0: I'm at Marinette W, and John is John_Stepek. This episode was hosted by me, Marin Somerset Webb. It was produced by Summer Sadi and Moses Andam. Sound designed by Blake Maples and Aaron Casper. And special thanks, of course, to Ian Knox.
1: From the Sky News Centre at 1, Keir Starmer insists he'll lead Labour into the next general election despite mounting pressure after the party's disastrous local election results. The Prime Minister says his fight back will begin this week. Meanwhile, the SNP leader thinks nationalist leaders in the developed parliaments shows the UK has fundamentally changed. John Swinney says he'll work to make sure Scotland, Wales and Northern Ireland are centre stage. He also said Scots should be given the power to decide their constitutional future before the next general election. These people in Edinburgh say Westminster politics doesn't impact their lives.
2: I don't think he's relevant here, though, Keir Starmer. I think, you know, it doesn't really factor into my thoughts on Labour here. I think that's probably why SNP are so prevalent.
3: I was disappointed the SNP didn't get the majority. I'm glad they're still the major party.
1: British passengers and staff on a cruise ship at the centre of a hantavirus outbreak are being taken to hospital on Merseyside. They'll isolate there after the ship docks in Tenerife later this morning. A 40-year-old man's been arrested on suspicion of attempted murder after a car hit a group of pedestrians in a town centre in Nottinghamshire. One man's been left with life-threatening injuries following the incident in Arnold. To sport, and Manchester City boss Pep Guardiola says he doesn't know if there'll be another twist in the Premier League title race. His side's 3-0 win against Brentford moves them 2 points behind leaders Arsenal, who play West Ham this afternoon.
4: We are fighting with quite similar with Liverpool in the past, against a colossal team. It's the final Champions League, didn't lose one game in this competition, have been top of the league almost all season, so it's not in our hands now.
1: Liverpool are closing in on Champions League football next season, but were booed off after their 1-1 draw with Chelsea. And finally, Hearts dropped points in the Scottish Premiership title race as they were held 1-1 at Motherwell. Dundee's top flight safety was secured with a 3-0 win over already relegated Livingston. That's the latest. I'm Chris Milligan.
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12: I'm Michelle Hussein, and you're listening to some highlights from the Michelle Hussein Show podcast on Bloomberg Radio. Today, I'm speaking with businessman, podcaster, and former communications director for President Trump, Anthony Scaramucci.
13: Donald Trump has phenomenal political instincts. Let me say it to you this way. There was a man that lived on Fifth Avenue in a triplex apartment that looked like Louis XIV smoked crystal meth and decorated the apartment. He saw the problems in the neighborhood I grew up in, and I missed it.
12: Anthony Scaramucci, businessman, podcaster, former communications director for Donald Trump. You owe your media and podcasting career to him after those 10 days.
13: That was the most brutal experience of my life. I had a crisis PR person. God bless the guy. He told me, look, you probably should go dark for 5 years. But in life, when you make mistakes and you're an entrepreneur and you take risks like that, you got to face the music. And I did that.
12: From Bloomberg Weekend, this is the Michelle Hussein Show. I'm Michelle Hussein. I first heard the name Anthony Scaramucci around the same time I suspect you probably did. It was July 2017, and Scaramucci was named Communications Director for President Trump, just a few months into his first term. He was clearly going to be a key figure in this White House, I thought. He was already known by his nickname, the Mooch. He was confident, showy, willing to do battle for the MAGA agenda. Only 10 days later, he was fired. And that's part of what we talk about in the conversation you're about to hear, how bruising it was, humiliating even. Turns out, by the way, we pronounce that particular word, humiliating, rather differently, though he does like my version. Today, Anthony Scaramucci is well known as a podcaster. He has a second life in a way, a show called Open Book. He co-hosts The Rest Is Politics US while also running his own investment firm and being evangelical about crypto. He is still, though, a big talker, by which I mean he's expansive. He talks a lot. Here, we get to find out where his drive comes from, the hardworking Long Island community of his childhood, though he also admits he forgot that world for many years after discovering Wall Street. We spoke in London. He was visiting. I was just back from Washington and my White House correspondence dinner experience. And I wanted to start with US politics because we're now less than 6 months away from the midterms. What, I wondered, does the mooch think will happen?
13: Listen, you know, November's still a long time off, so it's very hard to make these predictions. If you look at Kelsey or the poly markets, it looks like the Democrats will win the House. But the big problem in American politics right now is the gerrymandering. And so for viewers outside the United States, the political leaders have the opportunity to redistrict or to cut the congressional districts in a way that could favor their party. And so even though Donald Trump and the Republicans started this redistricting fight, Democrats seem to be ahead. But I just want you to think about this. We have 435 congressional districts, approximately 8% of those, 35 to 40 at max, are up for contest. Mm-hmm. So they've done such a powerful job of redistricting that they've taken out of the equation a Democrat beating a Republican in a Republican district or a Republican beating a Democrat in a Democratic district. And so think about this. We only have 35 purple districts now. And so I think that's unfair to the American people. And I would just say this rhetorically. Are we in a real democracy where the politicians are picking the voters? I thought the voters were supposed to pick the politicians. So we're in sore need of reform.
12: And yet there is this possibility, isn't it? It's not out of the question that the Democrats end up taking the Senate as well as the House. Or are you really cautious on that?
13: I'm a little more cautious on that because the red states that have less population in them, you could hear the flurry, you can hear some purpling, and then they always go back to red. You know, so
12: the Republican states.
13: You know, Tallarico is going to be running against
12: He's a Democrat
13: in Texas, and I believe Texas will stay red. So I'm a little more cautious about that. If you're telling me James Tallarico is going to turn the state of Texas purple, where there'll be one Republican and one Democrat from the state, that'll be a watershed activity in American politics. So I'm a little more cautious about it. You know, these machines, they have created a cartel. They have a duopoly now.
12: The two parties.
13: The two parties, yeah. And so they sort of control the landscape. They've tightened up their ability to get incumbents reelected. You know, the Congress has a 14 or 15% approval rating. So it's like slightly above Kim Il-jung, the North Korean dictator. However, you have a 95% reincumbency rate. So just imagine you and I opening up a restaurant and our food is terrible. We're getting like one-star Yelp ratings, but we can never get the restaurant closed and we always stay as the two chefs in the restaurant. And so that's what's going on in Washington right now. And so, you know, I think the Democrats will win if you're just
12: the House of Representatives.
13: I think the Republicans will probably keep the Senate. That's my best guess.
12: Now, you're still a registered Republican, right?
13: I am. I mean, you know, so what is your British football team? Are you like an Arsenal fan? Are you Manchester United? Or
12: now you're really cutting to the chase. Yeah. I live in North London. So if I'm anything, I'm probably an Arsenal fan.
13: Okay. So for Arsenal fans out there, and I don't know how the team does, but I'm a New York Met fan and we're just having a horrific time. But you don't leave. You know, I'm a New York Jet fan. We haven't won the Super Bowl since 1969. You know, so the Republican Party, in my mind, is in the doldrums. We have a huge losing streak going on intellectually. You know, Donald Trump hijacked that party. He decapitated what was once known as the Republican Party. And he did sort of this M&A transaction where he installed this right-wing populist party. It's called the Republican Party, but it's really the MAGA Party. And it's the personality cult of Donald Trump. And so I'm of the belief when his political personality extinguishes sometime in 2028, there'll be an ideological battle for that party again in terms of who will be running that party. So,
12: but I'm wondering
13: I'm a loyalist.
12: Yeah, but I'm wondering why you're not more active in the zone of trying to find that next Republican. Because what I see you doing is not just, I know you voted for Biden and then Harris, right, in the last two presidential elections?
13: I just think Trump is too dangerous. I think, obviously, it's funny because I'm sure
12: we're going to history with him, which we'll get into.
13: Wall Street at some point. All my Wall Street buddies voted for him. And now they're all regretting the fact that they voted for him. So, you know, it's just one of those things.
12: Are they all regretting that they voted for him? I mean, a lot of them have done doing well out of the markets.
13: I think most people are regretting it, yeah. I mean, look, I'm of the belief that prices are higher. We have an oil crisis going on right now. He imposed illegal tariffs, which raised the pricing umbrella for all the lower middle income people that voted for him. You're in a quagmire of a war. It's going to be very difficult to disengage the United States from that war. You've weakened our relationships with our European allies, our Gulf allies. He's put us in a very vulnerable state as a country and an economy. If you want to make the case that the banks have record profits in the short term, sure. But he's also suing some of the banking executives. You know, this is a very difficult time in the country where you are losing the predictive capability of our justice system and you're losing the predictive capability of what our civil rights are and what our free speech rights are in the country. For those reasons, it's very, very bad for business. So, yeah, I think a lot of people are regretting it.
12: But that's also why I'm asking you that given your still a Republican, mm-hmm. why are you not more actively searching for the Republican that you would like to succeed Donald Trump? Because these are the last 2 years of his presidency.
13: You know, well, I think it's early. You know, we have to get through the midterms. We have to really look at the landscape of who's going to be running. You know, is Glenn Youngkin running? And will he have the umbrella? You know, one of the biggest things that you need, if not the most important thing that you need to be the president of the United States, is name recognition. And so just remember the type of electorate that you're dealing with. You know, the people that are listening to your show or watching your show, they're very sophisticated. They're very up to speed in the world of American politics. But the average voter is really not. You know, they make that decision in the week prior to the presidential election.
12: And Donald Trump had that name recognition because of television. That,
13: you know, he was a famous guy in 16. But by 2024, he was the most famous person on the planet. I would stipulate that. I mean, you may say there was a rock star here or there that has more followers on social media, but he was a very well-recognized name. And so you have to see who emerges. Also, I think the war is going to hurt the people that are close to Donald Trump. I think Rubio, and I've said this on our podcast, I think Rubio and Vance are going to be victimized by Trump in ways they haven't totally predicted yet. You know, he's already started with Vance with the attack on the Pope and, you know, hitting Vance because he knows Vance has got a book coming out on his conversion to Catholicism.
12: He doesn't want to build J.D. Vance up into the next president and his successor.
13: Of course not. This is
12: why not?
13: His personality is, you guys were nothing before I got on the stage. And I've carried you for the last 12 years. And the 2020 election was rigged. And everyone knows it. And I should have won that election as well. And I've returned to the presidency carrying all the Republicans on my back. You know, you were nobody's before I got here. You'll be nobody's after I leave. That's Donald Trump's personality. And to not understand that is to not understand Donald Trump. And let me give two quick examples. Cornyn, he is 35 years in the Senate from the state of Texas. 99% of the time he voted with Donald Trump. 1% of the time he didn't. Trump dusted him. Crenshaw, House of Representatives, Army vet, lost his eye in combat. 99% of the time he voted with Donald Trump. 1% of the time he didn't. Trump endorsed the other candidate. He lost the primary to return to the House of Representatives. You have to understand the nature of Donald Trump. And what's still going on is we try to normalize him and sane wash him and put him into a bucket. Oh, he's a Republican. He'll want a Republican to secede him, or he'll want J.D. Vance or Marco Rubio. He doesn't want those guys to secede him. Let's say he has a successful remaining 2 years of his presidency, which seems unlikely, but let's say he did. He wouldn't want those guys taking any credit for anything that happened in the administration. It's an administration of one person, and there's one spotlight on.
12: You met him years ago, didn't you? I think, is it way back even in the 90s in New York?
13: Well, he would not have remembered that. I was a young man working at Goldman Sachs. My boss took me to see him This was during some real struggles for him during the casino restructuring and some of the bankruptcies, and he was looking for financing. And, you know, I looked up to him. I'm not somebody that like whitewashes or tries to recolor history. You know, I read The Art of the Deal. I think I was a law school student when it came out. Trump was from Queens. I was from either further out. And so we looked up to Donald Trump. You know, the rappers sang songs about Donald Trump. We admired his bravado and his risk taking and his image making. And so at age 31, when I met him for the first time, it was a very impressionable meeting.
12: More from my conversation with Anthony Scaramucci coming up. I'm Michelle Hussein, and this is Bloomberg.
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1: I'm Michelle Hussein, and you're listening to some highlights from the Michelle Hussein Show podcast on Bloomberg Radio. Today, I'm speaking with businessman, podcaster, and former communications director for President Trump, Anthony Scaramucci.
2: Years later, I was working at CNBC as a one of those paid contributors. And then I got invited to the Apprentice parties, and I got invited to the Apprentice finale, and we did a couple of fundraising events together, including Robin Hood. And then we started to develop a relationship. And then very famously in 2012, I was co-finance chair for Mitt Romney for New York. And so we did two political fundraisers in Donald Trump's triplex apartment for Governor Romney. And by the way, you know, Donald Trump did a really good job raising money
1: for Mitt Romney. It seems extraordinary now to think of that.
2: I'll tell you something that Donald Trump did, which none of us understood at that time, but he did. And you have to give him credit for this. He's phenomenal political instincts. Mitt was in trouble. He had lost in South Carolina to Newt Gingrich, and he was now coming into the Super Tuesday primaries. It was a big opportunity for Mitt. And Trump offered to do what are called robocalls for him in parts of rural and blue collar Michigan. And we looked at that and said, well, why the hell would we need that? And Trump said, no, trust me, you need it. And he made these robocalls. And so if you were home and the phone rang, it was, hey, I'm Donald Trump. It was on a recorded message. I want you to vote for Mitt Romney. It had an unbelievable impact on that primary. And it was the first for me. It was the first origin story of understanding the populist movement that was happening in the United States. And at that time, we'll call him Mr. Trump because he wasn't president yet, Mr. Trump's understanding of it and his hold on it. And so that's when we actually became close. That's when we started to develop a relationship and then talk to each other and see each other at restaurants and so forth.
1: So that period between 2012 and 2017, when he brought you into the White House as his communications director, by then you were a true believer, wouldn't you? You were Team MAGA.
2: Yeah.
1: Or was that a front, I think, at that point?
2: No, I think you have to, I think it's something I have to own for the rest of my life. I'm a very honest person. I wasn't Team MAGA. I had worked for Governor Walker from Wisconsin, Walker, who was running for president. When Scott dropped out of the race, I went to work for Jeb Bush. In March of 2015, Donald Trump called me, invited me to breakfast. I went to his office to have breakfast with him. I always tease him about this. His desk is up here. Michelle, your chair is down there. So you're looking up at him. Okay, that's how he had the office set up. And I'm looking up at him and he's saying, you know, I'm running for president. I just finished my time with The Apprentice. And I looked at him like he was crazy. I said, you're not running for president. I said, that's just like a publicity stunt. He said, oh, no, you think that. Everybody thinks that. That's why I'm so low in the polls. But when I announce that I'm running, I'm going to go right to the top of the polls. And I laughed and said, yeah, it's not going to happen. And he said, no, I've got Corey Lewandowski downstairs. He's running my campaign. Why don't you go meet with him? And I said, listen, Mr. Trump, I'm working for Jeb. And he said, don't you think he has low energy? And I said, no, actually, I don't think he has low energy. And he says, okay, I'll tell you what. I get the loyalty. You're a longtime Republican. When Jeb comes out of the race, will you come work for me? And right then and there, I reached over. I shook his hand. I said, yes, I will come work for you. And Jeb got knocked out of the race in South Carolina. Mr. Trump called me. I had a little presentation for him, how I could help him find those Romney donors. And then we did our first event in Albuquerque, New Mexico. And then that's when I got the MAGA fever. And so what was MAGA fever for me? Donald Trump was talking to my dad. My dad was born in 1935. He was born in a coal mining town in northeastern Pennsylvania. He wasn't college educated. He went on to become a crane operator on Long Island, spent 41 years in the union. But he had a high-paying job. We had a tiny little house on Long Island, and we lived a good part of the American dream. And I would never dishonor my dad by telling you we grew up poor. We did not grow up poor. But what I mean by he was talking to my dad, these were guys that, like my dad, instead of being born in 1935, they were born in 65 or 75. And I was talking to these people in Albuquerque, New Mexico, and they were letting me know that that once economically aspirational blue-collar family, the one I grew up in, doesn't exist in America anymore. These families went from economically aspirational to economically desperational. And one young man said something to me that I will never forget. He said, you think you're in New Mexico? He said, yeah, but that's not New Mexico. That would be Mexico because that's where our factory moved. My dad worked there for 30 years. I was there for 12. The factory moved and we blighted these towns. We blighted these cities. And I thought, and I got it wrong, of course, but I thought, okay, I'm going to work for Donald Trump. He sees something about America that we need to fix. We need to reconnect these people who are angry. And perhaps you have those people that are leaning on people like Nigel Farage here in this country. But I said, we're going to reconnect those people. So yes, I bought in. I spent 71 days on the campaign trail with him, did 71 stops. I did countless hours of media advocacy for him and a tremendous amount of fundraising, so much so that when he won, he named me to his executive transition team.
12: The thing that surprises me is that because of your background, because of seeing how hard your father worked and the community around you, had you really never thought along these lines before you saw Donald Trump and voters respond to him in that way? You lived the American dream, right, yourself, you got rich compared to your father's.
2: So this is a very important point. And this is something, again, it doesn't reflect well on me, but it's important for me to share it with you. That neighborhood that I was in Port Washington, there were sheetrock installers and plumbers and crane operators and landscapers. But I left that neighborhood. I went to Tufts University and Harvard Law School and 7 years at Goldman Sachs. And then I built my own hedge fund business. And then I got invited to the World Economic Forum to speak. And I started hanging out in the salons of the wealthy. My point is, when you hang out with a certain group of people, you pick up the collective biases of those people.
12: Well, you forget where you came from.
2: And you forget where you came from. And I'll tell you another quick story, which is also relevant to his instincts versus mine. Later, I'm on the plane, we're flying somewhere else, and I'm reading something that was prepared by SkyBridge's economic team.
12: SkyBridge is your firm. Mm-hmm.
2: What are you reading? Oh, I'm reading about the Brexit. He goes, oh, you're an idiot. I said, I'm an idiot. I said, I know I'm an idiot, but why am I an idiot? He goes, I'll tell you what's in that report. That report is saying that it's economically wrong and economically irrational for the British citizens, the UK citizens, to Brexit. Isn't that what it says? I says, yes, it is. And I have all the backup data here. He goes, yeah, that's ridiculous. They're going to Brexit. I said, why are you saying that? He says, haven't you been traveling around with me to all of these cities? You don't think that they have those cities and those towns in the UK. And that was late May of 2016. By the end of June, this country had Brexited, and he got that. I didn't get it. Let me say it to you this way. There was a man that lived adjacent to the Tiffany store on Fifth Avenue in a triplex apartment that looked like Louis XIV smoked crystal meth and decorated the apartment. He saw the problems in the neighborhood I grew up in, and I missed it.
1: So I think then you would credit him with these two things, perhaps. One is that he showed you something that you otherwise hadn't seen because of your professional experience and your new world. And the second thing is you owe your media and podcasting career to him after those 10 days that you were in the White House actually the way he fired you.
2: Yeah, well, yes. I mean, so I think that's a little bit of a silver lining, I guess, in some ways. But you know, the truth of the matter is that was the most brutal experience of my life. We can talk about it and we can revise it. It's 9 years later. And I can say, oh, that worked out great for me. I have this nice podcast business and you and I are hanging out in this beautiful studio and talking on your wonderful show. So that worked out great for me. But let me set the scene for you and your viewers and listeners. I am fighting with him in the White House, as predicted by my wife, that our personalities would not gel in a situation like that. Remember in the campaign where I was a volunteer of his, we were two New Yorkers and two entrepreneurs taking risks in a campaign. And it used to bother people that I could have this sort of bilateral direct conversation with him because there was a lot of sycophants around him. But he wanted sycophants in the White House. And so there I was with him. And on that Friday, he called me a deep stater. And I was like, well, I'm not a deep stater. I mean, I haven't even, I think I went to Washington one time on a field trip. I'm definitely not a deep stater. But I didn't want to do things the way he wanted to do them. Okay, I had actually taken constitutional law in law school. And I had a thought process about it being the institution of the presidency. And you're a caretaker of it. I'm not necessarily working for you as much as I'm working for the American people and want to abide to the Constitution. Well, 11 days later, I got fired. And I blame myself for the firing and all that other stuff. I never blame anybody, him or anybody else. But it's important to tell this part of the story because that was brutal. My wife and I were fighting. She had filed for divorce on me. I missed the birth of my son, Michelle. He was born on July 24, 2017. I was at the Boy Scouts event with Donald Trump in West Virginia.
1: You couldn't leave the event for the birth of your child?
2: There was no way out of the event. She went into premature labor and he landed the plane. We drove 35 miles away from the plane into a campground. And even if I got back to the plane, there was a 60-mile no-fly zone. There was just no way back. Okay, so I had a series of colossal disasters happen to me sequentially. I can feel the perspiration as I'm speaking about it, but I was in a potential divorce, missed the birth of my son, got fired from the White House after 11 days, and I got torched by everybody. I mean, I had a crisis PR person. God bless the guy. He told me, look, go buy a villa in Tuscany and come back to the United States in 2022. You're never going to be able to rebuild your career or your media reputation. And, you know, you probably should go dark for 5 years. But, you know, you in life, when you make mistakes and you're an entrepreneur and you take risks like that, you got to face the music. And I did that. So, yes, I do have a podcast business and I do have things like that, but I paid the price for those things.
1: Yeah, it was very public. And I can see that there was a really humiliating aspect to it.
2: You know, I am so glad that you brought up the word humiliating because I thought you were going to be a little bit too British and not bring up that word. But it was humiliating. I like the way you say it better. You have a nicer accent than me, but it was humiliating.
1: More from my conversation with Anthony Scaramucci coming up. I'm Michelle Hussein, and this is Bloomberg.
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19: 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Today, I'm speaking with businessman, podcaster, and former communications director for President Trump, Anthony Scaramucci.

0: Is the other really hard moment that you've had, which is possibly comparable, over your association with Sam Bankman-Fried, who's now been sentenced over his defrauding of investors and customers in his cryptocurrency business? Because you believed in him. You were business partners. You were close to him.
1: I liked him.
0: And then there was a massive fallout on you and your firm from his downfall.
1: Yeah. I mean, and, you know, there were some nasty articles written on Bloomberg, frankly. And by the way, I'm a free speech absolutist. And so those reporters had the right to write those articles, and they're allowed to write whatever they want to write. If you're a public figure, you have to be a big person, and you have to accept the criticism and the potential praise of what's going on. But, you know, the one problem when you're a high profile person, however, your failures go around the world in 5 seconds, okay, before you can tie your shoelaces, okay? Your successes are generally understated, and that's fine, but those are two, to me, colossal failures in my career. You know, missizing, not understanding Trump appropriately, I've well explained that, and I'm happy to continue to explain it. Sam Bankman-Fried is a different story. Sam had 25 investors that had given him approximately $1 billion to fund FTX. And these were sovereign, I'm not going to name them because they always get mad at me when I actually name the names, but these were sovereign wealth funds, venture capitalists, billionaire investors, billionaire family offices. And I had a rapport with Sam, and I had a rapport with Sam's mom and dad, who were Stanford Law School professors who knew some of the faculty at Harvard Law School that taught me. And so I felt I had a keretsu or a connection into the family. And while Sam was somewhat odd, I thought he was brilliant. And I'm going to say something that makes me look bad. I thought he was ethical, a little odd, but ethical. And I thought his father, who was a tax attorney, and his mother, who taught ethics at Stanford Law School, I made false assumptions. And so, but remember, he gave me the money. I didn't give him the money.
0: He bought a stake in your firm.
1: Yeah, he did. He came to our conference. He liked our business. He liked our crypto exposure. Yeah.
0: You talked about him as the next JP Morgan or the JP Morgan
1: I think I said to Bloomberg. I thought because he was bailing out at the time. If you remember what happened in the crisis of 1907, John Pierpont Morgan, before the establishment of the Federal Reserve, stepped in and cleared a lot of credit that was potentially defaulting in the panic of 1907. And so we were having that sort of crisis in 2022, and Sam had positioned himself that way. So yes, I did say that. You know, the great irony now in Sam's investment portfolio, he filed for bankruptcy. It was a $17 billion company when the company collapsed. His investment portfolio, his balance sheet today, is worth $114 billion, meaning if they had just kept the balance sheet together. But the reason why he didn't get a retrial is that he broke the law. He moved customer accounts from one place into another place, his own account, which was wholly and totally inappropriate. But again, imagine the situation for me. I'm making an announcement that Sam's buying a piece of my business in September. And I'm talking about the strategic collaboration. 8 weeks later, I've got to go down to the Bahamas and visit with him and his father and realize that he's committed fraud. And I've got to go face the music again. So I have to go back on television and say, yeah, I think this guy, he's entitled to a trial and he's innocent until proven guilty in the court of law. But I think he's done some really bad things here. I think he's a bad actor. That's a painful thing to do.
0: The thing that surprises me is that after the shock of that moment, and it's a business shock and it's a personal shock because you thought you knew the man, you still today have a high percentage of your personal wealth and your business wrapped up in digital assets, including particularly Bitcoin. And there has been this significant tumble from the tail end of last year to February in the value of that. Mm-hmm. So do you not think
1: you like
0: that you
1: Bitcoin
0: are too,
1: or you don't like Bitcoin?
0: Well, I mean, I'm not an expert, but I find it interesting.
1: Do you own
0: that
1: any
0: you
1: Bitcoin?
0: I don't. Well, this is, you've written a whole book on it, but you obviously own a lot of Bitcoin. And yeah. Is there any point where you thought too much of my personal wealth is tied up
1: well,
0: in this?
1: You'll have to invite me back in 5 years. I'll have to make a determination if I'm right or wrong. But I made a decision in October, November of 2020 that we were going to flip a portion of our assets into digital assets. A big piece of it was going to be in Bitcoin. We were buying those coins at 15, 16, 17,000. They went to 69,000 by November of 2000. and 21, we look like geniuses. And then they collapsed with the FTX crisis and went back to 15,000. So depending on the point that you're in, you either look like a genius or a dummy. But I mean, I bought these coins at 16,000. They're trading at about $78,000 today. And you could say to me, well, you know, they were once trading at 126. So you're a dummy once again. But again, I don't want to judge it that way. I want to judge it over a 5 or 10 year period of time. I think this is a transformative technology. So, yeah, I own it. And Sam didn't dissuade me, even though he caused, alongside of a huge deleveraging in the market, he caused a crash in Bitcoin. Bitcoin rallied back. I think the United States will get the legislation and the regulation right. And I think Bitcoin will be part of our long-term asset allocation structure.
0: Got it.
1: In the
0: so
1: United
0: to you,
1: States.
0: It's not a risk. It's the future. And it's a future that you're invested in.
1: I think it's the future. I think you have to take the time to understand it. People that are my age, I'm 62. If you're my age or older, you either don't have the patience for it, or you think it's a cryptograph that's absolutely worthless. I was on the Bill Maher show with my old boss, Lloyd Blankfein, who'd be a great guest on your show, by the way. And he had just written a new book, and Bill Maher and Lloyd Blankfein, combined age of like 160, hate Bitcoin. And they're sitting there laying into me over Bitcoin. And I said the same thing to them that I'll say to you. Do the homework. When you're done doing the homework, let's then have the real conversation. So you know who's doing the homework? The 30-year-olds, the 40-year-olds. And you know where they're going to be in 10 years? They're going to be in positions of power in the asset management business. And so let's see if I'm right.
0: What do you think is going to happen in the next election? Because we've already talked about the midterms, but let's look at the next election. Do you think the Democrats can win them back?
1: They don't have the right leadership right now to win them back. I mean, the best thing that the Republicans have going for them are the Democrats. I mean,
0: they don't see a single potential credible nominee.
1: Remember, the reaction formation to that story in my book is to make sure that there's a female candidate to be president, or to make sure, or Vice President Harris, who I voted for and I helped her on her campaign debate prep. She writes in her book, 107 Days, she didn't pick Pete Buttigieg because he was gay. She wrote it. And so we got to stop doing all of that. In other words, we have to stop overcorrecting for the racism. And then we have to stop over like doing the identity, gender, sexual orientation.
0: So just pick orientation. The best communicator?
1: Best athletes, best communicators, policymakers, who can build a consensus, who can delegate. You know, there's 5,000 people in the executive branch. We've got our decision-making down to a decision-maker of one now. There's one person at the State Department, that's Donald Trump. There's one person at the White House, Donald Trump. There's one person at the Pentagon, Donald Trump. So we have to get back on the playing field with something way more American and way more pluralistic. And the way to do that is put the best athletes in the game and stop trying to overcorrect and try to whitewash what happened in the past. You know, I mean, the statues are the statues. Leave them alone. That's part of our history. Let's go forward with the right ideas for the vision. But I'm optimistic.
0: Every Democrat would say that that's exactly what they're going to do. And
1: They haven't done that.
0: Well, I guess maybe they say it's early, you say for the Republicans.
1: They're in a circular firing squad. They treat Newsom like he's further to the right than Orban. If you're in AOC or Zoran Mondani's camp, you know, Newsom is Viktor Orban. I mean, you got to really look at it for what it is. Cut it out, guys. Focus on the principle. Stop attacking each other and line up. You know what the Republicans do a way better job of the Democrats? They line up, Michelle. You got to learn to do that in politics.
0: But I think you don't really like that about all of those who've lined up under Donald Trump.
1: I don't like it because they're hurting the country. I don't like it because they're subverting the Constitution. If you told me that Donald Trump was a transformational, healing, regenerative leader who was seeking an American renewal and that was going to help reform America and make it better, then of course I like it. You got to give up something at the table for the other side. That was the nature and the existence of what the founders wanted. It wasn't, let me beat you into submission and let me own you culturally in the culture war. That wasn't the goal of the whole thing.
0: But I think you're saying—
1: But I am optimistic, by the way.
0: On the Democrats finding someone who can challenge the next—
1: Well, I don't know who it's going to be, but I will predict on your show that you will see a very surprising American renewal, because it's a very, very young country. It doesn't have an anchored culture. It's an experiment, multi-ethnic experiment. And what happens in the country is when we lose our generational memory once every 80 years, we get hit very hard.
0: But the renewal on the left or the right?
1: I'm not sure yet. We'll have to see. It could be a Republican. You know, you could invite me back. I'll say, hey, there's a young Republican that is helping people understand where the country has to go. Or there's a young Democrat. You know, Buttigieg, as an example, to me, is a very formidable, incredibly talented politician. He's also served in the American military. He's an articulate man. He understands policy. Okay, but he is gay. And he can't get the African American community at this moment to vote for him. But maybe they will. Maybe there'll be a transformation. But he's somebody that I would look at and say, okay, that guy has the right timber and he has the right ingredients to be a really good president. But I'm telling you that we go through it. 80 years after the Revolutionary War, we had the Civil War. 80 years after that, we had the Great Depression. And that led to the Second World War. We're now 80 years out from that war. And this country is getting dunked because we've lost our generational memory about the institutions and the processes that matter. And so now we need a leader come in and explain that to the people and say, we have to return to the process. Okay. And Trump is helping us do that, by the way, because he's so out there doing the opposite that people instinctively know that this is not right. This is why these elections are not going his way. This is why the approval ratings are way down. I think he's got a 34, 35% approval rating. He's helping us. Trump is forcing. You know how Trump made me famous and allowed me to have a podcast? He's actually forcing the American people to have a moral and cultural reckoning with itself. And every time we've done that, we've sought redemption and renewal. And I predict that that will happen.
0: Thank you for listening to some of the highlights from my podcast. To hear the full conversation, please subscribe to The Michelle Hussein Show, wherever you get your podcasts. I'm Michelle Hussein, and this is Bloomberg.
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12: From the Sky News Centre at 2, Keir Starmer insists he'll lead Labour into the next general election despite mounting pressure after the party's disastrous local election results. The Prime Minister says his fight back will begin this week. Last night, the Greens overcame a huge Labour majority in Lewisham to take control of their third London local authority. Reform's also enjoying a massive surge in support. Labour MP Apsana Begum believes policy changes are needed.
13: Not actually going ahead with the plans around the indefinite leave to remain reforms that are being championed by the Home Secretary. That means dropping plans around curtailing jury trials. That means really looking at the welfare benefit cuts that have been put forward by the government as well.
12: British passengers from a cruise ship hit by a hantavirus outbreak are going to be flown back to the UK after they dock in Tenerife this morning. Those who test negative and show no symptoms will be taken to Arrow Park Hospital on the Wirral. An airline pilot told air traffic controllers, "We just hit somebody," after a person breached security and ran onto a runway at Denver International Airport. The Frontier plane had been taking off for Los Angeles. Britain summoned China's ambassador following the conviction of two men accused of spying on behalf of Hong Kong and China. The Foreign Office says officials raised concerns directly after the case concluded in London. To sport, and Hearts boss Derek McInnes says his team showed why they are top of the Scottish Premiership despite being held 1-1 at Motherwell. The leaders are 4 points clear with two games to go.
14: I'm delighted with the effort of the players. You know, even though we don't win, the desire to win was there, screaming at them, and they keep going and they keep asking the question against a really good team.
12: Manchester City kept the pressure on Premier League leaders Arsenal with a 3-0 win against Brentford. They're just a couple of points behind their title rivals. Liverpool edged closer to Champions League qualification after a 1-1 draw with Chelsea. And finally, Daniel Dubois has become a two-time world heavyweight boxing champion with victory over Fabio Wardley. That's the latest. I'm Chris Milligan.
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23: This is Wall Street Week. I'm David Westin, bringing you stories of capitalism. Losing valuable people to migration isn't that unusual. But what does it mean when even your former prime minister leaves to find opportunities elsewhere? Plus, President Trump is a big booster of stablecoins. But what are they actually good for, and what do they mean for the banking system? But we start with the postponed Beijing summit between President Trump and President Xi, rescheduled because of a war in Iran that was supposed to be over by now. How much will it affect discussions between the two leaders, assuming that they happen as planned? Myron Brilliant is a senior counselor at the DGA Albright Group and recently returned from China.
24: I think there's been a fair amount between the economic leaders, right? So Vice Premier He Lufeng on the Chinese side and his counterpart here, Secretary Bessent, and Ambassador Greer. I have had 6 or 7 rounds of discussions. So I think on that side, they understand where the guardrails are, what can be done. There are some questions about, you know, how much can be done in areas like export controls. But I think the United States thinks they're going to get something on, you know, market access, more beef, more soybeans, maybe Boeing planes, something progress in those kinds of areas. So I think that side of the equation is good. The side that is less clear is the political side. As you suggested, summits of this nature with this high expectations tend to take months to prepare. With the president and the administration distracted by the war in the Middle East, it's not had the same level of political connectivity between, say, Foreign Minister Wang Yi and his counterpart, Secretary of State Rubio. There is dialogue, but I'm not sure the infrastructure of the system has been as deep and broad as you would expect of a summit of this nature.
23: If you think about the wish list from the two sides, you just mentioned some of the things the United States would like, selling more soybeans, for example, Boeing planes, there are things like that. But this is the first meeting of these two leaders since they really had sort of a trade dispute, particularly over things like critical minerals. Have they put it back together?
24: Well, 25 was a tumultuous year in the U.S.-China relationship, right? There was the escalation on tariffs, and of course, you know, I think China was more prepared, and they used their advantage. They leveraged the critical minerals, rare earth issue to their advantage, and they put some choke points on the United States, not just the United States, Japan as well. So 2025 was an unpredictable and complicated year. 2026 has been made easier by the situation in Iran, because that's another dynamic in the relationship. But both sides recognize that a global recession doesn't serve their interests. Both sides are trying to manage a further deterioration of the relationship. It's not because they want to be friends, but it's because each side recognizes that stability is in their self-interest. So that's what they're managing. They're trying to create a concrete list of deliverables. It's not going to be a home run of a visit, but even moving incrementally forward and having the optics of the two leaders meet not just once, but possibly two or three times this year, that's progress in one sense. That creates some stability. But to me, it's not a ceiling, it's a floor.
2: You mentioned that President Trump said he'd like to have several meetings this year. Does that reduce the likelihood that any one meeting will have a major breakthrough? Because the Chinese are thinking, wait a second, we got more of these coming.
24: Well, I was in Beijing, as you know, 10 days ago, and my sense is the Chinese are pretty confident. They think they've cracked the code on President Trump. They think they've, you know, they got a playbook, and their playbook is not to appease the Trump administration like they did try in Trump 1.0 and Trump 2.0. They're punching back. And we see a little bit of this on both sides, tit for tat. U.S. issues new regulations under the FCC. The Chinese issue new exit bans that affect supply chains on critical minerals. So each side is feeling each other out, so to speak. I think ultimately China will do enough to create some momentum out of this visit, but not so much that they deliver all that they can deliver in this first summit. They're going to test the market, meaning they're going to test whether they can count on Trump delivering. And that's pretty unpredictable right now.
2: What's on the Chinese wish list? What do they want Trump to deliver?
24: I think a couple of things, and I think they're going to be hard to get. One is they want guardrails around export controls. But, you know, from the administration officials I talk to, they don't want to go there. They view that as a national security imperative in the United States, not something to negotiate in the China-U.S. relationship. But that's clearly high on their list. Second, they want some kind of clarity on tariffs. There's a little bit of give and take. The administration seems to like this idea of a board of trade, where each side gives up something on tariffs. We want to get something back in return, obviously, market access. But I think that is negotiable. The third thing is I think the administration has to watch out for is the Chinese want something on Taiwan. They'd love to see the president make some kind of statement around peaceful unification. We've had five decades where the United States has stayed the course on its policy on Taiwan. The Chinese think that dealing with the president of the United States, they might be able to get something done in Taiwan. I hope not. That would be a game changer.
2: Is there any prospect that President Trump might ask for help from President Xi on Iran?
24: I think that he'll lean in on that issue, but depending what you defer as help, I think he'll lean in trying to get the Chinese to back off helping. But we know that China has already helped Iran on surveillance technology. We know that they've helped on drone technology. So China's leaned in a little bit, but China has to be careful. Their stakes in the Middle East are not as high as their stakes in the U.S.-China relationship. Stability between China and the United States is still a higher priority than coming to the aid of Iran. They know that. They do have 10% of their oil coming from Iran. But they have diversified in the energy space, not just on oil and gas suppliers, but also in solar and renewables. So therefore, they're less reliant on Iran than they used to be. And that also factors into their equation.
2: You know China well. You also know U.S. business well. For U.S. business people, leaders in this country, what should they be looking at in this summit?
24: Well, you know, symbols matter. So let's see what happens with China and the United States at the summit. Do the leaders embrace some kind of pact? Do they provide a little bit more business certainty? Do they create space on both sides where there's not going to be this tit-for-tat retaliation? There's a lot of sensitivities. There's a lot of competition. I'm looking for symbols on AI. Okay, we're going to compete intensely with China on AI, but we also have to think about the risk in the system. And China raised that. Government leader after government leader raised AI as, is this an opportunity? I think business would encourage that. Look, you know, during the height of the Soviet Union, U.S. Cold War, we had a hotline between Moscow and Washington. Should we create an AI hotline? Should we have red lines on AI? Should we create safety protocols? So this is the kind of things that I think would be stabilizing in the relationship. We're looking for that. We're obviously also looking for each side to pull back on some of the regulatory behavior that creates mischief in the relationship, that creates irritants and creates impediments. And we'll hope to see some of that come out of this summit. But the deliverables that we see at the summit are not going to be home runs. They're going to be singles. Singles matter. You get enough singles, you score runs. But I think we should be cautioned against having high expectations at the first summit. But it's still important to have.
3: It was the Iran war that caused the delay in the summit.
7: What we've seen over the past year and almost a half between the two countries has been this kind of tit-for-tat diplomacy around.
3: But Elizabeth Economy, senior fellow at the Hoover Institution, thinks that that will not be the central issue for the leaders as they look for common ground.
8: There is a summit scheduled between President Trump and President Xi in Beijing. First of all, will it happen?
7: I think it's going to happen. I think we're in the midst of a ceasefire. I think the president is determined to hold the ceasefire in Iran in order to have the summit, if for no other reason.
8: How much will Iran influence the agenda at the summit?
7: I think the Iranian issue and the war in Iran is going to be a secondary issue. I think for Xi Jinping and for Donald Trump, this summit is really about finding a degree of stability in the relationship. I think that's really the issue on which both sides are aligned. And I think that's going to come in the trade and the investment realm. So I think Iran will be there, Russia, Ukraine will be there, but they'll be very much secondary issues.
8: Do the Chinese trust President Trump? Because President Trump is known for being sort of unpredictable at times.
7: Yes, I think that they trust that if he gets what he wants, that he will also give to them. And so I think they've spent a lot of time trying to understand what his priorities are and what he's prepared to give in return. Of course, they were very pleasantly surprised by the president's decision to allow the export of the H-200s last summer. That was a big win for the Chinese. So I think they're looking similarly for some new technologies to be lifted out of the export control bucket. I think they'd like to see a reduction in the tariffs. Basically, they want to be treated as a normal power. They don't want to have, you know, sort of the highest tariffs, the highest number of export controls, and the most investment restrictions placed on them.
8: A lot has been said about the competition in AI between the United States and China. Is there also a possibility for cooperation? I see now the White House is now saying maybe we should have some rules about releasing new models, LLM bottoms. Do you think President Xi's open to some sort of a multilateral agreement?
7: I think that would be a very, very complex negotiation. What I understand is on the table for the summit, at the very least, is really a negotiation around both sides agreeing to terms for keeping AI models, certain AI models, advanced AI, out of the hands of rogue actors. I think that's the sort of starting point for where the two sides might come together.
3: Coming up, the brain drain away from New Zealand. What's causing it, and can anything be done?
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13: 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And on TuneIn's Classic Rock Hits, you'll find only the best in high-octane awesomeness. 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
5: This is a story about a trade deficit, not in goods or services, but in intellectual capital. The ebbs and flows of migration mean that any country's human resources fluctuate over time. But what happens when they go only one way and over an extended period of time? What can a country do to turn things around? That is the question New Zealand is asking itself right now.
6: Can I just grab a long black, please?
3: In Melbourne, the so-called coffee capital of the world, lawyer Sean Collier has found a new home.
6: Thank you so much.
3: The New Zealander moved to Australia in 2023.
6: I would say pretty much entirely for economic reasons. I was working as a lawyer in Auckland for about a year and a half, and I was essentially living at subsistence level, pretty much unable to save any money. Once you get paid, it would just be rent, groceries, gas, all the money's gone essentially. Everyone's got like a different sort of version of events, but for me at least, I basically doubled my income in less than a year, so, and the cost of living went down. So the grass was very much greener.
3: Collier is part of a growing movement. About 41,000 New Zealanders moved to Australia in 2025, the highest level in 12 years, with more than half of those estimated to be between ages 20 and 39. And earlier this year, former Prime Minister Jacinda Ardern joined them, a move which made international headlines and shone a light on New Zealand's economy.
8: There's a bit of a view that our economy isn't performing quite as well as Australia's economy. Then you're feeding the narrative that people are starting to hear at dinner parties that, you know, all of our children are leaving or the healthcare services are better or some other kind of thing.
3: Like Ardern, John Key is also a former Prime Minister of New Zealand. And before that was global head of foreign exchange at Merrill Lynch.
8: The New Zealand economy is not as strong as we'd like it to be, and maybe not as strong as historically it has been, but it's not a story of universal lower growth. Actually, Auckland and Wellington, the main centres, have been weaker, and largely weaker because of negative house prices. So that's had a big impact on construction and all sorts of activity related around housing and the sort of negative wealth effect of people living in Auckland. And when you think Auckland is home to 1.5 million people of a population about 5 million, it has quite a big impact. So yeah, that's been a bit negative. But the rest of the country has been very strong actually. Rural prices have been strong. So we're a big food producer, basically started life as Britain's little farm, and we continue to be that. We're very much a strong food producer. So that part of the country's been good. And there's lots of exciting things happening. Well, New Zealanders have always left for Australia. The question is whether they come home. Largely they do, but not always. I mean, if you look at New Zealand, we're a home of, say, 5 million people now. About half a million, maybe as many as a million New Zealanders live in Australia, so it's quite a few. And we're a little bit like Canada is to the United States. In the end, the United States is a sort of magnet for talent out of Canada. Pay packets are higher, opportunities are greater. It's a little bit like that from New Zealand to Australia. And every New Zealander has a free option. So you're free to go to Australia. It depends on the conditions of how you go, but you are free to go. So it's a very open labour market. And there's just no question that those jobs and opportunities are bigger, and the lifestyle is very similar.
7: But while New Zealanders have always sought the experience of living overseas, be it Australia, the UK, or US, typically they would return home eventually to start a family and buy a house, often with more wealth and increased expertise from their time overseas.
6: I've always thought I would raise my kids in NZ. You know, I've always, like, when I moved here, the plan was to sort of get a bunch of money together and go home. And I've spoken to a lot of Kiwis over here, and that's very much their intention as well. But to be honest, like, out of all the Kiwis I know that have moved here, I couldn't name more than, like, you know, three or four that have actually returned. So I think, I don't know, it's a pretty big issue. Like, it's looking less and less realistic for me.
7: And it's showing up in the numbers. New Zealand's net citizen migration is at its lowest since official data began in 2001. In other words, people are leaving like they always did, but now they're no longer coming back.
10: New Zealand has got a very big productivity problem in that its economy is just muddling through.
7: Gillian Tett is provost at King's College, Cambridge.
10: There's a lot of self-inflicted wounds in New Zealand, not least, for example, the NIMBYism that prevents people from building enough houses to ensure that everyone could get access to a house cheaply and easily. So you're creating in New Zealand a real intergenerational inequality problem in that people who are inheriting assets are doing well, others aren't. So New Zealand's got a lot of problems, and that's one reason why you've got New Zealanders leaving at the moment. But in terms of trying to attract smart people and smart talent, that really is the big new game in town.
7: New Zealand's problem is not unique. Poland experienced a brain drain after joining the EU. Ireland did so in the wake of the great financial crisis. And Portugal is the latest in Europe. In all three examples, citizens saw new opportunities for higher pay and better jobs elsewhere. But Tett says the loss of intellectual capital isn't always a bad thing.
11: Is the flow of intellectual capital necessarily a zero-sum game? I saw a recent report that suggested actually both countries could benefit because people, when they go someplace else, maintain relations back with their home country. And there can be a flow of capital, of business across the boundaries. Can it be something that could benefit both countries?
10: One of the biggest mistakes people make is to regard intellectual capital as a zero-sum game and to assume they have to hang on to their brilliant minds at all costs and stop them from going around the world. That was a disastrous mistake because history shows very clearly that to get innovation, you ideally need to have one or two things happening, ideally both at the same time. On the one hand, you need to have clusters of brilliant minds who can bump into each other, ideally from different disciplines, to create that kind of interdisciplinary collisions and creativity. But you also need to have some diversity and serendipity that allows people to bump into entirely different ideas in a way that enables them to be even more creative. But in terms of people moving around and spending stints of research time in different intellectual hubs and environments, it's absolutely crucial if you want to keep ideas flowing for the benefit of everyone and spark new ones. And it makes my blood boil when I see governments trying to shut the doors on people, whether it's the European Union, the UK, which have not yet implemented a youth mobility scheme. That makes my heart break, frankly. The fact that it's become harder to move scientists back and forth across borders, or not just scientists, but social scientists and humanities scholars as well. But also what America's doing at the moment is not helpful in terms of sparking that extraordinary, if you like, you know, chemical mix of brilliant minds coming together.
7: A healthy flow of intellectual capital may be a good thing for a country, but it needs to flow in both directions. Poland provides tax incentives and other support for citizens to return. Ireland's corporate tax rate attracted foreign direct investment to promote job growth. And Portugal is looking to stem its brain drain by offering tax exemptions for a worker's first decade of employment.
8: As politicians, and I think even as business leaders, we feel unclean about any kind of incentive to do something. And so, I mean, for instance, in my day, I put up pretty big incentives for movies to be made. That led to The Hobbits and so many other things happening at Avatar. And you can imagine the skills and technology and capacity that came off that. But it caused a massive outcry that we were essentially giving back some of the indirect tax that we got in the form of the subsidy, because we didn't normally do that. But Ireland's done that. It's been quite prepared to do that. I mean, Israel probably has incentives all over the show, I'm guessing, in the technology space. So I'm not arguing that we need to go back to a sort of stupid world where politicians allocate resources and the wrong outcomes come. I'm just saying, I just wonder whether we let perfection get in the way of the possible.
7: During Key's time in office, HSBC labeled New Zealand a rock star economy, praise that enhanced its global reputation and helped the country experience positive net migration with Australia for the first time in 24 years.
8: We had political stability. You know, I was starting to go through Australian prime ministers pretty rapidly. We'd had one, myself. And by the end of it, that period of, you know, 8 years in office, HSBC described us as a rock star economy. So people started saying, wow, and there really are some great opportunities over in New Zealand. Started coming over. So it's not an impossible thing to get. Sadly, what you see is, I mean, in a lot of ways it's a good thing, but we have a very much an integrated economy with Australia. So CER, Closer Economic Relations, is our free trade deal, and it's about the most comprehensive free trade deal you can get. Extremely comprehensive. So goods can travel in either way. There are no conditions. Basically, investment can do the same. So one of the reasons why you see less Australians coming over is their investment comes into New Zealand, but then they stay in Australia and have someone running the operation here, but they domicile the operation in Australia. So, look, it's a challenge. There's no question about that. But then you've had isolated parts of the country. Like if you look at, say, Queenstown, it's had enormous connectivity with Australia, deemed to be, you know, kind of beautiful, the Aspen of the South. It's attracted an enormous number of migrants, both from the United States, United Kingdom, but Australia. And you are seeing net positive net migration there. So it's not every place, but it's certainly been hardest felt in Auckland, where people have left, I think.
7: New Zealand's government has also introduced a range of measures, including active investor visas for wealthy foreigners and tax incentives for investment. It's not yet driven the sort of economic opportunities to attract Kiwis back home, but for now, Key says New Zealand should lean into what it's known for.
8: It can be a little bit negative, but I don't know. I look at New Zealand and I say, okay, yeah, I understand all that, but we're 5 million people. We really are the last bus stop on the planet, but we're kind of a paradise as well. In a world where there's global insecurity, we seem like a really safe place. We are incredibly beautiful. I mean, there's a lot of things going for New Zealand. So I'm kind of the view to say, yeah, we need to acknowledge that the economy needs to be a bit stronger and create more opportunities, but let's not sort of panic that all is not fixable, at least in New Zealand, because I actually believe it is.
6: In terms of actually fixing these problems, I think, yeah, like, in a nutshell, we need to be looking at things that will actually attract young people back to the country. I think so many people have left now, it's not going to be good enough to just stop them leaving. We actually need to look at things that will bring people back. And for my generation, like, the main problems are housing, like, being able to afford property, being able to have kids, job stability. You know, AI is ruining job stability for a lot of people. So I think our government should be looking at ways to sort of guarantee that if you work hard in New Zealand, you'll actually be able to have a good quality of life, which is not the current situation over there.
12: Up next, President Trump likes them, and the Genius Act provides a U.S. law to regulate them. But what is the real use case for stablecoins, and how much will they transform the banking system?
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10: This is a story about cutting through the noise.
11: Well, I think Bitcoin is the king of this market. It will remain the king of this market.
12: I'm laser-like focused on Bitcoin. I think Bitcoin is digital capital. I think it's going to outperform the S&P index over the indefinite future.
13: There was nothing that couldn't be done in crypto better, faster, cheaper, more transparently.
10: There's been a lot of noise about cryptocurrencies. It's sometimes hard to sort out the crypto noise from the signal. But whatever the reality behind all the hype, there is one particular version of cryptocurrency that is growing in use, that seeks to deliver on the promise of combining the speed and ease of blockchain with the relative stability of currencies, and that you may be using without even knowing it. According to supporters, 2025 was the year of the stablecoin.
7: in 5 years or 10 years, the overwhelming majority of the payments that happen in the world just by sheer number of payments are happening via stablecoins.
14: It can be fundamental to changing not just the financial system, but the way the broader economic system works.
15: And as of last year, the stablecoin subset of crypto

0: now has the regulatory backing of the U.S.
1: This could be perhaps the greatest revolution in financial technology since the birth of the Internet itself. A lot of people are saying that. I don't know. What do you guys think? Yes?
0: The answer to President Trump's question may lie in the wallets of people around the world who simply want to send money across national borders. According to Bloomberg Intelligence, the total amount of money sent using stablecoins will reach over $56 trillion by 2030. But however big it ultimately gets, it's starting small, with many people sending just a few hundred dollars at a time. People like Hannah Nicole Danoy.
2: I have been living in New York for 8 years, and I am a restaurant manager. I send money home to the Philippines, I would say about like between $500 to $1,000 a month. I prefer sending money home through apps like WorldRemit or Remitly.
0: Danoy is one of 2 million Filipinos living abroad. Together, they sent $35 billion back to the Philippines in 2025, equal to over 7% of the country's GDP. For Wei Zhou, the CEO of Philippine-based CoinsPH, this is stablecoin's biggest opportunity.
3: 10 years ago, the cost of remittance for every dollar, it was 8%. With technology, with better connectivity and banking rails, that cost went down to like 2 to 4%. By using stablecoins, we can lower that cost to anywhere between, 0.5% or 50 bips. And we hope to lower that even to like 20 to 30 bips. When you're running $40 billion of remittance, for every 1% that you save, that's like $400 million that goes back into, the people's pockets right away.
0: CoinsPH partners with online money transfer platforms to bring stablecoins to users' wallets. It partners with, among others, Remitly. Its CEO is Sebastian Gunningham.
4: Every time that you do a send transaction, we have a transaction engine that chooses the best way to send that money at low cost and at speed. So we use the stablecoin's rails. The machine decides, is the stablecoin rails better, faster, cheaper than any alternative? And therefore we use it. So we're adopting it where it makes sense, where it beats price, where it beats speed.
0: This process is called a stablecoin sandwich. A user in the U.S. deposits dollars with Remitly, which converts the funds into stablecoins. These stablecoins travel instantly across a blockchain to CoinsPH in the Philippines, where they are converted into local pesos. Although users can hold the stablecoins in a digital wallet, for most, the blockchain path is entirely invisible. Customers interact only with the dollars at one end and the pesos at the other end, enjoying the speed of crypto without the complexity of managing it.
5: We have crypto, we have stablecoins. There's been a fair amount of volatility in cryptocurrencies. Does that affect stablecoins?
3: For stablecoins, it is moving towards sort of, just another word for money. Stablecoins are a type of crypto, right? But it's sort of like it has grown out of crypto and can be its own segment now.
5: What do you regard as your largest opportunity for growth?
3: Basically lowering the transaction cost and then decreasing the transaction time to move money in and out of the Philippines. I think right now what we see is that there's like almost 15 to 20 million Filipinos that work overseas, either as domestic helpers, work on cruise liners, as factory workers in the Middle East and Korea and Japan. The financial services they need are actually back home in the Philippines, whereas they get paid in the local dollar. We really believe that by sort of using stablecoins as sort of the conduit, we can actually be able to deliver financial services that they need at home here in the Philippines while working overseas.
0: Last year, some estimates put the volume of stablecoin transactions at around $35 trillion. But a new report from McKinsey's Matt Higginson suggests the reality is much more modest.
5: How large is the stablecoin market right now, and how fast is it growing?
6: So you'll hear in the media the trillions of dollars of stablecoin payments today. 99% of that is crypto-related, not the sort of payments we think about, which is company to company or even paying remittances person to person. And so we look at this situation today and say, how much real payments volume is there out there? And we think it's probably the order of a billion or two a day, which is tiny. The latest estimates we have are $390 billion in the total year. And that compares with several trillion dollars of regular payments per day.
5: So a small amount right now, how does it compare with last year? And how does it compare with forecasts for next year?
6: The data shows that the volume of real payment transactions using stablecoins probably doubled over the last year. When you look at the volume of stablecoins in circulation, that went from around $150 billion to $300 billion today. It's doubling, which by any measure is substantial in terms of growth.
5: How much of that is cross-border, international, essentially? How much of it is domestic?
6: The vast majority is cross-border. It's interesting, we've been looking at the geographic source of those payments with our research partner, Artemis Analytics. What they found is about 60% originates from Asia. And that surprised us a little bit, because a lot of the talk has been in North America or Europe about the potential of stablecoins.
0: Asia was one of the first regions to recognize the utility of stablecoins and became a frontrunner in regulating the space. For over a decade, Subhendu Mahanty was the chief fintech officer at the Monetary Authority of Singapore, where he built the country's digital asset strategy.
7: The single biggest unsolved challenge in the world of payment is the cross-border payments, where today we have to depend on traditional correspondent bank. In that particular use case, a stablecoin is a great product.
5: Singapore generally is recognized as a leader in the use of and regulation of stablecoin. Why? Why Singapore?
7: As a country, we look at options, innovation, and we actually relentlessly focus on use case. We don't do technology for sake of technology. In Singapore's case, our focus on stablecoin has always been well-regulated stablecoin issued under a strong regulatory framework.
0: Japan and Singapore were among the first to establish a framework requiring companies to maintain liquid reserves representing 100% of the stablecoins they issued. Mahanty says robust regulation must lead the way for stablecoin to scale.
7: The principle of regulation should not change, because payment is a payment. Know your customer. Money laundering, terrorism financing checks are, I will say, hygiene. They are like non-negotiable. I personally believe an existing payment regulation with some incremental coverage for a stablecoin's unique technical requirement is good enough to be consistent, good enough regulation to manage this risk.
0: And payment companies agree. Regulatory clarity allows companies to bring the product to more customers.
4: Scale matters, which means once you have the infrastructure, we can move $100 billion a year in that infrastructure, but we could also move $1 trillion a year without much more. Building trust is expensive, doing compliance is expensive, getting the licenses is expensive. Once you put all that in place, it's a highly scalable business.
0: Today, stablecoins are still small players against a colossal banking system, but they are gaining momentum, with growth expected to speed up as the Genius Act in the United States comes into effect.
6: The Genius Act will come into force by the end of the year, and other regulations I expect will follow. So we haven't really gone live yet at scale. So I think we have a little time before that train leaves the station. The sobering part of that is when it does leave the station, we're going to have adoption at scale. We've got groups of banks, potentially dozens of banks, suddenly all participating together. And I think there will be a bit of a scramble to position myself as a bank between stablecoin and customer to provide the best interface.
5: What does your success potentially mean for traditional banks?
3: There was one bank here in the Philippines that was like top 10, maybe like 6th or 7th. But because they were the only one or the first one to bank, you know, exchanges like ourselves, they're now a top 3 bank.
0: Fast is nice, but when it comes to our money, there's also something to be said for slow.
2: So stablecoins is something I would be willing to try. It's just going to be a matter of convenience, and then I'm just not too educated about it. I would also consider if it's also going to be convenient with my family, because they're not really tech savvy. So I want to make sure that it's going to be easy for them as well. Trusting an app is really important for me because it's my hard-earned money.
5: The use of stablecoin for cross-border transfers is more for small and medium-sized businesses rather than big businesses. Why don't the big businesses use it for that purpose?
7: Well, I used to joke that if one thing you don't want to be instant and quick, it is large transfers. Because nobody is looking to instantly transfer $5 million. You want to be as slow possible, as friction in between, so that you don't make mistakes. But you don't want to apply those principles on a small $200 transfer across the border, because you are taking a speed versus the amount calibrated risk here.
3: I've been in crypto for about 8 years. And then, you know, when I first came in, I was like, oh, like, let's go unbanked, you know, like, you know, let's take it to Wall Street. But now I've been in the industry for such a long time, I've come to appreciate the role that banks serve. Right? Like, sometimes you just feel safer with your money in a bank, right? In a vault. And they've been attacked left, right, front and center by all kinds of, you know, bad actors. But I think for them to grow, I think those that embrace this technology, embrace stable coins, I think is going to grow leaps and bounds faster than those that do not. Work with us and grow together, or you can, you know, continue just to be a bank.
0: Technology might be driving us all toward a future that's faster, cheaper, and more convenient. But it's not necessarily for everyone or for every transaction. And for stablecoins to reach their full potential, they may need more regulation, with the aim of fitting in to the legacy banking system rather than replacing it. That does it for this edition of Bloomberg Wall Street Week. I'm David Westin. Stay with us. Today's top stories and global business headlines are coming up right now.
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23: From the Sky News Centre at 3, a former minister's launched an unlikely leadership challenge to Keir Starmer after Labour's disastrous local election results. Catherine West's threatened to trigger a contest if the Prime Minister's not ousted by tomorrow. The party lost over 1,400 councillors and 40 local authorities in England. It's also no longer the biggest in Wales and lost ground in Scotland. Conservative peer Lord Robert Hayward says a different sort of politics is starting.
24: That's something we're not used to in British politics.
1: is forming coalitions.
4: Yeah.
1: But you're going to see it in Scotland, in Wales, and in a lot of local authorities, including Birmingham.
23: British passengers and staff on a cruise ship at the centre of a hantavirus outbreak are being taken to a hospital on Merseyside. They'll isolate there after the ship docks in Tenerife later. A 40-year-old man has been arrested on suspicion of attempted murder after a car hit a group of pedestrians in a town centre in Nottinghamshire. One man has been left with life-threatening injuries following the incident in Arnold. Two men have admitted an anti-Semitic hate crime after targeting a Jewish man in East London and filming the encounter for TikTok. Police say they went to the Clapton area of Hackney before verbally abusing the victim and recording it for social media. To sport now, and Liverpool boss Arne Slot says he's 100% convinced there'll be a different team next season after being booed off following their 1-1 Premier League draw with Chelsea. He insists it was never their intention to sit back after scoring the opening goal.
6: I think it's not fair to me that anyone could ever think that I tell my players to back off and to drop down and not to press. Then either you haven't seen my teams playing last season and large part of this season, let alone since I'm a manager.
23: Manchester City moved within 2 points of leaders Arsenal after beating Brentford 3-0. The Londoners head to the two capital rivals West Ham this afternoon. And Scottish Premiership leaders Hearts were held 1-1 at Motherwell. They go 4 points clear at the top of the table. That's the latest. I'm Chris Milligan.
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3: Hi, everyone. 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This hour, we're bringing you highlights from our coverage of the annual Milken Institute Global Conference held in Beverly Hills, California. The conference now in its 29th year. Tim is out this week, so I was lucky enough to be joined by Bloomberg Balance of Power co-host Joe Matthew. Coming up, some of the biggest names in business, finance, and politics. Later this hour, our conversation with the U.S. Chamber of Commerce President and CEO Suzanne Clark. Plus, Operation Hope Chairman John Hope Bryant on how inclusive capitalism can restore American greatness. First up, though, we begin with our conversation with the founder of ARK Invest. She is also CEO and CIO. We are, of course, talking about Cathie Wood. We chatted about artificial intelligence and orbital data centers, as well as got her outlook for SpaceX's IPO.
4: So this is why I founded ARK Invest. We knew that the seeds that were planted in the 20 years that ended in the bubble, they've been germinating for 20, 25 years. And now they're flourishing. And what we're seeing is 15 different technologies evolving, and they're all converging. And Elon, about 6 months ago, and we've been using the word convergence for a long time, he said, you know what? I think my companies are converging more than even I understood. And so we're seeing, of course, SpaceX, XAI, rumors about Tesla, and really, he believes that in the new world, or to create the new world, a company has to be vertically integrated. And so that's what's happening here. He is moving into incredible vertical integration as he moves data centers into space.
5: Is it all about our Bloomberg Intelligence, George Ferguson, covers space, covers defense, but he said it's all about Elon controlling the supply chain, Cathie. But I do feel like globally we're seeing countries, companies really thinking about their supply chain. Is that part of his strategy?
4: Absolutely, absolutely. And also when a company is breaking new ground, literally in his case, and really inventing something. The supply chain doesn't exist very often, or not all parts of it exist. And I think also, as he's discussing, you know, where he's going and how he's going to do it, he is getting the supply chain ready. You know, he always sets the time frame, you know, much sooner than most people expect, but it's to get his employees and the supply chain focused, because when he moves fast.
7: You've really helped to define people's perception of Elon Musk and the company Tesla largely as one that is not about making cars, but one that's about autonomy and robotics. When you walk out the Hilton here, different than where I live in Washington, D.C., driverless Waymos are picking people up and driving away with them all day long. The mainstreaming of autonomous vehicles is just about here. I'd like to know if you see that actually fulfilling itself in the next year, and if this is a zero-sum game, or you're going to have Uber, Waymo, Tesla, all involved.
4: Okay, this is where vertical integration comes back into the conversation. In the robo-taxi world, Tesla's vertically integrated and has created the platform upon which others will build their companies. I credit our team, so Tasha, Daniel, Brett Winton, we have been focused on this from day one, 2014, when I founded ARC. And yes, slowly, then all at once. So vertical integration for Tesla means it will have the lowest cost structure by far. Now, it's going to use Uber's umbrella here, $3 plus per mile. But if our analysis is correct, those costs, as robotaxis scale, are going to drop to 25 cents per mile. Mm-hmm. Think about it. The cost of transportation is going to collapse here. And no one, Waymo's cost structure, according to our estimates, in 2030 will be 50% higher than Tesla's, because they're dependent on other auto manufacturers and others in the supply chain that Tesla is not.
5: How are you thinking about the SpaceX IPO, Kathy? Do you anticipate, there's so much enthusiasm going into it, massive size, massive interest, but do you think there'll be a drop-off initially after, you know, once it makes its public debut, and then ultimately kind of play out like Tesla did, that eventually it goes up again? Like, how do you see the trajectory?
4: Right. So this is only, at least what we know so far, $75 billion. There is so much demand out there. We have in our venture fund, so ARKVX, SpaceX is the largest position. And because we're direct to consumer when it comes to venture, although the fund has scaled north of $850 million, investors had to look for us. And how did they find us? They were looking for SpaceX. So the demand is voracious out there. Only $75 billion. Yes, it's a big IPO. But just think about how SpaceX has reawakened the dream of space exploration. This has captured the imagination not just of investors, but really everyone.
5: So does that mean you don't think it'll fly? You think the enthusiasm will continue, or do you think there will be some settling in?
4: I think there'll be supply-demand imbalance in the beginning. You'll see that pop. It will be volatile, I would imagine. But we hope to serve in terms of providing our research. We've already got a SpaceX model out there on our site, arc-invest.com. We have not added data centers, orbital data centers in. However, our preliminary work suggests that that part of the business could take, relative to our existing model, could take Tesla from a revenue generation point of view, orders of magnitude higher, 10, 20 times higher.
5: I'm so glad you went there. Data centers in space, and I mentioned before we got going, it came up on a real estate panel where so many of the real estate investors, even like related companies, have switched their focus to data centers. But we brought up data centers in space. What does that mean, though, then, for all of the data center build-out and money that is happening here on Earth? Does that mean a lot of that goes away? There's a little bit of a bubble? Like, how do we reconcile that?
4: We think, and this is the important judgment call, is this hype? Is this 1999? I can tell you unequivocally, it is not. As I mentioned, the seeds were planted then. Now we're ready, and we think this technology revolution is going to dwarf the Industrial Revolution by far. So I think that we'll need the orbital data centers. And of course, Elon is informed by his experience in Memphis, Tennessee, and now Mississippi. Memphis became not in my backyard. You're increasing my electricity prices, and you're ruining our land. So he's basically saying, I'm not going to have to worry about not in my backyard. In space.
5: Sorry, yep. I know I'm dominating. I didn't mean to.
1: I mean, you guys should walk away with this.
5: Go.
1: I'd love to ask you about something. You woke up and saw your third largest holding.
4: Yes.
1: Just go through the roof in AMD.
4: Yes.
1: Another blow the doors off quarter. And it's really creating this question now about whether we should be paying a lot more attention. The market is to CPUs after GPUs went crazy. We're looking at people take money out of NVIDIA now and chase stocks like AMD. Do we need both, or is that where you're looking?
4: We think we need both. I do think there is more competition. We want it. We need it.
5: Yeah.
4: But it was interesting. Sarah Friar at OpenAI, I'm going to give her a shout out because I heard her speak, and she was saying, you know, people are chasing GPUs. They're going to be really shocked at how agentic AI activates CPUs, and inference generally activates CPUs. Yesterday, Lisa Su provided a stat we had never heard before. Right now, for every CPU, there are 4 to 5 GPUs when it comes to enabling AI. Lisa thinks it's going to go 1 to 1 in the future. I think that has been the sleeper. And you see, Intel has taken off. In fact,
1: incredible
4: we're seeing move. A lot of stocks that were, you know, they were very big in the bubble. And I just said to our team today, I said, what's going on? We're going back to the future. You know, Intel resurrecting.
1: Isn't that right?
4: Yes. And Flextronics is now called Flex.
5: Right.
4: Boom. So I think we need it all.
1: Not to
4: That's
1: mention data storage, which has been one of the most remarkable examples of a shortage creating a monster rally.
4: Absolutely.
1: So you need these old-fashioned chips to get to this new-fashioned AI.
4: All hands on deck.
5: We want to ask you about a story that came out. Google, Microsoft to give U.S. agency early access to AI models. So basically the White House vetting AI models. Is this good or bad?
4: And knowing this administration and David Sachs, our AI czar, I don't think we're talking about heavy regulation here. We might be talking more about national security. National security, we heard this with Mythos, you know, software that, you know, has been in place for 60 years and never been penetrated. AI can find these vulnerabilities. So they're probably trying to tighten up a lot of what we do out there and make sure that our industries are safe.
1: Doesn't that bring a political implication, though, to what may or may not be available to people if the White House is choosing which platform we ought to use?
4: No, you know what's interesting? And this is taking a leaf from OpenAI in its early days. ChatGPT, they're saying, we don't think we can release this. This is too powerful. It's great marketing. It's true that it's very powerful, but it's also great marketing.
5: Right. I want to ask you about stablecoins, Tether, and their potential. Do you think it has a chance to become big in the U.S. under the Genius Act? And you've also invested in Circle. Are you looking at other stablecoin-related players beyond that? CryptoBill, tell me.
4: Yeah.
5: There's a lot going on right
4: there
5: now.
4: There is a lot. Well, and you know, in the last election, I do think the crypto community was very, was part of the swing factor because they knew deregulation would take place under this administration. That's absolutely true. So yes, we're seeing the deregulation. You know, this is creating a new financial world order. Many people think the dollar should be going down because of our deficit and debt and all of that. And what we're seeing here in the United States is deregulation, tax cuts, and a very business-friendly, very business-friendly administration. We think the return on invested capital is going to go up in the U.S. generally, and we think that the crypto revolution, we were at risk of losing it.
5: Yeah.
4: And yes, we do think USAT has a shot.
5: You do?
4: Yes.
3: 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I'm Carol Masser with Bloomberg Balance of Power co-host Joe Matthew. 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
21: We've got a special edition this week highlighting interviews from this past week's Milken Institute Global Conference, held as it always is every year for the past 29 years in Beverly Hills, California. Tim is out this week. Bloomberg Balance of Power co-host Joe Matthew, nice enough to join me. Next up from the conference, our conversation with John Hope Bryant of Operation Hope and author of Capitalism for All.
1: So you've got billionaires bumping into each other here talking about opportunity, investment, the future. Are they talking about hope when they sit down with you?
22: They're talking about hope with a business plan.
1: Okay.
22: I mean, you mentioned I'm chairman of Operation Hope, and thank you. I'm also chairman of Bryant Group Ventures. And so it's for-profit and a philanthropic vision.
1: Mm-hmm.
22: I understand balance sheets and income statements and capital stacks, and I've raised and deployed $5 billion worth of capital. But it's all about unleashing untapped human potential at scale. I'm a lot of emerging markets.
1: Yeah.
22: And so I think we've been looking at this entire conversation in the wrong way. And essentially what my book says is what some people see as social, I see as market development.
1: Hmm.
22: 1972, my book makes this case that the experiment's already been made. Carol's mother, your mother, my mother, 1972, white or black, couldn't get a credit card or a loan unless her husband co-signed it.
1: Yeah.
22: Couldn't get a bank account in 1972.
1: Hmm.
22: Blacks in affirmative action teed up what Nixon codified as affirmative action, gave it to women, and to be blunt, white women, which was I'm fine with.
1: Yeah.
22: White women opened the door to all women.
1: Uh-huh.
22: Women today are a third of the U.S. economy, $8 to $10 trillion.
23: Great transfer of wealth going to women also.
22: 100%. Coming, that's $88 to $100 trillion of wealth transfer in the next 10 years. And women are 41% of all businesses in America today. So without women getting that necessary step into the economy,
1: mm-hmm.
22: we'd be a second-tier nation today, GDP-wise. They're a third of our GDP. Black and Latinos are 40%, about $6 to $7 trillion of all GDP. Immigrants are just under 20% of GDP, and you've got 10,000 baby boomers walking out of the economy every day because they're retiring, and by 2034, they'll all be gone. So what I'm talking about in this book is about emerging markets. I'm talking about literally the future of the biggest economy in the world.
1: Yeah.
22: And my rich friends, even my poor friends, do better if only to stay rich.
1: Huh.
22: So when people understand me, they understand that I'm going to bring them customers. I'm going to bring them market share.
23: Let's go there, because yeah. We've talked with you before. You know, if anything I've learned in doing business news for a long time and even being at Bloomberg, like you and I have been talking, money intersects with everything. Follow 100%. The money.
22: That's right.
23: And so here you're talking about 40%, you know, black and Latinos. Like, money follows market. So why hasn't money followed this? We were talking about affordable housing here at Bloomberg. We've talked about that with you. Like, why isn't money going to these areas where there's money to be made?
22: President Bill Clinton once said, it's hard to get somebody to agree to the truth when the lie is paying their paycheck.
23: Wow. What does that mean, though,
22: that means people,
23: here in today, 2026?
22: It means people want a sugar high. They live in the moment.
1: Yeah.
22: Some people are afraid to open their mouth because they're afraid of being persecuted, prosecuted, or targeted in the moment. So people sort of go along, get along until things change, because things are working for them at the moment. Mm-hmm. So we're in a transactional environment. But people who I talk to offline all know that you got to plan not for 3 months or even 3 years. You got to plan for, you know, 10 years and 30 years. I just think that moments change. At the moment, people are in a survival mindset versus a thriving or winning, building mindset, which is really the American ethos. So you need the bottom.
0: But the bottom doesn't have seats at the table. You and I talk about
22: that. That's why I'm here. And the middle class, by the way, this is not even a bottom issue. The middle class have got too much month at the end of their money. Yeah. If you're making $250,000 a year, a third of those are living from paycheck to paycheck.
1: How about that?
22: $100,000 a year. Half of those are living from paycheck to paycheck. Mm-hmm. So this has become an everybody's issue, but they don't have seats at the table. Thank you, Michael Milken, to make sure that I am here for this as his voice.
1: Hold that thought for a moment, because when you walk around here, we're very impressed by the diversity in ideas here at Milken.
22: Yeah.
1: Does that need to be matched by diversity in culture?
0: We've been at Milken in years past, Joe, and we talked about diversity, inclusion, big time. Yeah, nobody talks about it anymore.
22: In these private rooms that I have been in, particularly Sunday night was a big, you know, private dinner.
1: Mm-hmm.
22: Michael Milken actually brought up, he repeatedly, the power of immigrants, the necessity for it. Mm-hmm. I'm going to commend him for saying out loud what most people are afraid to say, which is this is a net positive, not a net negative. Mike calls me his little brother because we think in the same way. But Mike can't bend the C-suite. Mm-hmm. He can't put somebody in a CEO position.
0: Understood.
22: So he can only invite who's sitting there in leadership. Unfortunately, it looks pretty uniform.
1: Yeah.
22: I do believe the world's changing. I met with a number of these CEOs, a number of these billionaires. What they say to me privately is very encouraging.
0: What are they saying to you privately, John, that gives you hope?
22: We're in full support of what you're doing. We think that you've made a brilliant business case. Thank you for giving us a new language, inclusive economics that's not fraught with political dynamics in it. The color is green, not black or white or red or blue.
1: Yeah.
22: Let's fold in behind that. Let's wait for the moment when, you know, when everybody can come together again, which we believe is sooner rather than later. You know, as you know, markets are dynamic. The current stock market moves a lot on sentiment.
1: Yes, right.
22: And so I think people are riding the wave, and sometimes some things are more comfortable as a conversation.
1: Mm-hmm.
22: I think things have been in the last couple of years uncomfortable to address difficult issues other than to be angry about it.
1: Mm-hmm.
22: People are now saying angry is not a strategy. By the way, we've got the extremes in both parties that are driving agendas, both parties.
0: Mm-hmm.
22: I hope that the mayor of New York and the White House administration, I hope the mayor of L.A., all read this book and steal ideas from it. I don't want credit for it. But the majority of this country is actually pretty moderate. I mean, 48% of this country are basically independents, and you got almost half of each party who say, I don't really like the rhetoric in my own party, but they don't have a voice.
1: Mm-hmm.
22: So I'm trying to talk economically through math.
0: Right.
22: To give reasonable people and reasonable thought a voice.
1: All the while, states are redrawing their congressional maps to potentially make things even more partisan in Washington.
22: Yeah.
1: Red versus blue. If anger is not a strategy, we need a new playbook. How do we get out of this morass?
22: You go far enough to the North Pole, you end up south. This is going to go until it goes.
21: That's John Hope Bryant of Operation Hope and author of Capitalism for All. Staying with the capitalist theme, we're joined now by Suzanne Clark. She is the president and CEO of the U.S. Chamber of Commerce.
0: A great voice when it comes to what's going on in the business community. What is top of mind? Because the laundry list of things that is coming at American businesses right now is a lot.
2: We were just with the L.A. Chamber yesterday, and it's such an opportunity to get out and talk to local businesses, big and small, about what's happening in their community.
0: Mm-hmm.
2: And what we see is businesses really trying to deal with all of this uncertainty. What should they be doing about finding workers? What should they be doing about their supply chains? What will happen with the economy? What does AI mean? So all the things that you've been tackling all morning, business leaders are live trying to figure out themselves.
1: Mm-hmm. What conversations are you having when it comes to affordability? I know you were on a panel today with Neera Tanden. It was on the broadcast a little bit earlier. Both of you, I'm sure, coming from different perspectives. When you're trying to keep American business in mind, knowing price pressures from the gas pump to the grocery store are very real. You reached for the word uncertainty first. Mm-hmm. How do you speak with your members about this, or the challenges they're facing and about to face?
2: Well, you know, let me say first that Neera and I had violent agreement about the need for permitting reform,
1: okay.
2: Right? That we really need to build things faster.
1: Yeah.
2: All of it, right? It's housing, it's electricity, it's utility costs, okay. It's, you know, so what could we do as a country to build things faster, more efficiently, and cheaper? So that comes up with affordability. The U.S. Chamber, we really believe a lot of the root of the affordability problem is a supply constraint, right?
1: Yeah.
2: We don't have enough housing, we don't have enough access to health care, we have a labor shortages in key sectors. We don't have a resilient supply chain. So the question is, if we want long-term economic growth, 3% growth that lifts up families and communities in the country and helps pay off debt, if we want all of that, we got to take some of these structural issues really seriously.
0: If we could tackle one right now, in this given moment, what would it be that you think the American businesses can really get behind and say, this is a game changer?
2: I really think it would be permitting reform.
0: Okay.
2: Think about the fact that it takes 5 to 7 years to get a permit. In that time, you'll have a change of administrations, most likely.
1: Right.
2: So if you have one administration that prefers one type of energy, and you have a different administration that prefers a different type of energy, how do you decide where to invest and what to build? And yet at the same time, as you've reported, we need all of the above.
0: Suzanne, how do we get there, though? Because I think about, you know, the American business community, they have a great line often to the White House and to lawmakers. So how do they say, hey, folks, it's not just about 4 years, 4 years, 4 years. It's about a 10-year plan. China does it. It's a whole different country, and I know that. But how do we do that so that we really commit longer term?
2: We certainly do not want a government-planned economy, right? None of us are for that.
0: No, but
2: you're right that we do need government to set the conditions so that we can grow, so business can solve these problems at scale that society really needs answers to. And I think maybe we have to do two things a little differently. One is talk to more people at the local level, local businesses, local chambers, and get them to drive community support for politicians who are willing to do some hard things.
1: Yeah.
2: And two, I think businesses are going to have to get more involved earlier in the process, in the primary process, and really thinking about candidates who don't want to just admire the problems and say expedient things, but are willing to do hard work and take hard votes.
1: This Trump administration has embraced crypto in a way that we have not seen in a White House before. And of course, the timing has a lot to do with this suddenly kind of going mainstream. And there's a Clarity Act that Republicans and some Democrats are hoping to see pass this year. In fact, it could be sooner than later. Are we managing the rules of the road when it comes to crypto in a way that the chamber can support?
2: So we just had our 114th birthday.
1: How about that?
2: I know. I don't look a day over 112. I really feel...
0: You look amazing.
2: Thank you. I really feel the weight of the fact that, you know, who was the guy in my office in the Depression or in World War II or, you know, and how did they think about emerging technologies, emerging financial instruments? How did they think about the impact on working families and communities and American security and competitiveness? And how do we do the long-term right things while being empathetic to the real short-term pain?
1: Okay.
2: We actually do need institutions with historical memory and reach. And I think it's really important.
1: Like an institutionalist, but the chamber not taking a position on crypto?
2: Look, I think what we want to do is be supportive of new technologies at the same time that we don't lose sight of what really works in this country in the traditional capital markets and traditional financial services. We want to be
0: careful.
2: Banks
0: have been watching this so closely.
2: That's right.
0: And they've gone from pushing back completely, not interested, to embracing slowly, but I think moving carefully. But there is this concern. We talk about disruption and innovation, that how could something like the digital world or cryptocurrencies replace so much of what the banks do. So is there a lot of pushback that you guys are getting from the banks?
2: At what point is that innovation good, and at what point is that disruption dangerous, right? And it's what you're always balancing with a new technology. And so I applaud these industries and these companies that are educating Congress and getting to a point where we can do something that makes sense and makes sense for business.
0: What a pleasure. Thank you so much.
2: Thanks so much for having me.
0: Suzanne Clark, President and CEO of the U.S. Chamber of Commerce.
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10: We want to wrap up this special edition of Bloomberg Business Week at Milken this past week in Beverly Hills, California, with a gold medal guest. Literally. We're joined by U.S. Alpine skier Breezy Johnson and Tricia Worthington from the U.S. Ski and Snowboard team.
11: Where to begin? You come to Milken. Joe and I keep talking about sports. There's a ton of money in sports. A lot of pressure, though, on every sport to make sure that they are generating revenue. Tricia, let me start with you. Tell us what you guys are doing, how easy it is, how hard. You're all competing with for dollars, I should say.
12: Absolutely. We have two main avenues of revenue at U.S. Ski and Snowboard, and mm-hmm. that is primarily private giving as well as corporate partnership. And both are really equally supporting these athletes. Everything we raise through those two avenues mm-hmm. support their training, their traveling, their coaching, everything they need to get to the level that Breezy did mm-hmm. In Italy.
13: Well, it's incredible to have you here and wonderful to meet you. You're a hero for a lot of folks who watched you in action, and I'm wondering what kind of a reception you're getting here today, because you're a draw and you help. You're an ambassador for this message, right? What kind of reaction are you hearing from those who are holding the dollars at Milken?
14: Yeah, I mean, it's really such an honor to be here. I think, you know, I would say I'm not one of the most well-known athletes right now, but, you know, once the gold starts shining around, then people are definitely excited.
11: Johnson.
13: Right. Well, but that starts a conversation in itself, doesn't it?
11: Exactly.
14: Exactly, yeah. I think, you know, winning an Olympic gold medal, I don't think I really even could comprehend the

0: value of it to the American public. Right. I think we as athletes, we work our whole lives for it, but I think, you know, there's a lot of pieces that need to come together. Ski racing in particular is very much, you know, it's, I think, more similar to a Formula One operation than like what most people would expect from an Olympic operation. And we're trying to do that on a very small budget. So, you know, for everything to come together at the right time once every 4 years is definitely a challenge.
1: Lean and mean can make you extreme. Like, I totally see it play out. Breezy, talk to us about after winning the medal. Like, what does that mean in terms of sponsorships? So all of a sudden, is the phone ringing like crazy? Give us an idea of how that changes things.
0: Yeah, it definitely changes things, although it's slow, right? So as athletes, I would say most of our income comes from four main revenue sources. For Alpine athletes, you have your helmet sponsor, your kind of title sponsor. We're lucky enough to work with Stiefel on the US ski team, and they work with me personally.
1: Well.
0: They're a great they're a great, you know, company, and they work, they're super invested in skiing and also expanding our appearance globally, which is super important for sponsorships. Then you have your sort of NIL deals, your Instagram deals, things like that. It's a small piece of the pie, and I feel like it's somewhat getting smaller as the market gets larger with NCAA athletes, etc. Then you have your endemic sponsors, your equipment sponsors, things like that. That's sort of holding pretty steady, I would say, but with inflation, I would say somewhat decreasing. And then you have your appearance fees, your, you know, conferences that you speak at, your, you know, keynote speeches that you do. So that obviously has grown a lot. Some of the deals, you know, that I've had are definitely growing. And then, obviously you make more from your endemic sponsors through, you know, bonuses and things like that around the Olympics. But, I would say, it's always an ever changing landscape for sure. And especially with, you know, NCAA and those pieces, it's definitely evolving.
2: So Tricia, how do you grow a sport that for many people is not accessible and is known at least for having a high barrier of entry? How do you make this accessible to more Americans?
3: Yeah, I think doing a good job on the corporate sponsorship side and having those corporate partners help us raise awareness for the athletes, because we are such a small sport. So we work with big brands like Stiefel that Breezy mentioned, but also Visa, Toyota, J. Crew, all exposing us to audiences that aren't endemic necessarily to the sport. So that would be a key part of that.
1: I feel like the last couple of years, you know, hallelujah, you know, women and sports are getting some recognition. They're getting the broadcast audience. I do feel like there is a shift going on in a big way. Investors want to invest not just in men's teams. They want to invest in women's teams. Tell me about, let me start with you, you know, what you are seeing specifically.
3: Yeah, I mean, our women are killing it right now. You know, Breezy, Lindsay,
1: Mikayla. In case anybody forgot, women are
2: better. But go ahead. First
3: to say it. The strongest women's moguls team in the world. And so because there's so much hype around women's sports, it is attracting corporate partners to the team. And so, you know, it's definitely helping us grow that area of our support to a much bigger, you know, size than it has been traditionally.
4: That's U.S. Alpine skier Breezy Johnson and Tricia Worthington from the U.S. Ski and Snowboard team. Now, from the slopes to the racetrack, we caught up with NASCAR EVP Ben Kennedy and Hall of Famer Jeff Gordon.
1: First of all, when you guys come to Milken, what is it that you want to, who do you want to talk to? What do you want to do here?
5: Well, we're excited. This is our first time.
1: Oh, is it?
6: We've never been to it
1: before. First-timers this year. So how are you, like, so far?
5: It's blowing our minds, you know, just the who's who of everybody in you know, business and business leaders. So, yeah, it's great to be here and be on a panel.
1: Well, speaking of business, NASCAR is a huge business. Tell us about how things are going, and I'm just curious about how you think about the next phase of revenue growth for it.
6: Yeah, it's great. We're, you know, in our season, so we're 78 years old this year. Blew out our candles on that a few months ago. 11 races into the season. 11 races into the season, six different winners. Jeff was in victory lane this past weekend with Chase Elliott. So we have a good start to the season. And, you know, it's been a fun 4 or 5 years for us, really ever since COVID. We had a bit of a paradigm change, you know, as far as leadership goes, a lot of the initiatives that we've been pushing, whether it's the next-gen car, a lot of schedule innovations. And then we had our new media rights agreement that kicked off last year. So brought in new partners like TNT with Warner Brothers Discovery. Amazon Prime is covering five races during the summer. And it's been great from a distribution perspective and giving us an opportunity to get to some of those younger audiences.
2: As one of the greatest drivers of all time, you helped to mainstream NASCAR. You made NASCAR a household event. We're seeing F1 experience a moment now, and I'm wondering if you see that as competition or if this is the rising tide that lifts all boats.
5: I mean, obviously their presence in the U.S. has grown, so sure. I've always looked at them as totally different.
2: It is totally different, but does it actually help you to just have more race fans in this country?
5: I think if motorsports is growing, I think everybody's growing along with it. So, yeah, absolutely. And, you know, I think that's what we're focused on, right, is we've got some great characters and storytelling and rivalries. Chase Elliott, you know, one of the most popular women this past weekend, a new star in Carson Hocevar. So we understand that, you know, we're always trying to link our TV partners to our fans as well as our partners within the business on our race teams to our drivers and to the storytelling. And I think we've got some great momentum right now, especially collaborating with NASCAR. What they're doing.
2: Yes.
1: Well, I want to ask you guys, how do you expand the global footprint? And Jeff, let me kick it off with you in terms of NASCAR. How do you see, how do you go about it?
5: Yeah, I think a lot of it has to do with OEMs, right? Right now, we're Chevrolet, Ford, and Toyota. You know, Dodge has recently come into the truck series and could expand there. But I think it kind of starts with where are the OEMs and their footprint. And it's always been North America for us, and that's been their focus. But as if we can bring in some OEMs that look at it outside of just North America, I think that could be a great start.
1: Well, are those talks going on, Ben, at this point?
5: Yes, yeah, Ben, are those? I told him I was going to give them all the tough questions.
1: A little hint, we like headlines.
2: Let's make some noise.
6: No, we're excited about it. And to Jeff's point, we have always focused on new OEMs. So Ram came into their sport this year with the Truck Series, which has been great. And then Jeff and I have been talking about what does the future of NASCAR look like? So primarily a domestic sport. All of our races this year are in the United States. We had a race in Mexico City for the first time in our sport's history last year, which was great on so many different levels. Have a lot of interest north of the border, and then we have interest abroad as well. We worked with Jeff and the Hendrick team on a Garage 56 car, so a car that went over to Le Mans a couple years ago, and I can tell you the fans there went nuts over it.
4: That's NASCAR EVP Ben Kennedy and Hall of Famer Jeff Gordon speaking with Joe Matthew and me at the Milken Institute Global Conference held this past week in Beverly Hills. Next up from the conference, our discussion on the state of higher education with Dartmouth University President Sion Bylock.
1: I want to ask you first about the White House turning a big spotlight on academia here in the United States. How are you thinking about that? Because my feeling for colleges and university, it's a place for kids to say stupid things and make mistakes and learn. And I feel like we can't do that anymore. But tell me, you've had to deal with it firsthand.
7: Yeah, I mean, first, I live by my values and the values of the institution, regardless of who is in office. And we've been very clear at Dartmouth about what we are. We're an educational institution. We're not a political institution, and we're not an advocacy organization. And when you're clear about what you do, that you're teaching students how to think, not what to think, and that free expression is very important, but there are boundary conditions, it makes it easier to do your job. And we have been one of the few Ivy League universities not under federal investigation by either the Biden administration or the Trump administration. And I think it's because we're focused on our mission.
1: Mm-hmm.
2: Has there been a corrosive effect of the Biden administration or the Trump administration, forgive me, focus on academia, not to mention the greater Republican approach to anti-Semitism on campus that we saw during the Biden administration? Has there been a chilling effect for students?
7: What I am interested in is making sure that people can express their views regardless of their background, but that we're not spewing hate, right? I think that's really important. And so we're very clear. You can protest outside my office, but you cannot disrupt others. That's robbing someone else of free expression. You can protest a speaker, but you can't set up an encampment, take over a shared part of space, and declare it for one ideology. And so at Dartmouth, we have very expansive free expression policies, but we're willing to call balls and strikes. And what we're seeing on our campus is amazing dialogue. We started after October 7th something called Dartmouth Dialogues, where our faculty in Jewish studies and Middle Eastern studies actually were willing to get together and have open panels and dialogues. And they modeled what it was like for students. And I will say now that 85% of our students on campus feel like they can speak their mind in a respectful way. And I'm very proud of that.
4: That's Dartmouth University President Sion Bylock speaking with Joe Matthew and me at the Milken Institute Global Conference held this past week in Beverly Hills. And that wraps up our special weekend edition of Bloomberg Business Week from the Milken Institute Global Conference. It was held this past week. It was the 29th time they've held this conference. Be sure to tune in to Bloomberg Business Week daily, Monday through Friday, starting at 2 p.m. Wall Street time on Bloomberg Radio, Bloomberg TV, and on SiriusXM Channel 121. 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I'm Carol Masser, along with Bloomberg's Joe Matthew. Have a good and safe weekend, everyone. Do stay with us. 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
15: From the Sky News Centre at 4, Keir Starmer insists he'll lead Labour into the next general election, despite mounting pressure after the party's disastrous local election results. The Prime Minister says his fight back will begin this week. Meanwhile, Scotland's First Minister says people must be able to decide their own future before Nigel Farage becomes Prime Minister. John Swinney says the prospect of three nationalist First Ministers should send a clear signal to Westminster that the UK's fundamentally changed. He insists that London has to change how it deals with Edinburgh, Cardiff and Belfast. But Professor Nicola McEwen from the University of Glasgow is not sure.
16: Together, the SNP and the Greens trying to keep the issue alive. But ultimately, the decision over an independence referendum rests with the UK Parliament and the UK government. And I don't see anything in this result shifting their position on that.
15: British passengers from a cruise ship hit by a hantavirus outbreak are going to be flown back to the UK after they dock in Tenerife this morning. Those who test negative and show no symptoms will be taken to Arrow Park Hospital on the Wirral. Britain summoned China's ambassador following the conviction of two men accused of spying on behalf of Hong Kong and China. The Foreign Office says officials raised concerns directly after the case concluded in London. Sport now, and Manchester City boss Pep Guardiola says he doesn't know if there'll be another twist in the Premier League title race. His side's 3-0 win against Brentford moves them 2 points behind leaders Arsenal.
17: We are fighting with quite similar with Liverpool in the past, against a colossal team. It's the final Champions League, didn't lose one game in this competition, have been top of the league almost all season, so it's not in our hands now.
15: Liverpool edge closer to Champions League qualification after a 1-1 draw with Chelsea. The Scottish Premiership leaders Hearts were held 1-1 at Motherwell and go 4 points clear at the top. And England will meet France in a Grand Slam decider in Rugby Union's Women's Six Nations. It's after a 61-33 win against Italy. That's the latest. I'm Chris Milligan.
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19: War, energy shocks, and AI disruption are colliding to reshape markets in 2026. How are economists, investors, and dealmakers navigating extreme uncertainty? And where do the opportunities lie?
20: A lot of love going into AI, into tech. Similar theme in the US too. We had a positive close for Wall Street.
21: So President Trump did say that there are positive discussions that could lead to positive things that come out of this. And then he said he's not satisfied. And this is what you're seeing reflected in oil prices.
22: After nearly 4 weeks of relative calm across countries in the Gulf, the UAE is now on edge after it was hit by a new wave of drone and missile attacks coming from Iran.
19: Hello, I'm Rebecca Jones, and this is the Bloomberg Australian podcast, where each week we go inside the biggest stories shaping Australia's place in global business. This week, a special treat. 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Now on with the episode. You're about to hear three experts in their field: Westpac Chief Economist Lucy Ellis, Junbei Liu, founder of TenCamp, and Goldman Sachs ANZ Head of M&A Marissa Freund. They're in conversation with Bloomberg Television's Heidi Stroud-Watts. Here's what they told her, starting first with the big picture. Heidi asked Lucy how she even begins to forecast in this kind of environment. We're barely into 2026 and already dealing with geopolitical shocks, inflationary pressure, and massive technological disruption. This is what she said.
23: There's always been disruption. I mean, I reflect, you know, we've gone through COVID. Russia invading Ukraine was actually a bigger shock to gas prices than the current war. It's been more oil-focused this time around. You always need to sort of model those underlying drivers. And, of course, technology always creates both social and economic change. And so you think back to the 90s, we had an internet boom. You know, AI may be more transformative than computers and the internet. We don't know. So the way we tend to frame it is twofold. One is holding on to kind of core principles rather than specific relationships. So, you know, thinking through, well, people will respond to this. So that's one. You've always got to go beyond your first round thinking. You know, people will respond. So high oil prices, well, people will buy electric cars. People will try and find other places where they can produce oil. People will stop relying so much on the US for defence partnership. So you've got to think about, well, how will the other person react? And that really helps you think through. things. The second thing that we've done, and this is something we've done quite a bit recently at Westpac Economics, is making greater use of scenarios. So we're always publishing forecasts, so we have a monthly forecast publication, but increasingly we are using scenarios to articulate the risks in a different way. Now that does require having sort of more sophisticated modelling than typically, you know, our customers were used to seeing, and so there's a lot of that going on behind the scenes. It's something we probably couldn't have done a few years ago as easily, but we think it's important to be transparent about where some of those uncertainties are. And so you'll see the forecasts and scenarios we've published, you know, are based on, okay, you know, if the Strait of Hormuz is closed for this long, how does that change your assumptions about overall global supply based on what we know about demand for oil and how people respond to higher prices? What does that mean for the market clearing price? We're not just making up a price. We are actually modelling that from the underlying demand and supply. So to be able to do that and go down to the next layer of abstraction is really important.
19: For investors, that uncertainty is showing up as volatility, but for active managers, that's not necessarily a bad thing. This is what TenCap founder Junbei Lu had to say about that.
0: We love it. We're in the equity market. Look, what equity market is trying to do is that we combine what economists think and what's happening with the economy and trying to predict what happens in 6 to 12 month time. So that's why you see the volatility, is because the view in 6 to 12 month time keeps changing. Now, of course, that's also because fund managers also think we know a lot better than everyone else. We know a little bit of something. But look forward in 12 months, we keep thinking, okay, what does that mean? Has that really changed how I think about in 12 month time? Now, Australia had an inflation problem before we even start this war. So that inflation problem is still going to be intact. So, you know, RBA is going to put up their interest rate. They will continue to put up their interest rate even without worrying about these wars. So these are some of the things that we can anchor onto. So as an equity market investor, we'll still think, okay, areas that gets impacted by high interest rate will still get impacted. Other areas will still going along their path. Now, war just made it worse. So it's made it worse, and, you know, potentially there'll be more lingering impacts. Consumer may get impacted a little bit more. So there's a whole lot of things now that's why you see a little bit more volatility in those share prices. Now, as a fundamental investor, this is actually where you see opportunity. You're absolutely right, particularly when you can go long and short. When macro change that way, most investors just go sell everything. That's what happens. But some of the weirdest move of share market is always during the most volatile time. You know, your Great Depression, you had the biggest rally. You have your Liberation Day, you have biggest rally. Like, what's going on with those crazy equity market investors? Is because we speak to the companies and going, actually, what's the real impact? What's temporary? In 12 months, are we going to get over it? But for companies that may not be impacted by high interest rate and others, maybe, once we pass this war, things are actually okay and your share price is a whole lot cheaper. So this is what investors trying to do constantly. Now, we're managing the risk because we don't know how long this war is going to last. So we got to hedge ourselves. So, you know, as a hedge fund manager, long short manager, we find ways to get rid of a lot of those risks. If the oil price remains as it is, for various time, what do we do? Maybe we should have some oil companies. Maybe we should have some of those things just in case things goes wrong. These are what we call the insurance policies. So, you know, but that's all part of managing the portfolio. So for equity investors, this is actually a great opportunity of finding some of the, you know, best opportunity that you'll find perhaps in a decade.
19: M&A, on the other hand, is a fundamentally confidence game. Marissa Freund, the head of M&A for ANZ at Goldman, was asked how she determines fundamental value at a time where markets are volatile.
3: Look, it is a tougher environment for M&A at the moment, although somewhat counterintuitively, the US-Asia activity is flying and have actually quite materially delinked from the more muted, up but more muted levels of activity we see in Australia. M&A is a confidence game. People tend to undertake M&A when they feel emboldened by their share price, emboldened by the environment and the performance of their business. And so obviously in a volatile, more uncertain environment, people feel less confident. Now, that's not necessarily how it should work. You should be buying when low and selling when high, but that's not how it always does work. So things are up, but not as up here as they are in the other parts of the world. And why do we think that is? There's a range of reasons. One of them, Heidi, is the one you pointed out, which is when you're doing mergers and acquisitions, what do you have to do? Well, you have to work out what the company you're trying to buy is worth. Quite a challenging or a more challenging task when there's this level of volatility in the world where you don't know what oil prices are going to do necessarily. You have curves, but you're not sure if they're right. You don't know, you don't know what inflation's going to do. You don't know what rates are going to do. So it's a harder task. All that really means, though, is that the bid-ask spreads between buyers and sellers are wider and have to be bridged. What I would say, though, is that this is anecdotal only, but anecdotally, it does appear to have shifted a little bit in the last couple of weeks. There's been a range of announcements, really, in the last 2 weeks, some quite sizable transactions. So one interpretation of that is that the market that I operate in has just said, well, perhaps we live in a volatile world and perhaps that volatile world is going to persist for a while and we can't stop, running our businesses. We can't stop doing things that make strategic sense. So let's just keep going, notwithstanding that environment. And so there are some green shoots that we're starting to see.
19: And when Marissa was asked whether this might be part of Australian assets being defined as almost a defensive play, this is how she's thinking about that.
3: I mean, this is an attractive market for a lot of offshore buyers to invest in, strong rule of law, really great transparency around our market, great rules around our market to make sure that what people are disclosing, best represents what is actually happening in businesses. And if you look at the mix of our stock exchange, a lot of banks, a lot of resources companies, probably less tech and SaaS than you see in the US, for example. So definitely, we're definitely a beneficiary of our market being the mix of it being more defensive than some other places.
19: If you found today's episode insightful, make sure you're also following the Bloomberg Australia podcast wherever you listen. Today's episode is recorded on the traditional lands of the Wurundjeri and Gadigal people. Sound editing by Julian Wan and Satoshi Hiodo. It was produced by Paul Allen and edited by Ainsley Chandler and Chris Burke. I'm Rebecca Jones. We'll see you next week.
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5: So it's both physical and cyber attacks. And the story that we've been writing about, it's on the physical aspect here. And the reason for this is that electricity is absolutely essential for, everyday modern life. So it's an area of society that every enemy will target in case of war. And, we've seen that in Ukraine, and also Trump has threatened to hit power infrastructure in Iran as well.
6: So then how have operators been actually doing that, trying to beef up defences?
5: Well, they're spending a lot of money, and there are various measures they're taking, from increased surveillance of assets, stockpiling spare parts, building concrete walls around, critical assets like substations and transformers. They're hiding and burying other assets underground. So they are doing a lot to ramp up the physical protection here.
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20: I'm Jennifer Zabasadja, and this is the Next Africa podcast, bringing you one story each week from the continent, driving the future of global growth with the context only Bloomberg can provide.
21: So I'm in the back of an electric taxi. This is actually my first time in one, something that's starting to become a bit more common sight across the continent, which has actually been helped by a combination of rising fuel prices and cheaper imports. That has sort of led to the EV market growing in parts of the continent, and also Chinese car companies making most of the inroads in some of the countries that we are seeing.
22: This is a very important market because we feel this continent, especially also South Africa, need BYD technology to bring the solution, to bring also innovation here. Then they need a company like us.
21: So that was Stella Lee, Executive Vice Chairman of BYD, speaking with me in Johannesburg last year. And one of the countries where BYD is making inroads is also in Ethiopia. 6% of cars on the road are now electric vehicles. That is up from 1% in 2024 when the government actually introduced an import ban on gas-powered cars. And today, a new BYD car could be cheaper in some sense than a secondhand gasoline car used to cost.
1: I drive a BYD electric vehicle. It's been about 7 or 8 months since I made the switch from a gas-powered car, and there's a significant difference. In the past, I often faced challenges refueling my car, dealing with long lines at gas stations, and sometimes even being unable to fill up at all.
2: I love it. I'm comfortable now. I'm happy.
21: So on today's Next Africa podcast, we're asking, will this EV growth continue at pace in Africa? Where is it happening? And will Chinese firms be the sole ones to actually benefit? Joining me today is Bloomberg's Ethiopia-based reporter, that is Fasika Tedese. And later in the show, we'll hear from our Asia transport reporter, Linda Liu, based in Beijing. But Fasika, let's just start with you. I haven't myself gotten to Addis Ababa. Fortunately, we have you, though, on the ground to do some of this reporting for us. And you've been actually reporting on the rising popularity of electric vehicles, which we don't always equate to the continent in particular. How noticeable has this growth been? What made you want to dig into this a bit more?
4: If you ask me this a few years back, like 3-4 years back, I would say it's not that much noticeable, but over the past 3 years, you can observe that the number of EVs on the roads are growing. And also you see, normally we see long lines at gas and fuel stations, but now we see long lines, electric vehicles charging their battery at public charging stations in the parking lot. So you will notice the growing number of EVs in Addis, also in some major parts of the, for Addis Ababa. That's one of the reasons that triggered us to work on the EVs story that we did.
21: Well, and I don't think most people, or people might be surprised to find out how this rise of EVs really came about. Can you talk about that? I mean, how did this all come about from the government perspective?
4: We'll talk about the government ban on the import of ICEs 2024. But before that, people were very challenged in fuel, especially spending hours and hours on long queues at gas stations to fill their tank. And also, even after waiting for hours and hours, they might be told by the gas station that they are out of gas. So that was the major challenge that was pushing the people to switch to the EVs. But in 2024, the government has put a complete ban on the ICE, mainly attributing to the fiscal pressure that it was put on the government, especially subsidizing fuel. So the government is putting a huge amount of money in subsidizing fuel, that is said, because it's one of the priority commodities they want to subsidize just to control the inflationary pressure on the people, on the economy. So the government started phasing out the subsidy that it was putting on fuel imports and fuel retail prices. And at the same time, they banned the import of fuel cars. So that was one of the reasons to alleviate the government has on fiscal pressure on the economy and the budget as well.
21: Can you give us some of the numbers, though, in terms of how were they subsidizing some of these vehicles? And how did that then lead to more people wanting to buy EVs?
4: So as I said, there's a complete ban on the fuel cars since 2024. But at the same time, the government has put a minimum tax on the EVs. Previously, EV importers were paying up to 30% tax duty on ICE or fuel cars. But on EVs, they are only putting 5% tax, which makes it encouraging for people to import and buy EVs.
21: Have you been able to look at the cost? Because we always talk, when we talk about electric vehicles, they are a bit more expensive. But some of the debate around buying them is because you save on fuel. When you talk about a minimum tax, what does that look like for an electric vehicle in Ethiopia? What's the cost we're looking at?
4: We can't compare the price because currently we don't have new fuel cars in the market because of the ban. But you look at the price. So recently there is a significant rise on the EV prices following the war in Iran, because the dealers are saying that they are not getting more new supply. So they increased the price of EVs they have on hand. So I would say over the past 2 months, the price has gone significantly up to $5,000 increase on the mid-size EV. So I would say the price of EVs for a mid-size EV, it costs around 5 million Ethiopian birr or $31,000.
20: It's quite expensive. And what types of cars are you seeing then, people buying? And I wonder if you're seeing a dominant car maker when you drive around Addis Ababa. I'm assuming you're driving.
4: Yes, I do. So yeah, most of the cars, the EVs are Chinese brands, dominantly BYD cars in different models, from the small car to the four-wheel drive. You see BYD model cars on the roads, especially for personal use. When it comes to the taxi, meter taxi service, the most dominant brand is another Chinese brand, which is called Changan Benben E-Star.
20: What's interesting, Fasika, is that I've spoken with BYD's Stella Lee before, and the company is making quite a big push into Africa. We're going to get into that later in the episode. When you talk to people and drivers, because you've done quite a bit of reporting about this on the ground, what is it that the drivers have been telling you about their own personal reasons for switching outside of what the government sort of forced them to have to do?
4: The first and the major one is the shortage of fuel in the country. So they were spending hours and hours on gas station to fill their tanks. So that was, and also there were cases that they might not be able to get gas. So that was the major reason that pushed people to switch to EVs. The second one is most of the drivers I spoke to is that the EVs are more comfortable and latest brand, so which they prefer to switch to the EVs. So these are the major reasons people are telling me why they switched to EVs, on top of the government decision to ban fuel cars from getting into the country.
20: Well, let's get the view from China now. Joining me from Beijing is Linda Liu, our Asia transport reporter. Linda, thank you so much for being here. So let's just take a look at the global picture for electric vehicles. Bloomberg's been reporting about how we have been seeing sales actually growing in a number of markets since the Middle East conflict really ignited a few weeks ago. How much of that, though, is coming from Chinese automakers? Give us a lay of the land, if you can.
0: So for Chinese automakers, most of their sales are still within the home market, but obviously their exports and overseas sales are growing very fast. These Chinese EVs cover a big range of price points. A lot of them are very affordable compared to the ones you would find from, say, Tesla or Volkswagen or BMW. So the Chinese EVs are definitely attracting a lot of consumer interest for their affordability. And they also have a lot of technology features in the car that consumers might find them very attractive.
20: When you say affordable, what do you mean? Because we were speaking with Fasika Tedese, a reporter in Ethiopia, and she gave us a sense of how much it's costing there for consumers. What are you talking about when you say affordable?
0: Yes. So looking at a market like Ethiopia, some of these models, for example, the Seagull compact hatchback from Chinese carmaker BYD goes for, say, around $23,000. Mm. Now, compare that to a Tesla, which, you know, costs from $30,000, if not more. That's actually a very affordable option for consumers locally, even if, say, not many of the lower socioeconomic consumers can afford them. But, you know, looking at the middle class or more wealthier consumer segments, the Seagull from BYD, you know, is one that is probably more accessible to the consumers there than, say, a Tesla.
20: Yeah, and perhaps as we talked about with Fasika, the cost savings analysis seems to level out when some of these consumers think about how much they're spending on fuel. When we think about the African consumer, Linda, and the African markets in particular, how important are they for Chinese automakers?
0: So right now, Africa as a region for the Chinese automakers, especially looking at the EV segment, it's still quite small. I'm just looking at the figures for the first quarter this year. China exported just over 13,000 EVs to Africa. That's actually quite small compared to, say, Europe or Asia, where, you know, they receive something like more than 200,000 EVs in the first quarter. Wow. But just looking in terms of growth, Africa is actually one of the fastest growing region in terms of the changes in EV shipments. Africa's growth in the first quarter so far is at 87%. That's probably just the second fastest growing region for Chinese EV exports behind Latin America and the Caribbean. So even though it's a very small market right now, but the potential is very big.
7: Which would make sense why we're seeing them double down to a certain extent, at least in BYD's case. So, Linda, we talk about Ethiopia in this episode, but where else, based on your reporting, are you seeing Chinese car makers targeting and potentially looking to make inroads across the continent?
0: So in Africa, I would say the traditional auto hubs, natural markets are for these Chinese car makers. So places like South Africa, Morocco, or even Egypt, where they have strong manufacturing bases, have seen a lot of interest from Chinese car makers. For example, Chery, which is China's largest car exporter, they are actually in the process of taking over a car factory that was formerly owned by Nissan. So it just shows them building up the supply chain in the local region. And if it's a country that already has essentially foundation for making cars, then that's a very easy choice for the Chinese car makers.
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0: who know the markets explain the markets. I am Meryn Somerset Webb, and this week I am speaking with Ian Lantz, who is a manager at Temple Bar Investment Trust. Ian, welcome to Meryn Talks Money.
1: Thank you, Meryn.
0: Right. We have a lot to talk about. It's been exciting times for you, right? This year is the 100th anniversary of the Temple Bar Investment Trust, right?
1: It is indeed.
0: Yeah. It's also the, I was going to say the end of a period, but I hope it's part of an ongoing period of spectacular performance from the Temple Bar Investment Trust, which I will say, by the way, I'm particularly pleased to have you on because I've been a long-term holder of the trust. So I keep very close eye on what you do. Now, your company, Red Whale, was appointed to take over the investment trust assets late 2020, right?
1: That's correct, yeah.
0: Yeah. And since then, it's been extraordinary. Your performance has really been absolutely marvellous. NAV and shareholder total returns have not far off, 200% for NAV and well over 200% for shareholder total returns. And you're pretty much top of the peer group in every single time frame since there and very, very much ahead of the benchmark. And also, interestingly, I noticed in one of the reports I was reading in the run-up to talking to you that even in this period where everyone thinks that you can only outperform if you go to America, that Temple Bar performance has been ahead of the S&P composite. So that's really quite something, given you are not entirely, but almost entirely UK invested. I think you can have 30% invested outside the UK. Is that right?
1: That's correct, yeah.
0: Right. Okay, so let's start by talking about how you did that, and then we'll talk a little bit about whether it's sustainable or not. I mean, I think the important thing to say for investors and listeners who do not know the Temple Bar Investment Trust is that you are very much value investors, always have been. And even when the manager was changed in 2020, one of the interesting things that the board thought then was it was not the right time to move away from the value strategy. And they continued with it just with a different manager. So let's talk a little bit about what value means to you and how you have created that really fantastic performance over the last 6 years.
1: We've stuck to our value philosophy. And I think the first thing that we would say is that the timing of us taking on the assets were in some ways fortuitous, i.e. we started the clock ticking at the end of October 2020. If you cast your mind back,

0: value investor is your opportunity set suddenly it becomes incredibly interesting. So,
1: yep.
0: You know, the market is offering you Marks and Spencer's below a pound and, you know, and NatWest Bank at the same price it was in the middle of the financial crisis and so on and so forth. And so, you know, what we did was we basically used that to buy lots of those very, very cheap stocks. And then stuck with them, by and large. And I suppose if you look at the things that have done best over that period of the time, financials would be a big one of them.
1: Uh-huh.
0: You know, UK banks, which some people were saying you should never invest in a UK bank. UK banks perform very, very well. So have insurance companies, lots of other sectors that people, you know, say you should never really touch. Airlines would be another example. Again, perform very, very well. So really, it was buying what we thought were sort of decent companies at a time when they were offered at very, very low valuations and then keeping hold of them.
1: Okay. And how are we defining lower valuations? How are we defining cheap? What do you look at?
0: We define cheap by looking at where we think a company's earnings potentially is, not where its earnings is today.
1: Uh-huh.
0: We think that people typically focus too much on short-term earnings, actually. So COVID is a brilliant example of that. Obviously, you know, we'd gone into this lockdown. The economy had gone into a downturn. Lots of companies, their earnings went down. They passed their dividends, et cetera, et cetera. And what people have a tendency to do is basically anchor off that. And they just kind of can't see how things are ever going to recover. What we tend to do is say, right, look, at some stage, this will end. Earnings will recover. Where do we think they can get back to? And we kind of try to look 3 to 5 years out and then basically value the business off where we think the earnings can get back to.
1: It really sounds very straightforward, quite obvious. Why doesn't everybody invest like this?
0: Because it's simple, not easy. There's actually a book called Simple, Not Easy, and it perfectly sums up value investing, which is, you're absolutely right. The mechanics of doing that are not particularly difficult. The difficult bit is the psychological bit. It's the buying stocks, which the share price has probably just gone down a lot. Everyone hates them. Everyone tells you you're an absolute clown to be buying those. You know, do you not know that, you know, we're in the middle of a recession and yada, yada, yada. I often say, you know, when we put up our top 10 holdings, people often feel slightly nauseous looking at the companies that we own. But you don't get bargains unless you buy things that have some sort of controversy around them. That's the reason that it works.
1: And when you look at the top 10 holdings, it's a very concentrated portfolio, isn't it? So there are 65 odd holdings across the portfolio, but the top 10 make up a very significant proportion.
0: Yeah, that's correct.
1: How much is the top 10 now?
0: I think the top 10 is around 50% of the portfolio. Yeah.
1: Yeah. So this is very focused.
0: It is.
1: When you find a bargain, you really go for it.
0: We do. Although actually you might be surprised to find that actually sometimes we put, you know, 3% or so into the portfolio. But I think the important thing is letting it run. So basically not being too quick to, you know, to take your profits on things. I mean, I keep going back to the banks. Mm. The banks would be a fantastic example of that. You would have had lots of opportunities to have sold banks as they went up. And by and large, we just let them run. And of course, then they end up becoming a sort of 5-6% type position.
1: Okay. So what makes a stock a good value stock as opposed to a value trap? I mean, it's the standard question, right? There's a lot of stuff that looks very cheap, but in fact, maybe it's got an awful lot of debt, or it is obvious to you that its profits may remain low indefinitely, etc. How are we distinguishing between a great value buy and a value trap?
0: Unfortunately, buying value traps is almost an occupational hazard. If you spend your entire time saying, "Well, I'm going to avoid companies that I think might be a value trap," then you are going to miss the ones that actually aren't, the ones which actually it turns out that the market has just overreacted in the downturn in earnings. But by and large, we do stay away from companies with too much debt. And I think that's, you know, myself and Nick have been running money for 30 years. When we look back at the things that have gone the worst for us, often it's just companies with weak balance sheets, because when things went down, they didn't have the ability to basically stay the course. So you got to buy something with a decent balance sheet. And then we do try to buy things where we think that the earnings can be higher on a 5-year basis. And we're not always going to be right about that, but it is our starting point. So we're not just buying cheap rubbish. We are buying things which we think have suffered temporary dislocation. That might be because of something the company has done wrong. It might be because of an economic downturn. It might be because of the business cycle or commodity cycle or something like that. But where we can see some sort of route to the earnings recovering in the future.
1: Okay, so very much an art form.
0: It is. And as I say, you do have to just sort of be fairly pragmatic about it and just admit to yourself that occasionally you're going to get one or two of these wrong.
1: Mm. Talk us through the top 10 at the moment. What's in that high conviction part of the portfolio?
0: Energy is quite a big part of it. for obvious reasons. And actually, they're a good example that, you know, they obviously were much smaller holdings at the start of the year. Energy stocks have done very well.

0: Yeah, so you've got both BP and Shell at the top, right?
1: BP and Shell. Let's be honest, this was not a call on the oil price at all. To a certain extent, it was almost the opposite, actually, as we came into the year. Some of the investment banks are falling over themselves to tell you that the oil price is going to be $40 this year. And that immediately gives you reasonably high conviction. But actually, there are some stock-specific stories here as well. Probably the one I would highlight there is BP, where I'm sure you and lots of the listeners know the story here, that strategically they just went in a completely different trajectory over the last few years, decided that they were going to sort of walk away from their core oil and gas business and invest lots of money in transition. Didn't go so well for their shareholders, and they've had a change of management. You've got an activist investor in the form of Elliott has come in and taken a stake, and there's a bit of a U-turn going on in terms of the strategy. And we think, therefore, you've not just got the recent rise in oil prices, you've got actually a self-help story going on there as well.
0: Okay. And then after that, you've still got a lot of financials.
1: We have, although I should say we have been trimming the banks, not because we necessarily think that they're expensive, but you go back a few years, they were very, very cheap. I mean, you literally could buy UK banks on 5x earnings, half book. 6 or 7% dividend yield. Those days are gone. So now they're more like 10x earnings, 1x book, you know, slightly over. So they're no longer so cheap. And I think the second thing is, when we look at the dynamics of the industry, things are pretty much as good as they could be at the moment in terms of net interest margins are high, you know, loan defaults are low, et cetera, et cetera. And so you just say to yourself, look, they've done well, you know, they're now more fully valued, and conditions probably don't get much better than this. So we have been trimming those. I think another interesting story where we do seem to be quite contrarian here is WPP.
0: Yeah, I saw that. 10th biggest holding now. That's definitely contrarian, but that's what you're supposed to do.
1: WPP is definitely contrarian. So obviously WPP is the advertising agency. It was put together by Martin Sorrell through a series of acquisitions. Mm-hmm. It's definitely lost its way in the last few years. But again, you've got management change about 6 months or so ago. And I think what gives us conviction here is that their peers are still growing. So going back to your question about value traps, how do you know a value trap? Well, their biggest peer is a French company called Publicis. Publicis are still growing at 5% per annum. So, you know, there are definitely structural forces going on within the industry. And despite that, Publicis is still growing at 5% per annum. So that, I suppose, makes us think that it's probably a WPP issue, not an industry issue. And we can see what the WPP issue is, which is it is still run as a series of fiefdoms. So all those different advertising agencies, Ogilvy & Mather, J. Walter Thompson, etc., that were put together through a series of acquisitions, were never really fully integrated. And they're still run as separate businesses to the extent sometimes they will pitch against each other for the same account.
0: Well, that's absurd.
1: We think the challenge is basically to integrate those different businesses into one company. And the valuation is just crazy. The valuation is absolutely crazy. The share price today, I suppose, is about £2.70, something like that. They are forecast to do 50p of earnings.
0: But that rather reflects lack of confidence in the management team being able to amalgamate things in the way you've just been talking about.
1: It absolutely does, which, funnily enough, we like, actually. So the market is giving new management 0% probability of improving things. We would say if they could just stabilise earnings at 50p, what do you put that on, 10 times or something? That would be a £5 share price from kind of £2.60 today. And actually, we think that they can do better than just stabilise the earnings. So at the moment, the market doesn't agree with us. So we will see.
0: You don't want the market to agree with you for a while, right?
1: Well, not yet. No, but eventually.
0: Yeah. Let me ask you about another one on the top 10 before we move on to different things. GSK, you've got there at number 5.
1: Yep.
0: That seems to keep coming up when I talk to fund managers and listen to Doc Picker speak. GSK is very popular at the moment.
1: Yeah, although funnily enough, actually, no, I wouldn't say that there was a, that's not really a sort of recovery story. I think that is just a situation where within healthcare, the market just became very, very negative on healthcare companies. And actually, that, you know, these are reasonably good companies. They're not uber growth companies, but, you know, they can normally knock out sort of 5% or so earnings growth. And that's absolutely the case with GSK. Their record in terms of new drug discovery has not been fantastic over the last few years. But, you know, there are some very good businesses within the company. And yes, it just got down to a very, very low multiple. So, and actually, in the last year or so, actually, the stock has begun to re-rate. Hence, again, why it's ended up in the top 10.
0: Yeah. Okay. So what we've got here is a relatively inexpensive portfolio, pretty high conviction, and very pragmatic in terms of where you look in the market, right?
1: You know, you mentioned at the start that the trust is up sort of, I think, 240% or something since we took it over. It's on a PE of less than 10 today, which is amazing, isn't it? You think, oh, that almost sounds impossible, doesn't it? And of course, that's, I suppose, the good thing about being a value investor is you rotate around the market to where the value is. You're not locked into sort of one set of companies. And that's exactly what we've done. So despite the fact that the trust has gone up, we have basically been able to continually rotate around the market. And thus, you've still got a low valuation today, which hopefully, you know, is an indicator of, you know, that the returns can continue in the future.
0: We were talking earlier before we came on about different investment styles. And, you know, you call yourself a value investor. We call you a value investor. And then other people call themselves growth investors. And then we've been through this lengthy period until quite recently when people talked about investing in quality growth. And that seemed to be an area that massively outperformed. And people would talk about not worrying about price so much because they were invested in a quality company and it was growing. Therefore, price was slightly by the by. Now, that seems to be coming to an end, or has come to an end. And a lot of the quality growth investors have been having a pretty torrid time, which slightly brings us back to the idea that maybe all investing should be value investing. And in the end, if you buy something overpriced, it's going to end up a value stock one day.
1: I mean, you know, I would completely agree. The thing that always puzzled me about it was that when I look at a company, the quality of it and the growth rate of it are both things that I consider when I'm calculating the value of the business. And so,
0: Exactly right.
1: Why would you suddenly say, you know, all I'm going to look at is the quality and the growth, and I'm not really going to consider the valuation? That never really made sense to me. What is interesting, actually, is that you're absolutely right. For about 10 years, actually, that style of investing worked quite well. 2010 to 2020.
0: Yeah, 2010 to 2020, right? Which coincided amazingly with, guess what?
1: Low interest rates. Quantitative easing, and I'm sure that had a big part of it. It's come badly unstuck since then, and I think there are two reasons for that. One is that it turns out that a lot of these companies were not as high quality or not as fantastic growth as maybe people thought. I scribbled down a couple of examples later on. Nike, the share price has gone from $180 to $40. At $180, it was doing $4 of earnings. So people were paying 40 times earnings for Nike, just ahead of a period in which the earnings went from $4 to $1.50. So, you know, that is a fantastic example, isn't it, of where both of those bits went wrong. So in other words, the earnings were not as great as you originally thought they were going to be, and you were paying too much for those earnings in the first place. You put both of those things together and you just get this horrific, you know, combination of derating on lower earnings. That's the story across lots and lots of these. Another example, Starbucks earnings has gone from $3.50 to $2.30. People are still paying 40 times earnings for that. There are examples in the UK, Reckitt's. Reckitt's did $3.20 of earnings back in 2018, they're forecast to do three this year. So again, you know, the earnings for a lot of these things have just not been nearly as good as maybe people anticipated, and you paid the wrong price at the start.
0: I mean, that doesn't necessarily tell you that you shouldn't look for high quality companies that you think will grow fast. It just tells you that it's very risky to overpay for them. I mean, the message is very simple.
1: Yeah, it is. And actually, coming back to this point about the fact that we rotate around the market to where the value is, people often laughed at the fact when we joined RWC, as it was in 2010, we owned Microsoft. We were value investors, we owned Microsoft.
0: Yeah.
1: Why? Because in 2010, all the tech guys would tell you that Microsoft was basically, it was like old technology was going to get disrupted by all the new entrants and so on and so forth. Microsoft was trading on 8x earnings back in 2010. It had net cash on the balance sheet. There's a fantastic example, I guess, of what you're talking about. There you had what you might call a quality stock, but it was available at a really low valuation, which is just, that's your nirvana, isn't it?
0: Yeah. Are you seeing any of that now? As we move away from the idea that quality growth is, it's okay to overpay, and there's some of their stocks have
1: done
0: pretty badly or worse than expected. Anyway, is there anything in there that you can now pick up and say this is quality growth and value at the same time?
1: I think the answer is no. One or two of them are starting to move down into interesting territory. So actually, a stock which was almost the poster child of sort of quality growth was Diageo. So we haven't owned Diageo. I don't think we've ever owned Diageo, actually. We initiated a position recently on Diageo. Why? Because the earnings have come down. The dividend's been cut. You're now actually only paying 12 times lowered earnings. You've got a change of management in the form of Dave Lewis coming in. So, you know, it's got the ingredients there for a business that could do relatively well. To be honest with you, we haven't gone sort of gangbusters on it. Why? Because actually, I think there are potentially some quite deep structural issues going on here. If you look at spirits volumes all around the world, spirits volumes are going down at the moment, actually. And it's, you know, there's a possibility that this industry is no longer the growth industry that people once thought, that just consumer tastes have been changing. People are consuming less alcohol. For a new management team, if you're facing those sorts of structural issues, that's a big challenge. It's not just as simple as cutting costs. The honest answer to you is no, we still think lots of these things are just very, very overvalued. Costco trades on 50 times earnings. Walmart trades on 45 times earnings. I mean, these things, yeah, they're good companies, but they're just no way should you be paying that sort of valuation for them.
0: Have you got a Costco card?
1: I don't have a Costco card, no.
0: That's great. You should go to Costco. Strongly recommend. Nice day out.
1: I'm sure it is. Just don't think that makes the stock worth 50 times earnings.
0: Good day out with the kids. So where else are you looking at the moment? Where are you seeing value? I mean, I'd actually quite like to talk about the international component of the portfolio. So that is 30%, right? Well, where are you finding value abroad?
1: Last year, actually, we actually found some interesting stocks in Korea.
0: Well, I mean, I wrote about Korea a lot the last couple of years. And last year, I suggested that if you'd missed out on everything that you saw in Japan that had been super cheap, maybe you should head for Korea. I'm quite pleased with that recommendation.
1: Yeah, exactly. And that worked out well. And what we found amazing about Korea, actually, was that most of the time as a value investor, you have to buy a stock where there's some sort of controversy. So something has gone wrong, the earnings have gone down, you know, people hate it, and that's your opportunity. And then we looked at some Korean stocks and we thought, actually, there's no controversy here at all. It's just the fact that I think so much money had gone into US tech, growth, et cetera, et cetera.
0: Yeah.
1: These things, a bit like Japan, actually, have become cheap by neglect. So we bought a couple of Korean banks called Hana and Woori last year. And they were trading on sort of 5x earnings, half book, and dividend yields of about 8%. And then you looked at the history of the company. And actually, the history of the company is really good. For about a decade, they'd grown their earnings very consistently. They had very sensible lending policies. They actually already had very good shareholder return policies. So they were paying dividends, buying back stock, et cetera, et cetera. You're almost sitting there scratching your head thinking, what am I missing here? It turned out, actually, there wasn't anything we were missing. They had just become cheap by neglect.
0: Yeah. Brilliant. Ian, thank you so much for coming on today.
1: Pleasure. Good to talk to you.

0: For me and John on Twitter or X, I'm at MaryNessW and John is John_Stepek. This episode was hosted by me, Mary Somerset Webb. It was produced by Summer Sadi and Moses Andam. Sound designed by Blake Maples and Aaron Casper. And special thanks, of course, to Ian Knox.
1: From the Sky News Centre at 5, Keir Starmer insists he'll lead Labour into the next general election despite mounting pressure after the party's disastrous local election results. The Prime Minister says his fight back will begin this week. Last night, the Greens overcame a huge Labour majority in Lewisham to take control of their third London local authority. Reform's also enjoying a massive surge in support. Labour MP Apsana Begum believes policy changes are needed.
2: Not actually going ahead with the plans around the indefinite leave to remain reforms that have been championed by the Home Secretary. That means dropping plans around curtailing jury trials. That means really looking at the welfare benefit cuts that have been put forward by the government as well.
1: British passengers and staff on a cruise ship at the centre of a hantavirus outbreak are being taken to hospital on Merseyside. They'll isolate there after the ship docks in Tenerife later. A 40-year-old man's been arrested on suspicion of attempted murder after a car hit a group of pedestrians in a town centre in Nottinghamshire. One man's been left with life-threatening injuries following the incident in Arnold. Two men have admitted an anti-Semitic hate crime after targeting a Jewish man in East London and filming the encounter for TikTok. Police say they went to the Clapton area of Hackney before verbally abusing the victim and recording it for social media. To sport now, and Hearts boss Derek McInnes says his team showed why they are top of the Scottish Premiership despite being held 1-1 at Motherwell. The leaders are 4 points clear with 2 games to go.
3: I'm delighted with the effort of the players. You know, even though we don't win, the desire to win was there, screaming at them, and they keep going and they keep asking the question against a really good team.
1: Manchester City kept the pressure on Premier League leaders Arsenal with a 3-0 win against Brentford. They're just a couple points behind their title rivals. Liverpool edged closer to Champions League qualification after a 1-1 draw with Chelsea. And finally, Daniel Dubois has become a 2-time world heavyweight boxing champion with victory over Fabio Wardley. That's the latest. I'm Chris Milligan.
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20: I'm Barry Ritholtz. You're listening to Masters in Business on Bloomberg Radio. My extra special guest this week is an old friend. Howard Lindzen is the co-founder and CIO of Social Leverage. He is a Canadian-born investor and entrepreneur. I was going to say 20 years of experience, but you're an old man already. It's closer to 30 years of experience in tech, markets, social media, traditional media. He is both a financial analyst and an angel investor. Previously, he founded Wallstrip, a daily online video show acquired by CBS in 2007. I told you he was old. He is one of the co-founders of StockTwits, which pioneered the cash tag symbol and now has over 6 million subscribers. He was one of the first seed investors in Robinhood, which IPO'd at $30 billion in 2021. He was an early investor in eToro, Beehive, Manscaped, on and on. He has been recognized by Institutional Investor as a super angel. His podcast, Panic with Friends, has led him to be called the Larry David of finance, and I totally agree. Howard Lindzen, welcome back to Bloomberg.
21: Wow. If only my kids could hear that.
20: I know. They think you're just an old man. They wince. So let's roll back a little bit and start with your early education. Mm-hmm. Bachelor's from Commerce University, bachelor's in commerce from the University at Western Ontario.
21: Yeah, it's a famous business school for
20: MBA
21: Canada.
20: Arizona State. And then,
21: famous for bums. Arizona then, State Business School. What does that even mean?
20: And then master's at Thunderbird School of Global Management.
21: Which was a great school now owned by Arizona State.
20: And a great animated cartoon in the 60s
21: Correct.
20: And 70s.
21: Correct.
20: So what, given all that, what was the original career plan?
21: Comedy. Yeah, I grew up...
0: you and Martin Short right out of Canada, right?
21: No, Martin. He was already older. But I grew up in Toronto, mm-hmm. and that was so when I was 75, watching Johnny Carson on my first TV. You saw everybody, and it was like your living room. And so it's, Toronto had Second City. You had John Candy, Martin Short, Eugene Levy. Second City was before Saturday Night Live. And so I grew up to surround.
0: Around the same time, weren't they?
21: A little earlier. Yeah, yeah. So I'm like 12 years old, giggling, you know, and there was no internet, so you were like, go to the comedy clubs with your friends. Uh-huh. Toronto had this clubs called Yuck Yucks, which was a famous chain, yes. like the Improv, but of Canada. Right. And you had Mike Myers.
0: Another Canadian.
21: Yeah, everybody exploding onto the scene at the same time. And so I was doing stand-up in high school.
0: Get out.
21: But not good, obviously. But Mike Myers would come up and kill. He was like 17 years old.
0: Right.
21: Jim Carrey's 14 years old
0: right.
21: and killing.
0: Right.
21: And so everybody wanted to be a comic. No different than like the Web 2.0. Everybody went to Stanford to be an engineer.
0: Right.
21: It's certain, in the 90s, it was investment banking.
0: Right.
21: Now it'll be robots and AI. Yeah. Mm-hmm. It's just what's in the water. And I grew up with comedy in the water. Mm-hmm. And so that was the goal. And obviously, you know, with Jewish parents at the time, that ain't flying. Especially right. I wasn't good.
0: Right.
21: And so I went to school. But right. I'm saying now if my son came to me and said, I'm going to go hit the comedy tour, I'd warn him how dark it is. But I'd say, go make it. Go on right. YouTube. Like,
0: right.
21: Go
0: you
21: do
0: don't
21: your 10,000 hours.
0: You
21: go
0: don't have to live in
21: go
0: motels.
21: Go do your 10,000 hours.
0: Yeah.
21: The faster you get those 10,000 hours in, the better.
0: That's right. So you grow up in Canada. You yeah. start your career in Phoenix and San Diego and yeah. New York City.
21: Yeah.
0: I'm curious. That's an interesting, you know, Toronto, Phoenix, San Diego,
21: yeah.
0: New York.
21: Yeah.
0: How did that geographical upbringing affect your perspective as an investor?
21: Oh, as an investor? I don't know.
0: As a
21: kid, I was lucky.
0: Yeah.
21: Because if you're Jewish in Toronto or New York at that area, you go to Florida,
0: mm-hmm.
21: you know. The original Del Boca Vista. And, but my dad was different and he discovered Phoenix.
0: Uh-huh.
21: And so in the 80s, like Phoenix was like swamp coolers and he just liked the weather and I don't know.
0: I'll let you know a little secret. The weather in Florida ain't great. It's humid.
21: To my dad, obviously, that's
0: cold,
21: the way he
0: hot,
21: thought.
0: Right?
21: Yeah, so that's the way he discovered Phoenix and bought yeah. a home. And I liked golf and biking. Uh-huh. And so lucky for me, we had a winter. Instead of going to Florida, we were going to Arizona.
0: Mm-hmm.
21: And so I would go to the football games as a kid. And I was like, hey, it's you. That was my dream.
0: Giant,
21: just,
0: right?
21: just go to Arizona State University, which I ended up. You know, doing for grad school, which isn't a great grad school, but it was party school. But that was my dream, get out of Canada.
0: Right.
21: So I got lucky. My parents exposed me to, you know, Arizona. And I went to ASU at the time. It was amazing. And then if you're Jewish in Phoenix,
0: because uh-huh.
21: the summers,
0: right.
21: it's like New York goes to Florida in the winter. Jewish people in Phoenix go to San Diego in the summer to get out of the heat.
0: Right. They want to be closer to the ocean. It's a nice weather.
21: It's a six-hour drive, and it's 70 degrees.
0: And I love La Jolla, and that whole area
21: is
0: just spectacular.
21: It's called zonies. So yeah. Arizonans flood San Diego to Del Mar.
0: I wish.
21: And so we grew up Coronado. Not grew up. Sorry. My in-laws had a place in Coronado, and so when we had kids, I'm like, get out of the heat if you're not rich.
0: You summered in Coronado.
21: Yeah, not summer, but a week here, a week there.
0: I wish California wasn't 6 hours away. If it was 2 hours away, 100%. We were just in San Francisco.
21: It's fun again.
0: It's a boom town.
21: Yeah.
0: Tales of an apocalyptic hellscape have been wildly exaggerated.
21: It's still not my favorite, but it's cool.
0: It's less homeless than New York.
21: Yeah, I'm not just talking about homeless. The people are still...
0: They're educated. Yeah. They're intelligent. I mean, if you're used to New York City...
21: It's not New York.
0: You could... California, especially San Francisco, it doesn't feel like you've left town.
21: I love it.
0: Yeah.
21: I mean, I just have the California bug.
0: Yes.
21: But coast to coast is a dream, and I get to live it. So
0: it's just a lot of travel.
21: The thing about – and I do like Florida a lot, but same as you, 6 hours. Like Phoenix or San Diego, Florida is like not on the
0: no
21: map.
0: No-brainer, right.
21: No one does it. Like
0: right.
21: It's not a thing.
0: Right. No, Phoenix to San Diego makes sense.
21: Yeah.
0: Phoenix to Florida. Just like New York to Florida makes sense.
21: Correct.
0: New York to
21: – So you asked – So you asked how that happened. That's the rite of passage. Instead of Toronto, Florida, my whole life, I jumped to the West Coast. And then I discovered San Diego through my in-laws and my wife. And, man.
0: Yeah.
21: Well, you've been to Coronado.
0: It's ridiculous. Lovely. Yeah. So let me wrestle this back into submission. So you've worn a lot of hats. You're a hedge fund manager, a founder, a CEO, a seed investor, a media personality. How do you describe to people who don't know you what you do?
21: It's a great question. My in-laws are in their 80s, and they still ask me, what do we tell people you do? And I'm like, who the hell cares?
0: Well,
21: and the world's now decided that for you. No one cares.
0: Right.
21: So what do you do, right? Like, I think we're getting back into, like, where you should be proud to have, like, a what do you call it, profession.
0: Mm-hmm.
21: I don't have a profession. So you asked how I got started as an investing. I got started as investing because I failed at everything else.
0: Uh-huh.
21: And which is kind of the Larry David part of it, is like, right. I stumbled into it because the internet is like water. It'd be like discovering California. Like, internet was like tech. So the 90s were like, I didn't understand. It was semiconductors.
0: Right.
21: We're full
0: You're
21: circle,
0: not
21: right?
0: A coder.
21: I'm not a coder. I don't even know how things work. I never did Radio Shack.
0: Right.
21: Right? Like, so the like walkie talkies were freaking me out. So the odds of me being in tech are part of the comedy.
0: Mm.
21: Full circle, we are now back in a tech world. Robots, chips, like real stuff.
0: You, global. You know, a little secret. We never left. It just kind of fell out of favor.
21: No, but I found the goofball era. Web 2 was the goofball era where or social media. You could be the class clown and have scale.
0: Okay.
21: Now that's gone again, and class clown, you now need to be a bully again. It's you need to already have distribution.
0: Right. It's hard to build distribution today.
21: So I'm saying,
0: being an early adopter is certainly an advantage.
21: It's super, but now it doesn't matter. You have to have real tech chops again.
0: Mm-hmm.
21: You can't pose like I am. Like, I have imposter syndrome for the right reasons.
0: Right.
21: Because I'm an imposter. Meaning the internet left a little opening in 2006 for goofballs. And we got to participate in an era of free growth when Facebook didn't charge you or have an AI algorithm that blocked you. You could say whatever you want. People go, he's funny. And you could scale for free, which is why we had an internet boom, Web 2.0 internet boom right after the internet crisis. Now, we live in an era where those people are confusing their genius for a bull market.
0: Right.
21: And we're all sick of those people.
0: Can I push back on you a tiny little bit? Because I know you for so well for so long.
21: Uh-huh.
0: Hold the imposter syndrome aside. The early internet rewarded people who could communicate effectively, be it work your way through the media, be it blogs or short-form blogs like Twitter or other social media, or podcasts or video and YouTube. Uh-huh. There's a whole run of different ways to use the internet to scale.
21: Yeah.
0: So it's not an imposter. You basically just kept tacking into what was working. Oh, this works. Let's do more of it.
21: Of course, but the era was free. So you had the great financial crisis. No one thought the internet was going to happen. So meaning Uber couldn't be possible without Google Maps. Like,
0: right.
21: People say Uber's great. It wasn't possible unless there was an iPhone, the cloud, Google
0: Metro
21: Maps.
0: Media Fiber,
21: otherwise,
0: Global
21: people
0: Crossing.
21: Would just be typing, I want a taxi. Without Google Maps, right. No one would know where to go.
0: That's right. And all of that only worked because of the bubble and the build out of Global Crossing and Metro Media Fiber.
21: So I'm saying
0: $1,000 a mile bought for pennies.
21: No, but my imposter syndrome is born of course I have an ego, but my imposter syndrome is surrounded by crazy people who are mistaking, as I was talking to Tim O'Brien, we went from a world where strength mattered not that long ago.
0: That, right. No.
21: And I'm like, people just, the humility is gone. And I feel it's with my kids and everything, it's with the injury and everything, you have to have some humility. We need to get back to having some humility and laughing at our success and going, wait a minute, it was a bull market, zero interest, there was ZERP, there was the free internet, AWS,
0: right.
21: You had YouTube, you had, if you did, here's my question, if you aren't successful, that'd be more interesting.
0: Coming up, we continue our conversation with Howard Lindzen, co-founder of Social Leverage, discussing what he calls
20: 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I'm Barry Ritholtz. 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
10: I'm Barry Ritholtz. You're listening to Masters in Business on Bloomberg Radio. My old friend Howard Lindzen, co-founder of Social Leverage, one of the earliest seed investors in Robinhood, which is a chapter in my book.
11: Oh, wow.
10: And I have to start by asking about social leverage. You've been doing this for 20 years.
11: Yeah.
10: So from the first seed fund you did to today,
11: yeah,
10: where you have a portfolio of 150 plus companies,
11: yeah,
10: how has this evolved? First of all, what was the first company you invested in?
11: So the first company I invested in was so dumb. Cars Direct, 1998, the tippy top. As my wire left digitally my fingertips or whatever bank it was coming from, it was worthless.
10: Right.
11: Meaning, like, it was a Series Q.
10: Right. But this, you were like, just early. This Pets.com eventually became
11: Chewy. But I was late
10: Chewy.
11: In that cycle.
10: Now Carvana would have been.
11: Yeah. So I was the retail idiot. So I grew up, like I said, I went to ASU. You're going to be a furrier.
10: Right.
11: That's your chance. And so, and a bad one, because, you know. So the internet comes along. I fall in love with stock market because I had made some money at my first startup. And I had to be my own broker. And so Yahoo Finance, Jim Cramer, Street.com, like, they're still around.
10: Right.
11: So those were my onboarding. And you were writing for the Street.com.
10: They were the dominant, like, people who were younger don't realize.
11: By the way, Yahoo's still massive.
10: Right.
11: Cramer's still massive.
10: I think the Street.com doesn't get the traffic
11: Cramer's
10: used
11: massive.
10: To. He's on TV twice a
11: but
10: day.
11: But I'm saying, this is 30 years.
10: Yeah.
11: So that was my introduction to retail investing because I couldn't afford a Bloomberg. Still can't. So
10: I think you
11: can afford the drapes.
10: I think you could afford a Bloomberg post.
11: I could. I wouldn't know how to use it.
10: Post Robinhood exit.
11: I wouldn't know how to use it. Well, unless there's a phone line.
10: What?
11: Huh? Chart.
10: Especially with nine fingers. You need all 10 fingers for the terminal.
11: So I was inspired by you. The Street.com had Murderer's Row of writers.
10: It's amazing.
11: So a new investor.
10: Yeah.
11: I just would sit and wait for articles to come out and Yahoo Finance. So I was on the message boards. Perlman, you, like, we were
10: what
11: on the
10: was
11: message.
10: The
11: Dan
10: first,
11: was on the message
10: so
11: boards.
10: Cars Direct was your first investment.
11: And 10 years later, I got 10% of my money back after it being successful. So my first thing was a disaster.
10: What was your first successful investment?
11: So my first successful investment was a cold call that I made pre-internet in a company I probably talked about on the last show called The Grip. It was so I had the good fortune of being an hour before the internet. Before the internet, an hour before the internet, the thing before the thing was QVC.
10: I recall.
11: Okay. So before the internet.
10: Still on TV.
11: QVC was the internet.
10: Right.
11: Meaning there was the whole of Philadelphia was just old people on the phone saying, yes, we'll take your order and your credit card. And if you were on QVC was a studio like this.
10: What was
11: and
10: the
11: we
10: Grip?
11: Had a product called The Grip.
10: I recall this.
11: And it's in the QVC Hall of Fame.
10: Uh-huh.
11: So I made a cold call while I was a stockbroker to this kid thinking he was rich because back in the 90s, it was just like the movie Wall
10: Dun &
11: Street.
10: Bradstreet.
11: You would get a newspaper and decide who you were going to cold call that
10: day. Right.
11: So I hated my job. That was my first job out of college, and I was cold calling to get rich clients. And I called this kid, and he ended up needing money. Like, he was just promoting himself.
10: He reverse pitched you.
11: He reverse pitched me.
10: Right.
11: And I had to cobble up 25 grand from my mom and friends. And I hated my, and I'm like, I'm in. And then he paid off his Amex with that $25,000.
10: By the way, every stockbroker and salesperson appreciates a good sales pitch.
11: Yeah.
10: They're sucker for a good sales pitch.
11: Well, he was promoting himself, and I was trying to sell him something, and he sold me on his company.
10: So
11: it turned out to
10: grip?
11: Be a home run company.
10: What was
11: it
10: the
11: was,
10: grip?
11: It was, he was a dropout, Mark Scatterday, unbelievable entrepreneur. And he'd made this product with five balloons wrapped around this Siberian millet. Mm-hmm. And we were the largest Siberian millet orderers in the world in the 90s, because we were making millions of balls a month by hand and selling them with corporate logos on them during the whole 90s run
10: right.
11: of pharmacies. And
10: this
11: Condex.
10: Was just a desk toy, a squeeze
11: desk toy.
10: Toy.
11: But our genius was putting corporate logos on it.
10: Nobody had done that before.
11: Well, that industry was huge in the 90s, corporate giveaways, mm-hmm. right, with trade shows and whatever. And we just got the right product at the right time. And
10: it worked.
11: Oh my God, we were just,
10: how many
11: we were the
10: sell?
11: Ball, there's so many ball jokes, but they'd all get deleted here. We were the ball boys of the 90s.
10: How many did we these
11: did,
10: sell?
11: We did 60, 70 million in sales.
10: Get out. That's
11: and
10: amazing.
11: The margins were crazy because, unlike retail, if you put Bed Bath & Beyond or Compaq on a ball, they
10: right.
11: own it.
10: Right.
11: There's no returns.
10: Uh-huh.
11: And so we just had this pet rock business where, like, Compaq would call us, we need a million balls for Comdex, and we'd just hire people. But
10: you made it in the States. There
11: we
10: was
11: made it in the States.
10: China.
11: We spent all our money was trying to figure out how to machine make these in the 90s, and we wasted so much money trying to, like, get humans out of the process. Mm-hmm. Compaq would order a million, pay you.
10: Right, in advance.
11: To start.
10: Right.
11: So we'd be buying cars. It was just a two-person company
10: yeah.
11: and, like, a bunch of, like, staff. And so we'd go out to lunch and buy cars because we were paid before we even started making
10: right.
11: the product. And and so we were, like, that's how I learned business, kind of like
10: And you
11: back
10: started
11: to school.
10: This on QVC?
11: No, QVC picked us up.
10: Uh-huh.
11: And Mark used to go on TV. And back in the 90s in QVC, if it was selling, they just kept you out there like a cartoon
10: right.
11: character. They hadn't scientifically gone to the profit per second
10: right.
11: model because they were surprised at their success.
10: Right.
11: So the grip appealed to like 70-year-old women who had carpal, like they just like squeezing
10: little
11: balls.
10: Arthritis, little carpal
11: little
10: tunnel.
11: Arthritis.
10: Right.
11: So we created this $19 three-pack that had soft, medium, and I swear to God, you can't make this up. And soft, medium, and firm. And QVC just kept Mark on stage all day, and the numbers would go.
10: Unbelievable.
11: And it was a miracle. That was our first success. That was my first internet success.
10: So when did
11: Sorry, that was my first success.
10: When did social leverage launch?
11: So you and I both lived through this, the great financial crisis.
10: Uh-huh.
11: And that was an era of, so up until 2007, 2006, we lived in a world of financial leverage.
10: Mm-hmm.
11: Meaning, and we know what happened at the end of that, stacking, you know, Excel came out. People didn't have
10: ago.
11: To. My dad, when I grew up with my dad in Toronto, if you did an acquisition, it was like 700 pieces of paper with pencil
10: right.
11: taped together. Then Excel comes out, which, of course, nothing, you know, everything's made up at that point. And one sell off can change the world.
10: Sure.
11: But we became a world of the stacking things, financial leverage, right? That was mm-hmm. the banking era. And the end of the financial leverage era came in 2006, 2007, at the same time that social media came out. So the play on words was, I wanted to, as an early adopter of social media, I was like, if an idiot like me, so the idea was social leverage, you can implode.
10: Right.
11: With social leverage, whereas it's financial leverage. Of course. Well, that was pre-cancel. So I'm saying my thesis was, oh my God, an idiot like me who knows the right three people can just grow their network for free forever.
10: Right.
11: And so that was the birth of the name social leverage.
10: It makes a lot of sense.
11: Yeah. It was just like a play on words. Some people will call me and go, oh, you guys do social investing. I go, that's the last thing I do. Meaning I'm not, there's no impact. It was just right. the play on words of financial leverage to social leverage.
10: I like it.
11: But so, good point. You can blow up on social leverage.
10: So now you're up to fund four?
11: Fund six.
10: Fund six.
11: Yeah.
10: Wow. I have the I and the V.
11: The good news, you passed on all of them.
10: I did.
11: So we continue to do well until you come in.
10: As soon as I come in, it's over.
11: Well, that's when we shut down.
10: And I famously, or infamously, was an investor in StockTwits. And then when you pitched me on Robinhood, it's a line in the book. Howard, that's the dumbest idea I've ever heard in my life.
11: You weren't the only one.
10: And it was.
11: You're in the majority. You're in the majority.
10: I own it in the book. And between you and me, I'll say, A, it was off-brand. And B, no doubt that the pandemic lockdown helped them dramatically.
11: No. The thing about Robinhood, because I was there from day one, and by day one, I mean it was another company.
10: Right.
11: Kronos Research before. They were like high frequency guys and math guys. But you could only, this is about, you ask about investing. It's, you know, the life I've led, boots on, like just curiosity, your eyes, nose, ears, feet. You become a great investor by like it touching, feeling.
10: Right.
11: You got to be on street level. The best investors are street level. I'm talking about private markets.
10: Mm-hmm.
11: Public markets are a different thing.
10: Let's talk about Robinhood.
11: So the great thing about Robinhood is it's not that I got it right. It's like if I didn't get that right, I'm nobody. Meaning I had to get that right. As a Yahoo Finance user, street.com guy, E-Trade baby, you know what I mean?
10: Uh-huh.
11: Twitter user, StockTwits founder. And I, if I had any nerve or any tech skills or any, like, whatever we're going to call it, I'd build my own brokerage. Like, I was there to do all that. But in 2010, even till Robinhood started, no one wanted to start it. Brokerage ideas were terrible ideas.
10: Right.
11: So you have to understand that in 2013, when I saw Robinhood, no one in America, that's shocking that no one wanted to build E-Trade 2.0.
10: Right.
11: But what the venture capitalists were doing, they were enamored. And this is where venture capitalists, I always goof on venture capitalists. They were enamored with the wrong thing. At the time, it was like wealth front betterment. The VCs were enamored with assets under management, AUM. They felt like Vanguard was the one to disrupt. So everybody wanted to be the next. If you're a venture capitalist, you want to be the next Vanguard. I thought that was flawed. I thought that was flawed because the margins are tiny and you're never going to build something 10 times better than Vanguard, meaning, wait a minute, what's wrong with Vanguard?
10: And
11: versus E-Trade, I'm like, you know, it's just ripping me off. And I was the right guy to get that pitch at the right time. So, of course, I had to do that deal. It would have been, podcast with the guy who passed, if I passed on Robinhood, I'd be a more interesting guest. Like,
10: so how much did you put into,
11: well, we did it was our first fund.
10: Uh-huh.
11: So we were writing $100,000 checks. So it was $100,000 at $8 million. I thought it was expensive.
10: $8 million
11: valuation. Like at the time we were doing $3 million valuations. So, you know, I met them.
10: Uh-huh.
11: Baiju and Vlad. I flew up. Because they called me because of StockTwits. So they called me and said, we have this app. They were out of money. And I flew up to Silicon Valley and they showed up wearing Google Glass. Two idiots. Like, I'm like, immediately I'm out. Like, no one, you know what I mean? Like, remember that era?
10: Glass
11: like,
10: holes is what everybody called
11: I don't know what it was, but I was immediately like, what? And two dorks. But they showed me the app. They had this guy, this Joe, who was their designer, who had been at Facebook. And he showed me the app, and that's when I knew. It wasn't live. They didn't have their FINRA. They didn't have their broker. So it was really early. But because of StockTwits and Twitter, I knew that if you build it, they will come.
10: Coming up, we continue our conversation with Howard Lindzen, co-founder of Social Leverage. I'm Barry Ritholtz. 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
12: 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My old friend Howard Lindzen of Social Leverage is here. And when I say old, it's only partly because we know each other so long. It's mostly because he's an old man 60. And is now 60 years old. Although you look much older than me, which is...
13: Josh says I'm Benjamin Buns. I look worse in my 40s, which is kind of true. New York Times has a picture of me after we sold
12: it's Monster. It's pretty awful. I remember that. Yeah. So you haven't talked about the cash tag, which I really want to talk about. Something StockTwits invented.
13: Yes.
12: A dollar sign and then AAPL is the symbol for Apple.
13: So this is the Jack and Ed story. So again, I didn't want to start a company. I just sold Wall Street, which you know, which was my best work. But again, stupid
12: arguably
13: work. But personally, I'm most proud of it. You sell a company to CBS when you are literally an idiot is the dream.
12: I think that's a fair disclosure.
13: Yeah. By the way, as Les Moonves wrote the check, he goes, I can't believe we're writing an idiot like this a check.
12: That's the quote.
13: I said, please write that, like you in your book. Please write that you're so angry. So anyways, they had just bought my company. And literally a month later, I'm like, you made the wrong acquisition. You need to buy Twitter. Like Twitter
12: is
13: to Quincy at who had bought my company at CBS. And I remember there was no iPhone yet. And Twitter came out and I thought it was stupid. You thought it was stupid. We all thought it was stupid.
12: It was just annoying.
13: Andy Swan, an old friend, was like, I get this. This is financial. Because, you know, at the beginning, we all had our BlackBerry. It wasn't even a native mobile app.
12: Right.
13: It was just the web. And it was all venture capital. And my shtick in 2006, 2007 was, I just peed at the Gramercy. Like, so the VCs loved me. They were like, who's this idiot talking about his bowel movement? And then Andy Swan said, you know, this is like financial. This is like a new Bloomberg, right? And I said, the hashtag was a thing. And I'm like, it was all spam. Like if you went to Apple, like hashtag AAPL or hashtag Apple, it was like, I went to the store and bought a green apple.
12: Right.
13: Like that's literally what people were saying. It was so, now it'd be like, let's nuke apples. But like at the beginning, it was like, I bought a green apple. And I'm like, that's spam. So I sent Fred Wilson the first message and I'm saying like, and back then BlackBerry was the hot stock. And I'm like, I just bought $RIMM. And Fred Wilson is the god.

0: stepfather of all this and was an ambassador, and Twitter sent me back a text, goes, this is genius, you need to start a company. And that's what set me down the StockTwits path.
1: Was Wilson an investor in StockTwits?
0: No, because he was an investor in Twitter and he thought there would be a conflict.
1: It's no conflict.
0: I agree, Fred is the OG.
1: Fred's strategy is
0: if he bets on one, he does. And I follow Fred's strategy. There's other people who spray and pray and don't care who they, and 90% do that. But Fred was of the opinion back then is like, I work with you. There's going to be conflicts are a thing, like no conflict, no interest. He's very cool that way, but don't create conflicts just to create conflict. So in his wisdom, he was like, you know, what's going to happen if you guys get in a fight and yada, yada, yada. So he politely backed out. But we were backed by good VCs.
1: Right.
0: Raising money was not my problem. My VC should have said, Aaron, you know, it's not a good enough idea.
1: So as an investor in StockTwits, I always wondered, why the hell didn't Twitter buy StockTwits?
0: Well, they don't understand finance.
1: They should have bought it.
0: You remember the last scene in Raiders of the Lost Ark?
1: Yeah, of course.
0: The whole movie is about getting – and then the last scene is – this is a very important – again, why media matters to investing.
1: The
0: and it's
1: warehouse.
0: Just a black hole
1: forever.
0: Forever. Never to be seen again. The best tech companies like Salesforce, he understands corporate dev. Sometimes you buy something to kill it.
1: Right.
0: To say – and by the way – It's cost me a fortune. They're like my Newman. Twitter's like my Newman from Seinfeld. It's like Twitter. Like, you know.
1: Now who's dating themselves?
0: So, no, but what I'm saying is they're my Newman, like in Seinfeld. Meaning these people, it was a clown car, as Zuckerberg said.
1: Uh-huh.
0: There's so many people that got rich
1: it was a clown
0: non-executing.
1: Car. I love the line.
0: Yeah, from Zuckerberg.
1: It was in one of your recent posts.
0: Right, but Zuckerberg said it first.
1: Which was?
0: It was a clown car, I don't know.
1: That crashed into a gold mine.
0: Yeah. And so Twitter, and the real problem with Twitter was it was a financial product.
1: Mm-hmm.
0: And Elon knows that better than anybody in the end.
1: Although he
0: monetized it by stuffing it in a shell company. It's still like it's an asset. And he's made tremendous mistakes to think that Trump end-arounded the whole thing, meaning Twitter's supposed to be a real-time network.
1: Right.
0: They have to pull Truth Social.
1: Right.
0: Truth Social is worthless other than one guy who sits on top of Twitter.
1: Right.
0: And you have to copy paste his tweet. Like, so Twitter is.
1: Well, on a different platform.
0: Forgetting how bungled the company is. The fact that they owned real time and do not own real time, and that I'm the schmuck that came up with the original, like, Trump is going to tweet. Now, obviously, Obama was president when I had this idea, but like, that the pipe matters and who is king of the pipe. To think that Trump beat Elon at his own game is pretty insane.
1: He is savvy in ways that people don't appreciate.
0: Insane that Truth Social exists. It's worthless but for one guy tweeting.
1: Right.
0: Unbelievable.
1: So
0: it's inconceivable.
1: So now, 2024, you come back to StockTwits as CEO.
0: Yes.
1: What motivated that? Are the early investors going to see an exit? What's going on?
0: That's inside information.
1: No, it's not public.
0: No, so
1: it's not. It's non-public information.
0: It's like a,
1: but it's not a legal inside information.
0: No, StockTwits is like a corn on your foot.
1: Uh-huh.
0: Just
1: can't go away.
0: Here's the thing about venture capital is. Here's the thing about venture capital. Not everything should be venture capital.
1: True.
0: Okay. So I joke about this with my finger. Like, whose fault is it? Okay. I think StockTwits is a great idea. The cash tag was a great idea. I'm very proud
1: 100%.
0: Of it. I'm not proud of having to run a company 17 years later.
1: Mm-hmm.
0: Not that it wasn't my dream when I started StockTwits is to be sitting here answering questions about how am I going to make money.
1: Let me bust
0: But you were very right to do this. So what I'm saying is, I and young kids need to know this, like math. Not everybody gets to have a startup.
1: Of course.
0: Okay. Well, my venture capitalists, if they're as good as they say, and they are great, should have stopped me and said, this isn't quite venture capital.
1: Let me push back on that because I knew you were going to go there.
0: I am.
1: And your venture capitalists, and we know a lot of the same people, said, hey, there was a window to get out. You wouldn't have gotten an FU number. But you would have gotten a pretty good number.
0: No, I never got a number.
1: There was never – I thought there were discussions that just never came to fruition.
0: There's always discussions.
1: Yeah. I thought you guys were on the one-yard line.
0: I'm discussing it right now openly.
1: Uh-huh.
0: There's always a price. Which camera? Camera two? No. listen, we have never – some things are only fairly valued for a second.
1: Right.
0: And some things stay overvalued or undervalued forever, as we know from the markets.
1: For sure.
0: And I think StockTwits, I'll take full responsibility, we've always missed a window of positioning. And,
1: right.
0: But the good news is StockTwits is thriving.
1: Right. It's doing well. This is a perfect.
0: So I'm saying, like,
1: Robinhood should
0: be 10 years ahead of our time.
1: Mm-hmm.
0: If you think about where public, when I started StockTwits, retail investing was a laughing stock.
1: Yeah.
0: And it still is to most institutions.
1: Much less so today than
0: correct.
1: It was. Now it's.
0: So again, if you look at my portfolio.
1: By the way, the private equity, private credit wouldn't be so hungry for retail investors if it was truly.
0: Need us. They call me every day.
1: Right.
0: So there's two worlds that I live in. The world where retail doesn't take itself seriously enough.
1: Uh-huh.
0: And private equity guys call me. CEOs of public companies call me to take – like, I'm in a crazy seat.
1: Right.
0: Because I'm a goofball.
1: Right.
0: But I am serious. You know, like, I am serious. Like, I'm trying to be serious.
1: You used to be 60-40 goofball serious. Now you're 40-60.
0: Yeah. It switches.
1: You're the new 60-40.
0: Yeah. I can laugh at myself, but I'm trying to run a serious business, right, because it's been a long time. And – we were just way ahead of the curve. Mm. Like, Jack and Ev didn't understand what we have. Wilson understood it.
1: Right.
0: There are very few people that understood. Very few people liked Robinhood until 2020 and GameStop. They didn't like it for the wrong reasons, by the way. I don't like the Robinhood that became. Like, I call it the degenerate economy, but when I invested in Robinhood, I didn't know the degenerate economy would exist. I didn't know the prediction markets would exist. I didn't know options would be their biggest product. I was just wanting to see.
1: Options are bigger than crypto for Robinhood?
0: Crypto's tiny. Options is everything.
1: Huh.
0: 90% of their profits will come from options. Any broker.
1: Wow, I didn't realize that.
0: How are they going to make money on zero commission other than options? People doing YOLO trades.
1: Payment for order flow, margin loans.
0: That's just media being bad media.
1: I'm going to tell you that the big shops like Fidelity and Schwab, the single biggest line item of profitability are credit loans. And
0: okay, it could be. I'm 90. I don't know. I don't go to the financials.
1: I mean, at one point in time, it was over half at Schwab. I don't know what it is today.
0: When we invested in Robinhood, here was my thinking. First of all, I love the product. You got to be a user of the product to be a good investor. I'm not the guy who's like, here's Space Check and here's a biotech. What do I know? So yeah, the odds have to be stacked in my favor, first of all. But second of all, and they were. I was Yahoo. I was Yahoo Finance. I was you. I was blogging. I was doing everything.
1: Right.
0: And they came along at the right time. The pitch for me with Robinhood was not that they were going to make money. It was an $8 million valuation. Like, you know, at my event, people are like, how are they going to make money? I'm like, chill the hell out. They haven't even launched the thing yet. The point was Schwab was paying $150 to get a customer.
1: To acquire. Customer acquisition. Yeah.
0: And my thesis was, like Uber, Robinhood would pay zero. So if you get 1 million people, even if they're $4 in their account, it's $100. That's a good ARB.
1: Yeah.
0: Those don't come along very
1: right.
0: Now, did I think it could be a $30 billion?
1: Right.
0: I'm not so psycho that I thought I was investing in a $30, $40 million company.
1: Billion.
0: So, of course, I'm not that smart. But what I'm saying is I saw the ARB, and all they had to do was deliver the product. Now, it went way beyond my expectations. That's the Larry David
1: By the way,
0: part.
1: You didn't give me that pitch. The pitch was
0: – I'm sure I did.
1: The pitch was – free trading millennials, the whole next generation. You're going to capture them before anybody else.
0: Well, I knew that from StockTwits. I knew I'd capture them. But if I mention the ARB trade, people are like, oh, they're going to have to raise so much money. There was a lot of problems.
1: No, the ARB trade, in hindsight,
0: the ARB trade was why I invested.
1: Thank you, by the way, for being so generous with your time. And good luck at the Cash Tags Awards tonight. If you enjoy this conversation, well, check out any of the 600 we've done over the past 12 years. You can find those at iTunes, Spotify, Bloomberg, YouTube, wherever you get your favorite podcasts. I would be remiss if I didn't thank the crack team that helps put these conversations together each week. Alexis Noriega is my overworked video producer. Sean Russo is my researcher. Anna Luke is my podcast producer. What else do I want to say other than...
0: You look good.
1: Thanks. I'm Barry Ritholtz. You've been listening to Masters in Business on Bloomberg Radio. We'll be right back.

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11: From the Sky News Centre at 6. The cruise ship at the centre of a hantavirus outbreak has arrived in Tenerife. MV Hondius will dock offshore, with passengers being ferried to land by small boats. Brits on board will be flown home on special flights. One of Sir Starmer's former ministers has threatened to trigger a leadership contest if no one in his cabinet does by tomorrow. Catherine West says the Prime Minister's approach is not cutting through following disastrous election results, but the PM insists he'll lead Labour into the next general election. Former Director of Policy for the party, Andrew Fisher, says voters are not seeing promised change.
12: The reality is people don't feel that things have changed for the better. And that's why all that frustration and all that anger that saw the Tories booted out with their worst ever election results in 2024 has now transferred onto Labour.
11: A man's been arrested on suspicion of attempted murder after a car hit a group of pedestrians in a town centre in Nottinghamshire. One man has life-threatening injuries following the incident in Arnold yesterday. Britain summoned China's ambassador following the conviction of two men accused of spying on behalf of Hong Kong and China. The Foreign Office says officials raised concerns after the case concluded in London. Manchester City boss Pep Guardiola says he doesn't know if there'll be another twist in the Premier League title race. His side's 3-0 win against Brentford moves them 2 points behind leaders Arsenal, who play West Ham later.
13: We are fighting with quite similar with Liverpool in the past, against a colossal team. It's the final Champions League, didn't lose one game in this competition, have been top of the league almost all season, so it's not in our hands now.
11: Liverpool are closing in on a Champions League spot, but were booed off after their 1-1 draw with Chelsea. Manchester United were held 0-0 at Sunderland. And Hearts dropped points in the Scottish Premiership title race. They were held 1-1 at Motherwell. That's the latest. I'm Faye Dussel.
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1: Good day to you. I'm Nathan Hager. We begin today's program with some key economic data in the U.S. The April reading on consumer prices comes out on Tuesday. Then we'll get a look at inflation pressures on business in the producer price index Wednesday. And then we'll see how the consumer is holding up when April retail sales come out Thursday. A busy week for Edward Harrison, senior editor for Bloomberg News and author of the Everything Risk newsletter. Really pleased that Ed's got some time to join us here. Now, I'm sure I'm not the only one who sees inflation pressure just driving by the gas station every day. Ed, is this the month we're going to see Iran war impacts show up in the data?
2: Hey, Nathan. Yes, I think this is the month. The real question is whether or not it shows up less or more than is expected. Because, you know, if you look at the numbers on the Bloomberg terminal, we had 3.3 last month. Expected for this month, year over year, for CPI is 3.7%. And they also expect a 2.6% core number to go up to 2.7%. So it's definitely baked into the cake, not only that gas prices will cause a big jump in the CPI year over year, but that it will translate into something overall in terms of the core CPI. And so ultimately the question is, do we get more or do we get less than what's expected?
1: How much would you expect that something like energy prices would feed into the core? It is something that can have an overall impact, can it, when you think about diesel prices and the effect on shipping as well?
2: Right, definitely. And, you know, we see all sorts of different effects. Helium prices having an effect on electronics because of the use of helium in large disk drives that drive the AI build out. You know, that they use these disk drives potentially for AI and all sorts of other things. What I would say is that if you look at PCE, which is based off of personal consumption, the price increase there, that index was 3.2% year over year. We got that a couple of weeks ago, and that's the number that the Fed looks at. 3.2% is really high. And so what it says is that we're already at a high level. If the increase in energy prices adds to that, then it's going to be a very tough road for the Federal Reserve ahead and for interest rates overall.
1: And how do you expect that to feed into what we could get from the producer price side as well when those numbers come out?
2: That's where I think the market and I both expect to see the big jumps. So the numbers were pretty large already. You had 3.8% in March. They're expecting 4.3% core. This is not including food and energy. So you can see those are huge numbers, even if you don't include food and energy. And if you did include food and energy, then you've got a 4.0 going up to 4.8% to be expected. So almost 5% increase in producer prices in the month of April.
1: So potentially even bigger price increases on the producer side than on the consumer. Do you expect to see some of that feeding in to what consumers see? The idea that producers might be able to pass along some of their price pressures on to the consumer?
2: Yeah, I think, you know, with the tariffs, it was unknown whether or not they would be legal. And we've seen that they've been struck down by various courts now. Here, you know that these, even though it's temporary, you know that the price pressures are for real and you must pass them through. And so to the degree that companies can pass them through, they're definitely going to do that. And then the question becomes, you know, how much can the consumer handle?
1: And I guess we'll get some answers on that potentially in the Thursday retail sales print for the month of April. Are you expecting to see any shifts in consumer behavior reflected in those numbers?
2: Yes, I think that you know, the expectation from the market in particular, the ultimate number to look for is the control group. That's the number for retail sales that the market uses to say this is the best number to look at in terms of the go forward approach. And that number is expected to decline to 0.4% from 0.7%. If you take out autos, you go from 0.6% also to 0.4%. Those are decent numbers, but when you take away inflation, it really adds up on a year-over-year basis to, you know, a middling economy. Anything lower starts to become very difficult, and then you start worrying about economic growth.
1: Well, again, really appreciate your insights ahead of all this data. That is Edward Harrison, senior editor for Bloomberg News. Check out all his work on the Everything Risk newsletter. You can find it at Bloomberg.com/newsletters. Let's take a look now at some stocks making news in the week ahead. I'm Nathan Hager, joined by Bloomberg Markets Live managing editor Christine Aquino, with more earnings on tap this week, starting Monday with Hims and Hers Health. Weren't they at a beef with Novo Nordisk recently, Christine? How are things in telehealth these days?
3: That beef, though, is a thing of the past because they're cooperating with each other now, right? And so that is one of the reasons why the likes of JP Morgan initiated a stock with an overweight rating, because of that deal. So now, before they had a beef, now they have a partnership. And so Hims and Hers will be selling Wegovy on its platform. And JP Morgan is saying that that deal could mark a turning point and remove a significant legal overhang. So that bodes well for its earnings potential. Potentially. And, you know, we have options, of course, starting to price that potential move there. We could see it potentially a 13% move in the share after the company reports earnings. And so if that is all fine and dandy, they meet or beat estimates, then that could be a 13% share move higher. But otherwise, it could be a 13% share move lower. So we'll see about that.
1: Yeah, well, I mean, this stock has already been doing pretty well so far this year, hasn't it? I mean, where is the bar when it comes to what investors want to see from Hims this time around?
3: Yeah, I mean, of course, the demand for the GLP-1s very much still sustaining the business model here. And I think the fact that, you know, they are able to pivot, because potentially, you know, they're now in cooperation with Novo. And so they're kind of turning themselves from a competitor into a retailer in that space. And so, you know, I think investors will want to see, is that business model working? How much kind of gains could they expect from that sort of partnership? Is it something that could potentially also open up opportunities with other GLP-1 manufacturers and sellers in the market, right? And so, yeah, for Hims and Hers, it's going to be a question of how well are they able to pivot after this initial legal setback.
1: I guess we could call Hims and Hers sort of tech adjacent, right? Because this is going to be kind of a busy week for tech earnings overall. We're going to hear from Applied Materials on Thursday. This has been a pretty crazy quarter for chip makers. Where are we expecting chip equipment makers to stack?
3: Well, based on the movement in the semiconductors index that we've seen, I mean, I think it's all going to be positive. So potentially high expectations for the earnings for Applied Materials here. And, you know, the options data that we're seeing at the moment implying about a 6% move after those results. We have seen a spate of analyst moves for the stock. UBS raising its price target to 480 from 430 previously. Seaport Global Securities giving Applied Materials a new buy rating and a $500 price target. So it looks like a lot of expectations, very positive, especially because of all the optimism that we've seen in the chip space. And our own Bloomberg Intelligence analysts weighing in as well, and they're looking for sales in fiscal second quarter finishing higher and also similar gains for operating profits. So it looks like there's going to be a lot of positivity baked in. We'll see if they can deliver on that.
1: I mean, you could say that there's a lot of positivity baked in already. I mean, this stock is up serious double digits on the year so far. Is it priced to perfection?
3: I mean, that is definitely the worry. Every time we see such big gains like these, Nathan, I mean, you always have the naysayers in the market, right? Saying that this can't possibly keep going ad nauseum. But just, you know, if you look at kind of the plans of the biggest hyperscalers when it comes to their CapEx, right? The likes of your Alphabets, your Amazons, your Apples. It seems like there is never-ending demand at the moment for any equipment, any infrastructure related to AI and the data center build out. And so, you know, in some ways it could be priced to perfection, but it may be a while yet before we actually see that pullback in stock.
1: Speaking of the AI build out, we are going to hear from another beneficiary of that phenomenon on Wednesday, when Cisco Systems reports. What are we expecting from Cisco?
3: Absolutely, Nathan. Well, you know, similarly positive things. Our Bloomberg Intelligence analyst saying that they're focusing primarily on Cisco's optical and high-capacity networking products, and that has benefited from the AI infrastructure ramp-up, as you've mentioned. The expectation is for that to keep benefiting from that, and specifically for Cisco, that could result in an increase to about $5 billion in its AI order outlook. So not too shabby for the stock. And that's really helped shield it as well from the software pessimism that we've seen in the start of the year, right? Because they're very much levered to that build out that we've seen, and given the demand for anything related to that, both hardware and software, seems like it could be a positive season for Cisco once again.
1: I guess one other question is whether Cisco is shielded from the hit we've seen from memory costs from so many of these companies that have reported so far.
3: Yeah, absolutely. Definitely something that investors are going to be watching out for. You know, how much of their margins are they going to be able to protect as costs rise, and whether that shortage is set to continue? Is their supply chain something that is relatively insulated from that dynamic, or is it something that they're going to have to contend with as well? So I'm sure that investors are going to be looking out for any comments from the company, from their CEO during the analyst call, for sure.
1: The tech earnings story continues. Thanks, Christine. Great having you on with us. That's Bloomberg Markets Live Managing Editor Christine Aquino. And coming up on Bloomberg Daybreak Weekend, we'll look to the Cannes Film Festival, whether it can galvanize the cinema business. I'm Nathan Hager. This is Bloomberg.
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35: Weekend, our global look ahead at the top stories for investors in the coming week. I'm Nathan Hager in Washington. Up later in our program, we'll look ahead to Treasury Secretary Scott Bessent's visit to Japan. But first, in the coming days, the great and good of the entertainment world will descend on the south of France for the annual Cannes Film Festival. It's a well-established hallmark of the industry calendar, but in an AI-driven landscape, is the business of film still lucrative? For more, let's go to London and bring in Bloomberg Daybreak Europe anchor Caroline Hepker.
12: Nathan, the Cannes Film Festival is known for glitz and glamour amid the palm trees of the south of France. The nearly two-week-long event features beach parties, black tie affairs, and plenty of celebrities. But outside of those trappings, the movies shown behind closed doors are typically quite intense. The Cannes lineup favours challenging works from important auteurs, and for the critics and journalists working at the festival, that means wrestling with those efforts, often on
36: sometimes very little sleep. Throughout the festival, the focus is on who might win the Palme d'Or, the top prize given by the jury. An impossible award to predict, but one that often contains clues about the upcoming Oscars race, at this point relatively far away on the calendar. But it is true that the whole event gets you excited about what's on the horizon. However, outside the sparkling world of the stars and the premieres, audience interest in traditional cinema going has generally declined compared to pre-pandemic levels, with many blaming the cost and the dominance of home streaming. Preserving the industry is a key concern for insiders. View CEO Timothy Richards has been discussing that issue on Bloomberg Television recently, saying that demand is returning.
18: The good news is business is back, and the demand, our customers never left us, but business is back right now. And if you look at what happened with Michael opening weekend, $217 million, Devil Wears Prada is going to be very, very similar. In terms of how for consolidation, it is fragmented and has been fragmented for quite a while. And I think everyone's been waiting for business to return before they actually took that first step. The contrarian investors are too late. We're back.
19: But Tim, I mean, you need content first and foremost. So we'll talk about ticket pricing and, you know, AI and how you manage queues and stuff. But you need content. Do you worry there's going to be less content out there, less films being made because of the merger?
18: Yeah, look, I think my biggest concern is demand. And I think we've proven certainly in the last few years that there is a massive demand for all movies of all genres, for all demographics. And we've broken records for all kinds of movies. And, and if you look at Hamnet, Hamnet's going to do 20 million pounds in the UK. So I worry about demand. Where there's a demand, there's normally a supply will follow. If you look at what's happened, and I'm fresh back from Las Vegas and CinemaCon, and from meeting with studios in Los Angeles after that, and the commitment to feature filmmaking right now with the legacy studios is unprecedented. Then when you actually look at the three biggest names in tech, Tim Cook, Jeff Bezos, and David and Larry Ellison, they've all now embraced theatrical releases and film production. They're coming into our industry.
36: That was the View founder and CEO Timothy Richards speaking there to Bloomberg's Francine Lacqua. So how are we looking ahead to the upcoming Cannes Film Festival? How can the sector's leaders ensure the magic of La Croisette is translated into the box office? Joining me now for more is Bloomberg's Benoît Berthelot, who is covering the festival this year. Well, lucky you, Benoît, to be going to this big event. Lots going on. What normally happens at the Cannes Film Festival?
20: So I guess the public-facing side of the festival is really the competition. So about 20 films that are competing against each other to win the Palme d'Or. That's awarded at the end of the festival. It's really what gets the attention because these are films that are carefully selected, that are going to be basically some of the bigger films in the year to come when it comes to really cinema, let's say, as an art form. But these are the most popular of the films that are going to come out in the year to come.
36: Yeah.
20: If we take aside blockbusters that are not typically shown in Cannes. So this is really seen as a celebration of cinema. Independent cinema as an art form, and that's really the main focus, let's say. But there is also a less known side of the festival that's really the business side, really, and it's the film market. And it's happening underneath the Palais des Festivals in sort of an underground, very unglamorous area where films are shown to movie professionals, distributors from all over the world that are going to see films yet to be released and decided they want to buy it and show them in their countries. So it's really the heart of the festival business-wise. And it's also a major thread of the festival because it's bringing tens of thousands of film professionals to Cannes every year.
36: Yeah, absolutely. So in terms of the more glamorous side of things, what are the big releases that perhaps we'll hear more about for this year?
20: So it's an interesting year for the festival because for a while there was no US film selected in competition. Meanwhile, one film has been added by James Gray, So that's going to be a thing that's going to be very expected, I think, with Scarlett Johansson and Adam Driver featuring in the film. We don't know a lot about it yet, but that's going to be a point of attention. And then there is this mix of filmmakers from all over the world, three films from Spain that I'm especially looking forward to, one by Rodrigo Sorogoyen, another one, La Bola Negra, about the civil war in Spain. It's a lot of films inspired by the wars, actually. The Second World War theme is going to be very strong. Films from France as well. Asian films, like it's really a mix. And there are some favorites of Cannes that are coming every time they select a film, basically. And that's one of the criticisms of the festival, is that, you know, they've got their favorites, and they would come whatever film they release. But truth is, you know, that they are carefully selected. And what's really interesting is we don't know yet, because this has not been seen by anyone. We don't know yet which film is going to create the buzz and which film is going to come out with the big award.
36: Yeah, that's the excitement, isn't it? And the Palme d'Or, as you say, is the crown jewel of the proceedings, and who might clinch that? I mean, I noticed it's the old boy director Park Chan-wook who is leading the jury that makes the selection for who is awarded the Palme d'Or. What's it like then to win that accolade? You know, how important is it? I mean, as you say, the criticism is that there are sometimes favourites at Cannes, but how important is it to win the Palme d'Or?
20: It's absolutely major for a film, because it's going to launch that film into the season that's coming, basically. Cannes is always seen at the first event of the year in terms of awards and in terms of films that are going to be seen for the full year. So very often, the films that are selected for the Palme d'Or, but also the major top prizes, right? The best scenario, best director, best actor. These films, they're going to be... Every year we see that they're going to be launched into the award season, and they can make it to the Oscars in the end. And that's what happened with the Substance, for example. That was a very small film that made it to the Oscars and got five nominations. I think with Demi Moore, the comeback of Demi Moore.
36: Yeah.
20: And that was extremely interesting. And she's going to be part of the jury this year, interestingly.
36: I think that's really interesting. Also that, I mean, Cannes is also the big, you know, film festival in Europe, even kind of bigger than Berlin and Venice. So interesting that you say it's such a launch pad then maybe into a bigger market, into the US. But I have to say that in the backdrop of this, you know, talking about these individual movies, these small budget movies, maybe that get bigger, the backdrop in the industry is surely artificial intelligence and maybe movies that are emerging in that space. Do you think Cannes is going to be a buzz with chatter about AI films?
20: It is every year, and increasingly a topic in Cannes, of course, as it is across the industry, really. Interestingly, there is one film that's using OpenAI's technology that's going to be shown to buyers in Cannes this year. It's called Critters, and it's an animation film that we're not going to see yet. It's not finished yet, but it's going to be shown to potential buyers. So that's one example of one film, a feature film that's going to use AI a lot, that we're going to see in the coming months, probably. And of course, it's always a chatter in Cannes. You would see panels this year about what AI means for cinema as a creative tool, what it means for the IP of the actors and directors that are sort of prompted and that are sort of used in AI prompts. So what does it mean in terms of rights for them? So it touches on the creative side, on the business side, and all this also happening on the backdrop of a difficult moment, a moment of crisis, really, for the cinema industry. Since COVID, the theaters have not seen the same level of tickets sold. Really, during the pandemic, people have grown used to see films on their home screen at home. And so it's also one of the big threads every year in Cannes. It's really how well the industry is doing, we are talking about these very art house films that can make it to bigger markets sometimes. But there is also the huge category is blockbusters. These are really carrying the cinema industry worldwide, the big Hollywood blockbusters. Mm. Before the pandemic, you could see one or two of these every month. It's really not the case anymore. The studios are making less bets on big films. And we can see Devil Wears Prada 2 currently making big numbers, for example. But there are fewer of these films every year. And interestingly, no big blockbuster will have a premiere in Cannes this year. Last year, we saw Mission Impossible premiering, and it was a big event and a big buzz. And this way, this year, it's kind of a snub for the big US studios, and none of these are going to show big film in Cannes. So that's also a sign that there's no film that's ready to be shown in Cannes this year. So it's really the also the business backdrop of the festival. It's how well the industry is doing.
1: Yeah, it's going to be very interesting, isn't it? Have a wonderful time. I'm looking forward to reading some of your reporting and your insights into the movie industry. Bloomberg's Benoît Berthelot. We will have full coverage of the Cannes Film Festival's twists and turns on Bloomberg platforms in the coming days. I'm Caroline Hepke here in London, and you can catch us every weekday morning for Bloomberg Daybreak Europe beginning at 6 a.m. in London. That's 1 a.m. on Wall Street. Nathan.
2: Thanks, Caroline. 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I'm Nathan Hager, and this is Bloomberg.
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5: Our global look ahead at the top stories for investors in the coming week. I'm Nathan Hager in Washington. Treasury Secretary Scott Bessent will spend 3 days in Japan starting Monday. For a preview, let's get to Doug Krisner, host of the Bloomberg Daybreak Asia podcast.
6: Thanks, Nathan. Bessent is reportedly expected to meet with Prime Minister Sanae Takeuchi, as well as Finance Minister Satsuki Katayama and Bank of Japan Governor Kazuo Ueda. Now, the Nikkei is reporting these meetings will be held separately. For a closer look at what Bessent wants to address on this trip, let's bring in Bloomberg's Molly Smith, who joins us from our studio in the Japanese capital. Thank you so much for making time. I understand that you're on temporary assignment now as part of a Bloomberg News job swap. And I know you're in the capital city. Before we get into the stuff regarding the Treasury Secretary, I'm curious to get your take on the overall economy right now in Japan. I know inflation is a big issue. What's the feeling right now?
7: You know, it's so interesting, Doug, coming from the U.S., where I've been covering the economy for the last 5 years, to now being in Japan for a few months. And as we know, inflation is, you know, really such a deeply psychological phenomenon as much as it is a financial one. And even though in the U.S., you know, inflation was much more severe and long term than it has been in Japan, I think it's still very much, you know, it's very real here. And especially because the country is coming off of really deflation for the last 30 years. So to even have inflation of, you know, something in the 1-2% area like it is now is still very meaningful after prices have been falling for so long.
6: The 3-day Golden Week holiday just wrapped up, and I'm curious to get your take on how Japanese consumers responded, whether they were engaged, maybe doing a little bit of traveling, spending a little bit at shops and restaurants. Were they engaged in activity at all?
7: I would say anecdotally, from my perspective, it seemed that way. You know, I'm fairly new to the country, so I was trying to travel a bit in and around Tokyo during that period where we had most of this past week was a holiday as well as a day in the previous week. So it definitely seemed like people were out and about and spending and engaging with shops and restaurants. I haven't personally seen any high frequency data on it, but definitely we'll be looking to when we get some household spending figures in the next few months to confirm that in the hard data for sure.
6: So let's get to Treasury Secretary Bessent's visit in the week ahead. Can you give me a sense of what he is attempting to address here?
7: So much has lately been about the yen weakness, which authorities here are really trying to keep at bay as much as they can, a lot of the speculative trading in the currency market. And it seems like the 160 yen per dollar mark is really that unofficial line in the sand of what they're trying to prevent against, that is really the test threshold of how weak they're willing to let the yen get, or ideally not to go beyond that. So

0: So we've had a few suspected interventions in about the past week here, and it seems like that will definitely be a key topic for Bessent to discuss, especially with the finance minister, that they've been in very close contact, because there are these G7 agreements to keep your contacts abreast of what is happening with your currency so that you're not labeled a currency manipulator. And also, when a lot of these interventions are carried out, it's usually done by selling U.S. treasuries in order to buy yen. So that's where, of course, the U.S. would have a vested interest in how Japan is carrying out these moves.
1: So the other part of a stronger yen story would obviously be a change in monetary policy. We were talking a moment ago about inflation, and from what I understand, real wages for Japanese workers in the month of March rose for a third consecutive month, and I think the numbers kind of would support the case for the BOJ raising interest rates at the June meeting. Is that widely expected? And if we get a rate hike, is it expected to have a meaningful impact on the currency?
0: So we are right now definitely expecting a hike at the June meeting. Wouldn't say that that's because of the wage data alone, though that definitely is a supporting factor for it. And this is something that Ueda has, you know, at the BOJ meeting that policymakers just wrapped up, he was a bit hesitant to send a firmer signal that the June hike is coming. You know, there were certainly some ways we could read into it. You saw that the split in the vote, you know, that there were six policymakers who voted with the consensus to hold rates steady, but there were three who dissented in favor of raising interest rates. And also, when the bank laid out its projections for their outlook, a meaningful increase in inflation expectations. So those two together would definitely have signaled that there is reasonable belief that a hike could be coming at the next meeting in June. And yes, as you mentioned, the positive trend in real wages would also be supportive of that.
1: So the elephant in the room, so to speak, when Treasury Secretary Bessent is in Tokyo is going to be war in Iran. We know that Japan is a heavy importer of crude oil and LNG, especially from the Middle East. What's the feeling right now? What is the view that people have in Japan on this conflict? And what are they having to deal with as a result of higher energy cost?
0: Well, this is really one of the big reasons why the yen is as weak as it is right now. I mean, the other reason that, you know, predated the war in Iran is the interest rate differential that that U.S. Treasury yields are so much higher than Japanese government bond yields are here. And that's also been contributing to weakness in the yen for a bit longer. But now, since Japan is such a heavy importer of crude oil from the Middle East, that's also been weighing on the currency. So it's really been just, you know, more difficult, adding to like what's been, you know, a real cost of living increase here for the people of Japan, and that there doesn't really seem to be much relief coming anytime soon in that way, because the U.S. hasn't really signaled any interest in cutting interest rates anytime soon. If anything, there seems to be more of a consensus growing out of the Fed of policymakers who might be inclined to raise interest rates as a next move. So we're not going to get any help on the rate differential. And even if the Bank of Japan does hike interest rates here, there is still quite a meaningful gap to claw that back and to help the yen offset some of this weakness.
1: So it's not just energy products that are imported, a number of other resources. Is that showing up, particularly when you look at certain areas like food, that these costs have also appreciated?
0: That's where, yeah, it's, you know, interesting looking at different measures of inflation here compared to what we look at in the U.S. And one of them is, you know, particularly for food prices, for foods that are made with rice. And that's really been one of the real sticking points of where inflation has really been meaningful here.
1: Molly, we'll leave it there. Thank you so very much. And enjoy that temporary assignment for Bloomberg News in Tokyo. Bloomberg's Molly Smith. We move to China next, where the government recently reported a surge in both the value and the number of payment transactions from overseas visitors during the recent five-day Labor Day holiday. And that's where we begin our conversation with Kent Zhu. Kent is CEO of Accor Greater China, and he spoke with Bloomberg TV host David Inglis and Yvonne Mann.
2: Let me just get started, if I could, with the recent long weekend. Could you give us maybe what were the highlights for your group? What stood out to you? And equally, what were the challenges?
3: Good morning. Indeed, the China hotels recorded very strong RevPAR growth over this past May holiday. While it is that did experience a slightly softer demand in comparison with Chinese New Year and the Qingming holidays, these I would say attributed two main factors. One is this Chinese New Year we had a longer holiday and also a later holiday, and this shifted the travel pattern slightly. And number two, the airfare rise as a result of the recent oil price increase. But nevertheless, the hotels generally did very well, as reported in other various different sources. We are waiting for the official data in the next couple of days, but I'm sure the picture will be very robust.
4: You mentioned about the increase in jet fuel prices, and really, you know, obviously airfares have really skyrocketed since this, you know, Iran situation began, Ken. Has it impacted any way your occupancy across your hotels? Can you tell us a little bit more of the impact this Iran war may have on the industry?
3: The Middle East crisis didn't really impact our Greater China hotels performance that much, simply because Middle East is a very small market for us. It's not on the top 10 list. It takes up 3% of Greater China's hotel revenue. Number two, Q1 and Q2 are not their traditional high travel season, so the hotel's impact is quite minimal.
2: Okay, and I guess, Kent, just maybe including what we've seen so far in the first few months of 2026, before, of course, what the war started in Iran, and maybe also encapsulating the recent weekend, could you tell us more about where you're seeing the growth, in as far as, is it domestic travel that seems to be picking up, if you have the data on that, or are we seeing a faster pickup in inbound travel into mainland China?
3: Well, inbound, extremely robust. In 2025, we saw a 36% increase for our Accor hotels in Greater China. And the first quarter of this year, up until actually end of March, we saw another increase of 25%. So this is a very strong sign that China's visa-free policy is helping the industry in Greater China. Number two, the leisure demand in domestic markets is also very robust, particularly in markets in Greater China. Greater Bay Area, Sanya, Yunnan, and also Guizhou. For example, Hong Kong and Guangzhou, these two cities, literally ran full house for the last 10 days.
4: You mentioned RevPAR was actually pretty good during the holiday, Ken.
3: Yeah.
4: I think up until the end of last year, RevPAR in China was still in negative territory here, and really, you know, underperforming a lot of parts of the region. Do you have a sense of demand picking up a bit more there? And when do you think RevPAR can actually turn positive in China?
3: I think the negative RevPAR really was in the mid-scale and economy scale hotels last year. But if you look at the premium and luxury segments, actually outperformed 2025. There was a 5% to 6% of RevPAR growth in the premium and luxury segment. So in a nutshell, we see this trend starting actually from Q3 last year until year-to-date this year. Luxury segment in particular has recorded more than 8% increase year on year.
1: That was Kent Zhu, CEO of Accor Greater China, speaking with Bloomberg TV host David Inglis and Yvonne Mann. I'm Doug Krisner. 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
5: 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And that does it for this edition of Bloomberg Daybreak Weekend. 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I'm Nathan Hager. 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
16: From the Sky News Centre at 7, a virus-struck cruise ship has arrived in Tenerife. The MV Hondius is docking offshore with preparations underway to safely fly passengers home. Britons on board are to quarantine at a hospital on Merseyside. Three people have died from the hantavirus outbreak. Our correspondent Zadia Chowdhury, who's on the island, says small boats will ferry passengers to land at Granadilly at Diabona.
17: Because it is so remote from the local population here, there's a lot of space for the operation to be carried out in a safe way so that there isn't going to be a close proximity between the passengers or the crew on the ship and any of the local population. So I think that has been the real emphasis.
16: A Labour MP is threatening to oust Sir Keir Starmer unless a member of the Cabinet launches a challenge by tomorrow. Catherine West says action's needed after this week's disastrous election results for the party. Community and faith leaders from across Britain have signed an open letter to Jewish people, telling them this country belongs to you as much as any of us. Figures from business, sport and the media have also signed it following a series of anti-Semitic attacks. A man's being questioned on suspicion of attempted murder after a car hit pedestrians in Nottinghamshire. It happened in Arnold Town Centre yesterday morning. Daniel Dubois is the new WBO World Heavyweight Boxing Champion after beating Fabio Wardley in a thrilling fight in Manchester. He recovered from two early knockdowns before stopping his opponent in the 11th round.
18: He's a tough cookie. He took my shots and I had to go through the minor battle after coming off the back of a loss. So I was a bit nervy in there, but what a warrior. I'm honoured to share the ring with a fighter like Fabio.
16: And Manchester City boosted their Premier League title hopes with a 3-0 win over Brentford to move to within 2 points of leaders Arsenal. Hearts are 4 points clear at the top of the Scottish Premiership after a 1-1 draw at Motherwell. That's the latest. I'm Faye De Silva.
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36: I'm Michelle Hussein, and you're listening to some highlights from the Michelle Hussein Show podcast on Bloomberg Radio. Today, I'm speaking with businessman, podcaster, and former communications director for President Trump, Anthony Scaramucci.
2: Donald Trump has phenomenal political instincts. Let me say it to you this way. There was a man that lived on Fifth Avenue in a triplex apartment that looked like Louis XIV smoked crystal meth and decorated the apartment. He saw the problems in the neighborhood I grew up in, and I missed it.
36: Anthony Scaramucci, businessman, podcaster, former communications director for Donald Trump. You owe your media and podcasting career to him after those 10 days.
2: That was the most brutal experience of my life. I had a crisis PR person. God bless the guy. He told me, look, you probably should go dark for 5 years. But in life, when you make mistakes and you're an entrepreneur and you take risks like that, you got to face the music. And I did that.
36: From Bloomberg Weekend, this is The Michelle Hussein Show. I'm Michelle Hussein. I first heard the name Anthony Scaramucci around the same time I suspect you probably did. It was July 2017, and Scaramucci was named Communications Director for President Trump, just a few months into his first term. He was clearly going to be a key figure in this White House, I thought. He was already known by his nickname, the Mooch. He was confident, showy, willing to do battle for the MAGA agenda. Only 10 days later, he was fired. And that's part of what we talk about in the conversation you're about to hear. How bruising it was, humiliating even. Turns out, by the way, we pronounce that particular word, humiliating, rather differently, though he does like my version. Today, Anthony Scaramucci is well known as a podcaster. He has a second life in a way, a show called Open Book. He co-hosts The Rest is Politics US while also running his own investment firm and being evangelical about crypto. He is still, though, a big talker, by which I mean he's expansive. He talks a lot. Here, we get to find out where his drive comes from, the hardworking Long Island community of his childhood, though he also admits he forgot that world for many years after discovering Wall Street. We spoke in London. He was visiting. I was just back from Washington and my White House correspondence dinner experience. And I wanted to start with US politics because we're now less than 6 months away from the midterms. What, I wondered, does the Mooch think will happen?
2: Listen, you know, November's still a long time off, so it's very hard to make these predictions. If you look at Kelsey or the poly markets, it looks like the Democrats will win the House. But the big problem in American politics right now is the gerrymandering. And so for viewers outside the United States, the political leaders have the opportunity to redistrict or to cut the congressional districts in a way that could favor their party. And so even though Donald Trump and the Republicans started this redistricting fight, Democrats seem to be ahead. But I just want you to think about this. We have 435 congressional districts, approximately 8% of those, 35 to 40 at max, are up for contest. Mm. So they've done such a powerful job of redistricting that they've taken out of the equation a Democrat beating a Republican in a Republican district or a Republican beating a Democrat in a Democratic district. And so think about this. We only have 35 purple districts now. And so I think that's unfair to the American people. And I would just say this rhetorically. Are we in a real democracy where the politicians are picking the voters? I thought the voters were supposed to pick the politicians. So we're in sore need of reform.
36: And yet there is this possibility, isn't it? It's not out of the question that the Democrats end up taking the Senate as well as the House. Or are you really cautious on that?
2: I'm a little more cautious on that because the red states that have less population in them, you could hear the flurry, you can hear some purpling, and then they always go back to red. You know, so
36: the Republican states.
2: You know, Tallarico is going to be running against a...
36: He's a Democrat.
2: He's a Democrat in Texas, and I believe Texas will stay red. So I'm a little more cautious about that. If you're telling me James Tallarico is going to turn the state of Texas purple, where there'll be one Republican and one Democrat from the state, that'll be a watershed activity in American politics. So I'm a little more cautious about it. You know, these machines, they have created a cartel. They have a duopoly now.
36: The two parties.
2: The two parties, yeah. And so they sort of control the landscape. They've tightened up their ability to get incumbents reelected, you know, the Congress has a 14 or 15% approval rating. So it's like slightly above Kim Il-jung, the North Korean dictator. However, you have a 95% reincumbency rate. So just imagine you and I opening up a restaurant and our food is terrible. We're getting like one-star Yelp ratings, but we can never get the restaurant closed and we always stay as the two chefs mm-hmm. in the restaurant. And so that's what's going on in Washington right now. And so, you know, I think the Democrats will win if you're just
3: the House of Representatives.
2: I think the Republicans will probably keep the Senate. That's my best guess.
3: Now, you're still a registered Republican, right?
2: I am. I mean, you know, so what is your British football team? Are you like an Arsenal fan? Are you Manchester United? Or
3: now you're really cutting to the chase. Yeah. I live in North London. So if I'm anything, I'm probably an Arsenal fan.
2: Okay. So for Arsenal fans out there, and I don't know how the team does, but I'm a New York Met fan and we're just having a horrific time. But you don't leave. You know, I'm a New York Jet fan. We haven't won the Super Bowl since 1969. You know, so the Republican Party in my mind is in the doldrums. We have a huge losing streak going on intellectually. You know, Donald Trump hijacked that party. He decapitated what was once known as the Republican Party. And he did sort of this M&A transaction where he installed this right-wing populist party. It's called the Republican Party, but it's really the MAGA Party. And it's the personality cult of Donald Trump. And so I'm of the belief when his political personality extinguishes sometime in 2028, there'll be an ideological battle for that party again in terms of who will be running that party. So,
3: but I'm wondering
2: I'm a loyalist.
3: Yeah, but I'm wondering why you're not more active in the zone of trying to find that next Republican. Because what I see you doing is not just, I know you voted for Biden and then Harris, right, in the last two presidential elections?
2: Well, I just think Trump is too dangerous. I think obviously it's funny because
3: you have history with him, which we'll get into at some point.
2: All my Wall Street buddies voted for him. And now they're all regretting the fact that they voted for him. So, you know, it's just one of those things.
3: Are they all regretting that they voted for him? I mean, a lot of them are doing well out of the markets.
2: I think most people are regretting it. Yeah. I mean, look, I'm of the belief that prices are higher. We have an oil crisis going on right now. He imposed illegal tariffs, which raised the pricing umbrella for all the lower middle income people that voted for him. You're in a quagmire of a war. It's going to be very difficult to disengage the United States from that war. You've weakened our relationships with our European allies, our Gulf allies. He's put us in a very vulnerable state as a country and an economy. If you want to make the case that the banks have record profits in the short term, sure. But he's also suing some of the banking executives. You know, this is a very difficult time in the country where you are losing the predictive capability of our justice system and you're losing the predictive capability of what our civil rights are and what our free speech rights are in the country. For those reasons, it's very, very bad for business. So, yeah, I think a lot of people are regretting it.
3: But that's also why I'm asking you that given you're still a Republican, mm-hmm. why are you not more actively searching for the Republican that you would like to succeed Donald Trump? Because these are the last 2 years of his presidency.
2: Yeah, well, I think it's early. You know, we have to get through the midterms. We have to really look at the landscape of who's going to be running. You know, is Glenn Youngkin running? And will he have the umbrella? You know, one of the biggest things that you need, if not the most important thing that you need to be the president of the United States, is name recognition. And so just remember the type of electorate that you're dealing with. You know, the people that are listening to your show or watching your show, they're very sophisticated. They're very up to speed in the world of American politics. But the average voter is really not. You know, they make that decision in the week prior to the presidential election.
3: And Donald Trump had that name recognition because of television. That,
2: you know, he was a famous guy in 16. But by 2024, he was the most famous person on the planet. I would stipulate that. I mean, you may say there was a rock star here or there that has more followers on social media, but he was a very well-recognized name. And so you have to see who emerges. Also, I think the war is going to hurt the people that are close to Donald Trump. I think Rubio, and I've said this on our podcast, I think Rubio and Vance are going to be victimized by Trump in ways they haven't totally predicted yet. You know, he's already started with Vance with the attack on the Pope and, you know, hitting Vance because he knows Vance has got a book coming out on his conversion to Catholicism.
3: He doesn't want to build J.D. Vance up into the next president and his successor.
2: Of course not. Why not? His personality is, you guys were nothing before I got on the stage. And I've carried you for the last 12 years. And the 2020 election was rigged, and everyone knows it. And I should have won that election as well. And I've returned to the presidency carrying all the Republicans on my back. You know, you were nobody's before I got here. You'll be nobody's after I leave. That's Donald Trump's personality. And to not understand that is to not understand Donald Trump. And let me give two quick examples. Cornyn, he is 35 years in the Senate from the state of Texas. 99% of the time he voted with Donald Trump. 1% of the time he didn't, Trump dusted him. Crenshaw, House of Representatives, Army vet, lost his eye in combat. 99% of the time he voted with Donald Trump. 1% of the time he didn't. Trump endorsed the other candidate. He lost the primary to return to the House of Representatives. You have to understand the nature of Donald Trump. And what's still going on is we try to normalize him, insane wash him, and put him into a bucket. Oh, he's a Republican. He'll want a Republican to secede him, or he'll want J.D. Vance or Marco Rubio. He doesn't want those guys to secede him. Let's say he has a successful remaining 2 years of his presidency, which seems unlikely, but let's say he did. He wouldn't want those guys taking any credit for anything that happened in the administration. It's an administration of one person, and there's one spotlight on.
36: You met him years ago, didn't you? I think, is it way back even in the 90s in New York?
2: Well, he would not have remembered that. I was a young man working at Goldman Sachs. My boss took me to see him. This was during some real struggles for him during the casino restructuring and some of the bankruptcies, and he was looking for financing. And, you know, I looked up to him. I'm not somebody that like whitewashes or tries to recolor history. You know, I read The Art of the Deal. I think I was a law school student when it came out. Trump was from Queens. I was from either further out. And so we looked up to Donald Trump. You know, the rappers sang songs about Donald Trump. We admired his bravado and his risk-taking and his image-making. And so at age 31, when I met him for the first time, it was a very impressionable meeting.
36: More from my conversation with Anthony Scaramucci coming up. I'm Michelle Hussein, and this is Bloomberg.
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36: 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Today, I'm speaking with businessman, podcaster, and former communications director for President Trump, Anthony Scaramucci.
2: Years later, I was working at CNBC as a one of those paid contributors, and then I got invited to the Apprentice parties, and I got invited to the Apprentice finale, and we did a couple of fundraising events together, including Robin Hood. And then we started to develop a relationship. And then very famously in 2012, I was co-finance chair for Mitt Romney for New York. And so we did two political fundraisers in Donald Trump's triplex apartment for Governor Romney. And by the way, you know, Donald Trump did a really good job raising money
1: for Mitt Romney. It seems extraordinary now to think of that. I'll tell you something
2: that Donald Trump did, which none of us understood at that time, but he did. And you have to give him credit for this. He has phenomenal political instincts. Mitt was in trouble. He had lost in South Carolina to Newt Gingrich, and he was now coming into the Super Tuesday primaries. It was a big opportunity for Mitt. And Trump offered to do what are called robocalls for him in parts of rural and blue collar Michigan. And we looked at that and said, well, why the hell would we need that? And Trump said, no, trust me, you need it. And he made these robocalls. And so if you were home and the phone rang, it was, hey, I'm Donald Trump. It was on a recorded message. I want you to vote for Mitt Romney. It had an unbelievable impact on that primary. And it was the first for me. It was the first origin story of understanding the populist movement that was happening in the United States. And at that time, we'll call him Mr. Trump because he wasn't president yet. Mr. Trump's understanding of it and his hold on it. And so that's when we actually became close. That's when we sort of develop a relationship and then talk to each other or see each other at restaurants and so forth.
1: So that period between 2012 and 2017, when he brought you into the White House as mm-hmm. his communications director,
2: yeah.
1: by then you were a true believer, wouldn't you? You were Team MAGA.
2: Yeah.
1: Or was that a front at that point?
2: No, I think you have to, I think it's something I have to own for the rest of my life. I'm a very honest person. I wasn't Team MAGA. I had worked for Governor Walker from Wisconsin, Walker, who was running for president. When Scott dropped out of the race, I went to work for Jeb Bush. In March of 2015, Donald Trump called me, invited me to breakfast. I went to his office, had breakfast with him. I always tease him about this. His desk is up here, Michelle. Your chair is down there, so you're looking up at him. Okay, that's how he had the office set up. And I'm looking up at him and he's saying, you know, I'm running for president. I just finished my time with The Apprentice. And I looked at him like he was crazy. I said, you're not running for president. I said, that's just like a publicity stunt. He said, oh, no, you think that. Everybody thinks that. That's why I'm so low in the polls. But when I announce that I'm running, I'm going to go right to the top of the polls. And I laughed and said, yeah, it's not going to happen. And he said, no, I've got Corey Lewandowski downstairs. He's running my campaign. Why don't you go meet with him? And I said, listen, Mr. Trump, I'm working for Jeb. And he said, don't you think he has low energy? And I said, no, I don't think he has low energy. And he says, okay, I'll tell you what. I get the loyalty. You're a longtime Republican. When Jeb comes out of the race, will you come work for me? And right then and there, I reached over. I shook his hand. I said, yes, I will come work for you. And Jeb got knocked out of the race in South Carolina. Mr. Trump called me. I had a little presentation for him how I could help him find those Romney donors. And then we did our first event in Albuquerque, New Mexico. And then that's when I got the MAGA fever. And so what was MAGA fever for me? Donald Trump was talking to my dad. My dad was born in 1935. He was born in a coal mining town in northeastern Pennsylvania. He wasn't college educated. He went on to become a crane operator on Long Island, spent 41 years in the union. But he had a high-paying job. We had a tiny little house on Long Island, and we lived a good part of the American dream. And I would never dishonor my dad by telling you we grew up poor. We did not grow up poor. But what I mean by he was talking to my dad, these were guys that, like my dad, instead of being born in 1935, they were born in 65 or 75. And I was talking to these people in Albuquerque, New Mexico, and they were letting me know that that once economically aspirational blue-collar family, the one I grew up in, doesn't exist in America anymore. These families went from economically aspirational to economically desperational. And one young man said something to me that I will never forget. He said, you think you're in New Mexico? He said, yeah, but that's not New Mexico. That would be Mexico because that's where our factory moved. My dad worked there for 30 years. I was there for 12. The factory moved and we blighted these towns. We blighted these cities. And I thought, and I got it wrong, of course, but I thought, okay, I'm going to work for Donald Trump. He sees something about America that we need to fix. We need to reconnect these people who are angry. And perhaps you have those people that are leaning on people like Nigel Farage here in this country. But I said, we're going to reconnect those people. So yes, I bought in. I spent 71 days on the campaign trail with him, did 71 stops. I did countless hours of media advocacy for him and a tremendous amount of fundraising, so much so that when he won, he named me to his executive transition team.
1: The thing that surprises me is that because of your background, because of seeing how hard your father worked and the community around you, had you really never thought along these lines before you saw Donald Trump and voters respond to him in that way?
2: So
1: and you lived the American dream, right, yourself,
2: so
1: because you got rich compared to your father's.
2: So this is a very important point. And this is something, again, it doesn't reflect well on me, but it's important for me to share it with you. That neighborhood that I was in Port Washington, there were sheetrock installers and plumbers and crane operators and landscapers. But I left that neighborhood. I went to Tufts University and Harvard Law School and 7 years at Goldman Sachs. And then I built my own hedge fund business. And then I got invited to the World Economic Forum to speak. And I started hanging out in the salons of the wealthy. My point is, when you hang out with a certain group of people, you pick up the collective biases of those people.
1: Well, you forget where you came from.
2: And you forget where you came from. And I'll tell you another quick story, which is also relevant to his instincts versus mine. Later, I'm on the plane, we're flying somewhere else, and I'm reading something that was prepared by SkyBridge's economic team.
1: SkyBridge is your firm. Mm-hmm.
2: What are you reading? Oh, I'm reading about the Brexit. He goes, oh, you're an idiot. I said, I'm an idiot. I said, I know I'm an idiot, but why am I an idiot? He goes, I'll tell you what's in that report. That report is saying that it's economically wrong and economically irrational for the British citizens, the UK citizens, to Brexit. Isn't that what it says? I says, yes, it is. And I have all the backup data here. He goes, yeah, that's ridiculous. They're going to Brexit. I said, why are you saying that? He says, haven't you been traveling around with me to all of these cities? You don't think that they have those cities and those towns in the UK? And that was late May of 2016. By the end of June, this country had Brexited, and he got that. I didn't get it. Let me say it to you this way. There is a man that lived adjacent to the Tiffany store on Fifth Avenue in a triplex apartment that looked like Louis XIV smoked crystal meth and decorated the apartment. He saw the problems in the neighborhood I grew up in, and I missed it.
1: So I think then you would credit him with these two things, perhaps. One is that he showed you something that you otherwise hadn't seen because of your professional experience and your new world.
2: Mm-hmm.
1: And the second thing is you owe your media and podcasting career to him after those 10 days that you were in the White House actually the way he fired you.
2: Yeah, well, yes. I mean, so I think that's a little bit of a silver lining, I guess, in some ways. But you know, the truth of the matter is that was the most brutal experience of my life. We can talk about it and we can revise it. It's 9 years later. And I can say, oh, that worked out great for me. I have this nice podcast business and you and I are hanging out in this beautiful studio and talking on your wonderful show. So that worked out great for me. But let me set the scene for you and your viewers and listeners. I am fighting with him in the White House, as predicted by my wife, that our personalities would not gel in a situation like that. Remember in the campaign where I was a volunteer of his, we were two New Yorkers and two entrepreneurs taking risks in a campaign. And it used to bother people that I could have this sort of bilateral direct conversation with him because there was a lot of sycophants around him. But he wanted sycophants in the White House. And so there I was with him. And on that Friday, he called me a deep stater. And I was like, well, I'm not a deep stater. I mean, I think I went to Washington one time on a field trip. I'm definitely not a deep stater. But I didn't want to do things the way he wanted to do them. Okay, I had actually taken constitutional law in law school. And I had a thought process about it being the institution of the presidency. And you're a caretaker of it. I'm not necessarily working for you as much as I'm working for the American people and want to abide to the Constitution. Well, 11 days later, I got fired. And I blame myself for the firing and all that other stuff. I never blame anybody, him or anybody else. But it's important to tell this part of the story because that was brutal. My wife and I were fighting. She had filed for divorce on me. I missed the birth of my son, Michelle. He was born on July 24, 2017. I was at the Boy Scouts event with Donald Trump. And West Virginia.
1: You couldn't leave the event for the birth of your child?
2: There was no way out of the event. She went into premature labor, and he landed the plane. We drove 35 miles away from the plane into a campground. And even if I got back to the plane, there was a 60-mile no-fly zone. There was just no way back. Okay, so I had a series of colossal disasters happen to me sequentially. I can feel the perspiration as I'm speaking about it, but I was in a potential divorce, missed the birth of my son, got fired from the White House after 11 days, and I got torched by everybody. I mean, I had a crisis PR person. God bless the guy. He told me, look, go buy a villa in Tuscany and come back to the United States in 2022. You're never going to be able to rebuild your career or your media reputation. And, you know, you probably should go dark for 5 years. But, you know, you in life, when you make mistakes and you're an entrepreneur and you take risks like that, you got to face the music. And I did that. So, yes, I do have a podcast business and I do have things like that. But I paid the price for those things.
1: Yeah, it was very public. And I can see that there was a really humiliating aspect to it.
2: You know, I am so glad that you brought up the word humiliating, because I thought you were going to be a little bit too British and not bring up that word. But it was humiliating. I like the way you say it better. You have a nicer accent than me, but it was humiliating.
36: More from my conversation with Anthony Scaramucci coming up. I'm Michelle Hussein, and this is Bloomberg.
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9: I'm Michelle Hussein, and you're listening to some highlights from the Michelle Hussein Show podcast on Bloomberg Radio. Today, I'm speaking with businessman, podcaster, and former communications director for President Trump, Anthony Scaramucci.
10: Is the other really hard moment that you've had, which is possibly comparable, over your association with Sam Bankman-Fried, who's now been sentenced over his defrauding of investors and customers in his cryptocurrency business? Because you believed in him. You were business partners. You were close to him.
11: I liked him.
10: And then there was a massive fallout on you and your firm from his downfall.
11: Yeah. I mean, and, you know, there were some nasty articles written on Bloomberg, frankly. And by the way, I'm a free speech absolutist. And so those reporters had the right to write those articles, and they're allowed to write whatever they want to write. If you're a public figure, you have to be a big person, and you have to accept the criticism and the potential praise of what's going on. But, you know, the one problem when you're a high-profile person, however, your failures go around the world in 5 seconds, okay, before you can tie your shoelaces, okay? Your successes are generally understated, and that's fine, but those are two, to me, colossal failures in my career. You know, missizing, not understanding Trump appropriately, I've well explained that, and I'm happy to continue to explain it. Sam Bankman-Fried is a different story. Sam had 25 investors that had given him approximately $1 billion U.S. dollars to fund FTX. And these were sovereign. I'm not going to name them because they always get mad at me when I actually name the names. But these were sovereign wealth funds, venture capitalists, billionaire investors, billionaire family offices. And I had a rapport with Sam, and I had a rapport with Sam's mom and dad, who were Stanford Law School professors who knew some of the faculty at Harvard Law School that taught me. And so I felt I had a keretsu or a connection into the family. And while Sam was somewhat odd, I thought he was brilliant. And I'm going to say something that makes me look bad. I thought he was ethical, a little odd, but ethical. And I thought his father, who was a tax attorney, and his mother, who taught ethics at Stanford Law School, I made false assumptions. And so, but remember, he gave me the money. I didn't give him the money.
10: He bought a stake in your firm.
11: Yeah, he did. He came to our conference. He liked our business. He liked our crypto exposure. Yeah.
10: You talked about him as the next JP Morgan or the JP Morgan of the modern age.
11: I think I said that to a Bloomberg. I thought because he was bailing out at the time. If you remember what happened in the crisis of 1907, John Pierpont Morgan, before the establishment of the Federal Reserve, stepped in and cleared a lot of credit that was potentially defaulting in the panic of 1907. And so we were having that sort of crisis in 2022, and Sam had positioned himself that way. So yes, I did say that. You know, the great irony now in Sam's investment portfolio, he filed for bankruptcy. It was a $17 billion company when the company collapsed. His investment portfolio, his balance sheet today is worth $114 billion, meaning if they had just kept the balance sheet together. But the reason why he didn't get a retrial is that he broke the law. He moved customer accounts from one place into another place, his own account, which was wholly and totally inappropriate. But again, imagine the situation for me. I'm making an announcement that Sam's buying a piece of my business in September. And I'm talking about the strategic collaboration. 8 weeks later, I've got to go down to the Bahamas and visit with him and his father and realize that he's committed fraud. And I've got to go face the music again. So I have to go back

0: on television and say, yeah, I think this guy, he's entitled to a trial and he's innocent until proven guilty in the court of law. But I think he's done some really bad things here. I think he's a bad actor. That's a painful thing to do.
1: The thing that surprises me is that after the shock of that moment, and it's a business shock and it's a personal shock because you thought you knew the man, you still today have a high percentage of your personal wealth and your business wrapped up in digital assets, including particularly Bitcoin. And there has been this significant tumble from the tail end of last year to February in the value of that. Mm-hmm. So do you not think
0: you like
1: that you
0: Bitcoin
1: are too,
0: or you don't like Bitcoin?
1: Well, I mean, I'm not an expert, but I find it interesting.
0: Do you own
1: that
0: any
1: you
0: Bitcoin?
1: I don't. Well, this is, you've written a whole book on it, but you obviously own a lot of Bitcoin. And yeah. Is there any point where you thought too much of my personal wealth is tied up
0: well,
1: in this?
0: You'll have to invite me back in 5 years. I'll have to make a determination if I'm right or wrong. But I made a decision in October, November of 2020 that we were going to flip a portion of our assets into digital assets. A big piece of it was going to be in Bitcoin. We were buying those coins at 15, 16, 17,000. They went to 69,000 by November of 2021. We looked like geniuses. And then they collapsed with the FTX crisis and went back to 15,000. So depending on the point that you're in, you either look like a genius or a dummy. But I mean, I bought these coins at 16,000. They're trading at about $78,000 today. And you could say to me, well, you know, they were once trading at 126. So you're a dummy once again. But again, I don't want to judge it that way. I want to judge it over a 5 or 10 year period of time. I think this is a transformative technology. So, yeah, I own it. And Sam didn't dissuade me, even though he caused, alongside of a huge deleveraging in the market, he caused a crash in Bitcoin. Bitcoin rallied back. I think the United States will get the legislation and the regulation right. And I think Bitcoin will be part of our long-term asset allocation structure.
1: Got it.
0: In the
1: so
0: United
1: to you,
0: States.
1: It's not a risk. It's the future. And it's a future that you're invested in.
0: I think it's the future. I think you have to take the time to understand it. People that are my age, I'm 62. If you're my age or older, you either don't have the patience for it or you think it's a cryptograph that's absolutely worthless. I was on the Bill Maher show with my old boss, Lloyd Blankfein, who'd be a great guest on your show, by the way. And he had just written a new book, and Bill Maher and Lloyd Blankfein, combined age of like 160, hate Bitcoin. And they're sitting there laying into me over Bitcoin. And I said the same thing to them that I'll say to you. Do the homework. When you're done doing the homework, let's then have the real conversation. So you know who's doing the homework? The 30-year-olds, the 40-year-olds. And you know where they're going to be in 10 years? They're going to be in positions of power in the asset management business. And so let's see if I'm right.
1: What do you think is going to happen in the next election? Because we've already talked about the midterms, but let's look at the next election. Do you think the Democrats can win them back?
0: They don't have the right leadership right now to win them back. I mean, the best thing that the Republicans have going for them are the Democrats. I mean,
1: they see a single potential credible nominee.
0: Remember, the reaction formation to that story in my book is to make sure that there's a female candidate to be president, or to make sure, or Vice President Harris, who I voted for, and I helped her on her campaign debate prep. She writes in her book, 107 Days, she didn't pick Pete Buttigieg because he was gay. She wrote it. And so we got to stop doing all of that. In other words, we have to stop overcorrecting for the racism. And we have to stop over, like, doing the identity, gender, sexual orientation.
1: So just pick orientation. The best communicator?
0: Best athletes, best communicators, policymakers, who can build a consensus, who can delegate. You know, there's 5,000 people in the executive branch. We've got our decision making down to a decision maker of one now. There's one person at the State Department. That's Donald Trump. There's one person at the White House. Donald Trump. There's one person at the Pentagon. Donald Trump. So we have to get back on the playing field with something way more American and way more pluralistic. And the way to do that is put the best athletes in the game and stop trying to overcorrect and try to whitewash what happened in the past. You know, I mean, the statues are the statues. Leave them alone. That's part of our history. Let's go forward with the right ideas for the vision. But I'm optimistic.
1: Every Democrat would say that that's exactly what they're going to do. And
0: but they haven't done that. They haven't done that.
1: Well, I guess maybe they say it's early, like you say, for the Republicans.
0: They're in a circular firing squad. They treat Newsom like he's further to the right than Orban. If you're in AOC or Zohran Mamdani's camp, you know, Newsom is Viktor Orban. I mean, you got to really look at it for what it is. Cut it out, guys. Focus on the principle. Stop attacking each other and line up. You know what the Republicans do a way better job of the Democrats? They line up, Michelle. You got to learn to do that in politics. That's
1: but
0: what
1: I think you don't really like that about all of those who've lined up under Donald Trump.
0: I don't like it because they're hurting the country. I don't like it because they're subverting the Constitution. If you told me that Donald Trump was a transformational, healing, regenerative leader who was seeking an American renewal and that was going to help reform America and make it better, then of course I like it. You got to give up something at the table for the other side. That was the nature and the existence of what the founders wanted. It wasn't let me beat you into submission and let me own you culturally in the culture war. That wasn't the goal of the whole thing.
1: But I think you're saying,
0: I am optimistic, by the way.
1: On the Democrats finding someone who can challenge the next.
0: Well, I don't know who it's going to be, but I will predict on your show that you will see a very surprising American renewal because it's a very, very young country. It doesn't have an anchored culture. It's an experiment. Multi-ethnic experiment. And what happens in the country is when we lose our generational memory once every 80 years, we get hit very hard.
1: But the renewal on the left or the right?
0: I'm not sure yet. We'll have to see. It could be a Republican. You know, you could invite me back. I'll say, hey, there's a young Republican that is helping people understand where the country has to go. Or there's a young Democrat. You know, Buttigieg, as an example, to me, is a very formidable, incredibly talented politician. He's also served in the American military. He's an articulate man. He understands policy. Okay, but he is gay and he can't get the African American community at this moment to vote for him. But maybe they will. Maybe there'll be a transformation. But he's somebody that I would look at and say, okay, that guy has the right timber and he has the right ingredients to be a really good president. But I'm telling you that we go through it. 80 years after the Revolutionary War, we had the Civil War. 80 years after that, we had the Great Depression. And that led to the Second World War. We're now 80 years out from that war. And this country is getting dunked because we've lost our generational memory about the institutions and the processes that matter. And so now we need a leader come in and explain that to the people and say, we have to return to the process. Okay. And Trump is helping us do that, by the way, because he's so out there doing the opposite that people instinctively know that this is not right. This is why these elections are not going his way. This is why the approval ratings are way down. I think he's got a 34-35% approval rating. He's helping us. Trump is forcing. You know how Trump made me famous and allowed me to have a podcast? He's actually forcing the American people to have a moral and cultural reckoning with itself. And every time we've done that, we've sought redemption and renewal, and I predict that that will happen.
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12: From the Sky News Centre at 8, passengers will be tested for hantavirus before disembarking an infected cruise ship. The MV Hondius has anchored at a port in Tenerife as it prepares to fly people home. They'll be taken to the nearby airport in sealed-off buses. The docking area was chosen for its remoteness. World Health Organization Chief Dr. Tedros Adhanom's dismissing the possibility of the virus spreading like COVID.
13: Because people are concerned, so I have to be with them, while knowing full well that the risk is very low. We have said again, based on the assessment, what you're saying is not going to happen.
12: A former minister in Sir Keir Starmer's government claims she'll try to oust him tomorrow. Catherine West says disastrous election results for Labour mean the Prime Minister needs to go. She says if members of the Cabinet don't act to trigger a leadership contest, she'll do it herself.
14: This is what I would describe as an electoral emergency. And sadly, the Cabinet have not come out strongly to lead us and to tell us what's coming next.
12: An open letter of support to the Jewish community describes anti-Semitism as a problem for all of us to fix. It's been signed by faith groups, business leaders and charities. There's a reward of up to £20,000 for information about a bomb attack on a police station near Belfast. A hijacked vehicle was loaded with a gas canister-type device 2 weeks ago before exploding in Dunmurry. Manchester City boss Pep Guardiola urged West Ham to slow Arsenal's title charge after watching his team keep the pressure on with a 3-0 win over Brentford. It moved them to within 2 points of the Premier League leaders, who travelled to the London Stadium later. Guardiola finished his post-match media conference with a cheeky show of support.
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12: Hearts are 4 points clear at the top of the Scottish Premiership. It follows a 1-1 draw at Motherwell. That's the latest. I'm Fader Silva.
3: The news from Washington, D.C. has a ripple effect.
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28: And I'm Joe Wasenthal.
27: Today you are listening to our conversation with Ike Fryman, a Hoover Fellow at Stanford and the author of the new book, Defending Taiwan, A Strategy to Prevent War with China. We are talking about the world's massive vulnerability when it comes to Taiwan. Joe, up until recently, very recently, I would say there are or were two hypothetical blockades that kind of loomed large in the minds of geopolitical strategists everywhere. And the first was, of course, Iran blockading the Strait of Hormuz. That's clearly not a hypothetical anymore. It's actually happened. It's reality. And we've been doing a lot of episodes about it. And so the big hypothetical blockade that we're left with to ponder is China potentially doing something with Taiwan.
28: Definitely. And, you know, the only thing I would actually flip them in the sense that I would say
3: the vast majority of discourse has been about the latter, China potentially blockading Taiwan in some way. That was the thing that everyone has been talking about for years and years with growing intensity. And then, of course, as you mentioned, now the Hormuz situation, which sort of, I don't know, hit people by their blind spot because they didn't think it could ever really happen or whatever really happened has happened. But when this resolves, if this resolves, et cetera, I believe the question of Taiwan will very quickly return to the fore.
27: Oh, absolutely. So as you mentioned, it obviously hasn't happened yet, but people have been writing and thinking about it for years and years and years. And as you know, I consider myself an expert on this topic, having once written a paper in college saying that China was going to invade Taiwan before the 2008 Beijing Olympics. And that obviously didn't happen.
3: Well, being wrong has never gotten in the way of any pundit's career.
27: That's right.
3: So that I would worry about that. That has never been an issue. As long as it was well articulated and
27: she definitely
3: knowledge, et cetera, then you're fine.
27: It was written from a server closet while I was in Beijing. So it had that going for it. But anyway, my point is that this is something that's always sort of looming in the background. And you always see headlines kind of coming up that hint at China-Taiwan tension. So we actually had one this morning. We're recording on April 21st. The headline is Taiwan's president canceled his visit to Eswatini. Do you know where that is?
3: No.
27: It's a tiny, tiny place in Africa.
3: Huh. You know what is interesting? Because there's a few countries still holding out there that recognize Taipei as the unified capital of China. Most have switched. There's a few random ones out there that are still like they don't recognize the mainland, etc. So I'm all, you know, a little factoids here and there. I didn't know that, but
27: so Taiwan's presidential office is citing air route issues. I'm doing air quotes for those who can't see this video, and China pressure. So you do get those kind of headlines every once in a while. And then the one other thing I would say is like, okay, the Strait of Hormuz, the blockade there, clearly an oil story, and oil is something that powers the entire global economy. But as we've kind of learned over the past 6 or 7 weeks, oil might not actually be the thing that like powers markets, right? If you think about the thing that matters for markets, it might be something much closer to AI and semiconductors and valuations
3: there. Totally. I mean, evidently the world can go a few weeks and not grind to a halt if the Strait of Hormuz is closed for a few weeks. I believe the reaction in markets would be, and just all around the world, and really everything would just be orders of magnitude differently if someone's like, oh, no chips. No chips are coming out. That would be such a bigger deal. And of course, you know, the question of, you know, Taiwan's role in the world, that would already have been a very big security question even prior to the now constant drumbeat obsession with AI chips, et cetera. But it only magnifies why this is such a live issue.
27: Right. So apparently we can kind of survive a few weeks without oil. Can we survive a few weeks without months?
3: We can survive a few weeks without a fraction of a certain fraction. Whereas if we, you know, the chip flow were to be disrupted on that level, it would just be, much bigger deal.
27: All right. Well, we do, in fact, have the perfect guest to talk about all of this. Someone who has just written a book on exactly this topic called Defending Taiwan, A Strategy to Prevent War with China. We're going to be speaking with Ike Fryman. He is also a Hoover Fellow at Stanford. So, Ike, thank you so much for coming on All Thoughts.
0: Thanks for having me on.
27: Here's my first question. You've spent a lot of time in China, including researching this book. Are you going to be able to go back?
0: I think I could go back. The question is whether I could leave. I'm joking. They gave me a hard time at immigration on the way out last time.
27: Oh, interesting.
0: And I can't do useful research there anymore. It's not like there's archives I can access, interviews I can do. So the value of it for research is going down for me, but also the risk to my person, the risk to my devices is going up. You know, I do try to engage as much as I can, but I think it's better to engage in third countries.
3: Why don't you tell us the genesis of this book, or the origin of it, or how you got interested in this particular topic?
0: Well, my background is as a China scholar looking at China's global investment campaign. My first book was about the Belt and Road, and I looked at a bunch of Chinese language sources that show how it works under the hood as a campaign to mobilize the party state behind Xi Jinping. And then I went on the trail of it to Sri Lanka, to Tanzania, Greece, Greenland, actually. I did my PhD about China in Greenland, trying to understand how China leverages.
1: You did your PhD about China in Greenland?
0: Yeah.
1: Oh, that is timely. Anyway, yeah. Keep going.
0: That'll be another book.
1: Yeah.
0: But what I learned in the process of doing this book is that China has this formidable toolkit for blending economic power with its geopolitical objectives. And, you know, Taiwan was clearly emerging during COVID as the AI story was heating up, as this monumental issue in the structure of the world economy, not just for the old reasons that we care about Taiwan, which is largely about geography. So it seemed to me, reading about this, China had more ships, more planes, more missiles, more drones. What was I missing? Why is the United States not completely outmatched? So I started this project with a friend of mine named Harry Halem, who's a superstar naval historian. And I asked him, what's the book I should read to understand what a U.S.-China war over Taiwan would be like, what it would take to win? And then what of those things the U.S. can do or can't do? And he said, well, the book doesn't exist. I can give you hundreds of articles, hundreds of people to follow on Twitter, but no one thing to read. And so it became this collaboration between two historians, one focused on the economics, one focused on the military, to put the pieces together. And as I did so, I began to discover there's huge gaps in our knowledge of this problem. This is the most complex, multidisciplinary, multifunctional foreign policy problem that American statecraft has ever faced. Because it's a military problem. It's also an industrial problem. It's a technology policy problem. It's a diplomatic problem, a real one, a complex one, for how we deal with China, with Taiwan, and with the rest of the world. And then finally, it's an economic problem. It's a question of global economic order. Because if Taiwan falls by force or coercion, and China seizes the fabs, the semiconductor fabs, or the fabs are disabled or destroyed, that is a hard reset of the entire global economic system that we have had since 1989 and arguably back to 1945. So what comes next? And while we have a lot of good thinking about certain aspects of the scenario, like the wargaming of what an amphibious campaign would look like and how we stop it, there's other aspects like the economic planning that we just haven't done. So that was the idea for the book. Pull together the best of existing knowledge, fill in the gaps where we can based on interviews, based on historical work, Chinese language materials, and try to be the person to put the pieces together.
27: Hmm. I want to back way up for a second and ask a very obvious question, which is, why does China actually care so much about Taiwan? And then is it even accurate to say, like, why does China care about Taiwan? Should I be asking, why does Xi Jinping care about Taiwan?
0: Those are the two right questions to ask, and it's where we start with the book. The first thing to understand is that it's not about the chips for China. The chips are a co-benefit, but China cared about Taiwan long before they made chips, and they would care about them if they didn't make chips. Taiwan is the unfinished business of China's civil war. In 1949, as the Kuomintang, Chiang Kai-shek's government, was losing control of northern China, they began to evacuate their forces alongside all the treasures of the imperial palace to Taipei. And they set up a government there, essentially took over the island by force, and became, over the course of the Korean War, essentially a U.S. ally. In 1955, Eisenhower went to Taipei. They became a critical node in the U.S. alliance architecture. Mao obviously wanted to take this island. He wanted to wipe out the remnants of his enemy. And for him, the fact that there was this other China right across the strait, which at the time enjoyed the Chinese seat in the UN Security Council, was recognized by most of the world as the one true China. This was a fundamental question of the legitimacy of the Chinese Communist Party. And so it became this totemic propaganda point that we will liberate Taiwan from the imperialists. And in the process, we will make China whole. We will fix this historical wrong that we were separated under this century of humiliation. And therefore, for us to be fully rejuvenated as a civilization, Taiwan has to be brought to heel. And the world must accept it's not just about control over Taiwan. It's about political legitimacy. The United Nations must accept, the United States must accept that Taiwan is part of China and there's only one China in the world and the Communist Party is the only legitimate government. So this is why it's sensitive. It's not just about the status of Taiwan. It's about what China means. And that has always been bound up in competition with the United States.
1: Prior to the KMT having fled the mainland, the Civil War and all that, what was understood to be the status of that geography called Taiwan? And how, to what degree, going back even prior to the Civil War, etc., What was its relationship to mainland China?
0: It depends how far back you want to go. Back in the 17th century, the Dutch had a presence there. As the Ming Empire was falling apart, you had generals who came from the mainland. They're claimed by both sides now. You know, a couple of them became gods, actually, and there's temples to them in Taiwan. And essentially, during the Qing Dynasty, China's final dynasty, they were a region of the province across the strait on the mainland.
1: Okay.
0: But the Qing Dynasty's writ didn't really run there. They were settled by people from the mainland, but it was swampy and pestilential, and there were indigenous people, and it wasn't really actively administered by the center. The Qing pretty quickly lost control over the fringes of their empire, and then the Japanese took it in the Sino-Japanese War in 1895. And the Japanese developed it. The Japanese industrialized, they left a mark on it. And unlike other places that the Japanese colonized, were like Korea, where their colonization was brutal, in Taiwan, they left relatively good feelings. So all through the first half of the 20th century, when the communists and the nationalists were fighting on the mainland, Taiwan was under Japanese control. And then the question is, after Japan surrendered in 1945, who did they surrender it to?
1: Stay tuned for more of our interview with Ike Fryman, fellow at the Hoover Institute at Stanford. We are talking about the world's massive vulnerability with Taiwan. To hear the full conversation, subscribe to Odd Lots wherever you get your podcasts. I'm Jill Wiesenthal.
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12: 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U.S. futures also pointing higher despite the losses yesterday off the back of the Middle East tension.
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8: And I'm Joe Weisenthal.
7: Today's episode, we are looking at the world's massive vulnerability when it comes to Taiwan. We are speaking with Ike Fryman, the author of the new book, Defending Taiwan, A Strategy to Prevent War with China.
8: What was understood to be the status of that geography called Taiwan, and how, to what degree, going back even prior to the Civil War, et cetera, what was its relationship to mainland China?
9: It depends how far back you want to go. Back in the 17th century, the Dutch had a presence there. As the Ming Empire was falling apart, you had generals who came from the mainland. They're claimed by both sides now. You know, a couple of them became gods, actually, and there's temples to them in Taiwan. And essentially, during the Qing Dynasty, China's final dynasty, they were a region of the province across the strait on the mainland.
8: Okay.
9: But the Qing Dynasty's writ didn't really run there. They were settled by people from the mainland, but it was swampy and pestilential, and there were indigenous people, and it wasn't really actively administered by the center. The Qing pretty quickly lost control over the fringes of their empire, and then the Japanese took it in the Sino-Japanese War in 1895, and the Japanese developed it. The Japanese industrialized, they left a mark on it, and unlike other places that the Japanese colonized were like Korea, where their colonization was brutal, in Taiwan, they left relatively good feelings. So all through the first half of the 20th century, when the communists and the nationalists were fighting on the mainland, Taiwan was under Japanese control. And then the question is, after Japan surrendered in 1945, who did they surrender it to? And was the status of Taiwan decided after Japan's surrender? And the U.S. position is legally it remains unresolved. It remains unresolved who Japan surrendered it to. So the U.S. position is we don't actually take a view on what the true status of Taiwan is.
8: Right.
9: This is something for Taipei and Beijing to work out between themselves. And we're open to any outcome, but it has to be done peacefully. So no force and no coercion. And since Taiwan's become a democracy, it has to be democratically acceptable to the people of Taiwan. And that's a principled position, which is really about the stability of the broader region. Because it recognizes that this region is held together through trade routes that go through international waters, international airspace. It's been stable since 1945. And if the United States starts allowing borders to be changed by force, trade routes to be changed by force, very quickly the whole regional order in this part of the world will collapse. And this is a grave economic danger for the United States as a geopolitical danger. So that's the view.
8: Yeah.
9: And unfortunately, what China is doing is they're trying to revise that situation by pushing in the gray zone, pushing through coercion. And there's obviously always the risk they could escalate to war.
7: I want to talk more about that. But just on the topic of, I guess, U.S. policy towards China, and you already touched on the One China policy. But what exactly is strategic ambiguity? Because whenever I hear that term, I always think it's like That's what I would do if I was trying to get out of a social commitment later that evening or something like, oh, maybe I'll come. Maybe, you know, we'll see. We'll see what happens. What exactly does that mean? And isn't it weird that people recognize that as an actual policy strategic ambiguity? What does it mean?
9: So the whole policy is sort of strange because it was never put forward by one person. It emerged through accretion. So it's like seeing 100 bottles of beer on the wall. Like you keep adding a new lyric every time there's a new administration. So what is the components of the One China policy? Well, there's three communiques, three agreements that the United States signed with China between the 70s and the 80s. And those are the political foundation of our relationship with the PRC. And the language is vague. And there's some key phrases that are translated differently in English and Chinese. So we get to claim that the other side said things that the other side says it doesn't say. There's a whole lot of that. But basically, the United States position is we will have a relationship with the PRC. We will treat Beijing as the sole legitimate government of China. But we will maintain, for all practical purposes, an informal relationship with Taiwan as if it were a country, just not technically. Not de jure. And this has been reaffirmed by Congress, which in 1979 passed the Taiwan Relations Act that makes very clear that it's the sense of Congress that we should treat Taiwan as a state in basically every respect, except for these, some of these formal, very high-end political and military interactions. And then in the Reagan administration, we made some extra commitments to Taiwan called the Six Assurances, and they basically reduced to, we will not force you to the negotiating table. We will not trade you away. In other words, you will never face pressure from us to take a bad deal. Hmm. And what this policy adds up to has been called by political scientists dual deterrence. We want to deter Taiwan from declaring independence or doing something provocative that might trigger a crisis. And we want to persuade Beijing that if it intervenes, it might face a devastating reaction, but that they don't have to worry because Taiwan is also deterred, so they can take their time. And hopefully if we deter both sides from doing something extreme, we can encourage them to resolve their differences peacefully. So that strategic ambiguity is the not saying exactly what we would do or under what circumstances. The tricky thing is that was a great policy when we had overwhelming economic, technological, and military advantages. That is no longer the case. We probably could defeat China in a high-end conventional war, and we can go into why. If we put sanctions on China, we could probably cause a greater GDP hit in China, and we can get into why. But the cost to us and the risk to us as Americans is just going up, up, up as the relative balance shifts. And so now it increasingly seems like it's a get-out-of-jail-free card, even if it isn't.
8: Quick question. I know basically nothing about Taiwanese domestic politics. Mm-hmm. Am I wrong, though? I feel like I read somewhere it's like the KMT, the success, the, and they were the revolutionaries. Aren't they the more dovish of the parties in relations with Beijing? And aren't they the party that seems to be a little bit softening of the stances of the future and maybe, you know, uniting the two sides a little bit? Am I wrong about that?
9: No, that's absolutely.
8: How is that possible?
9: It's how nerdy do you want to get? So here's the thing. I mentioned that the dispute is largely about what China means. Now, that question continues. The Kuomintang, the KMT, which is the successor of Chiang Kai-shek's party, they believe that they're still the legitimate representatives of the true China.
8: The entire thing.
9: Well, they recognize that there's a free China and an unfree China.
8: Okay.
9: And I think they've long since given up their aspirations of raising an army and going back across the strait and taking over the mainland. But I think they have an aspiration that one day this divided China can be unified, either in some kind of confederation structure or who knows, maybe with the KMT on top. And they identify culturally, historically, civilizationally as Chinese.
8: Yeah.
9: They say, we're Chinese. We just happen to live on Taiwan. But we're one civilization, one nation. And the KMT's point of view is that we one China respective interpretations. And on that basis, Beijing is willing to talk to them because they disagree about what one China means, but they both believe in principle that there is only one China in the world and Taiwan's part of it. But the current ruling party in Taiwan, the Democratic Progressive Party or the DPP, they have a different perspective. They say we are a country called Taiwan. We're one of the most technologically advanced places in the world. We are a thriving democracy. The world needs our chips. You know, we are at the center of this security architecture.
8: So they all just see themselves as a distinct nation.
9: We are a distinct nation, and we should be recognized by the world as such. And they're not suicidal. They're not crazy. They recognize that if they declare independence, that this could bring the hammer down on them. But their point of view is we will never declare independence because we already are. And Americans, I think, are about to have to learn this lesson because Taiwan is going into a presidential campaign and it is far from clear where the wind is blowing. And the United States will have to work with whoever wins because that's what it means to have a partner that's a democracy. But these two parties have very different points of view. And one of the points I make in the book is we need to learn to handle Taiwan's domestic politics. We are two democracies that respond to one another. For example, I think the KMT, if they come back to power, will be much less interested in helping America reshore chip production. And they're also probably much less interested in doing military cooperation with the United States if that's going to inflame China. I think basically you can think about it this way. The DPP believes that the relationship with the United States is the most important thing, that we matter to them just as they matter to us, and that if Taiwan gets in trouble, America will come. And the KMT views are diverse, but they tend to have the view the cavalry might not be coming. The Americans might be using us as a pawn in a bigger geopolitical game, but can we really trust them? And we don't want to become Ukraine. So maybe the best approach is to negotiate. And these are two very different points of view. They're both plausible interpretations of the facts. And the United States has to learn to deal with both sides.
7: I want to ask you more about reshoring. But since we're on the topic of domestic Taiwanese politics, one thing I've always wondered, and I'm curious if you maybe got some color on this in the course of your research, but one of the reasons, it's not the only reason, but a big one, one of the reasons Taiwan is strategically important is because of the semiconductor business and the presence of TSMC and companies like that. What role does a TMC play in Taiwanese domestic politics? Like, are there actual instances of like semiconductor companies having a seat at the table when it comes to formulating national security policy or indirect influence or anything like that? Have you seen examples?
9: It's hugely, hugely important. It's only a couple of percent. The semiconductor industry, depending on how you define it, with related services industries, it's something like 5% of employment in Taiwan, but it's an outsized share of Taiwan's exports.
8: Yeah.
9: And right now, just if you look at the macro data, Taiwan's exports are booming because no one can get enough of their chips. There is an entire ecosystem of universities, vocational training centers, companies that supply to TSMC. This is a national champion in so many ways, and they get tax benefits and subsidized land, and Taiwan's political economy is organized around making them a success, just as South Korea's has been organized around making Samsung and others a success. TSMC is smart enough to know that it has to deal with administrations of both parties. But TSMC is also caught in a U.S.-China tension too. And TSMC doesn't share the United States' political objectives here. TSMC is happy to sell to China. They don't have a problem if China buys lots of their chips. But they have to work with the United States because ultimately they're fabricating chips at the high end that are made with U.S. designs. So the U.S. does have the ability to export control where those final products go.
8: This is really interesting and important, and I hadn't thought about this dynamic. I mean, I guess it sort of makes sense to me that, like, if I were, like, the leadership in Taiwan, I don't know if I would be, like, that thrilled about our main company opening up fabs in Arizona, etc. More to come from our conversation on the risks of a war or blockade of Taiwan. We are speaking with Ike Fryman, author of the new book, Defending Taiwan, A Strategy to Prevent War with China. I'm Joe Weisenthal.
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4: And I'm Joe Wasenthal.
3: On today's show, we are talking what the Strait of Hormuz could imply about a China blockade of Taiwan. We are speaking with Ike Fryman, Hoover Fellow at Stanford and author of the new book, Defending Taiwan, A Strategy to Prevent War with China.
4: Just real quickly on cutting off imports, are they good on oil? We know they have this big oil stockpile. War would be extremely oil-intensive process. They have electrified a lot of cars. I doubt their military is nearly as.
5: I think they're good. I think they're good on oil.
4: You think they're good on oil?
5: So they, in peacetime, they consume 13-14 million barrels a day, of which around 4 are produced domestically. If they became cost insensitive, which they would be in a crisis, they could probably squeeze that up a bit. They also can import over land. They import, a couple of million barrels a day over land. And if they had to, they could import more by land.
4: Yeah.
5: It wouldn't be comfortable. It wouldn't be cheap. But if they would have willingness to pay, they have plenty of foreign exchange. They could also do as the Nazis did, which is turn coal into fuel oil.
4: Yeah.
5: Fischer Tropsch has been done in the past. The Nazis declared war on all their oil suppliers, and they still managed to fight through 1945 pretty effectively. But there's more to this. They've got – they declare, 1.3 billion barrels in their SPR. They probably have something more like 2. And then they can make the civilian economy ration. The PLA would use something like 500,000 barrels a day. So if you run the math – and I just do the back of the envelope in the book. What matters is not that they would run out of oil eventually. At some point, they would feel the squeeze. But our allies, Japan, South Korea, Taiwan, would feel the squeeze much faster. So our coalition – as currently set up, doesn't have the advantage in a long-term contest of extreme economic war. And it's not just about oil. It's about everything else. They have stockpiles of cotton. They have stockpiles of chips. They have stockpiles of everything plausible that they might need. Taiwan doesn't have that. Japan doesn't have that. So this is the risk, that they take us up to the brink. We are forced to contemplate what the long-term economic war looks like. We realize that if they can last for 12 months and we can last for 3, that's not a game we want to play, and we fold. And then if that is established, they can coerce us. And this is not just about Taiwan. This goes far, far, far beyond Taiwan. This is about our entire alliance architecture in the region. And frankly, this is about our hemisphere too.
3: One of the arguments you make in the book is this idea that a U.S. policy response can't just be about military power. It has to be about economic power as well. And you talk about this idea of avalanche decoupling. So sort of forming a grand alliance with other democracies to try to isolate China from the global economy. And when I hear a term like avalanche decoupling, I kind of think like, well, in some respects, the U.S. and maybe some other parts of the world have been trying to decouple from China for a long time with varied degrees of success. What convinces you that something like that would be possible in a crisis moment, especially when we're talking about, again, grand alliances with democracies that maybe under the Trump administration, we don't seem to have the best of relations with at the moment?
5: It's a really important question. So let's take the hard facts head on. In the last couple of years, we have learned some very important things about what is and is not possible when it comes to breaking our critical dependencies on China. Everyone knows that we have these critical dependencies, which strike at the very heart of our lives and livelihoods. We depend on China for the active pharmaceutical ingredients that save lives every day in hospitals. We depend China on the supply chain to build any drone in the United States. We depend on China for legacy chips, without which we can't make cars. There is no Ford. There is no Stellantis. I think that's crazy. I think it's crazy. I think it opens up the United States to black.

0: economic blackmail. And frankly, the fact that our allies have the same dependencies opens them up to blackmail too. So it's a no-brainer that we should start to break these dependencies on China in the same way that China is trying to break its dependencies on us because they don't want to be blackmailed. So what is dangerous is that China would be able to de-risk their economy largely from ours, but we couldn't do that in a symmetrical way. But if a crisis happens over Taiwan, whether that's tomorrow or 18 months from now or 5 years from now, it will be an, oh, shoot, I guess we should have done all of that 5 years ago. But that will be yesterday's problem. And the question for today's problem is, how do we deal with the situation we face? And it's very possible that that situation would be in the context of a crushing recession and stock market correction, because as we mentioned at the beginning of this conversation, the whole equity market is being held up by an AI trade where seven tech companies that are priced for perfection make up 40% of the S&P. And if you take away the supply of chips, they fall to earth. $600 billion, is that the number that the hyperscalers are spending on data centers this year?
1: It's close enough.
0: You take that away and the U.S. economy is in recession. So imagine the context of a terrifying stock market correction and heading into recession. Let's assume that China has taken some actions that reveal that we really need to expand this de-risking or partial decoupling thing. But we've also learned that we can't decouple from China all at once. Mm-hmm. Because we tried this on Liberation Day and we got cold feet within a week because the bond market blew up and all the captains of industry called up the president and said, you have to reverse this, Mr. President, or we're cooked. So if you can't decouple from China all at once and quickly, the only way to do it is gradually looking at the critical stuff first and the non-critical stuff later, if ever. So what I want to do is say, what is the most critical things? If you have to stack rank our dependencies, what's 99th percentile, what's 90th, what's 70th, what's 50th? And then let's go down the list one at a time and figure out how do we break these dependencies. So in the event of a crisis, an invasion of Taiwan or a blockade of Taiwan or some gray zone, ambiguous thing. If we decide we need to reset this relationship and we need to decouple from China 5%, 10%, 30%, what does that actually entail? And I would submit that that's a much harder problem than we've realized. Because even if we want to decouple just a little bit, we face a transshipment problem. Right now, as we've discovered, you have a tariff differential on China. The tariff on China is here. The tariff on Vietnam, Mexico, everyone else is here. So companies will export their stuff from China to Vietnam or Mexico. They'll write made in Vietnam or Mexico on it, and they'll resend it to us. So if you don't develop a solution to this transshipment problem, there is no way that you can decouple from China even a little bit, even in a crisis. That to me is very scary. And the process of working with other countries to address this, essentially this is rules of origin for trade. This is a big enterprise that is going to take years and years to do. It cannot be done right away. So what we're talking about with avalanche decoupling is a process that that abandons the fiction that we can do this all at once and starts thinking about if we need to divorce China 10%, 30%, 60%, whatever it is, how do we go about building a new kind of economic order such that we can still have trading relations with the rest of the world? And that question has not been addressed until this book.
1: I find this conversation to be like very alarming and, you know, obviously, and it should be very alarming. I guess the good news, if there is any, is that we have spent the last year, several years, deepening our friendships with the rest of the world.
2: Well, also
1: building up our allies and establishing that open non-China trading bloc. At least we're, we're literally doing the opposite. Right?
2: Well, I was going to say on the plus side, if one of the elements of China deterrence is building a better customs system where we can actually track transshipments, then maybe some of that work has been done. It's better than like building more nukes.
1: But like it does seem like we're kind of not doing any of this, right? I mean, not only not doing any of this.
0: Correct.
1: We are like rowing. Like if that, like, yeah. If the goal is let's do this avalanche decoupling around the world, et cetera, like we're going the opposite direction.
0: Yeah, that's exactly right? That's okay. Exactly right. The only way you can get this stuff done is if you work with your partners. That's the only way.
1: Yeah.
0: And that's not about being moralistic. It's about practically speaking, there's stuff that we don't know how to make in this country anymore.
1: Yeah.
0: Because we outsourced it two generations ago and there literally aren't any people left who know how it's done. And Japan or South Korea in particular, but many of our European partners too, have this know-how in advanced manufacturing. And not to partner with them, I think, is kind of crazy. Also, they face the same problems, the same risks of economic coercion by China.
1: Yeah.
0: And they have even less leverage to push back against China because China, relatively speaking, is much bigger than they are. So I think the Trump administration has a few correct ideas dealing with these rules of origin through these bilateral deals, doing bilateral economic security pacts like with Japan. But we need to be bringing larger groups of allies and partners together to do this.
1: Just real quick, I think you mentioned at the beginning that you actually think currently in a conventional war that the American military would have the upper hand. I don't, but like, you know, it looks like, I don't know what's going to go on with Iran, and I'm very susceptible. I watch all the Chinese propaganda. I watch the military parade. It's like, whew, that looks really impressive. The robot dogs and all this stuff. I'm pretty sure we don't.
3: Dogs.
1: Yeah, like, can you just give the short version of why, as of April 21st, 2026, you think the U.S. military still has the upper hand?
0: The wars that America has fought over the last 80 years have been land wars. And land war has a certain character. War at sea is different. You have a very small number, a much smaller number of platforms, and they're much more specialized. And so if you can take out just one or two of the enemy's vessels, specialized aircraft, specialized ships, the whole structure starts to collapse. And the rest become easier to kill. And that means that there's no real incentive to hold back reserves. Once the engagement starts, it's incredibly intense, and it's often decided in the first hours to days. And one significant implication of that is your ability to see and communicate across the battle space is really, really critical. And especially as the range of our missiles and our drones has increased, that means that U.S. Aircraft and ships and submarines that could potentially strike targets in or around China can be zooming around across literally millions of square miles of ocean. So to see these things, to target them, and then to deliver mass to a target to kill them is no easy feat. And if the U.S. can use cyber, counter-space capabilities, and so on to disrupt China's ability to see and communicate in those critical early hours, then it could potentially win a lopsided victory, or vice versa. But I just think that if China believed that they could defeat the U.S. in a high-end war, they would be behaving more assertively. They would be operating not just in the Taiwan Strait, but all around the region in a way that they're not yet.
2: All right. On that cheerful note, Ike Fryman, thank you so much for coming on All Thoughts. And the book is Defending Taiwan, A Strategy to Prevent War with China. Really appreciate it.
0: Thanks so much for having me on.
1: Thanks so much, Ike. That was great. This has been Odd Lots on Bloomberg Radio. I'm Joe Weisenthal.
2: And I'm Tracy Alloway.
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12: From the Sky News Centre at 9, Spanish health authorities have boarded a hantavirus-stricken cruise ship for final checks. Passengers are preparing to disembark the MV Hondius, which arrived in Tenerife early this morning. Britons on board will be put on special flights and taken to Merseyside's Arrow Park Hospital, which was also used as the UK's initial COVID quarantine site. Spain's Health Minister Monica Garcia has given this update through a translator.
13: The Netherlands will send two aeroplanes today, one and another tomorrow. In theory, over today and tomorrow, all of the aeroplanes of all nationalities will be disembarked. They will be taken to their countries.
12: A former government minister has become the first Labour MP to threaten Sir Keir Starmer with a leadership challenge. Catherine West says she'll launch it tomorrow unless the Cabinet acts first. The Prime Minister is under intense pressure after disastrous election results, which saw them removed from power in Wales and lose nearly 1,500 council seats. Here's Education Secretary Bridget Phillipson.
14: We got a real kicking. There's no escaping that. And we have to reflect seriously on that. And you know, we have to reckon with what we need to do as a party now to turn it around. I don't think, however, a leadership contest and all of the problems that that would bring is the answer.
12: A man's being questioned on suspicion of attempted murder after a car hit pedestrians in Nottinghamshire. It happened in Arnold Town Centre yesterday. Thousands of people are expected to join a rally outside Downing Street today, calling out anti-Semitism. Leading figures have signed an open letter voicing their support for the UK's Jewish community. There's a reward of up to £20,000 for information about a bomb attack on a police station near Belfast. A vehicle was hijacked 2 weeks ago. And Manchester City kept the heat on Premier League leaders Arsenal with a 3-0 win against Brentford. Hearts are 4 points clear at the top of the Scottish Premiership. That's the latest. I'm Faye De Silva.
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30: Hey there, you're listening to The Deal with Alex Rodriguez and Jason Kelly on Bloomberg Radio. I'm Jason Kelly, and today you're hearing a section from our conversation with Kara Nortman, the managing partner of Monarch Collective. What a treat to have you here. We've been circling this one for quite some time. We had your partner on, but we had to talk to you because you have a new deal. We love talking about new deals on The Deal, so welcome.
31: Thanks for having me. Super excited to be here with you, too.
30: All right, so let's talk about Cleveland. Recently announced that Monarch Collective, the first institutional fund to become a shareholder, an owner in the WNBA. It caught a lot of people's attention, mine included. You and I have talked a lot about it offline. So let's talk about it online. How does this deal come about? Tell us about it.
31: Yeah, I mean, everything at Monarch really does come about the same way. We are a thesis-driven firm. And for truly what that means is anything we're working on, we're usually studying trends and markets and trying to build real, authentic relationships over not months, but years. And so when we started Monarch, Jasmine Robinson and I launched it January 1st, 2023, we had a number of theses, but the two main ones that we were spending the most time on were U.S. soccer, European soccer or football over there, and women's basketball. And I will say when we started, there was a ton of skepticism around women's basketball, though people were bought into soccer, and we can come back to that. And so, you know, in a lot of ways, we just are like, well, we're looking at media trends. We're looking at fan base trends. We're looking at arena dynamics and stadium dynamics. And can you build an amazing fan experience and capitalize, you know, a practice experience in a way that lives up to the values of Monarch. And basketball was incredibly exciting and interesting to us. And so we spent a lot of time doing all those things I just said. And then in the middle of that, we had a woman named Caitlin Clark come on the scene. And it was sort of like we were knee deep in trying to figure it out and do our thing. And then the world kind of, you know, woke up.
30: So how do you go about choosing where you're going to go? How does Cleveland specifically come into the picture?
31: Yeah. And by the way, when I say the world woke up, I want to pay homage to, you know, 5 million people watched Liberty play in the original season, I think it was in 1997, and David Stern, Adam Silver, and Kathy, and all the people who've put decades of work into doing this. But you kind of like see these inflection moments and the data.
30: It was a sea change. I don't think that's a very defensible position.
31: I mean, we look at like the same four or five things. We really we have five values at Monarch. We run everything through them. The way I look at it is sort of like we're values based and we're impact oriented. And then we're also market, partner, league, team oriented. And so both of those things have to happen. So what did we do? We spent time with a lot of different teams. I mean, we call Alex and the team over in Minnesota. We spent time with different teams. And honestly, a lot of this is sort of like, okay, what is the arena dynamic? Is it a new team or an existing team? Are all the regulations and rules set up for us to come in a thoughtful way and partner in a way that the league is looking for us to? But I'd say we look at market, partner, arena dynamic, practice dynamic, and then like, is there a spiritual alignment in terms of you want to build the best experience in the world, in this case, for fans, for players, and for front office. And then who wants to work with us?
30: Yeah.
31: You know, because I think many people would like to be a part of the WNBA, and we like to be in partnerships with people who also really want us there and value our perspective and like a little bit of friction.
0: You know, we describe the WNBA as a hyper growth league. Specifically, mm-hmm. and again, not to be specific about Cleveland because I know you have restrictions, but just in generalities, are you looking at multiples of revenue? And when you look at multiples of revenues, are you putting a higher premium, meaning you would pay a higher multiple for a primary market versus secondary or tertiary market? Walk us through that a little bit.
31: Yeah, I'll walk you through it at like a Monarch level, right? Because mm-hmm. we're now involved in five teams and a rights-based business that we fully incubated just for women's sports. And so four of them are soccer teams, three in the U.S., one in Berlin in Germany. And all of the other teams are independent teams. And this is a team that's affiliated, obviously, strongly with an NBA team. So we definitely, I would say, like, one of our core values is creativity, and one of our core values is patience, and another one is discipline. And so I think they all come to play when these transactions actually work, which is, yeah, of course we look at revenue multiples. Of course we look at the market. And I'll tell you, like, where I think people kind of unpack those in ways that are universal, but also sometimes miss the nuance of how you might analyze a Cleveland versus another market, which obviously Cleveland isn't one of the top media markets in the world. But, you know, there's all this public data out there about Cleveland. They sort of overachieve in terms of ticketing revenue, local viewership revenue. In the case of the W, there's only 16 teams, right? And you have more region you can kind of capture, and you're at a moment in time where you have 16 compared to 30. And how much of the Midwest? How does Manchester United become Manchester United? How does the Dallas Cowboys become the Dallas Cowboys? What is it about what you do that's local that could be universal? Mm. And how does the team see that? So we definitely look at all the things a private equity investor would look at. But there's so many characteristics. And again, I'll talk about soccer because it's probably easier to, right? Like in Angel City, this is the team I co-founded with Julian Erman and Natalie Portman. You know, the public valuations came out recently that put it at, I don't know, $335 million. Like, how do you get to that? Well, it's revenue, it's multiple, but in that case, you can look at season tickets, the market, et cetera, but also how much capital needs to go into these teams to build to the next phase, right? Because you're investing at a point in time, and it's not the valuation then, it's who's going to capture sort of all the right things to command a premium valuation and have Mark Walters come in and break records and multiples for the Lakers 5 or 10 years from now. And so we're very disciplined in how we set up structure, how much capital something will consume. assume, looking at everything from the income statement to CapEx that will go into arenas and outfitting them for teams, or stadiums and outfitting for teams and building practice facilities. And then we really like look at how much a partner, like to the extent there's a control owner, which there is in four out of five of our teams and a founding group in the fifth one, how are they thinking about building a modern fan base, supporters groups, and like storytelling and relationships with sponsors? And it's pretty, it's like 80% is best practice. And then 20% is very unique to that environment.
0: I love that. So help us understand, if you take a 10% stake into X team and is enterprise value of 200, you write a $20 million check with no debt. If that grows to be $1 billion of enterprise over 7 to 10 years, how does Monarch profit, and how do you guys make money as partners?
31: Yeah, it's a good question. I mean, we're structured like an investment firm, but I think we operate more like a company. And I'm going to answer your question, but I'm going to give you a little bit of context first. When Monarch launched, we were the first and only dedicated fund investing in women's sports, and really, really, really the only one. And we set out to raise $100 million. We ended up raising $150 and then growing that to $250 and stopping there. We've always wanted to raise enough capital to show up and be able to collaborate at $5 or $10 million type investments, or with co-invest and with the families that have supported us, 60% of which are women and representative men, I would say, by number. We try to show up with like hundreds of millions to doing work, operational type work, at very low checks. And so your fund size kind of becomes your strategy in that regard. But we're all ex-operators. We hire operators really primarily, like, and train people to structure. Jasmine and I have spent our whole career structuring. That's really important. I think we're really creative in how we structure to what the partner wants. But I would say, without getting too much into the detail, because we are working on setting up our second pool of capital right now, we think about how to be really aligned with the people we're working with in terms of duration and hold periods, and then create ways over time for liquidity where we have this very, I would say, premium set of teams we work with, but we really show up as partners in a thoughtful way to understand, like, the value of these teams may grow as much in year 7, 8, 9, 10, even 15 as they do in year one. And we've learned a ton by being the first and being slow and deliberate, working with leagues, and then really understanding how to line things up with an LP base who really sees the value of what we're doing. That 150 to 250 was a little unconventional. We reopened our fund after a year because the market grew so much.
0: Yeah.
31: And that capital primarily came from our existing investors, because I think they were so impressed with the potential for value growth over long periods of time. And they were just really hard things to get done.
30: You are the first institutional capital, as we talked about, the first fund to take a stake in the W. Part of that is driven by part of the appetite on behalf of yourself and your LPs clearly is driven by what we've seen happen with valuations. And you mentioned Angel City a minute ago. Liberty and Valkyries, this is public data, have been estimated, according to Forbes, over $400 million. These are fast-growing assets, to be sure. What is the role that institutional capital is playing and should play? Because that does change the dynamic when, and Alex knows this very well, what is the right role of institutional capital here?
31: Yeah, well, I mean, listen, like, we started with the NWSL, and that's where I started. I started focusing on women's soccer in 2015, coming out of a World Cup game where I just couldn't, you know the story, couldn't buy a jersey, et cetera. And then we raised less than $1 million for Angel City, a $6 million valuation 3 weeks before COVID, into a C Corp, where it was initially owned 100% by me, Natalie, and Julie, and then brought in great investors along the way, a number of great investors like 776 and others. But we paid $2 million for that franchise. The league was extremely risky at the time. I mean, the reason it was structured that way was because it was risky.
30: Risky, and then, risky because, sorry to interrupt you, but just historical context, it was risky because two previous iterations of the league had failed. Like, I mean, people had lost money. It wasn't, you know, it wasn't like, well, it may not be as big as we think. It may just not work, right?
31: I mean, yes. And I mean, I think this is where like these words that were always said that I really understood when I came into women's soccer is you could do first principles thinking. Like, why was it risky? At the time, you had one team who would put butts in seats, and that was the Portland Thorns. And we were fortunate to like be invited up and to study them and to go to games and to meet with their supporters group and to look at their model. But they didn't have a commercial arm. It was entirely run by the men's team, and they didn't really have a P&L, but they had fans. And for me, it was always really simple. If you could put butts in seats and create a great fan experience. And then the reason I initially got involved was because I was an advisor of the U.S. Women's National Team Players Union, right? And that's how I got to know Natalie. And it was like, okay, butts in seats, great player experience. What does that look like? There was a lot of learnings for us around that. Lots of learnings around that in the early days. A product the fans love. Every other revenue stream comes from there. And then where are you going to be the most innovative?
30: Stay tuned for more of our interview with Kara Nordman. 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
30: Hey there, you're listening to The Deal with Alex Rodriguez and Jason Kelly on Bloomberg Radio. I'm Jason Kelly, and today you're hearing a section from our conversation with Kara Nortman, the managing partner of Monarch Collective.
0: So, Kara, I want to go back to something you mentioned earlier, which I'm very intrigued. You targeted 100, and somehow you ended up at 250. I guess my question is, what is the thesis about your story that landed very well for your LPs, your limited partners? And what was it about the story that you particularly told that you think had to stick, especially in a capital raising environment like today that's very challenging over the last 3 or 4 years?
31: I just got the chills when you asked that question. I think it is around true partnership. And I was like built to partner. I love to lead. Jasmine loves to lead. But I'll back up for a second and say, like, this week, for the first time in a few days, I'm going to speak publicly for another network, so I won't mention it, but around how the Enneagram, or how I've used or we've used unconventional tools, personality profile tools, team building tools, to really understand people as we're hiring them and bringing them in. Julie Natalie and I use the Enneagram together. I mean, it's just a small example, but I think I've been thinking about it a lot. I spent the whole weekend writing a 4-minute speech. Hard to say things briefly. And Jason has actually inspired a lot of my understanding of this in a way. It's like you do something, you don't know why. Like, why are you both the best at what you were doing and are doing at different stages? It's like you love doing things a certain way. You work your butt off, right? Like, there's nobody who works harder than me, Jasmine, our team. But I think it really is understanding how to build a partnership with intellectual curiosity, friction, and then also understanding that to be one of the best investors in the world at whatever you do, and we're fortunate enough to have passion and care about a market that was growing before people really looked at it, and to really know ourselves as the market was growing and not need to do everything but do specific things in a specific way, the Monarch way. But to be one of the best investors in the world at what you do, you have to dedicate your life to it. You have to have a real reason for what you say yes to, what you say no to, what you say maybe. Like, one of our unofficial mottos is we waste time with the right people. Like, we'll sit down and just do work for leagues or teams quietly behind the scenes as a favor, as friends. We've done that with leagues in Europe. hasn't led to anything yet. But you know what it's led to? A lot of wonderful relationships with regulators and league officials, and people see that we have a passion for building in a certain way. So it's maybe a little bit of a, I mean, it's just basically, I think the way you build intellectual curiosity, you know who you are, you know who you're not. And I would say probably 80, 90% of what we work on is like what I would consider proprietary or quasi-proprietary. They're just not things that go to market. And we will work on things that go to market. We've done, I think one of our transactions is that. And then we really want to win when we want to win. But we really try to be in front of things and have people want to work with us because of who we are and the value we bring, not because we're the lowest cost of capital.
30: To follow on Alex's question a little bit, Kara, I mean, I do think it's interesting when you think about your LP base. You know, we love referencing the deal Cinematic Universe, Billie Jean King, I know, and Alana are investors. There are a number of notable people, Melinda French Gates, obviously, Sarah Harden from Hello Sunshine, Cindy Holland from who used to work at Netflix. I mean, these are very powerful people who have bought into this story. You mentioned earlier sort of the increased appetite on the part of limited partners as they saw what was going on. Setting Caitlin Clark aside, because obviously that was a really interesting moment for women's sports. But what were the other things that they saw that they told you were going on in the market that inspired them to say, you know what, I was in for 10, now I'm in for 20, or I was in for, you know, one and now I'm in for four, well, like whatever that may be.
31: Yeah. Well, first of all, I'll say like I have realized people try to scare you about fundraising, right? And I definitely was. Like I made a big career switch. I left the firm I was at. I had just been promoted to managing partner. I'm responsible for making money for my family. And to take my salary down to zero to go launch a women's sports fund where really like there was one team P&L, maybe two or three were starting to emerge at the time to go do this. It was like, I couldn't not do it. You know, it's probably like, Alex, you would have probably stuck around in the minors for a long time to make it up. You didn't have to. And so,
30: So Alex, the minor leagues is this other thing that you do when you're trying to get to the major league.
0: Like the G League, right? Like the
30: yeah,
0: G League
30: exactly. Okay. Exactly. Exactly.
31: Have you heard about it? I mean, we could tell the Lauren Betts story, right? In her Stanford freshman year and then winning. I mean, these stories are incredible, but anyway, I was going to say, so I do think like one of the things I've realized is I love relationship building with LPs. And I will probably put a lot more time into that than many people who view it transactionally. And then you do have to get transactional, right? Because everyone's interested in what we're doing. But like only to say that we work with some extraordinary families, like institutional families, who often will start with a small $3, $4, $5 million, $10 million, and then grow with us. And we will go on that journey because we'd rather work with 20, 25 people that we can work with for the next 50 years as the market change. That's like alignment from your LP base to your strategy to the teams you work with is so important. And growing, I grew up investing. I worked at a number of funds, Morgan Stanley and their merchant banking funds straight out of college. I worked at Battery Ventures before and after business school. I worked at Upfront Ventures. So I had Jasmine worked at Causeway. She worked at the 49ers when they were launching kind of all of their other investment initiatives. So we've had a chance to like really work in private investing. I think honestly, in the beginning, it's what they saw in us. I think a lot of people took a bet on us. And then the people who ended up being our bigger LPs, you know, I'm just thinking about a few here. And they're not than any of the names you just mentioned. I mean, Cindy is one of them. Sarah is one of them. Actually, they're all one of them. I shouldn't say that. They're all one of them. But some of the other people who you wouldn't know who are a managing partner of a private equity firm, I spent a year helping them think about how to buy a soccer team in their market just because I wanted good people to own teams. Jasmine would do the same thing. It's like she ran a skateboard league for someone when she was at Causeway. Like both of us have been CEOs. And so I think it was us initially. And listen, like, I think Jasmine was a full partner at a young age at a very well-respected growth equity firm. She's a superstar. You guys know that. And we're incredibly, like, we have similar backgrounds, but actually incredible compliments in how we show up. And then I was old, you know, I was in my 40s and people had followed
1: me for a while. Please don't call that old. Please don't call that old.
31: Actually, you're talking to two people with five handles. I'm younger than both of you.
1: Yes,
31: I'm younger than both of you. Barely, Alex, though. I'm a bicentennial baby, too. So, yeah. So anyway, I think it was like actually doing real work with people. And then other people were believers, honestly. Like they'd been to Angel City Games. They'd been to Liberty. You know, Liberty started taking off. You had Kansas City. You had a bunch of other people. That is the best tool. Like women's sports. Even if you believe basketball works or soccer works, but you're like, ah, cricket's not going to work or rugby's not going to work or women's golf is not going to work, whatever. Once you, it's like the place you meet your bias, all of us, and you can do it physically, like in person and have the time of your life. And it opens your mind to looking at like, again, these basic statistics. And then we've stayed really disciplined. Like we're very, I would say we invest in this, what I call asymmetric risk profile, where the downside is capped by media rights value or rights value or franchise value. And then the upside can look venture-like, but it's a very, like, it's a very small part of the market. So if you were had to put $1 billion, $2 billion, $3 billion to work right now, I think it would dilute our returns. We are trying to continue growing the fund or the whatever in a way that lines up with those opportunities and where we can be really patient, price things well, work with the right partners, be in the right leagues and do very few things very well, because we think that may look, or we do think it'll look very venture-like.
0: Yeah, Carl, so you've done an incredible amount of work and research around women's sports, but let's just, for fun's sake here, let's focus on the WNBA. Where are we? What inning are we in this investment kind of tenure? Would you say early, middle, or late?
31: Okay, Alex, we're not stretching yet, all right? I don't know. I'm making this up real time. I think we might be in the third inning, but I think we just maybe skipped the second and we hung out in the first inning for a long time. And that first inning has taken 20 some odd years. Like, and I do study it. I love it. Like, I've been doing a huge deep dive on UCLA and I just think it's such a great story, right? Like, and if you look at like,
1: just won the national championship, I assume.
31: Oh, right. The UCLA women's team just won the national championship, but it's not that. It's Corey Close. It's the coach. Yeah. It's the six seniors. It's the 176 points they generated. It's her being a disciple of John Wooden when he was in his 80s and she was like in her 20s or 30s. It's sort of like the story behind the story, I think, is what we look at Monarch. Most people are like, oh, well, the stats were up in the Caitlin year and then they were down and now they're up. And what happened over here? And it's sort of like, you know, you can go back to 1920 and 60,000 people showed up in Liverpool to watch the Dick Care ladies play soccer. But like, why is it just happening now? And so I think it's, I think in basketball, why I would say we're in the third inning is it is such, I mean, it's my sport. It's the sport I played. There's my basketball that my grandma got in 1930 playing in the Bronx. There's my basketball. So like, just like the smell of a court and a ball. And it's like Julie Ehrman and I played basketball. My co-founder at Angel City Basketball against each other in high school. Like, so it's fun, right? And somehow I showed up and fell in love with soccer as well. But I think the reason I'd say third inning is it is such an incredible American sport that is also becoming international. And the men's side is leading the way. And it's just like up close and personal. It's, there are courts everywhere. And it has the benefit of the NBA, like one of the best leagues in the world. And like, that's been so much fun to be able to work with extraordinary. I'm going to start crying because it's hard. Women's sports is so hard. And to work alongside the NBA and NBA teams and see the way you can build something with an independent spirit, but that's tied to the best practices of men's sports. Like, I'm pretty excited about it.
1: Yeah. All right. Well, we're going to move to our rapid fire. You know, you're a listener of the show. You know how this works. We'll bounce it back and forth. Keep it tight. Okay. Dream deal making partner.
31: Jasmine Robinson.
0: A deal you wish you had done.
31: I'm not being rapid on this. Everything we haven't done is still in process. Just sometimes you have to wait an extra 10 years.
1: All right. You will potentially have a say in naming a new team, the Cleveland WNBA team. So what's your favorite team name of all time?
31: Oh, I got to go with the Lakers, my childhood team, though obviously I'm becoming a Cavs fan. Lakes in L.A., you know.
1: They don't
31: just
1: exist.
31: Some things, as my dad says, in basketball, you just follow your love.
0: Me and you
31: it
0: both.
31: It doesn't totally make sense.
0: Pat Riley, Magic Johnson, Showtime. I love it. So who's your favorite WNBA player of all time?
31: I'm going to have to go with Lisa Leslie.
0: Good one.
31: Got to go with my girl.
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0: 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I'm Sarah Holder, and today on the show, we're talking about social casinos.
1: You definitely don't have to spend money to play the game. However, like, your experience is a lot better if you do.
0: Brenna Ingram lives in Grand Rapids, Michigan. A few years ago, a couple of her friends told her about their new hobby.
1: They were talking about this game, and I was like, what are you playing? And they're like, it's this game, Monopoly Go, you should download it. And I was like, okay.
0: Brenna got into it right away. Pretty soon, Monopoly Go became a central part of her social life.
1: We started a group chat called the Monopoly Go Mommies. We talk about the game. We partner up with each other for different events. But then we also, like, talk about other things, like life things and TV shows. And just, like, it's become more of, like, a friend group.
0: The rules of Monopoly Go are simple.
1: You have dice that you are rolling around the Monopoly board. And as you go around the Monopoly board, you're either collecting tokens or collecting different things to then essentially get rewards.
0: The game is free to play, but there are ways to get more dice, keep the game going longer, and advance through levels faster if you're willing to pay.
1: I feel like the first time I spent money in the game was probably like one of those like $4.99 deals or something to get more dice.
0: Monopoly Go is part of a broad universe of online games where you can't actually make any money, but you can spend money. Some of them are known as social casinos. And Vernon Silver, a senior writer on Bloomberg's investigative team, has found that some people are spending a lot.
2: A range of money is astounding. You have evidence in these cases of people spending over $1 million on rolls or coins in these games where they don't have a chance ever of winning back a penny.
0: Casino-style games have become a booming business for the companies that make them and for the platforms that carry them. The games brought in more than $11 billion last year, according to the market intelligence firm Sensor Tower, Inc. But recently, the industry has been under growing scrutiny.
2: These are lawsuits in the U.S. that involve using state gambling law to allege that these games were illegal gambling, and as a result, the players deserve to get their money back.
0: Monopoly Go itself isn't the subject of any of these lawsuits, which target games that more overtly look like casinos, with graphics resembling slot machines. Still, Brenna's suggestion to somebody considering downloading Monopoly Go for the first time?
1: Don't do it.
0: I'm Sarah Holder, and this is The Big Take from Bloomberg News. Today on the show, inside the world of social casinos and how the world's biggest tech platforms have profited from their rise. Have you ever played Monopoly Go? Or Double Down Casino, or Candy Crush? That's my game of choice. Well, these are all examples of app-based games that some in the industry categorize as social casinos, or games with gambling-like elements. Bloomberg's Vernon Silver says the industry really got its start around 2010, when Apple's App Store was in its infancy, and everyone seemed to be playing Facebook games like Farmville. But the industry has only gained steam since the pandemic.
2: During the lockdowns, you know, 2020 for COVID, there was a whole boom in people just being on their devices, people playing games. And that's when downloads and in-app spending took off.
0: Vernon says these social casino games have shifted how some gaming companies make their money.
2: The gaming economy used to be, you know, you spend 50 or 60 bucks to buy the game, you know, a cartridge or a login for it, download, and it was yours and you played and you could play as much as you wanted. And it just became much more lucrative to have most people, and convenient for most people, for have most people just playing for free. And then a small number of people day after day, week after week, pouring in thousands and in some cases, hundreds of thousands into the gameplay.
0: Today, the world of casino-style games is wide. It includes apps that look and operate very much like little mobile casinos with virtual slot machines and roulette wheels. And it also includes games that look nothing like casinos, but still have some of those same gambling-style mechanics built in.
2: which scholars have defined as

0: containing random rewards. So a loot box, a chest where you open it up and you can either get one jewel or 10 jewels or a free sword or whatever it is, that when the internal game loop is embedded with a cycle of there's some resource you want and you go out and you try to get it, and at random you can get more or less of it, and then eventually you can run out of it, and then here you are either waiting an hour or waiting a day or spending $1.99 to get more of that resource, and you start the process all over again.
1: So what might drive someone to spend not just a few dollars, but hundreds of dollars or more on virtual Monopoly Go dice or more jewels or more spins? One explanation lies in the game's design.
0: Let's say you've been spending a buck or two for 20 minutes play every day for the last 5 days, and all of a sudden you realize, gosh, I've wasted all that money on those guys when I could have, for 10 or 50 or 100 dollars, gotten more than enough than I'd ever really need to spend for the rest of the month. And all of a sudden, click, you've made your in-app purchase and you're spending it.
1: Vernon says there are certain mechanics built into many of these games, like limited time offers and bundle deals, that tempt players to spend larger and larger amounts and keep playing longer.
0: The players and the researchers say that there's really no difference between the flow state and the state of mind when you're on a casino floor or you're playing a game with random rewards. For some people, we found that's perfectly fine and it's under control. And for a small number of people who are the source of the vast majority of the income for online games of all types, it's a slightly different story.
1: Brenna Ingram says the Monopoly Go mommies consider themselves casual, social gamers. But at a certain point, they wanted to figure out how much they'd been spending on the app.
2: So everyone went to customer service, asked. I think mine was $80 in the past 3 years. But there were people in the group that had spent $1,500, $2,000, $3,000. That's a vacation or, rent payment and that kind of thing. So the amount is kind of insane.
1: Hasbro, which makes the Monopoly board game, said it works with Scopely, the game maker behind Monopoly Go, to deliver a fun, engaging, and responsible player experience. Scopely said that Monopoly Go players, on average, have spent less than $1 per month, with most making zero purchases. But some of the biggest players of these kinds of games can spend much more. Within the industry, employees at social casino app companies have borrowed the language of traditional gambling businesses to categorize their customers, according to internal emails. Spending a few thousand dollars might make you a minnow. Tens of thousands? That makes you a dolphin. And the people who spend hundreds of thousands to millions? They're known as whales.
0: We're talking about an economy where something in the range of 6% of the players generate almost all the income.
1: This lucrative social casino business model has started to be tested in court. Lawyers have started bringing a series of class action lawsuits against the makers of some of these games. The plaintiff's core argument is that these companies are essentially running gambling operations without a license.
0: What these lawsuits are trying to do is to get some of that money back.
1: Game makers have argued in court filings that their games weren't illegal gambling because players don't need to pay to play and are never winners or losers of something of value. They also highlight the positive feedback they've gotten from players. One of the cases Vernon examined was brought in Washington State against the maker of a game called High Five Casino.
0: High Five Casino is what we would call a traditional OG social casino. This is you go in, there are lots of different versions of casino games. It is, it's one app, and within that app, there are dozens and dozens of versions of kind of the same thing, slot machines, what have you, set up with different branding and graphics.
1: Vernon says one of the striking pieces of evidence in the lawsuit emerged from a transcript between a customer and a customer service rep.
0: This particular customer said that they had lost their own ability to control their playing, and in a real self-deprecating way said, look, I'm addicted. You got to take it off. I can't help myself. And this player was expressing fairly clearly what they wanted the company to do, which was to get the thing off their computer, whatever that might mean to this person's knowledge of how these things worked. The player didn't want it accessible anymore.
1: And how did the company respond?
0: They shut off her ability to buy new coins. And then they thanked her and gave her 1 billion free coins to continue playing with. This was significant because had this been a regulated casino, Las Vegas or online, there in almost every jurisdiction in the U.S. would have been a procedure, a mandated procedure for helping that person self-exclude from playing that game. And, you know, what the gambling addiction advocates have pointed out, as well as the lawyers for the plaintiffs in these cases, is that when you aren't a real money casino and you're not regulated and you're marketing yourself as a game, you don't have the same regulations, which means you don't have the same guardrails. And when people do get in over their heads, there aren't as many protections for them.
1: In 2024, a judge in the High Five Casino case ultimately ruled the company had violated gambling laws. And last year, a jury ordered the company to pay almost $25 million in damages to players. High Five declined to comment for the story. In April, it agreed with the plaintiffs on a settlement, the terms of which haven't been disclosed. Many similar class action suits against other game developers have also ended in settlements.
0: In Washington state alone, social casinos companies have paid over $500 million in settlements.
1: The company behind High Five Casino no longer offers the game in Washington state. But in most others, it's still free to play via Apple, Facebook, and Google. This has been the Big Take Podcast on Bloomberg Radio. I'm Sarah Holder, and I spoke with Vernon Silver about social casinos and how the world's biggest tech platforms have profited from their rise. 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
13: From the Sky News Centre at 10, we're told all repatriation flights to take passengers home from a hantavirus-stricken cruise ship will set off by tomorrow. Spanish health authorities have boarded the MV Honduras for final checks after it docked in Tenerife this morning. Britons are to quarantine at a hospital on Merseyside. Three people have died from the outbreak. Our correspondent, Sadia Chowdhury, who's on the island, says small boats will ferry passengers to land at Granadilla de Abona.
14: Because it is so remote from the local population here, there's a lot of space for the operation to be carried out in a safe way so that there isn't going to be a close proximity between the passengers or the crew on the ship and any of the local population. So I think that has been the real emphasis.
13: A Labour MP who's threatening to challenge Sir Keir Starmer's position says cabinet ministers should come up with somebody they can all get behind. Catherine West says she'll formally call for a leadership election tomorrow. The Prime Minister's making a major speech in the morning after disastrous election results.
15: Once I've listened carefully to what he says, I will be demanding a timetable for an orderly transition, because we've only really got 2 years to turn around the Labour message, to get it out there and to win back working people.
13: A man's been arrested on suspicion of attempted murder after a car hit a group of pedestrians in Nottinghamshire. One man suffered life-threatening injuries in Arnold yesterday. At least 15 people have been taken to hospital after a boat explosion in Florida. It happened at a popular tourist destination near Miami yesterday. An open letter of support to the Jewish community describes anti-Semitism as a problem for all of us to fix. It's been signed by faith groups and charities following recent attacks. And Daniel Dubois is the new WBO World Heavyweight Boxing Champion. He beat Fabio Wardley in a thrilling fight in Manchester. That's the latest. I'm Faye De Silva.
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1: Focuses on the labor side of the equation. 4.3% unemployment rate holding steady. I mean, they gotta like that number.
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5: I'm Michelle Hussein, and you're listening to some highlights from the Michelle Hussein Show podcast on Bloomberg Radio. Today, I'm speaking with businessman, podcaster, and former communications director for President Trump, Anthony Scaramucci.
24: Donald Trump has phenomenal political instincts. Let me say it to you this way. There was a man that lived on Fifth Avenue in a triplex apartment that looked like Louis XIV smoked crystal meth and decorated the apartment. He saw the problems in the neighborhood I grew up in, and I missed it.
5: Anthony Scaramucci, businessman, podcaster, former communications director for Donald Trump. You owe your media and podcasting career to him after those 10 days.
24: That was the most brutal experience of my life. I had a crisis PR person. God bless the guy. He told me, look, you probably should go dark for 5 years. But in life, when you make mistakes and you're an entrepreneur and you take risks like that, you got to face the music. And I did that.
5: From Bloomberg Weekend, this is the Michelle Hussein Show. I'm Michelle Hussein. I first heard the name Anthony Scaramucci around the same time I suspect you probably did. It was July 2017, and Scaramucci was named Communications Director for President Trump, just a few months into his first term. He was clearly going to be a key figure in this White House, I thought. He was already known by his nickname, the Mooch. He was confident, showy, willing to do battle for the MAGA agenda. Only 10 days later, he was fired. And that's part of what we talk about in the conversation you're about to hear. How bruising it was, humiliating even. Turns out, by the way, we pronounce that particular word, humiliating, rather differently, though he does like my version. Today, Anthony Scaramucci is well known as a podcaster. He has a second life in a way, a show called Open Book. He co-hosts The Rest Is Politics US while also running his own investment firm and being evangelical about crypto. He is still, though, a big talker, by which I mean he's expansive. He talks a lot. Here, we get to find out where his drive comes from, the hardworking Long Island community of his childhood, though he also admits he forgot that world for many years after discovering Wall Street. We spoke in London. He was visiting. I was just back from Washington and my White House correspondence dinner experience. And I wanted to start with US politics because we're now less than 6 months away from the midterms. What, I wondered, does the mooch think will happen?
2: Listen, you know, November's still a long time off, so it's very hard to make these predictions. If you look at Kelsey or the poly markets, it looks like the Democrats will win the House. But the big problem in American politics right now is the gerrymandering. And so for viewers outside the United States, the political leaders have the opportunity to redistrict or to cut the congressional districts in a way that could favor their party. And so even though Donald Trump and the Republicans started this redistricting fight, Democrats seem to be ahead. But I just want you to think about this. We have 435 congressional districts, approximately 8% of those, 35 to 40 at max, are up for contest. Mm-hmm. So they've done such a powerful job of redistricting that they've taken out of the equation a Democrat beating a Republican in a Republican district or a Republican beating a Democrat in a Democratic district. And so think about this. We only have 35 purple districts now. And so I think that's unfair to the American people. And I would just say this rhetorically, are we in a real democracy where the politicians are picking the voters? I thought the voters were supposed to pick the politicians. So we're in sore need of reform.
5: And yet there is this possibility, isn't there? It's not out of the question that the Democrats end up taking the Senate as well as the House, or are you really cautious on that?
2: I'm a little more cautious on that because the red states that have less population in them, you could hear the flurry, you can hear some purpling, and then they always go back to red. You know,
5: Republican states.
2: You know, Tallarico is going to be running against
5: He's a Democrat
2: in Texas, and I believe Texas will stay red. So I'm a little more cautious about that. If you're telling me James Tallarico is going to turn the state of Texas purple, where there'll be one Republican and one Democrat from the state, that'll be a watershed activity in American politics. So I'm a little more cautious about it. You know, these machines, they have created a cartel. They have a duopoly now.
5: The two parties.
2: The two parties, yeah. And so they sort of control the landscape. They've tightened up their ability to get incumbents reelected. You know, the Congress has a 14 or 15% approval rating. So it's like slightly above Kim Il-jung, the North Korean dictator. However, you have a 95% reincumbency rate. So just imagine you and I opening up a restaurant and our food is terrible. We're getting like one-star Yelp ratings, but we can never get the restaurant closed and we always stay as the two chefs in the restaurant. And so that's what's going on in Washington right now. And so, you know, I think the Democrats will win.
5: The House of Representatives.
2: I think the Republicans will probably keep the Senate. That's my best guess.
5: Now, you're still a registered Republican, right?
2: I am. I mean, you know, so what is your British football team? Are you like an Arsenal fan? Are you Manchester United? Or
5: now you're really cutting to the chase. I live in North London. So if I'm anything, I'm probably an Arsenal fan.
2: Okay. So for Arsenal fans out there, I don't know how the team does, but I'm a New York Met fan and we're just having a horrific time. But you don't leave. You know, I'm a New York Jet fan. We haven't won the Super Bowl since 1969. You know, so the Republican Party in my mind is in the doldrums. We have a huge losing streak going on intellectually. You know, Donald Trump hijacked that party. He decapitated what was once known as the Republican Party. And he did sort of this M&A transaction where he installed this right-wing populist party. It's called the Republican Party, but it's really the MAGA Party. And it's the personality cult of Donald Trump. And so I'm of the belief when his political personality extinguishes sometime in 2028, there'll be an ideological battle for that party again in terms of who will be running that party. So,
5: but I'm wondering
2: I'm a loyalist.
5: Yeah, but I'm wondering why you're not more active in the zone of trying to find that next Republican. Because what I see you doing is not just, I know you voted for Biden and then Harris, right, in the last two presidential elections?
2: I just think Trump is too dangerous. I think obviously it's funny because I'm sure
5: we're going to get history with him, which we'll get into.
2: Wall Street at some point. All my Wall Street buddies voted for him. And now they're all regretting the fact that they voted for him. So, you know, it's just one of those things.
6: Are they all regretting that they voted for him? I mean, a lot of them are doing well out of the markets.
2: I think most people are regretting it, yeah. I mean, look, I'm of the belief that prices are higher. We have an oil crisis going on right now. He imposed illegal tariffs, which raised the pricing umbrella for all the lower middle income people that voted for him. You're in a quagmire of a war. It's going to be very difficult to disengage the United States from that war. You've weakened our relationships with our European allies, our Gulf allies. He's put us in a very vulnerable state as a country and an economy. If you want to make the case that the banks have record profits in the short term, sure. But he's also suing some of the banking executives. You know, this is a very difficult time in the country where you are losing the predictive capability of our justice system, and you're losing the predictive capability of what our civil rights are and what our free speech rights are in the country. For those reasons, it's very, very bad for business. So, yeah, I think a lot of people are regretting it.
6: But that's also why I'm asking you that, given you're still a Republican, why are you not more actively searching for the Republican that you would like to succeed Donald Trump? Because these are the last 2 years of his presidency.
2: You know, I think it's early. You know, we have to get through the midterms. We have to really look at the landscape of who's going to be running. You know, is Glenn Youngkin running? And will he have the umbrella? You know, one of the biggest things that you need, if not the most important thing that you need to be the president of the United States, is name recognition. And so just remember the type of electorate that you're dealing with. You know, the people that are listening to your show or watching your show, they're very sophisticated. They're very up to speed in the world of American politics. But the average voter is really not. You know, they make that decision in the week prior to the presidential election.
6: And Donald Trump had that name recognition because of television. That,
2: you know, he was a famous guy in 16. But by 2024, he was the most famous person on the planet. I would stipulate that. I mean, you may say there was a rock star here or there that has more followers on social media, but he was a very well-recognized name. And so you have to see who emerges. Also, I think the war is going to hurt the people that are close to Donald Trump. I think Rubio, and I've said this on our podcast, I think Rubio and Vance are going to be victimized by Trump in ways they haven't totally predicted yet. You know, he's already started with Vance with the attack on the Pope and, you know, hitting Vance because he knows Vance has got a book coming out on his conversion to Catholicism.
6: He doesn't want to build J.D. Vance up into the next president and his successor.
2: Of course not. This is
6: why not?
2: His personality is, you guys were nothing before I got on this stage, and I've carried you for the last 12 years. And the 2020 election was rigged. And everyone knows it. And I should have won that election as well. And I've returned to the presidency carrying all the Republicans on my back. You know, you were nobodies before I got here. You'll be nobodies after I leave. That's Donald Trump's personality. And to not understand that is to not understand Donald Trump. And let me give two quick examples. Cornyn. He is 35 years in the Senate from the state of Texas. 99% of the time he voted with Donald Trump. 1% of the time he didn't. Trump dusted him. Crenshaw, House of Representatives, Army vet, lost his eye in combat. 99% of the time he voted with Donald Trump. 1% of the time he didn't. Trump endorsed the other candidate. He lost the primary to return to the House of Representatives. You have to understand the nature of Donald Trump. And what's still going on is we try to normalize him and sane wash him and put him into a bucket. Oh, he's a Republican. He'll want a Republican to secede him, or he'll want J.D. Vance or Marco Rubio. He doesn't want those guys to secede him. Let's say he has a successful remaining 2 years of his presidency, which seems unlikely, but let's say he did. He wouldn't want those guys taking any credit for anything that happened in the administration. It's an administration of one person, and there's one spotlight on.
6: You met him years ago, didn't you? I think, is it way back even in the 90s in New York?
2: Well, he would not have remembered that. I was a young man working at Goldman Sachs. My boss took me to see him. This was during some real struggles for him during the casino restructuring and some of the bankruptcies, and he was looking for financing. And, you know, I looked up to him. I'm not somebody that like whitewashes or tries to recolor history. You know, I read The Art of the Deal. I think I was a law school student
24: when it came out. Trump was from Queens. I was from either further out. And so we looked up to Donald Trump. You know, the rappers sang songs about Donald Trump. We admired his bravado and his risk taking and his image making. And so age 31, when I met him for the first time, it was a very impressionable meeting.
6: More from my conversation with Anthony Scaramucci coming up. I'm Michelle Hussein, and this is Bloomberg.
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0: Hi, I'm Kingston Bagpuse. Some people say Talk Sports is possessed by the Premier League, but that's just not cricket. We're also charmed by the Champions League, fanatical about the FA Cup, and rampantly rabid about rugby, Formula One, and boxing. 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
6: I'm Michelle Hussein, and you're listening to some highlights from the Michelle Hussein Show podcast on Bloomberg Radio. Today, I'm speaking with businessman, podcaster, and former communications director for President Trump, Anthony Scaramucci.
2: Years later, I was working at CNBC as a one of those paid contributors. And then I got invited to the Apprentice parties, and I got invited to the Apprentice finale. And we did a couple of fundraising events together, including Robinhood. And then we started to develop a relationship. And then very famously in 2012, I was co-finance chair for Mitt Romney for New York. And so we did two political fundraisers and Donald Trump's triplex apartment for Governor Romney. And by the way, Donald Trump did a really good job raising money
6: for Mitt Romney.
2: I'll tell you something that Donald Trump did, which none of us understood at that time, but he did. And you have to give him credit for this. He has phenomenal political instincts. Mitt was in trouble. He had lost in South Carolina to Newt Gingrich, and he was now coming into the Super Tuesday primaries. It was a big opportunity for Mitt. And Trump offered to do what are called robocalls for him in parts of rural and blue collar Michigan. And we looked at that and said, well, why the hell would we need that? And Trump said, no, trust me, you need it. And he made these robocalls. And so if you were home and the phone rang, it was, hey, I'm Donald Trump. It was on a recorded message. I want you to vote for Mitt Romney. It had an unbelievable impact on that primary. And it was the first for me. It was the first origin story of understanding the populist movement that was happening in the United States. And at that time, we'll call him Mr. Trump because he wasn't president yet, Mr. Trump's understanding of it and his hold on it. And so that's when we actually became close. That's when we started to develop a relationship and then talk to each other and see each other at restaurants and so forth.
6: So that period between 2012 and 2017, when he brought you into the White House as his communications director, by then you were a true believer, wouldn't you? You were Team MAGA.
2: Yeah.
6: Or was that
2: a front,
6: at that point?
2: No, I think you have to, it's something I have to own for the rest of my life. I'm a very honest person. I wasn't Team MAGA. I had worked for Governor Walker from Wisconsin, Walker, who was running for president. When Scott dropped out of the race, I went to work for Jeb Bush. In March of 2015, Donald Trump called me, invited me to breakfast. I went to his office, had breakfast with him. I always tease him about this. His desk is up here. Michelle, your chair is down there. So you're looking up at him. Okay, that's how he had the office set up.
24: And I'm looking up at him and he's saying, you know, I'm running for president. I just finished my time with The Apprentice. And I looked at him like he was crazy. I said, you're not running for president. I said, that's just like a publicity stunt. He said, oh, no, you think that. Everybody thinks that. That's why I'm so low in the polls. But when I announce that I'm running, I'm going to go right to the top of the polls. And I laughed and said, yeah, that's not going to happen. And he said, no, I've got Corey Lewandowski downstairs. He's running my campaign. Why don't you go meet with him? And I said, listen, Mr. Trump, I'm working for Jeb. And he said, don't you think he has low energy? And I said, no, I don't think he has low energy. And he says, okay, I'll tell you what. I get the loyalty. You're a longtime Republican. When Jeb comes out of the race, will you come work for me? And right then and there, I reached over. I shook his hand. I said, yes, I will come work for you. And Jeb got knocked out of the race in South Carolina. Mr. Trump called me. I had a little presentation for him, how I could help him find those Romney donors. And then we did our first event in Albuquerque, New Mexico. And then that's when I got the MAGA fever. And so what was MAGA fever for me? Donald Trump was talking to my dad. My dad was born in 1935. He was born in a coal mining town in northeastern Pennsylvania. He wasn't college educated. He went on to become a crane operator on Long Island, spent 41 years in the union. But he had a high-paying job. We had a tiny little house on Long Island, and we lived a good part of the American dream. And I would never dishonor my dad by telling you we grew up poor. We did not grow up poor. But what I mean by he was talking to my dad, these were guys that, like my dad, instead of being born in 1935, they were born in 65 or 75. And I was talking to these people in Albuquerque, New Mexico, and they were letting me know that that once economically aspirational blue-collar family, the one I grew up in, doesn't exist in America anymore. These families went from economically aspirational to economically desperational. And one young man said something to me that I will never forget. He said, you think you're in New Mexico? He said, yeah, but that's not New Mexico. That would be Mexico because that's where our factory moved. My dad worked there for 30 years. I was there for 12. The factory moved and we blighted these towns. We blighted these cities. And I thought, and I got it wrong, of course, but I thought, okay, I'm going to work for Donald Trump. He sees something about America that we need to fix. We need to reconnect these people who are angry. And perhaps you have those people that are leaning on people like Nigel Farage here in this country. But I said, we're going to reconnect those people. So yes, I bought in. I spent 71 days on the campaign trail with him, did 71 stops. I did countless hours of media advocacy for him and a tremendous amount of fundraising, so much so that when he won, he named me to his executive transition team.
6: The thing that surprises me is that because of your background, because of seeing how hard your father worked and the community around you, had you really never thought along these lines before you saw Donald Trump and voters respond to him in that way? So and you lived the American dream, right, yourself, you got rich compared to your father's.
24: So this is a very
6: families.
24: Important point. And this is something, again, it doesn't reflect well on me, but it's important for me to share it with you. That neighborhood that I was in Port Washington, there were sheetrock installers and plumbers and crane operators and landscapers. But I left that neighborhood. I went to Tufts University and Harvard Law School and 7 years at Goldman Sachs. And then I built my own hedge fund business. And then I got invited to the World Economic Forum to speak. And I started hanging out in the salons of the wealthy. My point is when you hang out with a certain group of people, you pick up the collective biases of those people.
6: Well, you forget where you came from.
24: And you forget where you came from. And I'll tell you another quick story, which is also relevant to his instincts versus mine. Later, I'm on the plane, we're flying somewhere else, and I'm reading something that was prepared by Skybridge's economic team.
6: Skybridge is your firm. Mm-hmm.
24: What are you reading? Oh, I'm reading about the Brexit. He goes, oh, you're an idiot. I said, I'm an idiot. I said, I know I'm an idiot, but why am I an idiot? He goes, I'll tell you what's in that report. That report is saying that it's economically wrong and economically irrational for the British citizens, the UK citizens, to Brexit. Isn't that what it says? I says, yes, it is. And I have all the backup data here. He goes, yeah, but that's ridiculous. They're going to Brexit. I said, why are you saying that? He says, haven't you been traveling around with me to all of these cities? You don't think that they have those cities and those towns in the UK. And that was late May of 2016. By the end of June, this country had Brexited, and he got that. I didn't get it. Let me say it to you this way. There was a man that lived adjacent to the Tiffany store on Fifth Avenue in a triplex apartment that looked like Louis XIV smoked crystal meth and decorated the apartment. He saw the problems in the neighborhood I grew up in, and I missed it.
6: So I think then you would credit him with these two things, perhaps. One is that he showed you something that you otherwise hadn't seen because of your professional experience and your new world. Mm-hmm. And the second thing is you owe your media and podcasting career to him after those 10 days that you were in the White House actually the way he fired you.
24: Yeah, well, yes. I mean, so I think that's a little bit of a silver lining, I guess, in some ways. But you know, the truth of the matter is that was the most brutal experience of my life. We can talk about it and we can revise it. It's 9 years later. Because, oh, that worked out great for me. I have this nice podcast business and you and I are hanging out in this beautiful studio and talking on your wonderful show. So that worked out great for me. But let me set the scene for you and your viewers and listeners. I am fighting with him in the White House, as predicted by my wife, that our personalities would not gel in a situation like that. Remember in the campaign where I was a volunteer of his, we were two New Yorkers and two entrepreneurs taking risks in a campaign. And it used to bother people that I could have this sort of bilateral direct conversation with him because there was a lot of sycophants around him. But he wanted sycophants in the White House. And so there I was with him. And on that Friday, he called me a deep stater. And I was like, well, I'm not a deep stater. I mean, I think I went to Washington one time on a field trip. I'm definitely not a deep stater. But I didn't want to do things the way he wanted to do them. Okay, I had actually taken constitutional law in law school. And I had a thought process about it being the institution of the presidency. And you're a caretaker of it. I'm not necessarily working for you as much as I'm working for the American people and want to abide to the Constitution. Well, 11 days later, I got fired. And I blame myself for the firing and all that other stuff. I never blame anybody, him or anybody else. But it's important to tell this part of the story because that was brutal. My wife and I were fighting. She had filed for divorce on me. I missed the birth of my son, Michelle. He was born on July 24, 2017. I was at the Boy Scouts event with Donald Trump in West Virginia.
6: You couldn't leave the event for the birth of your child?
24: There was no way out of the event. She went into premature labor and he landed the plane. We drove 35 miles away from the plane into a campground. And even if I got back to the plane, there was a 60-mile no-fly zone. There was just no way back. Okay, so I had a series of colossal disasters happen to me sequentially. I can feel the perspiration as I'm speaking about it, but I was in a potential divorce, missed the birth of my son, got fired from the White House after 11 days, and I got torched by everybody. I mean, I had a crisis PR person. God bless the guy. He told me, look, go buy a villa in Tuscany and come back to the United States in 2022. You're never going to be able to rebuild your career or your media reputation. And, you know, you probably should go dark for 5 years. But, you know, in life, when you make mistakes and you're an entrepreneur and you take risks like that, you got to face the music. And I did that. So, yes, I do have a podcast business and I do have things like that, but I paid the price for those things.
6: Yeah, it was very public. And I can see that there was a really humiliating aspect to it.
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6: 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I'm Michelle Hussein, and this is Bloomberg.
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1: Yeah, I mean, and, you know, there were some nasty articles written on Bloomberg, frankly. And by the way, I'm a free speech absolutist. And so those reporters had the right to write those articles, and they're allowed to write whatever they want to write. If you're a public figure, you have to be a big person, and you have to accept the criticism and the potential praise of what's going on. But, you know, the one problem when you're a high profile person, however, your failures go around the world in 5 seconds, okay, before you can tie your shoelaces, okay? Your successes are generally understated, and that's fine, but those are two, to me, colossal failures in my career. You know, missizing, not understanding Trump appropriately, I've well explained that, and I'm happy to continue to explain it. Sam Bankman-Fried is a different story. Sam had 25 investors that had given him approximately $1 billion U.S. dollars to fund FTX. And these were sovereign, I'm not going to name them because they always get mad at me when I actually name the names, but these were sovereign wealth funds, venture capitalists, billionaire investors, billionaire family offices. And I had a rapport with Sam, and I had a rapport with Sam's mom and dad, who were Stanford Law School professors who knew some of the faculty at Harvard Law School that taught me. And so I felt I had a keretsu or a connection into the family. And while Sam was somewhat odd, I thought he was brilliant. And I'm going to say something that makes me look bad. I thought he was ethical, a little odd, but ethical. And I thought his father, who was a tax attorney, and his mother, who taught ethics at Stanford Law School, I made false assumptions. And so, but remember, he gave me the money. I didn't give him the money.
0: He bought a stake in your firm.
1: Yeah, he did. He came to our conference. He liked our business. He liked our crypto exposure.
0: And you talked about him as the next J.P. Morgan or the J.P. Morgan of the modern age.
1: I thought because he was bailing out at the time. If you remember what happened in the crisis of 1907, John Pierpont Morgan, before the establishment of the Federal Reserve, stepped in and cleared a lot of credit that was potentially defaulting in the panic of 1907. And so we were having that sort of crisis in 2022, and Sam had positioned himself that way. So yes, I did say that. You know, the great irony now in Sam's investment portfolio, he filed for bankruptcy. It was a $17 billion company when the company collapsed. His investment portfolio, his balance sheet today, is worth $114 billion, meaning if they had just kept the balance sheet together. But the reason why he didn't get a retrial is that he broke the law. He moved customer accounts from one place into another place, his own account, which was wholly and totally inappropriate. But again, imagine the situation for me. I'm making an announcement that Sam's buying a piece of my business in September. And I'm talking about the strategic collaboration. 8 weeks later, I've got to go down to the Bahamas and visit with him and his father and realize that he's committed fraud. And I've got to go face the music again. So I have to go back on television and say, yeah, I think this guy, he's entitled to a trial and he's innocent until proven guilty in the court of law. But I think he's done some really bad things here. I think he's a bad actor. That's a painful thing to do.
0: The thing that surprises me is that after the shock of that moment, and it's a business shock and it's a personal shock because you thought you knew the man, you still today have a high percentage of your personal wealth and your business wrapped up in digital assets, including particularly Bitcoin. And there has been this significant tumble from their tail end of last year to February in the value of that. Mm-hmm. So do you not think
1: you like
0: that
1: Bitcoin
0: you are too,
1: or you don't like Bitcoin?
0: Well, I mean, I'm not an expert, but I find it interesting.
1: Do you own
0: that
1: any
0: you
1: Bitcoin?
0: I don't. Well, this is, you've written a whole book on it, but you obviously own a lot of Bitcoin. And yeah. Is there any point where you thought too much of my personal wealth is tied up
1: well,
0: in this?
1: You'll have to invite me back in 5 years. I'll have to make a determination if I'm right or wrong. But I made a decision in October, November of 2020 that we were going to flip a portion of our assets into digital assets. A big piece of it was going to be in Bitcoin. We were buying those coins at 15, 16, 17,000. They went to 69,000 by November of 2021. We looked like geniuses. And then they collapsed with the FTX crisis and went back to 15,000. So depending on the point that you're in, you either look like a genius or a dummy. But I mean, I bought these coins at 16,000. They're trading at about $78,000 today. And you could say to me, well, you know, they were once trading at 126, so you're a dummy once again. But again, I don't want to judge it that way. I want to

0: budget over a 5 or 10 year period of time. I think this is a transformative technology. So yeah, I own it. And Sam didn't dissuade me, even though he caused, alongside of a huge deleveraging in the market, he caused a crash in Bitcoin. Bitcoin rallied back. I think the United States will get the legislation and the regulation right. And I think Bitcoin will be part of our long-term asset allocation structure.
1: Got it.
0: In the
1: so
0: United
1: to you,
0: States.
1: It's not a risk. It's the future. And it's a future that you're invested in.
0: I think it's the future. I think you have to take the time to understand it. People that are my age, I'm 62. If you're my age or older, you either don't have the patience for it, or you think it's a cryptograph that's absolutely worthless. I was on the Bill Maher show with my old boss, Lloyd Blankfein, who'd be a great guest on your show, by the way. And he had just written a new book. And Bill Maher and Lloyd Blankfein, combined age of like 160, hate Bitcoin. And they're sitting there laying into me over Bitcoin. And I said the same thing to them that I'll say to you. Do the homework. When you're done doing the homework, let's then have the real conversation. So, you know who's doing the homework? The 30-year-olds, the 40-year-olds. And you know where they're going to be in 10 years? They're going to be in positions of power in the asset management business. And so let's see if I'm right.
1: What do you think is going to happen in the next election? Because we've already talked about the midterms, but let's look at the next election. Do you think the Democrats can win them back?
0: They don't have the right leadership right now to win them back. I mean, the best thing that the Republicans have going for them are the Democrats. I mean,
1: you don't see a single potential credible nominee?
0: Remember, the reaction formation to that story in my book is to make sure that there's a female candidate to be president, or to make sure, or Vice President Harris, who I voted for, and I helped her on her campaign debate prep. She writes in her book, 107 Days, she didn't pick Pete Buttigieg because he was gay. She wrote it. And so we got to stop doing all of that. In other words, we have to stop overcorrecting for the racism. And then we have to stop over doing the identity, gender, sexual orientation.
1: So just pick the best communicator?
0: Best athletes, best communicators, policymakers, who can build a consensus, who can delegate. You know, there's 5,000 people in the executive branch. We've got our decision-making down to a decision-maker of one now. There's one person at the State Department, that's Donald Trump. There's one person at the White House, Donald Trump. There's one person at the Pentagon, Donald Trump. So we have to get back on the playing field with something way more American and way more pluralistic. And the way to do that is put the best athletes in the game and stop trying to overcorrect and try to whitewash what happened in the past. You know, I mean, the statues are the statues. Leave them alone. That's part of our history. Let's go forward with the right ideas for the vision. But I'm optimistic.
1: Every Democrat would say that that's exactly what they're going to do. And
0: but I know they haven't They haven't done that.
1: Well, I guess maybe they say it's early, like you say for the Republicans.
0: They're in a circular firing squad. They treat Newsom like he's further to the right than Orban. If you're in AOC or Zohran Mamdani's camp, you know, Newsom is Viktor Orban. I mean, you got to really look at it for what it is. Cut it out, guys. Focus on the principle. Stop attacking each other and line up. You know what the Republicans do a way better job of the Democrats? They line up, Michelle. You got to learn to do that in politics. That's
1: but
0: what
1: I think you don't really like that about all of those who've lined up under Donald Trump.
0: I don't like it because they're hurting the country. I don't like it because they're subverting the Constitution. If you told me that Donald Trump was a transformational, healing, regenerative leader who was seeking an American renewal and that was going to help reform America and make it better, then of course I like it. You got to give up something at the table for the other side. That was the nature and the existence of what the founders wanted. It wasn't, let me beat you into submission and let me own you culturally in the culture war. That wasn't the goal of the whole thing.
1: But I think you're
0: but
1: saying—
0: But I am optimistic, by the way.
1: On the Democrats finding someone who can challenge the next—
0: Well, I don't know who it's going to be, but I will predict on your show that you will see a very surprising American renewal because it's a very, very young country. It doesn't have an anchored culture. It's an experiment, multi-ethnic experiment. And what happens in the country is when we lose our generational memory once every 80 years, we get hit very hard.
1: But the renewal on the left or the right?
0: I'm not sure yet. We'll have to see. it could be a Republican. You know, you could invite me back. I'll say, hey, there's a young Republican that is helping people understand where the country has to go. Or there's a young Democrat. You know, Buttigieg, as an example, to me, is a very formidable, incredibly talented politician. He's also served in the American military. He's an articulate man. He understands policy. Okay, but he is gay. And he can't get the African American community at this moment to vote for him. But maybe they will. Maybe there'll be a transformation. But he's somebody that I would look at and say, okay, that guy has the right timber and he has the right ingredients to be a really good president. But I'm telling you that we go through it. 80 years after the Revolutionary War, we had the Civil War. 80 years after that, we had the Great Depression. And that led to the Second World War. We're now 80 years out from that war. And this country is getting dunked because we've lost our generational memory about the institutions and the processes that matter. And so now we need a leader come in and explain that to the people and say, we have to return to the process. Okay. And Trump is helping us do that, by the way, because he's so out there doing the opposite that people instinctively know that this is not right. This is why these elections are not going his way. This is why the approval ratings are way down. He's got a 34, 35% approval rating. He's helping us. Trump is forcing. You know how Trump made me famous and allowed me to have a podcast? He's actually forcing the American people to have a moral and cultural reckoning with itself. And every time we've done that, we've sought redemption and renewal. And I predict that that will happen.
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9: From the Sky News Centre at 11, A former government minister says she'll formally start a bid to oust Sir Keir Starmer tomorrow. Catherine West says she'll start gathering names of fellow MPs to want him to stand down after this week's election drubbing. She's urged the cabinet to pick someone to take over today. Our political correspondent Alex Rogers says this looks a major problem for the Prime Minister.
10: Even those who maybe don't approve of the manner in which she's done this still maybe don't want Keir Starmer to stay in post. One minister I was speaking to suggested they could be minded to support Catherine West because swathes of the party want Keir gone.
9: The first group of passengers have left a virus-hit cruise ship after it arrived in Tenerife. All those on board have been tested for hantavirus, with special charter flights waiting to return them home. Jewish people in Britain are being told this country belongs to you as much as any of us in an open letter signed by faith, business and community groups. Its publication comes after a number of attacks, including the Golders Green stabbings. A £20,000 reward's being offered for information about a car bomb attack at a police station near Belfast. A hijacked vehicle exploded in Dunmurry 2 weeks ago. Celtic manager Martin O'Neill says the fear of losing their Scottish Premiership title is driving his players on. They host Old Firm rivals Rangers at lunchtime and begin the game 4 points adrift of leaders Hearts.
11: It's not the position that the football club has found itself in recent years. So it's a big change. Not something that a number of these players have been used to. It's all right, you have to get used to it. You've been chasing, you have to keep chasing.
9: Premier League leaders Arsenal hope to move 5 points clear of Manchester City when they go to struggling West Ham later. And Adolescence leads the nominations ahead of the TV BAFTAs later. The hit series is in the running for 11 awards. That's the latest. I'm Faye De Silva.
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23: This is Wall Street Week. I'm David Westin, bringing you stories of capitalism. Losing valuable people to migration isn't that unusual. But what does it mean when even your former prime minister leaves to find opportunities elsewhere? Plus, President Trump is a big booster of stablecoins. But what are they actually good for, and what do they mean for the banking system? But we start with the postponed Beijing summit between President Trump and President Xi, rescheduled because of a war in Iran that was supposed to be over by now. How much will it affect discussions between the two leaders, assuming that they happen as planned? Myron Brilliant is a senior counselor at the DGA Albright Group and recently returned from China.
24: I think there's been a fair amount between the economic leaders, right? So Vice Premier He Lufeng on the Chinese side and his counterpart here, Secretary Bessent, and Ambassador Greer have had six or seven rounds of discussions. So I think on that side, they understand where the guardrails are, what can be done. There are some questions about, you know, how much can be done in areas like export controls. But I think the United States thinks they're going to get something on, you know, market access, more beef, more soybeans, maybe Boeing planes, something progress in those kinds of areas. So I think that side of the equation is good. The side that is less clear is the political side. As you suggested, summits of this nature with this high expectations tend to take months to prepare. With the president and the administration distracted by the war in the Middle East, it's not had the same level of political connectivity between, say, Foreign Minister Wang Yi and his counterpart, Secretary of State Rubio. There is dialogue, but I'm not sure the infrastructure of the system has been as deep and broad as you would expect of a summit of this nature.
23: If you think about the wish list from the two sides, you just mentioned some of the things the United States would like, selling more soybeans, for example, Boeing planes, or things like that. But this is the first meeting of these two leaders since they really had sort of a trade dispute, particularly over things like critical minerals. Have they put it back together?
24: Well, 25 was a tumultuous year in the U.S.-China relationship, right? There was the escalation on tariffs, and of course, you know, I think China was more prepared, and they used their advantage. They leveraged the critical minerals, rare earth issue to their advantage, and they put some choke points on the United States, not just the United States, Japan as well. So 2025 was an unpredictable and complicated year. 2026 has been made easier by the situation in Iran, because that's another dynamic in the relationship. But both sides recognize that a global recession doesn't serve their interests. Both sides are trying to manage a further deterioration of the relationship. It's not because they want to be friends, but it's because each side recognizes that stability is in their self-interest. So that's what they're managing. They're trying to create a concrete list of deliverables. It's not going to be a home run of a visit, but even moving incrementally forward and having the optics of the two leaders meet not just once, but possibly two or three times this year, that's progress in one sense. That creates some stability. But to me, it's not a ceiling, it's a floor.
0: You mentioned that President Trump said he'd like to have several meetings this year. Does that reduce the likelihood that any one meeting will have a major breakthrough? Because the Chinese are thinking, wait a second, we got more of these coming.
24: Well, I was in Beijing, as you know, 10 days ago, and my sense is the Chinese are pretty confident. They think they've cracked the code on President Trump. They think they've, you know, they got a playbook, and their playbook is not to appease the Trump administration like they did try in Trump 1.0 and Trump 2.0. They're punching back. And we see a little bit of this on both sides, tit for tat. U.S. issues new regulations under the FCC. The Chinese issue new exit bans that affect supply chains on critical minerals. So each side is feeling each other out, so to speak. I think ultimately China will do enough to create some momentum out of this visit, but not so much that they deliver all that they can deliver in this first summit. They're going to test the market, meaning they're going to test whether they can count on Trump delivering. And that's pretty unpredictable right now.
0: What's on the Chinese wish list? What do they want Trump to deliver?
24: I think a couple of things, and I think they're going to be hard to get. One is they want guardrails around export controls. But, you know, from the administration officials I talk to, they don't want to go there. They view that as a national security imperative in the United States, not something to negotiate in the China-U.S. relationship. But that's clearly high on their list. Second, they want some kind of clarity on tariffs. There's a little bit of give and take. The administration seems to like this idea of a board of trade, where each side gives up something on tariffs. We want to get something back in return, obviously, market access. But I think that is negotiable. The third thing is, I think the administration has to watch out for, is the Chinese want something on Taiwan. They'd love to see the president make some kind of statement around peaceful unification. We've had five decades where the United States has stayed the course on its policy on Taiwan. The Chinese think that dealing with the president of the United States, they might be able to get something done in Taiwan. I hope not. That would be a game changer.
0: Is there any prospect that President Trump might ask for help from President Xi on Iran?
24: I think that he'll lean in on that issue, but depending what you refer as help, I think he'll lean in trying to get the Chinese to back off helping. But we know that China has already helped Iran on surveillance technology. We know that they've helped on drone technology. So China's leaned in a little bit, but China has to be careful. Their stakes in the Middle East are not as high as their stakes in the U.S.-China relationship. Stability between China and the United States is still a higher priority than coming to the aid of Iran. They know that. They do have 10% of their oil coming from Iran. But they have diversified in the energy space, not just on oil and gas suppliers, but also in solar and renewables. So therefore, they're less reliant on Iran than they used to be. And that also factors into their equation.
0: You know China well. You also know U.S. business well. For U.S. business people, leaders in this country, what should they be looking at in this summit?
24: Well, you know, symbols matter. So let's see what happens with China and the United States at the summit. Do the leaders embrace some kind of pact? Do they provide a little bit more business certainty? Do they create space on both sides where there's not going to be this tit-for-tat retaliation? There's a lot of sensitivities. There's a lot of competition. I'm looking for symbols on AI, okay? We're going to compete intensely with China on AI. But we also have to think about the risk in the system. And China raised that. Government leader after government leader raised AI as, is this an opportunity? I think business would encourage that. Look, you know, during the height of the Soviet Union, U.S. Cold War, we had a hotline. between Moscow and Washington? Should we create an AI hotline? Should we have red lines on AI? Should we create safety protocols? So this is the kind of things that I think would be stabilizing in the relationship. We're looking for that. We're obviously also looking for each side to pull back on some of the regulatory behavior that creates mischief in the relationship, that creates irritants and creates impediments. And we'll hope to see some of that come out of this summit. But the deliverables that we see at the summit are not going to be home runs. They're going to be singles. Singles matter. You get enough singles, you score runs. But I think we should be cautioned against having high expectations at the first summit. But it's still important to have.
1: It was the Iran war that caused the delay in the summit.
5: What we've seen over the past year and almost a half between the two countries has been this kind of tit-for-tat diplomacy around.
1: But Elizabeth Economy, senior fellow at the Hoover Institution, thinks that that will not be the central issue for the leaders as they look for common ground.
6: There is a summit scheduled between President Trump and President Xi in Beijing. First of all, will it happen?
5: I think it's going to happen. I think we're in the midst of a ceasefire. I think the president is determined to hold the ceasefire in Iran in order to have the summit, if for no other reason.
6: How much will Iran influence the agenda at the summit?
5: I think the Iranian issue and the war in Iran is going to be a secondary issue. I think for Xi Jinping and for Donald Trump, this summit is really about finding a degree of stability in the relationship. I think that's really the issue on which both sides are aligned. And I think that's going to come in the trade and the investment realm. So I think Iran will be there, Russia, Ukraine will be there, but they'll be very much secondary issues.
6: Do the Chinese trust President Trump? Because President Trump is known for being sort of unpredictable at times.
5: Yes, I think that they trust that if he gets what he wants, that he will also give to them. And so I think they've spent a lot of time trying to understand what his priorities are and what he's prepared to give in return. Of course, they were very pleasantly surprised by the president's decision to allow the export of H-200s last summer. That was a big win for the Chinese. So I think they're looking similarly for some new technologies to be lifted out of the export control bucket. I think they'd like to see a reduction in the tariffs. Basically, they want to be treated as a normal power. They don't want to have, you know, sort of the highest tariffs, the highest number of export controls, and the most investment restrictions placed on them.
6: A lot has been said about the competition in AI between the United States and China. Is there also a possibility for cooperation? I see now the White House is now saying maybe we should have some rules about releasing new models, LLM models. Do you think President Xi's open to some sort of a multilateral agreement?
5: I think that would be a very, very complex negotiation. What I understand is on the table for the summit, at the very least, is really a negotiation around both sides agreeing to terms for keeping AI models, certain AI models, advanced AI, out of the hands of rogue actors. I think that's the sort of starting point for where the two sides might come together.
1: Coming up, the brain drain away from New Zealand. What's causing it, and can anything be done?
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6: This is a story about a trade deficit, not in goods or services, but in intellectual capital. The ebbs and flows of migration mean that any country's human resources fluctuate over time. But what happens when they go only one way and over an extended period of time? What can a country do to turn things around? That is the question New Zealand is asking itself right now.
17: Can I just grab a long black, please?
6: In Melbourne, the so-called coffee capital of the world, lawyer Sean Collier has found a new home.
17: Thank you so much.
6: The New Zealander moved to Australia in 2023.
17: I would say pretty much entirely for economic reasons. I was working as a lawyer in Auckland for about a year and a half, and I was essentially living at subsistence level, pretty much unable to save any money. Once you get paid, it would just be rent, groceries, gas. All the money's gone, essentially. Everyone's got like a different sort of version of events, but for me at least, I basically doubled my income in less than a year, so, and the cost of living went down. So the grass was very much greener.
6: Collier is part of a growing movement. About 41,000 New Zealanders moved to Australia in 2025, the highest level in 12 years, with more than half of those estimated to be between ages 20 and 39. And earlier this year, former Prime Minister Jacinda Ardern joined them, a move which made international headlines and shone a light on New Zealand's economy.
20: There's a bit of a view that our economy isn't performing quite as well as Australia's economy. Then you're feeding the narrative that people are starting to hear at dinner parties that, you know, all of our children are leaving or the healthcare services are better or some other kind of thing.
6: Like Ardern, John Key is also a former Prime Minister of New Zealand. And before that was global head of foreign exchange at Merrill Lynch.
20: The New Zealand economy is not as strong as we'd like it to be, and maybe not as strong as historically it has been, but it's not a story of universal lower growth. Actually, Auckland and Wellington, the main centres, have been weaker, and largely weaker because of negative house prices. So that's had a big impact on construction and all sorts of activity related around housing and the sort of negative wealth effect of people living in Auckland. And when you think Auckland is home to 1.5 million people of a population about 5 million, it has quite a big impact. So yeah, that's been a bit negative. But the rest of the country has been very strong, actually. Rural prices have been strong. So we're a big food producer, basically started life as Britain's little farm, and we continue to be that. We're very much a strong food producer, so that part of the country's been good. And there's lots of exciting things happening. Well, New Zealanders have always left for Australia. The question is whether they come home. Largely they do, but not always. I mean, if you look at New Zealand, we're a home of, say, 5 million people now. About 500,000, maybe as many as 1 million New Zealanders live in Australia, so it's quite a few. And we're a little bit like Canada is to the United States. In the end, the United States is a sort of magnet for talent out of Canada. Pay packets are higher, opportunities are greater. It's a little bit like that from New Zealand to Australia. And every New Zealander has a free option. So you're free to go to Australia. It depends on the conditions of how you go, but you are free to go. So it's a very open labour market. And there's just no question that those jobs and opportunities are bigger, and the lifestyle is very similar.
1: But while New Zealanders have always sought the experience of living overseas, be it Australia, the UK, or US, typically they would return home eventually to start a family and buy a house, often with more wealth and increased expertise from their time overseas.
17: I've always thought I would raise my kids in NZ. You know, I've always, like, when I moved here, the plan was to sort of get a bunch of money together and go home. And I've spoken to a lot of Kiwis over here, and that's very much their intention as well. But to be honest, like, out of all the Kiwis I know that have moved here, I couldn't name more than, like, you know, three or four that have actually returned. So I think, I don't know, it's a pretty big issue. Like, it's looking less and less realistic for me.
1: And it's showing up in the numbers. New Zealand's net citizen migration is at its lowest since official data began in 2001. In other words, people are leaving like they always did, but now they're no longer coming back.
5: New Zealand has got a very big productivity problem in that its economy is just muddling through.
1: Gillian Tett is provost at King's College, Cambridge.
5: There's a lot of self-inflicted wounds in New Zealand, not least, for example, the NIMBYism that prevents people from building enough houses to ensure that everyone could get access to a house cheaply and easily. So you're creating in New Zealand a real intergenerational inequality problem in that people who are inheriting assets are doing well, others aren't. So New Zealand's got a lot of problems, and that's one reason why you've got New Zealanders leaving at the moment. But in terms of trying to attract smart people and smart talent, that really is the big new game in town.
1: New Zealand's problem is not unique. Poland experienced a brain drain after joining the EU. Ireland did so in the wake of the great financial crisis. And Portugal is the latest in Europe. In all three examples, citizens saw new opportunities for higher pay and better jobs elsewhere. But Tett says the loss of intellectual capital isn't always a bad thing.
11: Is the flow of intellectual capital necessarily a zero-sum game? I saw a recent report that suggested actually both countries could benefit because people, when they go someplace else, maintain relations back with their home country. And there can be a flow of capital, of business, across the boundaries. Can it be something that could benefit both countries?
5: One of the biggest mistakes people make is to regard intellectual capital as a zero-sum game and to assume they have to hang on to their brilliant minds at all costs and stop them from going around the world. That was a disastrous mistake because history shows very clearly that to get innovation, you ideally need to have one or two things happening, ideally both at the same time. On the one hand, you need to have clusters of brilliant minds who can bump into each other, ideally from different disciplines, to create that kind of interdisciplinary collisions and creativity. But you also need to have some diversity and serendipity that allows people to bump into entirely different ideas in a way that enables them to be more creative. But in terms of people moving around and spending stints of research time in different intellectual hubs and environments, it's absolutely crucial if you want to keep ideas flowing for the benefit of everyone and spark new ones. And it makes my blood boil when I see governments trying to shut the doors on people, whether it's the European Union and the UK, which have not yet implemented a youth mobility scheme. That makes my heart break, frankly. The fact that it's become harder to move scientists back and forth across borders, well, not just scientists, but social scientists and humanities scholars as well. But also what America's doing at the moment is not helpful in terms of sparking that extraordinary, if you like, you know, chemical mix of brilliant minds coming together.
1: A healthy flow of intellectual capital may be a good thing for a country, but it needs to flow in both directions. Poland provides tax incentives and other support for citizens to return. Ireland's corporate tax rate attracted foreign direct investment to promote job growth. And Portugal is looking to stem its brain drain by offering tax exemptions for a worker's first decade of employment.
20: As politicians, and I think even as business leaders, we feel unclean about any kind of incentive to do something. And so, I mean, for instance, in my day, I put up pretty big incentives for movies to be made. That led to The Hobbits and so many other things happening at Avatar. And you imagine the skills and technology and capacity that came off that. But it caused a massive outcry that we were essentially giving back some of the indirect tax that we got in the form of the subsidy, because we didn't normally do that. But Ireland's done that. It's been quite prepared to do that. I mean, Israel probably has incentives all over the show, I'm guessing, in the technology space. So I'm not arguing that we need to go back to a sort of stupid world where politicians allocate resources and the wrong outcomes come. I'm just saying, I just wonder whether we let perfection get in the way of the possible.
1: During Key's time in office, HSBC labeled New Zealand a rock star economy, praise that enhanced its global reputation and helped the country experience positive net migration with Australia for the first time in 24 years.
20: We had political stability. You know, I was starting to go through Australian prime ministers pretty rapidly. We'd had one, myself. And by the end of it, that period of, you know, 8 years in office, HSBC described us as a rock star economy. So people started saying, wow. And there really are some great opportunities over in New Zealand. They started coming over. So it's not an impossible thing to get. Sadly, what you see is, I mean, in a lot of ways it's a good thing, but we have a very much an integrated economy with Australia. So CER, Closer Economic Relations, is our free trade deal, and it's about the most comprehensive free trade deal you can get. Extremely comprehensive. So goods can travel and either way, there are no conditions. Basically, investment can do the same. So one of the reasons why you see less Australians coming over is their investment comes into New Zealand, but then they stay in Australia and have someone running the operation here, but they domicile the operation in Australia. So, look, it's a challenge. There's no question about that. But then you've had isolated parts of the country. Like if you look at, say, Queenstown, it's had enormous connectivity with Australia, deemed to be, you know, kind of beautiful, the Aspen of the South. It's attracted an enormous number of migrants, both from the United States, United Kingdom, but Australia. And you are seeing net positive net migration there. So it's not every place, but it's certainly been hardest felt in Auckland where people have left, I think.
1: New Zealand's government has also introduced a range of measures, including active investor visas for wealthy foreigners and tax incentives for investment. It's not yet driven the sort of economic opportunities to attract Kiwis back home, but for now, Key says New Zealand should lean into what it's known for.
20: It can be a little bit negative, but I don't know. I look at New Zealand and I say, okay, yeah, I understand all that, but we're 5 million people. We really are the last bus stop on the planet, but we're kind of a paradise as well. In a world where there's global insecurity, we seem like a really safe place. We are incredibly beautiful. I mean, there's a lot of things going for New Zealand. So I'm kind of the view to say, yeah, we need to acknowledge that the economy needs to be a bit stronger and create more opportunities, but let's not sort of panic that all is not fixable, at least in New Zealand, because I actually believe it is.
3: In terms of actually fixing these problems, I think, yeah, like, in a nutshell, we need to be looking at things that will actually attract young people back to the country. I think so many people have left now, it's not going to be good enough to just stop them leaving. We actually need to look at things that will bring people back. And for my generation, like, the main problems are housing, like, being able to afford property, being able to have kids, job stability. You know, AI is ruining job stability for a lot of people. So I think our government should be looking at ways to sort of guarantee that if you work hard in New Zealand, you'll actually be able to have a good quality of life, which is not the current situation over there.
21: Up next, President Trump likes them, and the Genius Act provides a U.S. law to regulate them. But what is the real use case for stablecoins, and how much will they transform the banking system?
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7: This is a story about cutting through the noise.
8: Well, I think Bitcoin is the king of this market. It will remain the king of this market.
9: I'm laser-like focused on Bitcoin. I think Bitcoin is digital capital. I think it's going to outperform the S&P index over the indefinite future.
12: There was nothing that couldn't be done in crypto better, faster, cheaper, more transparently.
7: There's been a lot of noise about cryptocurrencies. It's sometimes hard to sort out the crypto noise from the signal. But whatever the reality behind all the hype, there is one particular version of cryptocurrency that is growing in use, that seeks to deliver on the promise of combining the speed and ease of blockchain with the relative stability of currencies, and that you may be using without even knowing it. According to supporters, 2025 was the year of the stablecoin.
13: In 5 years or 10 years,

0: total amount of money sent using stablecoins will reach over $56 trillion by 2030. But however big it ultimately gets, it's starting small, with many people sending just a few hundred dollars at a time. People like Hannah Nicole Danoy.
1: I have been living in New York for 8 years, and I am a restaurant manager. I send money home to the Philippines, I would say about like between $500 to $1,000 a month. I prefer sending money home through apps like WorldRemit or Remitly.
0: Danoy is one of 2 million Filipinos living abroad. Together, they sent $35 billion back to the Philippines in 2025, equal to over 7% of the country's GDP. For Wei Zhou, the CEO of Philippine-based Coins PH, this is stablecoin's biggest opportunity.
2: 10 years ago, the cost of remittance for every dollar, it was 8%. With technology, with better connectivity and banking rails, that cost went down to like 2 to 4%. By using stablecoins, we can lower that cost to anywhere between, 0.5% or 50 bips. And we hope to lower that even to like 20 to 30 bips. When you're running $40 billion of remittance, for every 1% that you save, that's like $400 million that goes back into, the people's pockets right away.
0: Coins PH partners with online money transfer platforms to bring stablecoins to users' wallets. It partners with, among others, Remitly. Its CEO is Sebastian Gunningham.
3: Every time that you do a send transaction, we have a transaction engine that chooses the best way to send that money at low cost and at speed. So we use the stablecoin rails. The machine decides, is the stablecoin rails better, faster, cheaper than any alternative? And therefore we use it. So we're adopting it where it makes sense, where it beats price, where it beats speed.
0: This process is called a stablecoin sandwich. A user in the U.S. deposits dollars with Remitly, which converts the funds into stablecoins. These stablecoins travel instantly across a blockchain to Coins PH in the Philippines, where they are converted into local pesos. Although users can hold the stablecoins in a digital wallet, for most, the blockchain path is entirely invisible. Customers interact only with the dollars at one end and the pesos at the other end, enjoying the speed of crypto without the complexity of managing it.
4: We have crypto, we have stablecoins. There's been a fair amount of volatility in cryptocurrencies. Does that affect stablecoins?
2: For stablecoins, it is moving towards sort of, just another word for money. Stablecoins are a type of crypto, right? But it's sort of like it has grown out of crypto and can be its own segment now.
4: What do you regard as your largest opportunity for growth?
2: Basically, lowering the transaction cost and then decreasing the transaction time to move money in and out of the Philippines. I think right now what we see is that there's like almost 15 to 20 million Filipinos that work overseas, either as domestic helpers, work on cruise liners, as factory workers in the Middle East and Korea and Japan. The financial services they need are actually back home in the Philippines, whereas they get paid in the local dollar. We really believe that by sort of using stablecoins as sort of the conduit, we can actually be able to deliver financial services that they need at home here in the Philippines while working overseas.
0: Last year, some estimates put the volume of stablecoin transactions at around $35 trillion. But a new report from McKinsey's Matt Higginson suggests the reality is much more modest.
4: How large is the stablecoin market right now, and how fast is it growing?
5: So you'll hear in the media the trillions of dollars of stablecoin payments today. 99% of that is crypto-related, not the sort of payments we think about, which is company to company or even paying remittances person to person. And so we look at this situation today and say, how much real payments volume is there out there? And we think it's probably the order of a billion or two a day, which is tiny. The latest estimates we have are $390 billion in the total year. And that compares with several trillion dollars of regular payments per day.
4: So a small amount right now, how does it compare with last year? And how does it compare with forecasts for next year?
5: The data shows that the volume of real payment transactions using stablecoins probably doubled over the last year. When you look at the volume of stablecoins in circulation, that went from around $150 billion to $300 billion today. It's doubling, which by any measure is substantial in terms of growth.
4: How much of that is cross-border, international essentially? How much of it is domestic?
5: The vast majority is cross-border. It's interesting, we've been looking at the geographic source of those payments with our

0: Our research partner, Artemis Analytics, what they found is about 60% originates from Asia. And that surprised us a little bit because a lot of the talk has been in North America or Europe about the potential of stablecoins.
1: Asia was one of the first regions to recognize the utility of stablecoins and became a frontrunner in regulating the space. For over a decade, Subhanendu Mahanty was the chief fintech officer at the Monetary Authority of Singapore, where he built the country's digital asset strategy.
2: The single biggest unsolved challenge in the world of payment is the cross-border payments, where today we have to depend on traditional correspondent bank. In that particular use case, a stablecoin is a great product.
3: Singapore generally is recognized as a leader in the use of and regulation of stablecoin. Why? Why Singapore?
2: As a country, we look at options, innovation, and we actually relentlessly focus on use case. We don't do technology for sake of technology. In Singapore's case, our focus on stablecoin has always been well-regulated stablecoin issued under a strong regulatory framework.
1: Japan and Singapore were among the first to establish a framework requiring companies to maintain liquid reserves representing 100% of the stablecoins they issued. Mahanty says robust regulation must lead the way for stablecoin to scale.
2: The principle of regulation should not change because payment is a payment. Know your customer. Money laundering, terrorism financing checks are, I will say, hygiene. They are like non-negotiable. I personally believe an existing payment regulation with some incremental coverage for a stablecoin's unique technical requirement is good enough to be consistent, good enough regulation to manage this risk.
1: And payment companies agree. Regulatory clarity allows companies to bring the product to more customers.
4: Scale matters, which means once you have the infrastructure, we can move $100 billion a year in that infrastructure, but we could also move $1 trillion a year without much more. Building trust is expensive, doing compliance is expensive, getting the licenses is expensive. Once you put all that in place, it's a highly scalable business.
1: Today, stablecoins are still small players against a colossal banking system, but they are gaining momentum, with growth expected to speed up as the Genius Act in the United States comes into effect.
0: The Genius Act will come into force by the end of the year, and other regulations I expect will follow. So we haven't really gone live yet at scale. So I think we have a little time before that train leaves the station. The sobering part of that is when it does leave the station, we're going to have adoption at scale. We've got groups of banks, potentially dozens of banks, suddenly all participating together. And I think there will be a bit of a scramble to position myself as a bank between stablecoin and customer to provide the best interface.
3: What does your success potentially mean for traditional banks?
5: There was one bank here in the Philippines that was like top 10, maybe like 6th or 7th. But because they were the only one or the first one to bank, you know, exchanges like ourselves, they're now a top 3 bank.
1: Fast is nice, but when it comes to our money, there's also something to be said for slow.
6: So stablecoins is something I would be willing to try. It's just going to be a matter of convenience, and then I'm just not too educated about it. I would also consider if it's also going to be convenient with my family because they're not really tech savvy, so I want to make sure that it's going to be easy for them as well. Trusting an app is really important for me because it's my hard-earned money.
3: The use of stablecoin for cross-border transfers is more for small and medium-sized businesses rather than big businesses. Why don't the big businesses use it for that purpose?
2: Well, I used to joke that if one thing you don't want to be instant and quick, it is large transfers. Because nobody is looking to instantly transfer $5 million. You want to be as slow possible, as friction in between so that you don't make mistakes. But you don't want to apply those principles on a small $200 transfer across the border because you are taking a speed versus the amount calibrated risk here.
5: I've been in crypto for about 8 years. And then, you know, when I first came in, I was like, oh, like, let's go unbanked, you know, like, you know, let's take it to Wall Street. But now I've been in the industry for such a long time, I've come to appreciate the role that banks serve. Right? Like sometimes you just feel safer with your money in a bank, right? In a vault. And they've been attacked left, right, front and center by all kinds of, you know, bad actors. But I think for them to grow, I think those that embrace this technology, embrace stable coins, I think it's going to grow leaps and bounds faster than those that do not. Work with us and grow together, or you can, continue just to be a bank.
1: Technology might be driving us all toward a future that's faster, cheaper, and more convenient. But it's not necessarily for everyone or for every transaction. And for stablecoins to reach their full potential, they may need more regulation, with the aim of fitting in to the legacy banking system rather than replacing it. That does it for this edition of Bloomberg Wall Street Week. I'm David Westin. Stay with us. Today's top stories and global business headlines are coming up right now.
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17: Coming up on Bloomberg this weekend. Breaking news, Qatar sends its first shipment of LNG through the Strait of Hormuz since the Iran war started more than 40 days ago. What it means for the world's energy markets as the Secretary of State meets with the Qatari Prime Minister in Miami to game plan potential peace talks.
18: Plus the cruise ship hit with hantavirus docks in the Canary Islands with the WHO and the CDC on hand.
19: The concern is legitimate because we have all experienced because of COVID.
18: What's next is the 147 passengers disembark.
17: And a big win for American importers.
20: Where are the big corporations? We're a tiny little company.
17: A trade court strikes down President Trump's 10% tariffs. Hear from the small business spice importers who challenged the policy. Welcome to Bloomberg This Weekend. We are coming to you live from Bloomberg Global Headquarters in New York. I'm Christina Ruffini.
18: I'm David Guerra with Lisa Mateo. It is Sunday, May the 10th.
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21: We are, of course, also here with Lisa Mateo, but first we want to go to two of those breaking news stories we're following this morning. A cruise ship at the center of a hantavirus outbreak docked off the Canary Islands, and the first LNG tanker from Qatar making its way out of the Strait of Hormuz.
15: Let's start there in the Middle East, where Gulf nations are repelling what appears to be a wave of drone strikes. Qatar's defense ministry says a commercial cargo ship was attacked by drones after leaving Abu Dhabi. The Kuwaiti military says hostile drones entered that country's airspace. And just moments ago, the UAE says it intercepted two Iranian drones.
21: This comes as the U.S. awaits Iran's response to a proposal for a long-term end to the war. The ceasefire being tested this morning with dual blockades on the strait still nominally in effect. Now that first LNG tanker from Qatar is making its way out of the strait. It is bound for Pakistan. Let's get right to Stephen Sachinski. He leaves our energy coverage out of Asia. Stephen, what do we know about how this LNG tanker was able to get through? Did they work with the Iranians? Did they take that northern path? What do we know, and how are they doing?
22: You know, there aren't a ton of details available. We're trying to figure it out at the moment, but they did take the northern route, which indicates that there was some sort of coordination with Iran. It is very, there have been many attempts by Qatar to send LNG through the Strait of Hormuz. And I've seen multiple ships kind of make its way towards the Strait on the western side and then turn around, seemingly because they weren't able to get permission or the situation became potentially too dangerous for the ship to go through. So the fact that this ship went through is quite symbolic. It's the first LNG shipment to get out. Qatar supplies 20% of global supply of LNG globally. And so this does mean something in the sense that potentially more ships could get out. There could be more easing. It's going to Pakistan, which is a big deal. Not only are they a key intermediary between the U.S. and Iran talks, but also Pakistan is dealing with an acute gas shortage. They get 99% of their LNG from Qatar last year. They've gotten basically nothing so far since the war started. So this shipment will really help them, especially as weather is going to be getting hotter over the next few weeks. That being said, it is symbolic. It doesn't really change the balance. On a normal day, before the war, three shipments of LNG would go through the west to east side of Hormuz on a daily basis. It would be exported out of the Persian Gulf. So this one single shipment doesn't mean that there's going to be an avalanche more of supply. In fact, the other ships within the Persian Gulf don't really appear that they're kind of making their way to that key waterway at the moment. So we're definitely in a wait-and-see situation, but there is a bit, at least celebration on the Pakistani side.
15: Stephen, pull back the curtain a bit and just talk to us about how you track the movements of these ships in the Strait. Obviously, this popped up based on the data that we've been going through here at Bloomberg. What gives us visibility into the movements that we're seeing in the Strait? And what you mentioned that we had, you know, three ships going through prior to this crisis beginning. What are the indications going to be that we get back to kind of a more normal flow of ships here in the future?
22: Yeah, so what's really interesting is that global ships, they have these things called AIS. So basically, we're tracking them with satellites. They send signals up to the satellites, and we can see where they are. For a lot of the oil fleet, for example, ships go dark, either if they're carrying Iranian crude or if they're going through the strait, sometimes they'll go dark to hide their position. For LNG, because of the nature of the LNG market, these ships are very expensive, and it's a lot of the players know each other. So there isn't much of a dark market. And so it's much easier to track LNG because the ships are large, and usually they don't turn their transmission off. Now, that being said, this Qatar ship did go through with its transmission on, there were two ships by ADNOC, which is also an LNG exporter in the Persian Gulf. They sent two of their LNG ships dark. So it actually making it more difficult to track the amount of LNG ships going through. But because there are only about 700 or 800 ships in the global fleet compared to thousands for oil, it is much easier to track. And we can still see that there aren't that many going through. Now, looking at where we're going to be going over the next few weeks, it will take a while to get back up to normal LNG export levels, even oil export levels, according to Aramco. They just had their earnings, and they said the same thing. It will, even if there's peace, it will take months for the traffic to get back to normal, for the market to get back to normal. That's for a few reasons. One, the ships are all over the world. Two, Will crews and ships be comfortable going through the strait even if there is a peace deal? Are they worried if there will be, you know, suddenly an escalation, there will be a drone going through? The risk premium in the region will always be high, will be higher, at least for the near term. And then lastly, for LNG, Qatar's LNG export facility in Ras Laffan was actually damaged in March by Iranian missiles. 17% of its capacity is actually offline. It will take about 3 to 5 years for it to come back. Even if there were normal traffic and the ships were in the right places, LNG supply isn't going to be back to the pre-war level for years.
0: That's exactly the question I was just about to ask you. Is it loaded at that facility earlier this month, but I was wondering if production, what rate production was at, but obviously you just answered that. So before we let you go, I do want to ask you about China, because crude imports fell 20% in April. That's the lowest level since 2022. About half of Chinese supply, as you know, comes from the Middle East. Talk to us a little bit about what China has done to insulate itself from this exact scenario, but it's not a perfect system, and how long can they last given the hit to their energy supply?
22: You know, I think China, for much of the last decade, has cared so much about energy security, and they've diversified in so many different ways. We could talk for an hour about what they've done, but let's just look at oil, for example. They've actually been increasing their domestic oil production. They're also very strategic with their reserves. A lot of last year, you know, we were talking about run rates being sort of low at Chinese refineries, and yet their imports for crude were so high because they were filling up their strategic reserves. When oil and Brent was around $60, $70, the Chinese were buying. So they actually have a lot of strategic reserves there as well. They've limited the amount of fuel that they're also exported. You know, it's been going on and off. In the early days of the war, they asked the refiners to kind of cut back on exports there. And at the same time, when you look at how they consume oil, that's also shifting. You know, this is more of a long-term story, but, you know, the EV boom and the electric truck boom, everything in China means that they're going to be depending less and less on that fuel in the future. Now, in the immediate term, there are some pressure points. Mm-hmm. And I think one of them still is natural gas. 30% of their LNG came from Qatar last year. And while the country itself also, again, like oil, is very insulated, they've got domestic gas supply, they've got inventories, they've also got pipeline imports from Russia. The LNG actually does play a somewhat key role in the Guangdong region of China, and that region is basically China's factory. It might not be well known to the rest of the world, but it's got the economic power of South Korea. It's huge, and because of its location on China's eastern coast, they do import quite a bit of LNG for power production as well as use in pet chems and other industries. And so if it starts to get really hot, for example, mm-hmm. this summer, and okay. If there's a draining of hydro facilities, then you could see a crunch in China for gas if they're not able to get what they're getting from the Middle East. Likewise, also for oil to an extent.
15: Stephen Sapsinski, thank you very much. Stephen heads up our energy coverage there in Asia. He's based in Singapore. Hugely valuable, and I think especially valuable as we look ahead to this summit that President Trump and President Xi are going to be having this week, where I think energy issues, what's happening in the Middle East, going to be pretty high up on the agenda. We were talking about the UAE, and I did note there have been a series of meetings now between Trump administration officials and UAE leadership as well.
0: And the Qataris, Al Thani, who is their foreign minister and their prime minister, was in Washington meeting with Vance and then was supposed to go home and ended up going to Florida to meet with Rubio. I reached out to some Qatari senior officials today to ask kind of what the status of that was, because, you know, Qataris, they're one of those countries that has a lot of experience mediating. Pakistan, less experience, and they haven't been involved in much in these negotiations. So there's a couple articles kind of assuming that that's what they were doing. Qatari officials pushed back a little bit on that today. They said those meetings with the White House were mostly regarding bilateral issues, that they are playing an advisory role in these negotiations.
15: Yeah, and interesting also to see the role that Marco Rubio is playing. Of course, he was in Rome visiting with the Pope earlier this week, but now involved in these conversations in a way in which he hadn't been previously. It was something that
0: Correct.
15: Steve Witkoff and Jared Kushner were
0: and involved that it was president. Important enough for the Qataris to make an extra trip, which
15: yes.
0: I also found interesting. Yeah. All right, we have more breaking news this morning. The country's health minister, in coordination with WHO and 22 other countries, began evacuating hantavirus-stricken cruise ship in Spain's Canary Islands.
4: All the passengers remain asymptomatic. The boat has arrived at 6:30 p.m. The entire operation is proceeding normally, and as I said, the first to disembark will be the Spanish citizens, and then the flight to the Netherlands will depart.
15: Joining us now is Dr. Carlos Del Rio. He is a distinguished professor at Emory School of Medicine's Division of Infectious Diseases. Dr. Del Rio, thank you very much for being here. And let's pick up from what we just heard there, what we expect to happen here over these next few hours. It sounds like many countries are marshaling aircraft to the Canary Islands to bring their citizens back to their respective countries. Perhaps we can just take the U.S. as an example here. What's going to happen here over the next 24 to 36 hours?
2: Well, thank you for having me. The first thing is that, you know, fortunately, what we hear is that the passengers that are being disembarked are all asymptomatic. In other words, they don't have any symptoms of hantavirus, which means maybe they're not infected yet. We don't know. They could still have been infected and they're going to have developed symptoms later. So the first thing that's going to happen is all passengers will undergo a health screening. They're going to be, you know, questioned. They're going to have physical exams. They may draw some blood. And then after they decide whether they're truly asymptomatic or not, they'll put them on a plane, and the American citizens are going to come over to the Serious Communicable Disease Unit at the University of Nebraska, which is fairly large, and they're going to be then a process again over there. And if they happen to be symptomatic, if there's anything that is suggestions of infection, they'll be kept in isolation. Otherwise, if they still continue to be asymptomatic, they'll be sent home and encouraged to quarantine and to watch themselves for the next 6 to 8 weeks.
0: Doctor, I want to ask you how this spreads, because I know that it is usually something that you get by coming into contact with animal droppings that have this virus. It is not usually spread from person to person, although it can be. Prevailing wisdom is that if you get it from person to person, you have to be in very close contact. But some of the reports we're seeing from the ship is that not all of these individuals who have tested positive for this virus were in close enough contact that virologists would usually assume they were susceptible to contracting the virus. I know this is a different strain than we have here in the U.S., and that is more possible, but is that concerning that this seems to be a method of transmission that this virus doesn't usually take?
2: No, it actually does. This Andes hantavirus is the only one that spreads person to person. And there was an outbreak in Argentina in 2018, 2019, where some of the things that you're mentioning actually happened. Some person just got infected because they were in the same room with another person that was infected, or they were in the same bathroom. It is very clear that if you have very close, intimate contact, for example, in this case, the index case, then his wife got infected. They were in the same cabin. They could have been, you know, intimate sexually. There's a lot of reasons why the wife got infected so quickly and then developed symptoms. But that doesn't mean, you know, it's an all or none phenomenon. And clearly, there's a lot of things about the transmission we don't fully understand. And I think this outbreak is going to help us try to understand that. It is very clear that the closer you are, the more intimate the contact, the more likely you are to get infected. But that doesn't mean that we have not seen sort of what appears to be fairly casual mechanisms of infection.
15: I'm curious about the global public health apparatus that's being marshaled to bear here in Tenerife. So the United States has pulled out of the World Health Organization. That's something that's changed since the COVID-19 pandemic. And I wonder what the consequences are to that as you see them, as we watch this effort unfold, and what we can learn from this experience. Yes, this may not lead to the kind of global pandemic that we saw with COVID-19, but what can we learn from the way that governments respond to this crisis that's breaking out on this ship?
2: Well, first of all, I want to say that the World Health Organization has really done a remarkable job, starting with their Director General, Dr. Tedros, and then the rest of the WHO team, Maria van Kerkhoven and her team. They've done a tremendous job. You know, Dr. Tedros is there on site in Tenerife helping and providing leadership and talking to the Spanish government and ensuring that the boat was able to dock over there and the passengers can be safely and securely disembarked. I think we have seen a much diminished CDC. If you think about a prior outbreak, let's think the outbreak of Ebola, CDC very quickly was involved. CDC very quickly sent a team over there. CDC was providing something very important, which is technical assistance. We're not seeing a lot of technical assistance happening from CDC right now. In fact, it almost seems like the CDC response occurred after many, many days. It was almost, you know, too late, too little, too late. And that's unfortunate because, you know, we need a strong CDC. As American citizens, we want a strong CDC. We want a CDC that's a leader in global health, not only nationally, but globally. And to see such a diminished CDC, to me as an infectious disease physician and as a public health expert, is actually quite painful.
0: And that seems to compound the concern. People really are stressed about this. We were talking yesterday about how we've literally heard people on the street in Manhattan talking about it. And then the WHO director, Dr. Tedros, was talking about the concern of a wider spread of this virus. I want you to listen to what he said.
19: The concern is legitimate because we have all experienced because of COVID. especially in 2020. And that trauma is still in our minds. So people will have questions, people will have concerns. And that's what I tried to address in my message to the people of Tenerife. We hear you, we understand. But the situation is much better now.
0: How worried should people be that this is not an isolated outbreak?
2: I think about this one, I would not be worried. I agree with Dr. Tedros. I think there's still a lot of trauma left from COVID. But I would say don't be worried. But this is not the first outbreak. This is not the last outbreak. What I'd be worried about is that we will continue to see this kind of outbreaks. We are continuing to have outbreaks like this one. Believe me, a hantavirus in a cruise ship was not in my bingo card of things that was going to happen in a cruise ship, and yet it happened. So we're going to see more things like this one. And what people in the U.S. need to be worried about is our public health infrastructure. They need to be worried about weakened CDC. The CDC has been significantly diminished in relevance, and a lot of people have left, a lot of expertise have left CDC. So I would say that what we need to ask for and what we need to be worried about is the state of our public health and global health expertise in our country, rather than this specific outbreak.
15: Carlos Del Rio, professor at Emory University, thank you very much for the time on this Sunday morning as we watched those images from Tenerife, those passengers getting off of that cruise vessel, getting onto a series of planes, Christina. And I think what we heard there about what happens next is just fascinating, that U.S. passengers will be brought to Nebraska. We talked a bit about that yesterday, the sophisticated facility there that the University of Nebraska has, and there'll be a quarantine that I think will last many days, if not several weeks, and has been used for Ebola and for COVID-19 after that.
0: It is very reminiscent of COVID-19. It was the State Department that's time when they launched that global warning. Basically, everybody should come home and all the countries locked down, and they had to try to find safe ways to get people home. This is a much smaller contingent. But it will be interesting to see how that is facilitated, to your point, without the cooperation of WHO as strong as it has been in the last couple of years. Okay. Chief Justice John Roberts speaking out as the Supreme Court strikes down a portion of the Voting Rights Act. What will be the impact on the midterm elections? That's straight ahead on Bloomberg this weekend.
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12: Google Play. Thank you for joining us live on Bloomberg This Weekend. I'm Lisa Mateo. Let's get you up to date on today's top stories. And the cruise ship that was hit with hantavirus has arrived at the port in the Canary Islands, and passengers starting to disembark. After more than a month at sea, it arrived at the port of Granadilla in Tenerife. The World Health Organization said all 147 crew members and passengers are showing no symptoms. Three people have died. Spanish officials say passengers are being taken from the ship to shore in small boats and led to an airport while they will be sent to their home countries. The ship will then sail to the Netherlands to be disinfected. Now, yesterday, WHO Director General Tedros Ghebreyesus visited the port to reassure residents that they are safe, saying that the virus is, quote, not another COVID.
13: The risk to the population, to the local population, is low. One is because of the very nature of the disease itself. But second, the risk is low because the Spanish government has made all the preparations to prevent any problem.
12: In other news this morning, there's been a new attack on the vessels in the Persian Gulf since a ceasefire stopped fighting between the U.S. and Iran. Now, the British military says a bulk carrier caught fire after being hit by an unknown projectile off the coast of Qatar. The fire was extinguished. There were no reported casualties. Meanwhile, a tanker carrying liquefied natural gas from Qatar appears to have transitioned into the Strait of Hormuz, marking the country's first export out of the region since the Iran war began. Now, according to ship tracking data compiled by Bloomberg, the tanker exited the strait and is in the Gulf of Oman. Now, new audio has been released. This is of a Frontier Airlines pilot speaking with air traffic control moments after the plane struck and killed a pedestrian on the runway at Denver International Airport.
14: Frontier 4345, we're stopping on the runway. We just hit somebody. We have an engine fire.
16: Frontier 4345, I see that.
12: The FAA said the pedestrian, who is not believed to be an employee, jumped over the perimeter fence and was killed 2 minutes later. The person was reportedly at least partially consumed by one of those engines. Now, the plane, it was carrying 224 passengers, seven crew members who were evacuated after an engine caught fire and the smoke filled the cabin. Chloe Kruns was traveling to that flight with her baby daughter.
30: Just so grateful. She was okay and everyone was okay. I mean, I know there were some minor injuries and stuff, but as far as I know, everyone on the plane was okay, and we're really grateful for that. And then now it's just dealing with the aftermath of the big mess.
12: So that baby girl was all smiles, helping people kind of lift their spirits as they were on that plane trying to get off.
15: Thank you very much. Thanks for those headlines.
0: The Supreme Court's next term ends next month, and there are still a lot of big cases yet to be decided. We're waiting for opinions on birthright citizenship, campaign finance, legality of President Trump's move to fire Fed Governor Lisa Cook, and others.
15: Last week, the court limited how the Voting Rights Act can be enforced, and amid the fallout from that, Chief Justice John Roberts spoke to a judicial conference saying, quote, I think people view us as purely political actors, which I don't think is an accurate understanding of what we do. Certainly those aspects are open to debate and people should talk about them, but we're not simply part of the political process. NYU Law Professor Melissa Murray has a new book out, The U.S. Constitution, A Comprehensive and Annotated Guide. And we started our conversation asking about those comments from the Chief Justice, both what he said and why he felt he had to say it.
31: It's interesting that the Chief Justice
2: felt compelled to say this. I think there's been a lot of attention on the court over the last couple of years, not simply because this particular court with its conservative supermajority has overruled a major decision in almost all of the last 5 years, but because the court has been the increased subject of media commentary and coverage. The New York Times has deployed a Pulitzer Prize winning investigative journalist on the court's beat. And, you know, very recently, Jody Cantor, that journalist, mm-hmm. and Adam Liptak, a stalwart of the Supreme Court beat, recently produced a story that showed that the Chief Justice has actually been the architect of what has emerged as a major shift in the court's procedures, and that's the use of the shadow docket. And, you know, for the Chief Justice to say that they are improperly viewed as political is kind of rich, given the nature of that story, which showed the Chief Justice really pushing the court to depart from traditional procedures about the shadow docket's use in order to kill an Obama administration EPA plan. So, you know, I think it's a little bit weak sauce for the Chief Justice, but I understand it.
3: Can you explain to people who may not be familiar what you mean by shadow docket, how it's been used in the past and how it's being used now?
2: Sure. The shadow docket is an interim procedural docket that's used for case management. It's typically been used in the context of the death penalty or election law disputes where you have to have an interim or decision in the middle of pending litigation because the litigation is time sensitive for some reason. So, for example, in the context of the death penalty, someone will be executed in a few days and therefore a decision is needed. It typically wasn't used for real substantive questions, but just before the Trump administration, in the waning days of the Obama administration, there began to be more activity on the shadow docket with states taking cases directly to the court from pending litigation on the shadow docket and actually getting substantive rulings. The critique of the shadow docket, though, is that it's not an ideal place to do that kind of substantive decision making because often those issues are not subject to full briefing and oral argument. And the court often issues very spare rulings, sometimes just a line or a single paragraph, nothing more, and you don't get a lot of reasoning. So it's not entirely transparent. There's been a huge uptick in the number of times the administration, both the Trump administration and the states and state governments have gone to the court seeking shadow docket rulings on substantive questions. And one of the things this reporting in the New York Times turned up was that in cases where a Republican administration is doing something and wants to continue doing it, the court is often very amenable in their shadow docket rulings to those administration requests.
4: I want to ask you about that Voting Rights Act case. I mentioned that decision from last week. And I'm curious sort of what it means in a practical sense. So we've seen the evisceration of it over several cases now. What does it mean on a practical basis as we look at this war of redistricting playing out in many states across the country?
2: So, David, you're exactly right that the Voting Rights Act has been under siege for some time. This began in 2013 with Shelby County versus Holder, which eviscerated the preclearance regime that required states with a history of suppressive voting laws and practices to first clear any changes in their voting laws with the Department of Justice or a three-judge court. In the wake of that decision in 2013, states rushed to implement new laws and procedures around voting, including more restrictive laws regarding voter ID. This new challenge to Section 2 of the Voting Rights Act really hobbles what was left of the Voting Rights Act in terms of a means of keeping states from promulgating more suppressive voting laws. It has made it a lot harder for redistricting to happen in a way that maximizes or optimizes the potential of minority groups to elect candidates of their choice. And more importantly, the court was a little craven in how it decided this. Justice Alito did not say he was eliminating or ending Section 2. Instead, he said he was preserving its central tenets. And what that means is while Section 2 will no longer be used to challenge racial gerrymanders that disadvantage voters of color, it still stands and likely will be able to be used to challenge redistricting efforts in blue states that try to optimize the voting strength of those constituents.
3: Well, we've got you. I also want to ask you about tariffs. So we had this ruling that struck down the IEEPA tariffs. But in response to that, President Trump imposed a 10% tariff on imports, which the Court of International Trade knocked down. Where does this go now? And does the administration have a legal pathway to try to keep those tariffs in place or reimpose them?
2: Well, the administration, in the wake of the Supreme Court's tariffs rulings, turned to another statutory provision, Section 122,
3: right,
2: to promulgate this new set of tariffs. And it was under Section 22 that this new court, the Court of International Trade, determined that that was also an improper use of that statutory provision. So this will be appealed to an intermediate appellate court. It likely will go on to the Supreme Court. What was especially interesting about the lower court ruling that we got yesterday was that, in addition to invalidating the tariffs under that statutory provision, it also said that the administration had to refund the money collected. That was not something the Supreme Court did in its tariffs rulings that we had earlier this year. That's a real blow to the administration that will surely be challenged, and this likely will continue on through the federal courts.
4: Before we get to the book, let me ask you lastly about this Lisa Cook case. We're still waiting on that decision, and I think we detected some skepticism among the justices as the government argued that President Trump should be able to fire a Federal Reserve governor. Your sense of what's likely to happen with that decision and the import of it, yes, of course, of acute interest to a lot of Bloomberg viewers and listeners who care a lot about the Federal Reserve, but more broadly speaking, about the integrity of these historically independent institutions in the U.S. government.
2: So the Lisa Cook case is one of a series of cases attacking the independence of administrative agencies, and in particular, the independence of those agencies in terms of the commissioners or members that sit on their boards. Typically, Congress, which creates these bodies, will insulate those members from presidential removal, saying that the president can only remove the individual for cause or under very limited circumstances. There's another case pending, Trump versus Slaughter, which is about the removal of a commissioner of the FTC. I think that will likely be one that the administration prevails on, and it will result likely in the overturning of a very longstanding precedent from the 1930s, Humphrey's Executor, which said that Congress could dictate terms under which presidents were limited in their ability to remove officers of those kinds of multi-member commissions. The case of Lisa Cook is slightly different. It is about removal, certainly, but the president has insisted that he has cause to remove Lisa Cook. So there's a different kind of procedural valence here. But as we saw in the oral argument in that case, the court was really skeptical, and it has been incredibly skeptical of any kind of assault on the administrative state that would implicate the Federal Reserve as well. They've always said that the Fed is different. The logic of that statement is really weak and wobbly. It's not quite clear how the Federal Reserve is different from other multi-member bipartisan commissions. Other than that, the Federal Reserve has direct implications for the justices' retirement portfolios. But we are getting a sense that the economy matters. It matters to this court. The stability of the economy matters. And for that reason, the Fed and Lisa Cook may be somewhat insulated from presidential whims.
4: Let's talk about your most recent book here. So Some Carry a Pocket Constitution. Were I to carry this in my pocket, I would have to get it tailored to be a bit bigger. You have the Constitution there.
3: Cargo pants. Yes. I can see cargo pants in David's future.
4: The Constitution is there, but there's a lot of history. There's commentary from you as well. Who is the audience for this book? This is a moment when we're looking ahead to the nation's 250th birthday. A lot of emphasis on what's constitutional and not. It's a phrase we hear a lot. Who do you hope reads this book, and what do you hope that they get out of it?
2: My hope is the same hope that the framers of the Constitution had. They wrote a document intending for the American public to read it, to understand it, to grapple with it, to debate it. And we've lost that in a lot of ways. Not only do we not engage with the Constitution on a regular basis, we don't even teach our children how to engage with this text. We don't have civics education in most schools going forward. And my goal here was to try and fill that void. This is not a book for law professors. It's not necessarily a book for lawyers, although lawyers are certainly welcome to read it. It is a book for ordinary Americans who are looking around right now, seeing ICE detentions in the streets, seeing the prospect of military patrols at polling stations, and asking, can they do that? Is that what our government wants to do? And can they actually do it? And I think this book provides a lot of the history around what the framers were trying to do, their insistence that the government should be one that could operate efficiently, but not be so powerful that it overran the people and trampled on their rights, becoming tyrannical. They were trying to strike a balance. And I think this book invites every American to consider whether in this moment we are striking the balance that they contemplated.
3: I remember when I took my con law class in undergrad, it's a decent college. Most of the class could not answer how many Supreme Court justices were on the bench. So maybe a good book for some of us to get a little bit of a refresher.
2: It's a great graduation gift. That's all I'm going to say.
3: Brilliant. Put in those gift bags. All right, Melissa Murray, thank you so much for taking the time. Nice to see you.
2: Thanks for having me.
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12: Weekend, I'm Lisa Mateo. Let's get you up to date on today's top stories. Passengers aboard the cruise ship infected with hantavirus are beginning to disembark. It arrived at the port of Grenadilla and Tenerife in the hours overnight. All 147 crew members, passengers, are showing no symptoms. Yesterday, Dr. Maria Van Kerkhove, WHO acting director of the Department of Epidemic and Pandemic Threat Management, she talked more about the plan to disembark those passengers and get them home.
7: The plan will be that the ship will anchor, and that there will be small boats that will take some of the passengers, and it will be done in a very choreographed, coordinated way, in a very protected way. Bring those passengers to shore. There will be a screening that will take place. Right now, there's nobody on board that has any symptoms, including passengers and crew. That's great news.
12: Spanish authorities say once the ship is emptied out in Tenerife, it will sail to the Netherlands to be disinfected. Well, authorities in Lebanon, they are digging through the rubble after fatal Israeli airstrikes. According to state media and the health ministry, three Israeli drone strikes on vehicles south of Beirut have killed four people, and a series of airstrikes on southern Lebanon killed at least 13. The attacks come during a ceasefire between Israel and Hezbollah. Russian President Vladimir Putin said the conflict in Ukraine is nearing its end. Putin spoke with reporters after he oversaw a Victory Day parade on Red Square, commemorating the defeat of Nazi Germany in World War II. Now, as for the parade, well, security was tight, but it was a bit scaled down. There were no tanks or heavy weapons. That was a first in nearly two decades. David and Christina.
4: Lisa, thank you very much.
3: Thanks, Lisa. All right, this week, Bloomberg won the 2026 Pulitzer Prize for illustrated reporting and commentary for Trapped. It's a graphic novel and investigative piece that delves into the story of a neurologist in India who was held under something called digital arrest by her phone.
4: Bloomberg was also named a finalist for its reporting on the business of cancer drugs, the national reporting finalist on the Trump family's crypto business, in a series that examined conflicts of interest, deregulation, and the expanding overlap between politics, power, and digital assets. We spoke to one of the reporters behind that crypto coverage earlier this week, the inimitable Max Abelson.
8: My story was Zeke, which was very much about the kind of crypto adventures or crypto misadventures of Donald Trump and Melania Trump and what a meme coin is and how you go about making a lot of money from it.
3: Explain before you start, explain what a meme coin is.
8: Of course. So, a meme coin was a very satisfying thing for me to write about as someone who, my job here at Bloomberg News over the past 15 years has been writing about the landscape of money and power. And, you know, most of the time, I'm writing about sort of the, let's just call it like the traditional landscape of traditional money and traditional
3: hard currency.
8: The old guard, Goldman Sachs, JP Morgan, Citigroup, and then around classic U.S. banking and financiers, hedge funds, private equity. What made meme coins so much fun to write about, besides the fact that I was working with Zeke Fox, one of the great living crypto reporters,
4: yes,
8: honestly, is that, a meme coin in a way typifies not just, in my mind, Donald Trump, but in a way, it's sort of like this pure version of contemporary capitalism, because you are buying and selling essentially, sort of practically nothing.
4: It's a novelty.
8: We could sell a Max coin. If you want to buy a Max coin, I'll sell you one.
3: Depends on whether it says Pulitzer Prize nominee on the top of it, but all right, we can continue.
8: That would make it better. But it would entitle you to nothing from me, necessarily. It's a way of buying in to hype. It's actually, if you want to be kind of fancy about it, you can think about it or talk about it as a way of commodifying attention. Mm. It's like a lot of people pay attention to Donald Trump. You like him or hate him. The man he's kind of a genius for attention, for understanding American attention and for winning it and for making money off of it, which is something that I've been writing about here for many years. And what Zeke and my story was about was trying to figure out how he went about doing it, how he went about making money, I don't want to give the story away, but I think it's also fair to point out that there's still sort of an aspect of mystery to it. There's so much happening at any one point that it's kind of hard to remember. But, you know, it was like on the eve of his actual inauguration. Oh. Trump coin came out of nowhere. And then weirdly, there was a Melania coin.
4: Yes, in tandem.
8: Remember that?
4: And both
7: I didn't
4: surged.
7: Remember a Melania coin. Yes, I remember the Trump coin.
8: Melania coin was actually very important because it happened really soon after. I think I'm going to say like 48 hours-ish after. And you know, it essentially doubled the supply, and I guess, you know, but without necessarily doubling the demand, which is to say suddenly there were two Trump family coins where there had briefly been one. And so the prices crashed. And that was, in a way, an unhappy story.
4: You're getting us to sort of what the series centers on, and that is sort of how wide this universe has become, that the Trump crypto universe.
8: That's exactly right. That's exactly right.
4: Much wider than the NFT or the meme coin.
8: My colleague and sometimes co-writer Annie Massa did a really, really good story about how wide that universe was getting. And that's really what the series was about. Because on the one hand, you had, you had kind of different players on kind of the battlefield. You had the investment bank named Dominari, run by a fellow named, I believe, Kyle Wohl. Bloomberg coverage of Dominari was a part of this Pulitzer finalist series. And then at the same time, I just want to remind people to pick up something that you were putting down, that Trump was deregulating this as this was happening. So on the one hand, the Trump family was issuing crypto products and making money from it. They were doing this through companies and sometimes through licensing agreements, I want to say. And at the same time, the Trump administration and the Trump campaign were actively beating the drum demanding crypto deregulation, going against what Joe Biden had wanted.
7: The other part of deregulation is I was in D.C. for 17 years as a reporter, covered White House. But the thing about D.C. is the company town. So everybody works for the government or near the government or something. And there was a guy in my building who'd been at DOJ, and he was talking about not just the regulatory framework under this climate, but the enforcement, and that the DOJ prosecutors, whose job it was to pursue financial crimes and things like crypto and things like tech bros, literally didn't know if they were

0: crypto right now?
1: Well, that's a great point, because not for nothing are figures like Justin Sun and CZ a part of the series too and a part of Bloomberg coverage. And just to quickly describe them, I mean, these are figures who I think only, how far are we into 2026? Essentially only 1 year ago,
2: yeah.
1: Or maybe a little bit more than that by now, they were facing some serious regulatory scrutiny in the United States, and I think in some cases beyond. And the Trump administration, now there are some like increasing feuds, I believe, when it comes to in the case of Justin Sun.
2: Yes,
1: I believe Justin Sun is actually now the circle has
2: been with the Trumps.
1: That's exactly right. Yeah. Just to be clear, right, it sort of revolved now more than once, and Justin Sun, who I believe was allied with Trump and World Liberty, has now I believe now they are beefing and feuding. I shouldn't be so informal. I think actually they're fighting in quite a serious legal way. But to go back to your point, you know, in the same way that finance has figures that in some eras are under, you know, immense legal or regulatory attention. You know, Stephen Cohen comes to mind as a kind of a giant of the hedge fund industry who was in under so much regulatory scrutiny that I think it essentially inspired a TV show that's practically based on it. And yet now he's, of course, actually we were briefly talking about Mr. Met.
2: I ran into Mr. Met this week.
1: Ran into Mr. Met this week.
2: On the streets of New York.
3: Focus, men. Focus.
2: Sorry.
1: It's actually important. It's germane only to the sense that Steve Cohen is now the owner of the Mets and thriving and a member of course, public society. But how drastically things change from now, I guess this was more than a few years ago, but same thing is true of crypto, where these figures come out, they battle against the power structures as they exist, and then they kind of become the power structure, and then they get into regulatory trouble, and then they get out of regulatory trouble, and then, as you know, in the case of Justin Sun, and then feuds start anew. I guess really the truth is we like to think of crypto as like this funny, weird corner of the world. But as our colleague Matt Levine would write about in Money Stuff, it kind of rebirths all the lessons from financial history, and it sort of becomes just another chapter in a very old story.
2: Pulitzer Prize finalist Max Abelson, thank you very much. Appreciate it.
1: Thanks so much.
4: A fascinating series, as he nodded to a lot of his colleagues who worked on it, really kind of broad sweeping view at the Trump family and digital assets. The Cancer Capitalism series, also extraordinary. That was a finalist
3: really good.
4: And involved many of our colleagues as well.
3: And then, of course, the winner is this really interesting illustrated kind of graphic story. We've got it up here in the studio, and you basically scroll through it, and it's you think it's one thing, and then about halfway through there's like a switch and you realize what's really going on at the same time that kind of the main character does. It's really, really cool. Doesn't take long. Totally worth
4: checking out. And I guess the evolution of the old cartooning category, this is not that. This is a sophisticated kind of graphic telling.
3: No, this is a really smart way to do reporting and something I haven't seen before. All right. Coming up, BT Dubs, some of the week's most read stories.
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4: W, yes.
3: I'm Christina Ruffini, still here with David Gura. And we're going to go to Lisa for some of the underread stories or stories you might have missed, or just great stories from the week.
4: We were also just talking about baseball and softball.
3: I know.
4: Here on this Mother's Day.
5: The parent chats.
4: The chats. We could do a whole segment on that. I don't want to upend this.
3: Parental group chats. This sounds absolutely terrifying.
4: I didn't mean to take us off the rails, but we could do that.
5: That could be a whole segment for another day.
4: Sorry.
3: We should circle back on that because I'm fascinated.
4: Lisa,
3: give us an actual headline.
5: Okay, let's go with this one. So when you guys go on vacation, do you enjoy like a nice big relaxing room to kind of kick back and, you know, come back at night and feel comfortable?
4: Yeah, in theory.
5: Okay.
3: Yes.
5: Okay. So yes, this is from the Wall Street Journal. So listen to this. It says, I tried out a $60 capsule hotel in Honolulu. Honolulu. I can't even say that. No door, no bathroom, no problem. Okay. So get this. Okay. It's the First Cabin International Hawaii, popular Japanese hotel chain. Its first location in the U.S. Okay. So if you're watching us on TV, you can see the pictures. I'll describe it for you. Okay. So it's located in this office building one block from Waikiki Beach, but it's not rooms. They're pods. Okay.
4: Like
5: so they're tiny.
4: Like a Serta floor. They're selling mattresses.
5: They're 27 square feet, only 4 feet high. Uh-huh. So you can't stand in it.
4: Oh, I didn't see
5: so
4: that.
5: Just think about it. You walk in and it's basically a bed and that's it. There's a little foldable door and they're stacked on top of each other. So
4: that's
5: they're
4: sort
5: pods.
4: Womb-like, maybe.
3: But
4: I
3: one
4: guess.
3: Side is like
5: bit.
3: Open. So I guess you can leave it open if you want to see the window, but that means that everybody down that row you can hear everything.
5: Yes. And you have a little TV, but you have to wear headphones for it. There's different classes. Okay. So how much are these, right? Okay.
4: Okay.
5: If you want the single one, $60 a night. I mean, it's good. That's what you're paying. You get a lounge area too. You know, you get certain things with it. You have to share bathrooms, kind of like college
4: like
5: again, all
4: Nest
5: over.
4: Cafe or something. Yeah. All right.
5: And then if you want all in the first class cabin, you get a little more space. You get a little night table. Okay. $150 a night.
3: But you can get an actual hotel for that.
4: Well,
5: not in Hawaii.
4: I mean, this is
5: and
4: paradise.
5: It's a block from Waikiki Beach.
4: Okay.
5: So those go for, I don't know, almost $300 a night, I think is about we were looking.
4: At least, yeah.
5: If you're okay with sharing bathrooms,
4: having
5: some bunk mates, you get a lounge with a beach view.
4: Okay. All right.
3: The bathroom thing doesn't bother me. That doesn't bother me. I'm such a terrible sleeper that I would just not sleep. I would be any noise. I would be like security conscious all night. Right. I would not feel comfortable with that.
5: Yeah. And that's what the person said who did the review is that you hear people waking up and walking in the middle of the night. So it's kind of disturbing. Okay. So we've all heard of longevity for humans, right?
4: Yes.
5: What about longevity for dogs?
4: Oh.
5: Yes, little Brutus. Okay, so more companies are selling pills, powders, nutraceutical biscuits to help their dogs live healthier lives. This is from the New York Times. It says, what if you could give your dog
3: a longer life?
4: All right.
3: Nutraceutical biscuits.
4: Yeah.
3: Aren't these the cutest little animals?
5: Okay, so you can ship your dog's blood and saliva to a company which makes the world's first pet longevity test, okay? You can have a pet longevity strategy for about $275, right? You can go to this longevity veterinarian. You can try that if you want. They have smart dog collars. You can get Brutus a little collar that tracks his steps.
4: Have you done this? I feel like maybe you've done this and you're not allowed.
3: I do none of this.
4: Okay.
3: Absolutely
4: all right.
3: not.
4: Just milk bones.
5: But it's becoming a big industry and more companies are getting into this because people want their pets to live longer.
4: I interviewed Barry Diller, the big media magnate, and he has cloned his dogs.
5: Yes, that's
4: another thing.
5: He has
4: a pack of cloned dogs. And they are amazing, but
3: I think
4: Very expensive.
5: $50,000.
4: Holy moly.
3: Yeah, I love my dog. He's not getting cloned. He's not getting anything but, like, very nice kibble, and he's not getting any of that.
5: He gets love.
4: So much love.
3: But they are living longer. I got in the elevator with somebody who said, I have a Yorkie, and they said, oh, I had one, too. She just died at 20.
5: Wow.
3: Yeah, and I'm hearing this more and more. Wow. So whatever people are doing, it does seem to be working.
4: Are you
3: going to
4: be one of those people with, like, a stroller for the dog?
3: What? Nope.
4: His late stage?
3: Not the strollers. We don't stroller. We don't doggy purse. He walks or he doesn't go.
4: Okay, all right.
3: See, I'm not as crazy of a dog mom as I am.
5: Oh, gosh. All right, we talked about K-Beauty yesterday,
3: yeah,
5: right?
4: Daniel J. Kim.
5: Yes. It was a big topic, right? K-Beauty. So this one's in the Wall Street Journal, kind of goes along the lines. This one's a little different. The most coveted cosmetic enhancement in Asia right now are elf ears.
4: Elf ears.
5: Yes. This is a thing. Okay, so people are getting injections and taking other measures to enhance their ears. All right, so it's big in South Korea. Apparently they're because...
4: To make them pointy?
5: Yeah, to make them pointy because a wider face, they say, is something they want to hide. So they want this angular V-shaped jawline, and the pointed ears helps give them that. Okay, so people are going getting these injections. They cost about $70, okay?
4: Yeah.
5: Plastic surgeon does it. And it's sparked by K-pop singer Mimi, I believe her name is. So she did the tape, because you can also tape them so that they're pointed. It's an
4: I don't want to be ethnocentric. I mean, this is fascinating to me. I'm not going to judge.
5: It's not big in America. It's not big in America. No, America actually were pinning the ears back.
3: I really don't need anything else to learn to be self-conscious about that I have inadequately unpointed ears. This is not something I needed to have on my radar. So thanks for that.
4: We'll get Daniel back on.
3: That's what I'm going to go home and look at my ears.
5: All right. All right. Let me get this one in quick. How much would you pay for ice cream? Do you take your get that when you go?
4: I'm astonished at how expensive it is.
5: It is. Especially when you go to that yogurt place.
4: Yes.
5: Pile in all the stuff.
4: Yeah.
5: Okay, so gelato getting weird, and not everyone is happy about it. This is from Bloomberg. Some gelato shops, and this is really in Italy, they're doing like different ingredients, unique flavors. They can charge up to as much as about $8 for just like a little cup.
4: So we have some weird flavors. Ones in Brooklyn. We've got asparagus. Basil?
5: Asparagus gelato?
4: Yeah.
3: Basil I would do. And basil you can get in Italian. That's not crazy.
4: Yeah, no, I had the asparagus. I feel like I had to do it.
3: And?
4: It's savory. Like it's not.
3: Did you get it again?
4: No.
5: No, it was just a one time only.
4: I just came to try it. I don't know what else.
3: I think you should bring that in for us.
4: All right.
3: Okay.
4: Deal. Right. Next time it's on offer.
3: Next week we'll talk about parental group chats.
4: Yeah.
3: And asparagus.
4: BTW is all me next week. I'm going to set the agenda for that. All right. Coming up here, we're going to speak live with Daniel Russell, the former Assistant Secretary of State for East Asian Affairs. This is President Trump prepares for that big summit with President Xi Jinping.
3: The next hour of Bloomberg This Weekend starts right now.
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4: Welcome one and all to Bloomberg This Weekend. 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I'm David Gura.
3: I'm Christina Ruffini. We are here with Lisa Mateo, and we're bringing you the latest breaking news reports analysis live this morning and every weekend from 7 to 10 a.m. We're tracking a lot of breaking news involving ships this morning.
4: Yes, Tenerife, very much in focus here in the
3: Tenerife, we've got that Hanta virus-laden cruise ship is docking in Spain, and we're going to be tracking what they're doing with the passengers, quarantine procedures, and how concerned we need to be about this outbreak in general. And then we're also looking at this LNG tanker.
4: Yes, movement in the Strait of Hormuz, that LNG tanker making its way through and out the Gulf of Oman, which is extraordinary news. There's been such a slowdown, of course, over these last many weeks. So we're going to look at what's happened there, how it's gotten through, and what the ramifications of that are for other LNG tankers. But first, let's get to the headlines with Lisa Mateo.
5: Yeah, and let's start with that cruise ship. As you said, it has arrived in the port in the Canary Islands. Passengers beginning to disembark. So the World Health Organization said all 147 crew members, passengers, they are showing no symptoms. Three people have died. Spanish officials say the passengers, they're being taken from the ship to shore in small boats led to an airport while they be sent home to their home countries. Now, the ship will then sail to the Netherlands to be disinfected. Yesterday, WHO Director General Tedros Ghebreyesus visited the port to reassure residents that they're safe, and he said he understands their concerns.
8: The concern is legitimate because we have all experienced because of COVID, especially in 2020. And that trauma is still in our minds.
5: Well, in other news, there's been a new attack on vessels in the Persian Gulf. The British military says a bulk carrier caught fire after being hit by an unknown projectile off the coast of Qatar. The fire was extinguished. There were no reported casualties. And meanwhile, a tanker carrying liquefied natural gas from Qatar appears to have transitioned to the Strait of Hormuz, straight right through it, marking the country's first export out of the region since the Iran war began. Now, according to ship tracking data compiled by Bloomberg, the tanker exited the strait and is in the Gulf of Oman. New audio has been released of a Frontier Airlines pilot moments after the plane struck and killed a pedestrian on the runway at Denver International Airport.
9: South Frontier 4345, we're stopping on the runway. We just hit somebody. We have an engine fire.
10: Frontier 4345, I see that.
5: The FAA said the pedestrian, who was not believed to be an employee, jumped over the perimeter fence and was killed 2 minutes later. That plane, it was carrying 224 passengers, seven crew members who were evacuated after an engine caught fire and smoke filled the cabin. Chloe Crun, she was traveling with her baby on that flight and described what happened during takeoff.
11: And there was just like a crash. It felt like, you know, getting in a big giant fender bender. And then there was like smoke filling. I couldn't see the engine. But people that could see the engines could see large flames, and it was really scary. So people were yelling, fire, fire.
5: That incident marked the third major commercial aviation accident on U.S. soil in 15 months. We've been starting to see this again and again.
4: Yeah. Well, Lisa, thank you very much. Appreciate that. Well, passengers are being evacuated from the hantavirus-hit ship, the MV Hondas.
3: And Spain's health minister said just moments ago these passengers are now heading to hospitals.
12: This unprecedented operation is going as planned. As at 9:30 in the morning, the Spanish passengers has started to disembark. Right now, the plane going to Madrid has left.
3: Joining us now is Sam Fazeli, Bloomberg Intelligence Global Industries Director of Research and Senior Pharmaceutical Analyst. Thank you so much for coming on. Before we get to this ship, I want to ask you, are we seeing a global overall increase in hantavirus cases? This is a name I haven't heard in a while, and then all of a sudden we seem to be hearing it a lot.
13: Good morning. I would say that it ebbs and flows. Remember, this virus pretty much is endemic across the areas where rodents have access to food and the specific types of rodents. So if you go through a period where the weather is really good and there's abundance of food, those animals multiply. But a lot of the times the virus remains within the zoonotic barriers that it's got, which is those animals, and rarely jumps to people unless you get these situations where tourists in those kind of areas are exposed to the feces, etc., urine of those animals. There's only one of them that can jump from human to human, and that's the one that we're dealing with, called the Andes virus. There's a whole family of them. I've got the family tree here in front of me. So only one can do the human to human. So I don't know if we could say that there's more, but the seasons where there is a lot of rain and it's wet and there's an abundance of food for rodents in the areas where this is endemic, you'll get more exposure risk.
4: Sam, we've been talking over the course of the morning about what happens next here. This ship has docked. It's anchored off the coast of Tenerife. Spanish citizens will be brought off first. Then we'll have citizens from the Netherlands, Germany, Belgium. They'll be brought off. U.S. citizens brought to Nebraska. What we haven't talked about is the treatment for this. We focused a lot on the quarantine process that's going to begin here in earnest in the hours ahead. Is there a treatment for this virus, and what is it?
13: Unfortunately not. I mean, there's treatments for the symptoms, which you don't want to get to. You want to be obviously not infected, but if you are, to get the asymptomatic or the mild symptomatic version of it. But unfortunately, there aren't any. There were times where antivirals were tested back in 1993. There was an outbreak in the Four Corners states. But the best way to contain it is, I'm sorry, the best way to deal with it is to contain it, which is what I think is going on with the passengers coming off the ship. Unfortunately, some folks have perished, which is clearly very sad. But in order to avoid this spreading, and it is not that easy to spread, you need very close contacts, not like COVID, a quarantine is the best way, and that's how it's been dealt with previously.
3: What is the incubation period for this, and what are the outcomes? Is it always deadly?
13: Well, I think the case fatality rate, i.e. if you get infected, your risk of perishing is... Remember, it is not a virus that we deal with on a daily basis, yeah. So it's much harder to measure, but 30 to 40%, which is pretty hefty fatality yeah. rate. Reality is that you really want to avoid spreading this, and it's not that easy to spread, but quarantine is the best way to deal with it. And symptoms, incubation period can be, depending on what you're talking about, first symptoms can take up to 6, 7, 8 weeks to occur, but in terms of testing positive, the numbers that I've read is something in the region of about 3 to 4 days.
4: Sam, let me bring this squarely into your world, the world you cover, the pharmaceutical industry. And we saw Moderna, the company that pioneered the COVID-19 vaccine, saying it has been at work on a hantavirus vaccine. That work started before the events that we've been covering here over the course of the morning in these last couple of weeks. I'm curious sort of where we are in that process. We spoke last hour about the U.S. pulling out of the WHO. We've seen the U.S. take away funding from mRNA research. Speak to just the prospects of that technology going forward, with or without the U.S.'s involvement here, and what Moderna's interest in doing this says about the possibilities that could come from further mRNA research and immunizations.
13: Let me split that into three aspects. If you have viruses that can transmit between humans really rapidly, influenza, the coronaviruses, we've had a pandemic that we're just still dealing with the repercussions of. Those kind of viruses, you need to have technologies that enable you to make a vaccine really quickly. And mRNA vaccination is the way. So that's one group. Then there's others that you want to be pandemic prepared. Situations where you can create a stockpile of vaccines, such as the H5 influenza virus, which comes and goes every now and then. And there you would want to have a stockpile. There you don't necessarily need mRNA. You just need a good vaccine that works. And if you need it to ramp up, then it would be mRNA world. And of course, then there's this type of thing, or Ebola or Mpox, where you want a small stockpile, enough to be able to contain a possible a ring vaccinate, which is what they talk about. But ideally, in these situations, is quarantine. As we've seen, you can manage Ebola, which is unfortunately a terrible, terrible disease. Mpox was the same. These are viruses that don't just jump in very fine aerosol, which is the worst of them. And they need much more contact, closer contact periods, etc. So that's the three ways I would think about it. And what Moderna doing this is great, but I don't see a particularly strong commercial potential for this vaccine for them. But mRNA vaccines are the way forward for things that require pandemic rapid response.
4: Sam Fazeli, thank you very much for your time on this Sunday. Sam Fazeli with Bloomberg Intelligence.
3: Thanks so much, Sam. All right, this morning, the U.S. is waiting for word from Iran about a proposal to end the war there. We've seen several drone attacks overnight in Kuwait, the UAE, and waters off Qatar, where a cargo ship caught fire. Iranian media reporting a short time ago that Iran's military officials are meeting with the Supreme Leader Khamenei at this hour.
4: We're joined now by Wendy Benjaminson, Bloomberg senior editor. She's based in Washington, D.C. Wendy, get us up to speed here. The waiting game continues. We heard from Secretary Rubio on Friday of last week. He was expecting some response from the Iranians then. We said the same thing Saturday morning. Here we are on Sunday. What's the state of play here when it comes to, again, that one-page proposal that was floated by the Americans, this being, I guess, heavily reviewed by the Iranians?
14: Well, right, David. And it seems that the Iranians they're still reviewing it. They must be, because we haven't heard anything positive or negative about it yet. And the Iranians, you know, are playing a pretty good negotiating game here as well, as, you know, Trump likes to do, the President Trump likes to do. They may be just testing his patience at this point, because often what happens with Trump is if things go on too long, and as you know, he said on Friday, this thing better get buttoned up soon. You know, he'll lose patience. He'll say something so over the top that it's globally condemned, like wiping out a civilization, or he may be more willing to negotiate. So it could be they're just taking their time, because why not? They're effectively blocking the strait, although one tanker did get through, and I'm very curious what the particulars are of that. So, you know, we may hear from them early this week.
3: Wendy, what is the state of play in the Strait? We're seeing this Qatari LNG vessel try to get through. It looks like they did take that northern route and not the TSS route that ships have gone through for decades. Right. It is still unclear, at least folks I've talked to have been a little cagey about exactly how that happened. I was told this is not a thank you to Pakistan for being involved in negotiations because this tanker is heading to Pakistan. It is a mediated agreement with Iran, Pakistan, Qatar, and others to allow some of these ships through. Are we expecting to see more of these? Do we have any details about how this is happening, or are we just kind of waiting to find out?
14: We're still kind of waiting to find out, Christina, but, you know, obviously this tanker or the tanker's owner, the countries involved, obviously negotiated some, you know, quick side deal with Iran that let them go through. It's in Iran's interest not to be seen as choking off the world. It's in their interest to be seen as, well, we're reacting to the Americans, and so we've got to close this down. They also want to make money for, you know, to compensate for the huge economic losses this war has put on them. So who knows what, you know, what money exchange hands with taxes, what's going on. We don't know yet. And of course, I'm not sure if this tanker is going to pass the American naval blockade, which is at the, where the Gulf of Oman reaches the open sea. You know, will, is it Iran based? Will the U.S. let it through? There's still a lot of questions about that one. And meanwhile, there are still drones going back and forth across the Gulf. Both the UAE and Kuwait this morning said that they had intercepted or responded to drone attacks. They don't know quite from who, but they're investigating. And so there seem to be these little pot shots going back and forth, even as a ship starts to transit. So there are so many questions.
4: You brought me right where I want to go, and that's to a definitional question. This is a ceasefire. We keep hearing that from the president and his advisors, and yet we're seeing the drone strikes that you mentioned. We've seen the retaliatory attacks by the U.S. on Iranian military sites. It's a funny thing, and I wonder what we should read into that. Again, the president's adamance that despite all of this happening, we are still in a ceasefire. And he talks about the prospect of extending it yet.
14: Right. I've seen this in previous administrations where a ceasefire isn't really a ceasefire, or something is deemed not so bad that it's considered a violation, where in other ceasefires, one bullet means that's it. We're back to, you know, bombing each other. So it's a little odd. It's in neither Trump's nor Iran's interest to say the ceasefire has ended. One, it's politically bad for the president here. Plus that, remember, he claimed, we think without legal basis, that the 60-day clock on congressional approval is paused because we're in a ceasefire. If he says there's no ceasefire, then Congress, even the Republicans in Congress, are starting to get pretty eager for a war powers resolution. I don't know the one would pass, but there's at least agitation toward that. And for the Iranians, it's not in their interest to say the ceasefire is over because the U.S. and Israel will start hammering them again.
3: Wendy, before we let you go, I want to ask you about how all of this factors into the big summit between the U.S. president and the Chinese president next week, this week. Yeah. This week, it's Sunday. I know what day it is, I promise. We were just speaking earlier about how China gets about 40% of its crude through the Strait and has imported the smallest number in years of energy just because of the pipeline issue coming through the Strait. How does the Iran war play into the Chinese strategy here? At one point, analysts have said they're going to let the U.S. go ahead and make what they see as a strategic blunder and not get in their way. But at the other point, it is starting to impact their bottom line. And at some point, they're going to see downstream economic effects from the energy crunch.
14: Yes, I mean, you're absolutely right on all of that. Trump and Xi meet in the first of four possible meetings this year. It's beginning on Thursday. So we don't know how much will change on the war front between now and Thursday. It could be a lot, could be nothing. And the war is certainly the elephant in the room while they try to talk about their trade truce and investment deals and Taiwan and all the things that, you know, a normal, if you can call a U.S.-China summit normal, as, you know, with the topics that they discussed in Trump's first term. But, you know, they are, Chinese analysts believe that the U.S. has depleted its munitions to an extent where they may not be able to defend Taiwan, which we may not be able to defend Taiwan, so that Xi may come into this meeting ready to talk about Taiwan because he knows in this case, or at least he believes, we don't know this to be true, but he believes the U.S. may be a paper tiger on Taiwan. So that may be something where he wants to see some movement in exchange for kind of staying out of the way while their main source of oil is in this war with the U.S. So it's a huge elephant in the room.
3: All right. Wendy Benjaminson, Bloomberg News senior D.C. editor. Thank you, as always, for joining us.
4: Well, let's stick with that summit again, taking place a little bit later this week between President Trump and President Xi. Energy on the agenda, of course, but AI, quantum computing, trade policy, agriculture policy, all of that is going to be on the agenda as well. It's supposed to be a busy one. Danny Russell joins us now. He's a distinguished fellow at the Asia Society Policy Institute. He's a former Assistant Secretary of State for East Asian and Pacific Affairs. He had that job under President Obama. Danny, great to speak with you once again. And let's pick up from there. We had this meeting last week involving the Iranian foreign minister and the Chinese foreign minister. We all saw the photograph. I'm sure members of the Trump administration saw that photograph as well. How much is this conflict in the Middle East going to color what these two leaders talk about in Beijing in the coming days?
15: The overhang from the Iran mess is immense when it comes to the Trump-Xi summit. You know, when you think about it, Donald Trump had intended to arrive in Beijing as the
16: economics, finance, and investment in focus.
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4: Agenda, but fostering some sort of open communication, developing that once again would be a really crucial outcome of this summit. How important is it to fly all that way and to develop that relationship so much as President Trump can?
15: Well, it's uniquely important right now for a couple of reasons. One is that there is no structural engagement, no organized dialogue, no institutional communication between the United States and China. That's pretty astonishing. There have been fitful interactions between the Treasury Secretary and the Vice Premier over trade issues, but nothing you could really call substantive negotiations. Virtually nothing on the strategic, political, geopolitical side. So, frankly, leader-to-leader engagement is all we got. The problem, and the second thing I'd add there is that Donald Trump is very, very much a do-it-yourself kind of president. He's a one-man band. He does not generally work through delegates. There are a few exceptions, but those are his friends, cronies, and relatives, not the institutions. But at the same time, David, you know, Xi Jinping is a hard-boiled Leninist.
4: Uh-huh.
15: This is not a touchy-feely kind of guy. And even though the president said he's expecting a big warm hug from Xi Jinping,
4: yes,
15: that's not the Xi Jinping I know. So I think that there will be definitely, hand-to-hand combat, some direct talks between the two leaders.
4: Yes.
15: Donald Trump is not rigorous about sticking to an agenda, so there'll be some free-form diplomacy here. But I don't think that either one of them are in problem-solving mode. This summit is about kicking the can down the
4: yes.
15: road. It ironically is a lot like the ceasefire in Iran, which is, you know, low-grade fighting continues. There's
5: okay.
15: some jaw-jaw talk, but both sides are rushing to try to rebuild
4: yes.
15: their capabilities for the coming battle.
4: Danny, we'll leave it there. Danny Russell, former Assistant Secretary of State, appreciate your time on this Sunday.
5: Thank you
4: very much.
5: TBD, if that will be the beginning of a beautiful friendship between those two leaders or not. All right. A federal trade court says President Trump violated the law with 10% tariffs he imposed on most U.S. imports. This is, of course, another legal blow to the White House, which has been trying to execute its trade war without permission from Congress.
4: Burlap and Barrel is a small spice importer, and it's one of the plaintiffs that sued to get this result. We talked to the co-founders and co-CEOs, Ethan Frisch and Ori Zohar, along with Sarah Albrecht, the chair and CEO of the Liberty Justice Center, which represented them. We started with Sarah asking about the provision the Trump administration used to impose those tariffs.
6: Section 122 was imposed about 5 hours after the president lost his IEEPA tariff case. Section 122 says the president does have the authority to grant up to 15% tariffs on pretty much any country in the world if there is a large and serious balance of payments deficit. He has that authority for 150 days, and then Congress has to step in and either renew those tariffs or they go away. So our case held that he didn't have a balance of payments, large and serious deficit, and he was not authorized in this instance to use Section 122. The court came back. They agreed with us. They granted motion for summary judgment to our plaintiffs and the state of Washington, and they also issued a permanent injunction. What that means is the tariffs stop for our clients. They still continue for everybody else, but effectively, like what happened in the IEEPA case, if we'd won a universal injunction, the government would have also applied to have immediate set aside of that injunction, an immediate stay, and the tariffs would have continued just like they did in IEEPA. So we're still kind of in the same world. They just chose to do it a little bit differently. The government did appeal on the following day after the opinion came out, and so we're waiting to hear from the Federal Circuit when our case will be heard.
3: Ethan and Ori, I want to go to you. Talk to us about what these tariffs have meant for your business. And this decision meant that you don't have to pay. But as we were just talking about, that doesn't mean other small businesses aren't still tangled up in this web. Ethan, why don't you kick us off? And then, and Ori, we can go over to you.
7: Yeah, thanks for having us. Ori and I are the co-founders and co-CEOs of Burlap and Barrel. We're a single origin spice company, a direct importer of spices from all around the world. We're a very small company. We really grew up during COVID. So navigating all of this has been quite challenging. We were incredibly gratified and thrilled to see that we won the case. I mean, huge kudos to Sarah and Jeffrey Schwab and the Liberty Justice Center. For a very well argued case. You know, it's kind of amazing to us that a very small company like ours can sue the government over what turns out to be an illegal policy and actually win. The tariffs have had a pretty significant impact on our business over the past year. A couple hundred thousand dollars paid out under the IEEPA tariffs, plus additional tariffs under Section 122. So it's been a challenging situation to navigate overall, but we're thrilled to be in this position.
3: Ori, do you think you're going to get that money back?
8: Yeah, this was a really big victory for us as small entrepreneurs, as social entrepreneurs, too. This was a really big win with invalidating these tariffs for us and creating a kind of narrower exemption than we would have liked. This is the beginning. That's the crack in the dam that's going to take the tariffs overall down, we believe. And this is also the beginning of us being able to get this money back. But we're going to keep pushing. This never was a case just for Burlap and Barrel. This was always about invalidating this overreach tariffs in order to support not just us, but the rest of the small businesses across America.
9: Ethan, walk us through your decision to file this suit to push back against these tariffs for you to get hooked up with the Liberty Justice Center. I imagine there are many hundreds, many thousands of small businesses who have been under the same pressures that you've been under. Why did you decide to take the step of fighting this in court?
7: Yeah, it's a great question. We are a social enterprise, a public benefit corporation. So social impact, positive social impact has always been at the heart of what we do, from working with small farms around the world to now pursuing this lawsuit. We've been following the IEEPA case over the past year quite closely. We filed an amicus brief. So we've been in touch with Liberty Justice through that period. But ultimately, the decision to file this suit was a quick one. We had a couple of days essentially to make a decision. I was stranded in India because of bombing in Iran. You know, it was just sort of a difficult moment to make a big decision. But we were really excited to pursue it. You know, it wasn't a hard decision, even though we had to make it quickly, because we knew that this is the right thing to do. And as you said, there are hundreds, if not hundreds of thousands of importers across the country. And where are the big corporations? You know, we're a tiny little company, just to emphasize. You know, we're an e-commerce retailer. We sell through our website. We're not a big spice importer, even in our own world, let alone, you know, compared to other big importers of other products. Where were all of the big corporations who had the budget, had the resources to push back against this policy? The only lawsuits that they filed were for their own refunds, you know, purely self-interested. And as Ori mentioned, we're really doing this to support small businesses in particular across the country. We felt like somebody had to stand up, and for various reasons, we were excited to be the ones to do that.
3: I want to ask you about your product, because, I mean, spices are the OG international trade going back millennia, right? This is what started international commerce and trade routes and kind of shaped the world we're in now. Part of this tariff is the president trying to get people to manufacture products in America. But as we know throughout history and the history of conquest and colonization and all this, some things can only be grown in certain places. So talk us through your products, where you get them, and how this all came to be, and the complicated web of navigating all that while trying to navigate these tariffs.
7: Yeah, great question. When Ori and I went on Shark Tank a couple of years ago, we joked that the spice trade is the actual oldest profession in the world. No, I mean, it's not just the sort of biology or botany of where certain crops can grow, but also the longstanding traditions of growing those particular crops in different places. So sure, you can't grow cinnamon in the United States, but We work with some really specialized cinnamon producers in central Vietnam. They grow a unique species, a rare species. We're the only company to import it. We call it royal cinnamon. It has a long history associated with the royal court in central Vietnam. We work with foragers in central Afghanistan, northeastern Afghanistan, rather. I was an aid worker there before starting the company. And so we still work with communities that I worked with as an aid worker to harvest this very special variety of wild cumin. We were the first company to import it into the U.S. The heritage depends on having a customer base in the U.S. And that's what we do as a company on a daily basis. And that's really what the tariffs have kind of attacked in particular is these specific supply chains from places that grow really unique products.
9: Ori, let me ask you just about the weight these tariffs have had on the business. We've heard of a lot of companies having to wrestle with whether or not to pass on additional fees to their customers. Take us behind the scenes as you look at your financials, as you have looked at your financials over the last many months. What has this done to the business, the imposition of these tariffs? What did they threaten to do to the business broadly?
8: So when the reciprocal tariffs first came out back in last April, we looked at our business and said, what can we do? We can't bring Vietnamese cinnamon from everywhere else. We can't bring in herbs de Provence, not from Provence, which is what we do as a business philosophically. That's where you get the best spices in the world from. We looked around, and ironically, what we had realized is that the place where we can save the money that we're paying on tariffs was domestically. So we started looking at how fast do we ship things. We started saving money on cardboard and corrugate. We started looking at slowing down hiring and all these things. So the big irony of all this is that in order for us to keep prices steady, not raise prices, not push prices back on to the farmers to kind of cover these tariffs. What we ended up doing is all the savings came domestically. And with the IEEPA tariffs being refunded, also thanks to the work from the Liberty Justice Center, that money that's coming back to us, which is in the low six figures, is going right back into the American economy and right back into investing in our own business. And we want the exact same outcome from these Section 122 tariffs in the same way.
3: Sarah, what's next? Do you have to wait for this to get kicked up to the appeals court? Do you have any kind of timeline for this? And do you have other businesses coming to you and wanting the same results?
6: Yes. So on Friday, the government did file their notice of appeal to the Federal Circuit Court. So we are waiting on that court to issue a briefing schedule and set a hearing date. I'm hoping that, like with the IEEPA case, they expedite this. It's in their best interest. I think the government would want that, too, so they can get this settled once and for all. And we really need to get relief for these businesses that have not only been forced to pay the IEEPA tariffs and wait for their refunds. Now they're paying these illegal tariffs, and it just has to stop.
9: Sarah, what can you say about the government's capacity to defend the tariffs that the president has put in place here? I think there has been some speculation from the get-go that there are perhaps specious arguments from the president about the national security justifications, for instance, on the previous tariffs, on his use of these in this novel way. As you've gone through this process, how formidable were the opponents that you were up against?
6: You know, they had an argument that made sense for them. I think we had a stronger argument. The court really focused on the statutory interpretation and what was going on in 1974 when Congress passed the Trade Act. Well, we were in a much different world, and the balance of payments deficit crisis can no longer exist in a floating rate exchange rate world, which is what we are in now. So the government was arguing that a trade deficit is, in fact, the same thing as a balance of payments deficit. We argued that it wasn't. The court agreed with us.
3: All right, breaking news. According to Iranian media, Iran has submitted a response to the U.S. proposal. That response was sent via Pakistani mediators. That is coming from Bloomberg. It is live in the terminal right now.
9: Yeah, we're going to continue to dig into this as we get more information. Obviously, this is the response to that one-page proposal that the U.S. submitted to the Iranians via Pakistan, as you mentioned. And it was one that didn't deal with the nuclear issue exclusively. It was to reopen the strait. And so we'll see what they have to say in response to that.
3: Right, this is a two-tier proposal. First that, and then the other. But the question is, will the U.S. be willing to give up that leverage before going into nuclear negotiations? It's Bloomberg This Weekend. We'll be right back.
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0: Live on Bloomberg This Weekend, I'm Lisa Mateo. Let's update you on today's top stories. And this headline coming across the terminal, the Islamic Republic News Agency reporting Iran has submitted a response to the U.S. proposal. According to the proposed plan, the negotiations in this stage will be focused on ending the war in the region. We'll continue to keep you updated on that. In other news, Russian President Vladimir Putin said the conflict in Ukraine is nearing its end. Putin spoke with reporters after he oversaw a Victory Day parade on Red Square commemorating the defeat of Nazi Germany in World War II. As for the parade itself, well, security was tight, but it was a bit scaled down. There were no tanks or heavy weapons, a first in nearly two decades. And baseball fans, they are mourning the loss of Bobby Cox, the Hall of Fame manager of the Atlanta Braves. Cox led the team to 14 straight division titles and the World Series title in 1995. Cox also played professionally for the New York Yankees during the 1968 and 69 seasons. He was 84. To the NHL playoffs, the Carolina Hurricanes completed a second-round sweep of the Philadelphia Flyers last night with a 3-2 overtime win. The Colorado Avalanche, well, they lost to the Minnesota Wild 5-1. Tonight, the Buffalo Sabres, they take on the Montreal Canadiens, and the Vegas Golden Knights battle the Anaheim Ducks. Over to the NBA, the Oklahoma City Thunder, well, they beat the Los Angeles Lakers. The Thunder led 3-0 in that series. Also yesterday, you had the Cleveland Cavaliers. They beat the Detroit Pistons. Detroit still leads that series 2-1. Today, the big game. The Knicks have a chance to sweep the series when they play the 76ers in Philadelphia, 3:30 p.m. local time. David and Christina.
1: We are just weeks away from summer vacation when families will be traveling across the country and around the world. After that, of course, Europe's vacation month begins in earnest in August.
2: And between conflicts in the Middle East, possible fuel shortages, and ballooning flight costs, there are a lot of questions about upcoming travel. So is travel insurance worth it? A journalist with Bloomberg Pursuits, Sarah Clements, wrote all about it and is here to discuss, joining us from a lovely shot in California. Sarah, we're all very jealous, but thank you so much for being with us.
4: Thanks for having me.
2: All right. So in your piece, you start out by talking about this guy who'd booked tickets to Saudi for a conference, and he knew that it was like kind of risky. So he bought the flight company's travel insurance, right? And then he figured he would be good because he got a non-refundable ticket, but he bought the flight insurance. And then he said, sorry, we don't cover war. And he was on the hook for it. Is flight insurance worth it in times of uncertainty and conflict? What does it cover? What doesn't it cover?
4: That is an excellent question, and it's a question a lot of people are asking these days. As you pointed out, things have been really messy on the travel front. And the anecdote you're talking about was, yes, exactly that. A professor was going to Saudi for a workshop, and he bought the travel insurance that was offered with his flight, and it said it would protect his trip. And he looked at the fine print, or at least he skimmed through the fine print, and he thought, gosh, this covers a lot of stuff, so I am good. And his trip was derailed by the military action in the Middle East, and he discovered that he was, in fact, not covered. That's happening a lot these days, unfortunately. And if I had one piece of advice for travelers, and it's such a drag, but it is so important, read the fine print and really understand what it is you are getting when you buy travel insurance.
1: You have been reading the fine print, and I'm curious, just generally speaking, what travel insurance does cover. Is it natural disasters? Is it delays one might encounter if there is maybe not full staffing at the airport? What will travel insurance get me if I do in fact get it for a flight?
4: Great question. So here are some of the things that travel insurance is great for. Let's say you get sick before a trip. Let's say you get sick on a trip. Mm-hmm. Let's say that your flight is delayed for, overnight and you need a place to stay. Let's say your luggage gets lost. Let's say your flight gets canceled and you now need a way to get to your cruise departure point. Those are things that travel insurance is really, really good at covering. Here are some of the things that travel insurance is not good at covering. If, say, there is an invasion of the country where you are visiting, you are going to be out of luck. Or let's say that your flights, as happened to so many people this year, let's say that your flights are completely canceled. You have no way out of a nearby location because of a war or a military action. You are also going to be
2: What about
4: sadly,
2: if your airline goes out of business?
1: Oh, good question. Yeah.
4: That's a great question. Super relevant right now. If your airline goes out of business, yes, generally you are going to be covered. Okay. And you need to look for that particular clause in your travel insurance, because every insurance policy is a little bit different. But you want to look for the clause that says that if your travel company goes out of business or stops operating for financial reasons, that you will be covered. Because, of course, if the company goes out of business, often they are not going to be giving your money back.
1: There is something called cancel for any reason insurance. More expensive, more all-encompassing. Yeah. What do I get for that if I pony up the extra money for it?
4: The extra money. So cancel for any reason insurance, you'll also see that called CFAR. The funny thing is, that's what people often think they're buying when they buy travel insurance, but it's not. Cancel for any reason insurance means that if you get nervous about your trip, you can cancel it. If your kid gets into the championships and you don't want to miss their game and you want to cancel your trip, you can. That said, there are a lot of catches that go along with cancel for any reason insurance, CFAR. One is, as you pointed out, it's expensive. It can cost up to about 18% of the cost of your trip. Two, it's not interruption for any reason insurance. It's not almost got to the end of my trip and decided to go home early insurance. It is cancel for any reason insurance, so it has to be activated before you go on the trip.
2: All right.

0: home and you're at least 150 miles away from home, that they will take care of that. So COVID, or something like COVID, where a country gets shut down, or there's a political unrest, or there's a terrorist attack, or you fall and break your leg really badly and you can't get the treatment you need where you are. Those are the services that I would use to make sure that I can get home. Those kinds of expenses can also be very, very costly. I talked to, a while ago, I talked to somebody who was on the medical team at Burning Man, and he said that if you need to get evacuated from Burning Man, it can cost you tens of thousands of dollars. So in that case, it feels like it's really worth it to pay a few $100 to be covered for a year.
1: If I ever decide to go to Burning Man.
2: Yes, there's a medical team.
1: I think David seems as likely to go to Burning Man as I do, but you know what? It's a good note. It's a good note to file away.
2: Sarah Clemens,
0: cruises.
2: Thank you very much.
0: You go on a cruise. Same thing.
2: Good for that. Sarah, thank you again. Sarah Clemens for Bloomberg Pursuits. Thank you so much.
1: Thanks, Sarah.
0: Thank you.
1: It has been
2: you
1: a
2: haven't
1: potential.
2: Been to Burning Man?
1: Do I look like someone who's been to Burning Man? Again, right. I think
2: we'll leave that to the viewers and listeners.
1: Equally likely to attend Burning Man. But I do travel a lot. It is a good reminder if you're going on a trip soon to check your travel insurance. And if you're traveling in the Middle East, things are maybe not calming down. Maybe, I don't know, we've got some breaking news. Iran has submitted its response to the latest U.S. proposal to end 10 weeks of conflict. The state-run Islamic Republic News Agency is reporting that today.
2: Tehran hasn't given any public indication it would accept President Trump's plan that stipulates Iran would permit passage through the Strait of Hormuz and Washington would end its blockade on Iranian ports in the next month. Of course, this is what's in that one-page proposal. Now, several days ago, we first had the reporting from Axios, learned that it was transmitted to the Iranians via the Pakistanis and that the Iranians were weighing it. But this has been a slow, drawn-out process, despite the president's eagerness for this to be resolved more quickly.
1: It has, and the messaging from the president has been rather patient. We kept asking, when is this coming? You know, he said it's coming. And when it comes to, this is a ceasefire, it's a pretty skirmishy ceasefire. We've seen exchange back and forth in the Gulf, and President Trump has asked about it, and he says, you know, he's not worried about it, trying to get to these negotiations.
2: Attacks as recently as this morning. So we're going to await further news on this, further details on that response from the Iranians. Of course, bring those to you as soon as we get them here on Bloomberg Television, Bloomberg Radio, and at Bloomberg.com. 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Stay with us.
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3: Weekend. I'm Lisa Mateo. Now, as we take a moment today to reflect on the moms in our lives, we're also aware of the emotional, but also the financial investment that parents are putting into their children. It is a topic of the Bloomberg Weekend Essay, as well as the book Overinvested, The Emotional Economy of Modern Parenting. Joining us now is Nina Bundell. She is professor of sociology at UC Irvine. She is the author and joins me now. Nina, thank you and pleasure speaking with you today. This article itself, let's start there first. It's about how parenting is changing in the 21st century. There's a lot of things that parents are going through, right? The money, the time, the investment into our children. The big question is always on our minds, are we doing enough? My question to you is enough exactly? Like, what is that enough? What is are we looking for? What is enough exactly?
4: Well, thank you so much, Lisa, for asking this question, because lots of parents are so concerned and so exhausted these days, because we invest emotionally and financially and we want to do the best for our children. And I think partly continuously asking this question is very burdensome. It creates this low-grade dread in our gut that we think we need to listen to all the time, and it's hard to quiet it. So I would say it's important to know that social forces influence how we behave as parents, how we even feel as parents. And these days, this exhaustion, listening to all of the advice, is making us really tired and drained.
3: I feel you, Nina. I have to admit, personally, I've invested a lot. Both of my kids are athletes, and so the private lessons, the hotel stays, the car rentals, the best top equipment, I mean, you name it, we've invested in it. But I want to bring you something that you say. You say kids are viewed through the lens of human capital. So what exactly do you mean by that?
4: So this investment that you just pointed to, Lisa, in extracurricular activities, in sports, in skills that kids can develop in addition to going to school, those are the capabilities and skills overall that we call human capital. And economists have proposed that if we invest in human capital of children, then children could reap returns on this investment in their adulthood. So not only do we do this when kids get to school or even higher education to get their occupations, but parents should be concerned about this earlier and earlier, potentially even in the womb, right? Make the womb the first classroom by worrying a lot about what we do when we're even pregnant as moms.
3: Well, let's talk about this parental shift in reasoning and thought. There's a quote you have in the article. I want to get to it. It says, a century ago, children labored for families. Today, parents labor for their children, not just financially. We toil at parenting. So what's driving this shift?
4: That's an excellent question, a million-dollar question, if I may. And it took me 10 years to write this book and research this phenomenon over the course of decades. But to be very brief, we, you know, at the turn of the 20th century, saw a transformation when children were useful in the home. They were working, contributing to the family economically, and even in the factories, on the farm. Of course, a child chores in the home. And then they became emotionally priceless. mostly seen as vulnerable, and we would start investing into their education. And this new period is when we as parents think of children as investment projects. We, in a way, bring the logic from the workplace into the home. We think about all of the things that we need to do, toil at parenting, as I say in the book, overinvested, and try to think about what is needed from us so that children could be set up as well as possible for success.
2: And it seems like moms are taking a lot of the brunt of this too. What are the consequences to what you call actually child rearing on steroids?
4: Right. Trying to be a little bit provocative here to note that this is not just run-of-the-mill child rearing. This is not natural. This does not have to be the case. We've seen differences across time and in different countries. And so because it's exhausting us so much, it's time to ask the question, what do we really owe our children? Is it this exhausting, draining financially and emotionally parenting? Or is it time to think about how much this impacts us as parents to the point of parental burnout that U.S. Surgeon General noted in an advisory in 2024, calling it a public health crisis, but also the consequences for our children? Are they doing all right with all that over-involved parenting?
2: Well, Nina, you're a mother yourself. How do you find that right balance? What's the answer?
4: Very, very hard. I will be the first one to admit that it's so hard to change. It feels impossible to do differently. And I live in the same reality as everyone else. But it is social pressures and social norms and the structures that we have in our society that are not very supportive of families, that influence how we are in this modern parenting reality, very troubled parenting reality. So I say to myself from time to time, Nina, your child is not an investment project. Parenting is not supposed to be grueling labor. It's not supposed to be so stressful. What can we do differently today? How can I seek other moms to think about this together? Because only as a society we can make true change.
2: Oh, Nina, you make it sound so easy. Thank you so much. Really appreciate the time. The name of the book, again, is Overinvested, The Emotional Economy of Modern Parenting. Thank you so much, Nina. We'll have more of Bloomberg This Weekend coming right up.
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7: Welcome back to Bloomberg This Weekend. We're coming to you live from Bloomberg's world headquarters in New York. I'm Christina Ruffini.
8: I'm David Guerrero with Lisa Mateo. It is Sunday, May the 10th, and we're going to start with breaking news at this hour. Iran's news agency reporting the country has submitted its response to the latest U.S. proposal that would end the war in Iran. And Christina, we've been waiting for this today, yesterday, Friday. The president had imposed this deadline in Iran to make this response. Lo, it didn't happen over the course of the last few days. Now we're just waiting for details on what's in that response.
7: And something to remember, we've also been talking about this is not about nuclear negotiations. This is about ending the ceasefire. That is a separate discussion.
8: And they want that straight.
7: And there is a sequencing issue as to which one of these gets settled when. We're going to dig into that with our White House team. But first, we want to go to Lisa Mateo for the headlines.
2: You got it. And no word again on what that does entail. But if you remember, Iran's foreign ministry spokesperson, they had previously said that Tehran's views regarding the U.S. proposals, they would be sent once internal reviews and final conclusions were completed. Well, Tehran hasn't yet given any public indication it would accept President Donald Trump's plan that stipulates Iran permits that passage through the waterway in Washington ends its blockade on the Iranian ports in the next month. But we will continue to keep you updated and let you know once we get more details as to what their response to that proposal is. Our other top story this morning, it's passengers. They continue to disembark the cruise ship that was hit with hantavirus that arrived at the port in the Canary Islands in the overnight hours. The World Health Organization says all 147 crew members, passengers, they are showing no symptoms. Three people have died. Spanish officials officials say passengers, they're being taken from the ship to shore in small boats and led to an airport where they will be sent to their home countries. The ship will be then sail to the Netherlands to be disinfected. This morning we heard from Spain's health minister, Monica Garcia Gomez.
9: This unprecedented operation is going as planned. At 9:30 in the morning, the Spanish passengers has started to disembark. Right now, the plane going to Madrid has left.
2: In other news, the British military says a bulk carrier caught fire after being hit by an unknown projectile off the coast of Qatar. The fire was extinguished. There were no reported casualties. Meanwhile, a tanker carrying liquefied natural gas from Qatar appears to have transited the Strait of Hormuz, and that's marking the country's first export out of the region since the Iran war began. According to ship tracking data that was compiled by Bloomberg, the tanker exited the strait and is on the way to the Gulf of Oman. New audio been released of Frontier Airlines pilot speaking with air traffic control moments after the plane struck and killed a pedestrian on the runway at Denver International Airport.
10: Frontier 4345, we're stopping on the runway. We just hit somebody. We have an engine fire.
11: Frontier 4345, I see that.
2: The FAA said the pedestrian, who was not believed to be an employee, jumped over the perimeter fence and was killed 2 minutes later. That person was reportedly at least partially consumed by one of those engines. And the plane was carrying 224 passengers, 7 crew members who were evacuated after an engine caught fire and smoke filled the cabin. Now, that incident, it marked the third major commercial aviation incident on U.S. soil in 15 months. David and Christina, over to you.
8: Lisa, thank you very much for that update. And go back to what you mentioned there at the top, is breaking news that Iranian state media reporting mediators have submitted their response to the U.S. proposal to end the war via Pakistan.
7: This comes 10 weeks into the conflict and, frankly, into our show, which launched the same weekend as those attacks. The conflict has disrupted global energy supplies. We're still waiting, as Lisa mentioned, on more details on what exactly is in that Iran response. But joining us now is Bloomberg News White House correspondent Jeff Mason, who is on White House duty this weekend. Jeff, are we hearing anything from the White House yet? Were we expecting this today, or are we all just kind of waiting to see when this popped into our inboxes and flashed across the terminal?
12: It's a wait-and-see situation, Christina. I have asked the White House for a reaction or a response and haven't heard back from them yet. I imagine that the White House and the U.S. administration broadly is still digesting this response. In terms of when we expected it, the president had told reporters on Friday that he was expecting to have that response that night. So they've been waiting all weekend for it to come in, and now it's in. And now what we'll want to be asking and seeing is whether or not it's acceptable to President Trump, what they've responded to, and whether the conditions are enough that the ceasefire will continue so that they can move on to talks about the nuclear program at Iran that President Trump said was the actual reason for getting into this war in the first place.
8: Jeff, we talk about a ceasefire. It's a funny kind of ceasefire because the attacks keep coming. We saw drone attacks this morning on some tankers in the Strait of Hormuz. Of course, we saw the U.S. retaliate on Iran after some attacks earlier in the week on other vessels here. The president continues to be so adamant that we do have a ceasefire in place. He talks about the prospects of extending one. But to go back to what I said, it is a funny one in that there still seems to be a lot of attacks taking place in the region while this is in place.
12: Yeah, I couldn't say it better, David. It's a war and a messaging of contradiction, and that's really been characteristic of how the president and the U.S. Has talked about or engaged in this war from the very beginning, from some confusion over what the actual aims were to the status of the ceasefire to what is acceptable now during a ceasefire. I think the president has wanted to portray this ceasefire as not being threatened because he wants it to continue, and he wants there to be a deal. And I might add, he wants there not to be major hostilities going into his trip next week, or this week now, I should say, on Tuesday to China. Iran, of course, will be one of the big topics on that summit between President Trump and President Xi. And it's not the backdrop he wants to have continued fighting in there, even if they haven't agreed on a full-on peace deal yet.
7: And speaking of that, Jeff, there is also this sequencing issue wherein if the U.S. agrees to the ceasefire and reopening of the strait, the U.S. would then lose a lot of their leverage going into nuclear negotiations, which are supposed to take place maybe possibly after this is settled. Has any of that been resolved? And what are the two big sticking points that still exist between these two proposals and these two nations?
12: Well, nothing has been resolved that I can tell anyway. I mean, they haven't announced any progress yet other than the fact that they are talking. And that is something. And talking through the Pakistani mediators, of course. But you're spot on, Christina, to mention that in terms of the Strait of Hormuz. And that is another broader consequence of this war in general. Iran has ended up flexing its muscles and its leverage with the Strait in a way that it never had before this war. And so that will be a really interesting thing to see is how the two sides work that out going forward. I think the U.S. would like to see Iran not involved at all in governing how ships get through the Strait of Hormuz. Iran, however, has realized that that is a huge piece of leverage that it has and seems unlikely to just throw that away or give that up. But that is the, in terms of sequencing, yeah, as you said, that's the first question. Getting that fixed so that Iran can start getting more money back into its economy and so that the global economy is not hamstrung by the strait being blocked.
7: I think a lot of regional allies and Gulf nations have that same concern. All right, Jeff, thank you for the scramble. Always nice to see you this morning. Thanks for breaking down that breaking news.
8: Thanks so much, Jeff. We're going to bring another voice now. Democratic Congressman from Maryland, Johnny Ocheski, known as Johnny O, to his friends and constituents in the 2nd Congressional District there in Maryland, Baltimore City, Baltimore County, Carroll County as well, I believe. Congressman, thanks for being here. You sit on the Foreign Affairs Committee, and I just want to start with the news that we're kind of going through this morning, the fact that we have reporting that response to the U.S. proposal has been conveyed via the Pakistanis to the U.S. Your reaction to that, and what do you need to see in that response to feel better about the prospects of this conflict coming to an end?
13: Well, some great reporting there. And like everyone else, I'm waiting to see what the details are. But we have to take a step back and remember that we're waiting for agreement on a ceasefire that is only necessary because of a problem that President Trump created in the first place. You know, Iranians would not know that they had this potentially powerful tool in closing the Strait of Hormuz, but for our attack. And so this is, as you were pointing out, just one step in a much larger conversation about the very real concern about having a nuclear armed Iran. But we're really in a place now where the president, I think, is looking to save face. It's a war that we know now there was not a clear imminent threat, but as has been true throughout this war, as a member of the Foreign Affairs Committee, I've gotten zero up-to-date real-time information from this administration. There have been no public hearings, and so it's really a little bit like poking in the dark to try to figure out where we are and where this administration hopes to land ultimately.
7: Are you concerned about the lack of what you just talked about, a consultation with Congress, as well as something people keep talking about with us, is the lack of technical experts going into these negotiations? When they negotiated the original Iran nuclear deal, which the Trump administration pulled out of during the first term, that was months and months of negotiations in Geneva with multilateral partners, with State Department officials, junior officials, people from IAEA. The State Department, as far as we can tell, has been largely cut out of these negotiations. It is really only three people and the president, it seems, making these decisions. Are you confident that they have the knowledge they need to go into these rooms and come out with a deal that is advantageous to the United States?
13: Fortunately, I'm not confident. What I can tell you is what I do know from sitting on the Foreign Affairs Committee is that even if the State Department were at the table, that department has been absolutely gutted. So a lot of the support infrastructure that should be in place doesn't exist. And the fact that this president also, on top of that, likes to go it alone so much is really problematic for, I think, finding those kind of sustainable deals. What worries me in all of this is that we're going to end up with a deal that is equal to or maybe even worse than that JCPOA, which was imperfect, by the way. There were opportunities for improvement. But President Trump created this environment in the first place by ripping up that original agreement, allowing Iran to really go at their enrichment program with great vigor following ripping up that deal that, as you mentioned, was very involved and very detailed. And so now we're back at a place where if we can get through a ceasefire agreement and if we can get back to the table, I'm hopeful that we can get back to a place where there's not enrichment happening, but we have a long way to go. And in the meantime, there's been an incredible amount of pain inflicted upon not just Americans in terms of service members' lives lost, hundreds, if not at least tens of billions of dollars spent, pain at the pump for Americans and frankly, across the globe. And so we're asking here, you know, to what end? And I think at this point, the president can't really answer that question.
8: Let's talk a bit about what this has to bear on U.S. politics. I'm just going to note here, Chris Wright, the energy secretary, is on Meet the Press with Kristen Welker on NBC News. He said the U.S. isn't going to take off any options off the table when it comes to Iran. An interim Iran deal has got to be possible, he said. And then he noted gasoline and diesel prices are going to remain up while this war continues. I'm curious how you see that pressure mounting as you talk to constituents and make your way around the district. You mentioned you haven't been briefed formally by this administration on the Foreign Affairs Committee. We did see the Secretary of Defense go up and speak to the Armed Services Committee. There is some speculation that maybe we're reaching a greater appetite for a war powers resolution on Capitol Hill. What's going to change the conversation or the political terrain? Is it going to be gas prices, diesel prices continuing to rise apace? Or is it going to be that? The longer this lasts without any indication of sort of where the direction of this war is headed from the administration is going to finally lead you and your colleagues to try to do more to get administration officials up to Capitol Hill to give you some answers.
13: I appreciate those questions. I'll start with the war powers resolution. I mean, this is now beyond the 60 days and the flexibility that my colleagues on the Republican side have said the president deserves. So it's not a suggestion. It's the law. If the president wants to continue military operations, he has to have authorization from Congress at this point. I think the law is clear. And so that's that on that point. I would say,
7: Congressman, I want to interrupt you really quickly. Do you think that would concern this particular president? Do you think anything Congress passes, even if it would pass a war powers resolution, do you think that would stop him?
13: Well, and that's not a reason for Congress not to try to stop him. But if the president blows past war powers restrictions, then I think we have to sort of up our game as members of Congress to hold this president accountable. This is a president who has consistently shown a disdain for any sort of check. And unfortunately, my Republican colleagues have largely deferred to the president on those issues. And I hope that given the consequence and given the impact to the other point, I think that the cost of at the pump, and it's not just at the pump, we're seeing it on airline tickets. We're seeing it through surcharges in places like Amazon. We're seeing it through what's happening with food prices. This is having impact across the lives of all Americans. And so I think what's happening is, in particular, my Republican colleagues in Congress are seeing that this is going to be a real drag on their election prospects in November. And I think this is really going to fuel a Democratic majority in the House of Representatives. I think we're going to see a closing, if not a Democratic takeover of the Senate. So I think these issues are real. People are really hurting as I talk to my constituents. And I think it's really interesting to note that usually when it's whether one of the secretaries or the president himself, these are millionaires and billionaires who are members of this administration telling Americans it's going to be OK. It's only temporary. That's not acceptable to people who are trying to put a roof over their head and food on the table.
8: Let's move, if we can, to the summit that's going to take place this week in Beijing between the president and President Xi Jinping. And we had your colleague, your Democratic colleague, Ro Khanna of California, on the show yesterday. And we asked him what he's looking for as an outcome from that meeting between those two world leaders. Let's take a listen to what he had to say in reply.
7: Maybe.
8: We may not. Size it if I can.
14: He has a lot that he has to reverse. We've had China hold us hostage on rare earths and critical minerals. I want a deal that actually helps American farmers, American shipbuilders, American manufacturers, and I hope he will work to get that. He hasn't so far.
8: Apologies for that delay. Congressman Khanna, looking for an economic resolution to come out of this meeting in Beijing. Similar goals on your part? What would you like to see these two leaders announce at the end of those meetings?
13: I think that's part of it. What I can tell you is this is a president who's been very soft on China. The one place where he's been hard is on tariffs, and that has negative impacts for everyone. No one wins in a trade war. But what we do know is that this president's been very soft in terms of advanced chips and the selling of those. And that really is, I think, putting our national security at risk. You see a ton of pieces of legislation around export controls in the Foreign Affairs Committee. And I think it speaks to this concern of the way this administration is acting and in general on the issue. So, yes, in addition to what Representative Khanna had said, I actually want to see our president take a harder stand on some of these export control, some of this advanced ships, and looking more in the American interests. I'm also looking to making sure that this president, that President Trump, takes a much more affirmative stance in support of our friend and partner, Taiwan. I know that I just introduced legislation, bipartisan legislation, I'm a co-lead with Representative Kim, that would have the United States do a survey of all the potential responses if there were to ever be an invasion of Taiwan by China. And so I'm hoping that the president not only step up for American farmers and American interests from a national security perspective, but also to be a much more ardent supporter of Taiwan's interest in these meetings.
8: Johnny O, Carson John Olszewski joining us. I can't halfway follow that. I feel like we can.
13: You can.
8: I feel
13: absolutely
8: a level of familiarity here over the course of this interview. People call you that. I'm not making that up. Is that right?
13: That's right. That's right.
8: There you go. All right. Former school teacher. I've read the bio.
7: Congressman, thank you for being here and for putting up with us this morning. I will have to have you back sometime.
8: Yes,
7: appreciate
8: please.
7: You. All right. New polling is giving us a look at how voters feel ahead of the midterms.
8: A new NPR PBS News Marist poll found 37% of Americans approve of the president's overall job performance. That's compared to 59% who disapprove. We put those new numbers to Joe Crutters, chairman of the Republican National Committee.
15: And I think the president's doing a great job, and I think the voters will respond in November favorably. And I don't always believe all these polls, because if I did, the President Trump wouldn't be elected right now and enjoying his time in the White House. So
8: I look at those numbers, breaking them down just a little bit here. More Republicans, 18% now disapprove of President Trump's overall job performance than in March. And again, going through these data, you can kind of see that drift upward in a number of these categories. Is it at all worrisome to you?
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15: It's not always what's the politically easy to do, but it's doing the right thing to make sure that he's putting all Americans and making sure that we're safer, not only here at home, but abroad.
7: But short-term pain for long-term gain, I mean, that's a nice thing to ask people to do and give you the benefit of the doubt. But if you're really struggling, if you're paycheck to paycheck, you don't have months and months to be under this kind of financial duress. And I wonder if you think Republicans have enough running room. November is not that far away. This is not something you can just turn the switch back on. Do you really think that this is going to get resolved and prices are going to go down before voters go to the poll and have to make a decision whether to give this party another chance?
15: I do. I always have thought this conflict was temporary. I know the president's working on it. I know right now the conflict has ceased, and they're trying to do everything they can to bring gas prices back down. But don't forget, under Biden, it was more and there was no conflict. So the fact that where we're at today, although it's painful, it is temporary, and the president's totally committed and focused to making sure we get prices back down to where they need to be.
3: Let's talk a bit about redistricting. So there are these elections in Indiana this week, and candidates the president backed defeated other Republicans in the state of Indiana. I'm curious what that says to you. Yes, about the electorate, but about your approach to the job and the influence that the president has in kind of determining who should be congressional candidates in this election.
15: Well, listen, the president is the leader of our party. I always say if you get an endorsement from the president, it's like a fast pass at Disney World. You go right to the front of the line, you're going to win. And what happened in Indiana, you got to remember, the voters of the country gave the president Trump a mandate with not only the winning every single swing state, but also the national popular vote. And the Indiana legislators thought that they knew more than the president. They didn't step up when they needed. And obviously, they faced the consequences of their actions. This president runs the party. Everybody is united within the team supporting President Donald J. Trump because we believe in what he's trying to do in terms of move America forward. And I think that as a result, we'll all be much better off as a party.
7: I'm wondering if you think the loyalty to President Trump is potentially hurting the party's longevity because this is a president who legally cannot run a third term. Will the party know its identity? Who are you without President Trump? And should candidates and individuals like yourself be working more to define that?
15: Well, we have such a deep bench within the Republican Party, and we have so many issues we could run on where the left, they just keep on running further and further to the left away from the mainstream. And as a matter of fact, the Democrat Party, they have no issues because they used to be the party of the working man. And for, you know, not only them, but for 50 years, Washington elitists have abandoned them. And it was this president that, when he was elected, went to bat for them. And so as a result, they have no issues other than the fact they hate the president. I call it not only Trump derangement syndrome. I call it American derangement syndrome. It looks like the left is always rooting against our country with everything that we're doing, whether economically, foreign policy, and their candidates are becoming more and more radical. So, and they have no bench. They have these left-wing lunatics that are winning these primaries, and as a result, it gives us an opening to be in the mainstream of where people want to be. And I'm expecting big things from our candidates in November, and I think we'll have a chance to defy history. Only four times in the last 150 years has the incumbent party been able to win that, the midterms, and I think that we have a great chance of doing that this November.
3: Let's talk about how you're going to deploy money going into the midterms. So you have a sizable financial advantage over the Democratic Party here going into those midterms. How are you going to deploy that money to kind of meet that objective that you described, bucking history and having that Republicans hold onto their majorities?
15: Well, you got to look at the maps that we have. And on the Senate side, we have great candidates like Rogers in Michigan, Sununu in New Hampshire, Wiley in North Carolina. Senate, I think we're going to pick up seats. And the House, with all the gerrymandering that's occurred and all the redistricting across the country, you're looking at really there's only 35 competitive races in the entire country. With those, with the financial resources that we have, we're sitting on $120 million at the RNC. I think the DNC is sitting at minus $4 million, according to the last reports. And when you combine the fact that we're going to have coordinated campaign limits change at the Supreme Court level that will expand that number, it's going to be lights out for the Democrats. We are going to do everything we can to make sure we win these races. When the president asked me to serve as the chairman of the National Party, he said he had one goal, and that's win the midterms. We've been laser focused on that. We have a plan. We're executing that plan. As a matter of fact, we hired our first 17 state directors and deployed them a couple of weeks ago. That's our first wave, and we were beyond the ground preparing for our get out the vote activities and making sure that we have election integrity teams on the ground to make sure these elections are safe and secure. But we have the resources we need. We have the messaging that we need. And we have the president who has obviously already proven that he could turn out low propensity voters three times. And yes, we're going to be working with him as he barnstorms the country in these districts that matter when it matters. And of course, we're going to have things like the midterm convention, which has never happened
4: before. Tell us about that. Trumpapalooza. We've seen the term. We've heard you talk about it. What's it going to be? Tell us a bit about
7: that. I would revisit my question about Trump and the identity of the Republican Party here, but we're running out of time. So go ahead and answer about Trumpapalooza.
15: Well, Trumpapalooza is going to be amazing. It's our way to highlight all the amazing things the president has done with real life examples, with some of our great candidates, with some of our great elected officials. And we're going to use that and to catapult the president as he goes and barnstorms the country. That will be the kickoff. And we're going to run, and he's going to campaign, because we know what happens if the Democrats somehow win the House or the Senate. They're going to investigate. They're going to obstruct. They're going to impeach. They already said what they were going to do. We have to make sure we come together and give the president a full 4 years, keep this momentum going. He's the best president we've ever had, and we got to do everything we can to support him and his administration.
7: When and where do we expect Trumpapalooza to take place?
15: I would expect somewhere. We are still finalizing those details, but I would say late summer, right before early voting starts.
7: All right. Joe, thank you so much for joining us. We appreciate it.
15: Thanks so much for having me.
4: Trumpapalooza.
7: All right. We've got perspective from both sides there, and we'll have our political panel with both sides here shortly. But first, congressional maps for the year's midterms are set to look drastically different than they did 2 years ago. The Supreme Court struck down Louisiana's congressional map, erasing its majority black districts. Virginia's top court ruled against its new congressional map.
4: Florida gave final approval for a new map, creating up to four House seats, likely won by Republicans. South Carolina looking to redraw its map, where only one district is held by a Democrat. Tennessee creating a new congressional map, splitting the state's only majority black district. And Alabama has asked the Supreme Court to allow its map with only one majority black district. So what do these new maps mean for voters, for future presidential elections? Bloomberg Opinion senior executive editor Tim O'Brien is here to discuss. I'm going to venture to guess you're not headed to Trumpapalooza when and where that happens, Tim.
7: We should be singing song.
6: Let's get a VW van and go together.
4: Yes, it'll be a wild ride, and we'll camp out. Tim, let me just get your reaction to this. This was a war that was ratcheting up before we got that Supreme Court decision on the Voting Rights Act, before we got this news from the Virginia Supreme Court. Where do you see things going from here? It does seem like we could see an America where there are no contested districts across these great United States.
6: Well, I think, David, we're in the early innings of what will probably become a redistricting war. And I think we've gotten here because of the White House's, the Republican Party's, and Donald Trump's concerns about how the midterms were taking shape. And it's unfortunate because I don't think politicians of either party want to inhabit a Congress in which lines are routinely redrawn midterm. One, at a practical level, it distracts all of them from doing the legislative work they go to Washington to do. Secondly, I think it effectively undermines democracy. The framers of the Constitution didn't envision districts at all. And there's a good reason to have them, especially because they also didn't envision the population of the United States booming and spreading the way it has. And districts essentially allow the states to be carved up in a way in which a representative from each state has a manageable district to represent. What's happened now is they've become a political football. They used to be withdrawn. They used to be drawn, every decade after the census was taken. The second they become a political tool, then the maps become suspect, whichever party is finagling with them. And the politically correct term for finagle is gerrymander. Huh. And so it raises this issue, apart from machinery and the machinations around it, is does it represent a democratic process? Are the voters being heard? Are they being effectively represented? And if they're not, that's a problem. And if districting has and redistricting has become weaponized, then it poisons, I think, the voting process. And I think there's going to be much more of this in store. And I don't think either party will ultimately be happy with it.
7: That's what I was just going to ask you, is this mutually assured destruction? You know, my mother always said two wrongs don't make a right. And for a while, that seems to be,
8: you know, Mother's Day, I should when say.
7: They,
8: yes.
7: You know, Michelle Obama, when they go low, we go high. But there has been a sea change, and that's due to pressure both from Democratic voters to want to see Democratic lawmakers take action. But also they're telling us they feel like they kind of had to do something. But it seems like this could be a short term game for long term damage to both parties and to the political system as a whole.
6: I think that's exactly right. The Democrats didn't set this in motion, at least in this, the most recent iteration. Trump did, and for expressly political reasons. And that's poisonous. And I do think it's a threat to democracy. And even if we come out of this sort of revisiting this, stepping back, curing some of the illness that's been bled into the system, I think it's still damaging. And the Constitution envisioned trying to resolve this tension between mob rule, majority rule, and responsible elected officials. And a lot of those checks and balances in the Trump era, whether it's the separation of powers at the federal level or how voting occurs at the state level, have all been tossed up into in the air in a way that's really very damaging. And I think people who care about the rule of law, a democracy, and efficient electoral processes should be alarmed.
8: Tim, last question here, a bit of a curveball, but we did see Abigail Spanberger, the governor of Virginia, signing this legislation into law this week, the National Popular Vote Interstate Compact. A number of other jurisdictions have done this as well. And I'm curious how you see this coloring that conversation about the Electoral College, whether we should still have it in this day and age, if you think that this is going to add grist to that movement to get away from it.
6: Well, you know, the Electoral College is the flip side of the districting issue. You know, it was invented by the framers, again, to prevent mob rule, to make sure that each state had an effective presence in the federal government, and that you wouldn't have extremes of either side forcing poor outcomes. But again, they didn't envision the world we've become. Now, if the GOP and Trump were consistent on this, if they're revisiting redistricting, they should also be happy to revisit the structure of the Electoral College. But somehow, mysteriously, there's no conversation going on the Republican side about revisiting what the Electoral College does and how it functions. And you know, classic conservatism preserves institutions because institutions over time have shown they have value to a society. So the conservative argument for the Electoral College would be preserve it in its form because it's proved to be worthwhile. But if that's the case, then they shouldn't be messing at all with districts.
8: Tim, great to speak with you on this Sunday. Appreciate your time.
6: Thank you.
8: That's Tim O'Brien, senior executive editor of Bloomberg Opinion, joining us here on Bloomberg
7: this weekend.
8: Coming up here, we're going to talk more. I think this is going to be the grist of our conversation. We're having our politics panel coming up next, and I think this redistricting conversation very much is going to
7: animate that
8: conversation.
7: I've been a gerrymandering nerd forever. I feel like this is something that people weren't paying attention to, and now it's all we're paying attention to ahead of the midterms. And rightfully so, because it makes a huge, huge difference.
8: All right. We're going to dig into that next here on Bloomberg This Weekend on Bloomberg Radio, Bloomberg Television, at Bloomberg.com, and the Bloomberg Business App. As we track that breaking news this morning, the Iranians have, according to Iranian state media, conveyed their response to that U.S. proposal to Washington via the Pakistanis. More details on that as we get them right here on Bloomberg.
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7: Live on Bloomberg This Week, and I'm Lisa Mateo. Let's update you on today's top stories. And what we want to do is start with a live look. And this is over at the Canary Islands. You remember, we've been talking about this all morning long. The passengers starting to disembark that cruise ship that was hit with hantavirus. It arrived at the port in the Canary Islands in the overnight hours. So now what you're looking at is people being taken from the ship to the shore in those small boats. They're going to be led to the airport. They'll be sent there to their home countries from there via plane. We'll continue to keep you updated on that.
0: that. Right now, our other top story, the Islamic Republic, the news agency, it's reporting that Iran has submitted a response to the U.S. proposal to end 10 weeks of war. No further details, though, were given beyond that. President Donald Trump's plan, it does stipulate that Iran allow passage through the Strait of Hormuz and Washington and its blockade on Iranian ports in the next month. In other news, Russian President Vladimir Putin said the conflict in Ukraine nearing its end. Putin spoke with reporters after he oversaw a Victory Day parade on Red Square commemorating the defeat of Nazi Germany in World War II. Baseball fans mourning the loss of Bobby Cox. He's the Hall of Fame manager of the Atlanta Braves. Cox led the team to 14 straight division titles and the World Series title in 1995. Cox also played professionally for the New York Yankees during the 1968 and 69 seasons. He was 84. To the NHL playoffs, the Carolina Hurricanes, well, they completed a second round sweep of the Philadelphia Flyers last night with a 3-2 overtime win. The Colorado Avalanche, they lost to the Minnesota Wild 5-1. Tonight, the Buffalo Sabres, they take on the Montreal Canadiens, and the Vegas Golden Knights battle the Anaheim Ducks. Got to get to NBA playoff action yesterday. The Oklahoma City Thunder, they beat the Los Angeles Lakers. The Cleveland Cavaliers, they topped the Detroit Pistons. Today, though, the big game, the Knicks have a chance to sweep the series when they play the 76ers at Philadelphia, 3:30 p.m. local time. That would be a nice Mother's Day gift.
8: Yes. You've got that.
0: Take it in four. Let's do
8: first,
0: it.
8: And then that?
0: Yes.
8: Think?
0: I will be rushing from brunch to the TV screen.
8: The
0: what
8: are
0: you doing for Mother's Day?
8: We'll get into that. I'm not going to reveal that.
0: All right. Well, I'm calling mine from afar.
8: Well.
0: That's all I've got.
8: We're just 6 months until a crucial midterm election for Democrats. How does the party leverage itself in this moment? Joining us now, former President Biden's senior advisor, John McCarthy. I should say we had a former Trump administration official looked scared to be on with John McCarthy. I'm just kidding. There was an emergency. He's unable to be with us this morning. John, great to have you with us.
7: You're holding down the fort still today.
1: I'm happy to argue against myself as a Democrat. So it's kind of like it's a tradition of my party.
8: We'll get very meta here. You heard Joe Gruter's talking, the head of the RNC, just a few moments ago about the polling number that we took him through. He was dismissive of polling broadly. But what do Democrats make of those numbers, the approval numbers principally, and how do they build the campaign from there, looking at the headline numbers, but all the other deficits that they're seeing in those polling numbers right now?
1: You know, I think the Democrats have to do a couple exercises here. There's the old tradition that all politics is local. I think that's getting increasingly untrue when it comes to House elections. As we look towards the midterms, I mean, a lot of these House Democrats are being told by people in their districts that they need to put up a fight against Donald Trump. So these races have become incredibly nationalized. So you'll hear that across the board. I will say the wind is in our favor. I think the Democrats are going to have a very good turnout in the House come November. But I think that there's another exercise that needs to happen, that once we get into that majority, what are we going to do with it? Because the Democratic brand is also still in the tank. People don't like us, but they don't like him more. And that's not a sustainable path for the party going forward. So for the folks who might take over our party and be our titular head come 2028, I'm looking to see what those folks are doing in the midterms.
7: Okay, but who is that? Who's the titular head right now? Because we just heard the RNC chair saying their party is running towards Trump and embracing that. Who do the Democrats have? Who should they be running towards?
1: Well, right now, I think you're going to see a lot of these people who might want to lead the party come 2028 campaigning in these battleground districts. Travel back to 2017 as we were looking towards the midterms then. Part of Joe Biden's success in becoming the nominee in 2020 was that he went into some of these really tough battleground districts, and his electoral argument was that he was the only person that could go in and actually pull out some voters that might not otherwise turn out. So I think if you're smart and you're starting to build out your 2028 strategy, that's something you're trying to model after. So we have a great bank of Democratic governors who are starting to go into these battleground states and get their feet wet. You have some names like who have already run before, like Pete Buttigieg. And then you have some names that people might not be talking about as much, but are still stars inside of our party. Gina Raimondo, the former Commerce Secretary, Mitch Landrieu, the former mayor of New Orleans. So, you know, it'll be a 25-person debate stage, but that's a good thing, you know, because the party
7: for
1: has...
7: you, we got to mic all those people.
1: It's for everybody. I mean, the party has had the same people kind of sitting over it for a long period of time. And part of it is you're not just running to be the nominee, you're also looking to be one of those new top 10 faces you think of when you think of the Democrats. So we're changing the whole stable, and that's a good thing.
8: John, let's talk about the whiplash that Democrats have experienced over the last few weeks. We were sitting down in D.C. with you a couple of weeks ago after that vote in Virginia, and there was a lot of excitement among Democrats that voters had approved those new maps in the Commonwealth. Lo, we've had some legal wrangling. That's now off the table, and the situation looks markedly worse for Democrats than it did back then. what have these 2 weeks been like? But how do you pick up the pieces going forward if that plan, as Democrats hope would come to effect, isn't going to be in effect?
7: Yeah, can you beat those maps?
1: Yeah, I mean, I'm a campaign person by training, and I've always thought from the very beginning that the best strategy is beat them the old-fashioned way, and that's at the ballot box. And I think that certainly Democrats can. Democrats remain up on the generic ballot by almost 10 points. When you look at these individual districts, if you look across the kind of D-trip targeted red to blue districts, Democrats are overperforming. Democrats have overperformed in 95% of the special elections since Donald Trump became president. So the wind is certainly, you know, in our favor. I will say, obviously, Democrats didn't want this fight when it came to redistricting. But the thing that I will say is we're fighting fire with fire. And we're saying that if you put us in the majority, we're going to do what we have always advocated for. Democrats have every single time, every single Congress in recent history, put forward plans for independent redistricting reform. They have put forward plans to take, you know, big money out of politics. So we're going to do whatever we need to do to get into that majority, because right now we don't have a lever of power. But, you know, we've told the American people what we will do with it.
7: You talked about some of the things Joe Biden did to try to coalesce voters and get people to the polls. But for Democrats running again now, that Biden legacy is not a good thing. And there was an article out this week talking about the Biden bros and people from his administration who are still very prominent in the media and are kind of an echo of this administration and a reminder of things people didn't like about the last Democratic administration. Do you agree with that? I know you read it. We talked about it in the break. What's your take on this?
1: I think that's a pretty broad brush. And I would say a few things. There's a difference between people thinking the president should have run again and whether or not they like Joe Biden. And I think that one of the things that the media often gets wrong when they talk about this is that the base of our party still likes Joe Biden. And I think that there's a key coalition around the president of white working class voters, the people who have been the traditional base
7: of the
1: Democratic
7: Party. Do you have numbers to back that up? I hear from a lot of Democrats, just anecdotally, that they are still frustrated with how that all played out.
1: I think that there's a difference between people who are sitting and saying, do we want a national figure to come in and campaign in our district? You know, I don't think people want Hillary Clinton coming in. I don't think they want Joe Biden coming in. In some cases, they might want President Obama. But, you know, people aren't looking to necessarily nationalize their race by being

0: politicians, both here and across the country, be just as hateful as some disgusting racial slurs. How do you react to that, and how much voice do you give, again, that kind of more insurgent part of the Democratic Party base going into 2028? There is a hunger, I think, for many Democrats to have more of that.
1: I mean, like, kind of read the room, pal. I mean, to sit and say, like, out of the gate that, you know, this is as bad as a racial slur is kind of an insane thing to say. It's overheated and it's pretty unhelpful. But I do think that, you know, when you step back and actually look at the situation, right, you know, 10% of the country, you know, holds two-thirds of the wealth. That is problematic. Like, there's no way that you can actually look at that and say that that is a level playing field. So when people like this sit and try and look for some sympathy, they're certainly not going to get it. Democrats, of course, need to remain kind of level-headed on this, too, and sit and see that there is an opening here. People do want stability in government. They want an economy that's performing well. But I don't think you do that by necessarily vilifying success. Part of the American ethos is that people believe that they themselves can be successful. So sitting and saying that, you know, we're going to punish all of these billionaires, as AOC said the other day, you know, I think people want a tax structure that is fair, but I think this overly inflated rhetoric doesn't actually bring us swing voters. And this, at the end of the day, is an addition game.
2: John Controller is going to yell at me because we got to go, but in about 20 seconds, what is the one thing you're afraid of and Democrats need to stay away from?
1: We need to talk about the things that people care about. Part of the reason we lost in 2020 is because we spent all of our time talking about obscure social issues that didn't matter to voters. Talk about the economy. Talk about how prices are too high, and they'll put us back in charge.
2: All right. John McCarthy, thank you so much for holding down the fort. We really appreciate
1: Thank you, guys.
0: Thank you, John.
2: All right, when we come back, we are playing the quiz, another quiz with Lisa. It's Puts Time for Pointed.
0: You can
2: Lord
0: take
2: help
0: 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You can take us with you no matter where you go. 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
0: time for this weekend's Pointed News Quiz. I'm excited.

0: Excited as always to see how I fare. I know you're excited as well. Let's go to Lisa Mateo. I mean, the categories.
1: I won the one yesterday. I feel like this one is going to go your way.
0: Yes,
1: let's see.
0: Unofficial point of news quiz.
1: I don't know if it counts.
0: Quasi pointed. Yeah, that's why I didn't invest so much into it.
1: That's the reason. Yeah. All right, Lisa. What torture do you have for us today?
2: Okay, so for those of you playing at home, maybe you're not familiar with the game. Okay, so we have three different categories. They each have 10 chips in groups of three, so 30 chips total in front of them. They will base their bets on each category. So if they feel comfortable about the first one, you can maybe put 10, maybe you want to put 20, depending on which. You have your whiteboards and you write your answers there. Are you ready for your categories?
0: Yeah, in the past I've not put 10 on each and it's screwed me over.
1: I always split, so I'm just going to split. I'm going to do 10.
0: Evenly.
2: This is the strategy.
0: Yeah, I think
2: moving
0: it is.
2: Forward.
0: I kind of watched her success week after week, and I'm going to try.
2: I think he's on to you, Christina. Okay, let's get to the
1: feeling, Lisa. All right, let's go.
2: The first one is Ted Turner.
0: Okay.
2: The second is pharmaceuticals, and the third is finance.
0: Great categories, all
2: good categories. Are you ready for?
1: Yeah, let's do it.
2: Ted Turner. Okay, here's your question. For those of you playing at home, why not? There's no multiple choice for you if you're playing right now. Ted Turner's idea to broadcast a local station to a broader range of cable systems started a new TV concept called what?
0: Oh.
2: What is this TV concept?
0: Okay, all right.
2: Think about it, what it's called.
0: All right.
2: This group. Okay, ready?
0: Yeah.
2: Flip it.
0: Okay, I wrote Cable News.
1: Cable News?
2: Superstation.
0: Oh, TBS Superstation.
2: Yes, Superstation.
0: Indeed it was. Well,
1: I wish we had the same wrong answer.
0: I always wondered what that meant when I was a kid watching TBS. What is
1: Superstation? That's what that means,
2: Superstation?
1: All right, take my chips.
2: Turner, Lawson.
1: How you were going to ask who his ex-wife was. I was ready for that one.
2: That's definitely not on here.
1: Jane Fonda was out saying very nice things about him.
0: Very nice remarks upon the passing of Ted Turner.
1: She called him her favorite ex-husband.
2: Well, puts it on the
0: top. A man can aspire.
2: There you go.
0: Such a memory.
2: Pharmaceuticals.
0: Sorry,
2: all right, moving on to pharmaceuticals. Here we go. Okay. Eli Lilly's Mounjaro. Okay. It surpassed which Merck cancer therapy as the world's highest grossing prescription medication? What is the name of that cancer therapy medication, prescription medication from Merck?
1: Is it a pill?
0: She doesn't know.
2: There's no hints there.
0: It's like a spelling bee.
1: This is not going well today.
2: But interesting, though, right? Mounjaro surpassed Merck's cancer therapy.
1: It's kind of crazy.
2: Yeah. I know. It's an interesting topic.
0: All right.
2: What is the name of that cancer therapy prescription? What do you have?
0: I have no idea.
1: Chemo.
2: It is Keytruda.
0: Keytruda.
1: Lisa, how are we going to know that?
2: If you're playing it online, they do give you multiple choices.
0: Yes.
2: You'll have a better chance.
0: Happy Mother's Day, Lisa. Have some more chips.
1: Lisa's going to go to brunch on our chips.
2: Keytruda.
1: Pass them over,
2: guys.
0: I'm sure finance is going to be the secret to our shared success.
2: Okay. Oh, you got this one. I know you're going to have this one.
0: I appreciate that.
2: This one. You're going to go all in. Okay. Which billionaire CEO rallied against New York City Mayor Mondami for signaling him out in a plan to tax second homes? You just talked about
0: this in
2: your last segment.
0: Talked about two of them, though, so which one was it?
2: I can't.
1: My brain is fried. Hang on.
2: Oh, look at the smile on his face right now.
1: All right, that's all I got.
0: All right, what'd you write?
1: Ken Griffin.
0: I told you this was sweet.
2: They did. The mayor called him out. $238 million Central Park.
0: Mondani filmed this video in which he showed that behind him, and Ken Griffin didn't appreciate that. I should say, Ken Griffin, I believe, doesn't live in that apartment very much. $200 plus million Pieta chip. I'm just going to take these chips away from Christina.
2: No, we got a bonus.
1: She's taking my chips. She can bet nothing.
0: She's lost.
2: She can't bet anything. All right, we'll do it for fun.
0: Do it for fun, and I'm feeling great.
2: He's feeling really good right now.
1: Lisa, we're going to talk about this.
0: Elon Musk, yes.
2: Elon Musk is a bonus. The question is, SpaceX is proposing to spend at least $55 billion on a semiconductor facility alongside Tesla. Mm-hmm. It's the first step on what Musk project? What is the name of this project he's working on to make these chips?
0: Okay.
2: Do you remember the name of it?
1: Okay. I said Hyperloop.
0: XAI.
2: Nope. Terafab. Yes, Terafab is it. He wants to make the chips for all his different enterprises, all his different businesses.
1: Listen.
0: Sad we didn't get that bonus, but I am happy that I won the game.
2: You have won. We have to mark this down. Thank you.
0: Well, we don't have to make that big a deal about it. It's not like...
1: I mean...
2: But look at your face. Oh, he's glowing.
1: Very cheerful.
0: I'm heading out.
1: It's been a long weekend. Lots of news. Our teams worked very hard. It's a nice way to end the weekend. We'll give you this one, but I'm coming for you next week.
0: And I must say, the quiz we did with Daniel, again, not pointed, which is trademarked, of course, was a lot of fun as well. Thank you for arranging that.
1: You're very welcome. Yes. And I like that one better, mostly because I beat you.
0: Well,
2: and if you want to play at home, Bloomberg.com/pointed. Don't forget. It's a lot of fun.
0: It is a lot of fun. And I noticed I didn't play it, but some of these questions might come from that, I heard. So if you wanted, I'm not trying to give you ways to cheat.
2: Oh, you can't.
0: Anyway.
1: Well, it is an exercise in self-restraint every week because the answers are in our lineup and we have to just not click on them. So.
0: And I didn't do it.
1: I didn't. Clearly I didn't either.
0: I swear to you, viewers and listeners.
1: Notice I don't accuse him of cheating when he wins. I just want to point that out. Lisa, thank you so much.
0: Thank you, Lisa.
1: And thank you all of our viewers and listeners for joining us on Bloomberg this weekend.
0: Join our colleagues in Asia this evening when global markets kick off at what, 7 p.m.?
1: Something like
0: Eastern
1: that.
0: Eastern time.
1: Tune in. I'm Christina Ruffini.
0: I'm David Gura, along with Lisa Matteo. We'll be back with you Saturday, 7 o'clock Eastern time. For our audience on Bloomberg TV, the Michelle Hussein Show starts right now.
1: And we want to leave you on this Mother's Day with some photos of some of our moms for our team at Bloomberg this weekend. Have a great Sunday.

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1: From the Sky News Centre at 3. Passengers and crew have begun disembarking from the cruise ship at the centre of a hantavirus outbreak in the Canary Islands. Planes have started taking off as they return people to their home countries. Spanish authorities say no one on board was showing symptoms. A former government minister has become the first Labour MP to threaten Sir Keir Starmer with a leadership challenge. Catherine West says she'll launch it tomorrow unless the Cabinet acts first. The Prime Minister's under intense pressure after disastrous election results. Here's the Education Secretary, Bridget Phillipson.
2: We got a real kicking. There's no escaping that. And we have to reflect seriously on that. And, you know, we have to reckon with what we need to do as a party now to turn it around. I don't think, however, a leadership contest and all of the problems that that would bring is the answer.
1: Faith groups, business leaders and sporting bodies are among those who've signed an open letter of support to the Jewish community. It follows a series of attacks on Jewish people and organisations. Tory leader Kemi Badenoch's been speaking at a rally against anti-Semitism in London.
3: They want you to be afraid when you step out of your house. They want you to be afraid when you go to school, when you go to business, when you go to worship. The people who want us to be afraid must never be allowed to win.
1: Sport and Celtic have cut the gap on Scottish Premiership leaders Hearts to just 1 point with a 3-1 win at home to Old Firm rivals Rangers. It set up a potential shootout between the top two for the title on Saturday's final day. Captain Callum McGregor says the champions are coming into form when it matters.
4: That's it. To win big games, you have to peak at the right time. And obviously everybody's been speaking about it the last 3-4 weeks. The team is starting to look more like its usual self. And when you turn up to these big games, it's about turning up, performing and ultimately make sure you win them.
1: The result ends Rangers' participation in the race. And Europa League finalists Aston Villa are being held 1-1 going into the second half at already relegated Burnley, and that's in the Premier League. That's the latest. I'm Jenny Barsby.
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7: War, energy shocks and AI disruption are colliding to reshape markets in 2026. How are economists, investors and dealmakers navigating extreme uncertainty? And where do the opportunities lie?
8: A lot of love going into AI, into tech. Similar theme in the US too. We had a positive close for Wall Street.
9: So President Trump did say that there are positive discussions that could lead to positive things that come out of this. And then he said he's not satisfied. And this is what you're seeing reflected in oil prices.
10: After nearly 4 weeks of relative calm across countries in the Gulf, the UAE is now on edge after it was hit by a new wave of drone and missile attacks coming from Iran.
7: Hello, I'm Rebecca Jones, and this is the Bloomberg Australian podcast, where each week we go inside the biggest stories shaping Australia's place in global business. 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Now on with the episode. You're about to hear three experts in their field. Westpac Chief Economist Lucy Ellis, Junbei Liu, founder of TenCamp, and Goldman Sachs ANZ Head of M&A, Marissa Freund. They're in conversation with Bloomberg Television's Heidi Stroud-Watts. Here's what they told her, starting first with the big picture. Heidi asked Lucy how she even begins to forecast in this kind of environment. We're barely into 2026 and already dealing with geopolitical shocks, inflationary pressure, and massive technological disruption. This is what she said.
11: There's always been disruption. I mean, I reflect, you know, we've gone through COVID. Russia invading Ukraine was actually a bigger shock to gas prices than the current war. It's been more oil-focused this time around. You always need to sort of model those underlying drivers. And of course, technology always creates both social and economic change. And so you think back to the 90s, we had an internet boom. You know, AI may be more transformative than computers and the internet. We don't know. So the way we tend to frame it is twofold. One is holding on to kind of core principles rather than specific relationships. So, you know, thinking through, well, people will respond to this. So that's one. You've always got to go beyond your first round thinking. You know, people will respond. So high oil prices. Well, people will buy electric cars. People will try and find other places where they can produce oil. People will stop relying so much on the US for defence partnership. So you've got to think about, well, how will the other person react? And that really helps you think through things. The second thing that we've done, and this is something we've done quite a bit recently at Westpac Economics, is making greater use of scenarios. So we're always publishing forecasts, so we have a monthly forecast publication, but increasingly we are using scenarios to articulate the risks in a different way. Now that does require having sort of more sophisticated modelling than typically, you know, our customers were used to seeing, and so there's a lot of that going on behind the scenes. It's something we probably couldn't have done a few years ago as easily, but we think it's important to be transparent about where some of those uncertainties are. And so you'll see the forecasts and scenarios we've published, you know, are based on, okay, you know, if the Strait of Hormuz is closed for this long, how does that change your assumptions about overall global supply based on what we know about demand for oil and how people respond to higher prices? What does that mean for the market clearing price? We're not just making up a price. We are actually modelling that from the underlying demand and supply. So to be able to do that and go down to the next layer of abstraction is really important.
7: For investors, that uncertainty is showing up as volatility, but for active managers, that's not necessarily a bad thing. This is what TenCap founder Junbei Liu had to say about that.
12: We love it. We're in the equity market. Look, what equity market is trying to do is that we combine what economists think and what's happening with the economy and trying to predict what happens in 6 to 12 month time. So that's why you see the volatility, is because the view in 6 to 12 month time keeps changing. Now, of course, that's also because fund managers also think we know a lot better than everyone else. We know a little bit of something. And but look forward in 12 months, we keep thinking, okay, what does that mean? Has that really changed how I think about in 12 month time? Now, Australia had an inflation problem before we even start this war. So that inflation problem is still going to be intact. So, you know, RBA is going to put up their interest rate. They will continue to put up their interest rate even without worrying about these wars. So these are some of the things that we can anchor onto. So as an equity market investor, we'll still think, okay, areas that gets impacted by high interest rate will still get impacted. Other areas will still going along their path. Now, war just made it worse. So it's made it worse, and, you know, potentially there'll be more lingering impacts. Consumer may get impacted a little bit more. So there's a whole lot of things now that's why you're seeing a little bit more volatility in those share prices. Now, as a fundamental investor, this is actually where you see opportunity. You're absolutely right, particularly when you can go long and short. When macro change that way, most investors just go sell everything. That's what happens. But some of the weirdest move of share market is always during the most volatile time. You know, your Great Depression, you had the biggest rally. You have your Liberation Day, you have biggest rally. Like, what's going on with those crazy equity market investors? Is because we speak to the companies and going, actually, what's the real impact? What's temporary? In 12 months, are we going to get over it? But for companies that may not be impacted by high interest rate and others, maybe, once we pass this war, things are actually okay and your share price is a whole lot cheaper. So this is what investors trying to do constantly. Now, we're managing the risk because we don't know how long this war is going to last. So we got to hedge ourselves. So, you know, as a hedge fund manager, long short manager, we find ways to get rid of a lot of those risks. If the oil price remain as it is, for various time, what do we do? Maybe we should have some oil companies. Maybe we should have some of those things just in case things goes wrong. These are what we call the insurance policies. So, you know, but that's all part of managing the portfolio. So for equity investors, this is actually a great opportunity of finding some of the, you know, best opportunity that you'll find perhaps in a decade.
13: Mm-hmm.
7: M&A, on the other hand, is a fundamentally confidence game. Marissa Freund, the head of M&A for ANZ at Goldman, was asked how she determines fundamental value at a time where markets are volatile.
13: Look, it is a tougher environment for M&A at the moment, although somewhat counterintuitively, the US-Asia activity is flying and have actually quite materially delinked from the more muted, up but more muted levels of activity we see in Australia. M&A is a confidence game. People tend to undertake M&A when they feel emboldened by their share price, emboldened by the environment and the performance of their business. And so obviously in a volatile, more uncertain environment, people feel less confident. Now, that's not necessarily how it should work. You should be buying when low and selling when high, but that's not how it always does work. So things are up, but not as up here as they are in the other parts of the world. And why do we think that is? There's a range of reasons. One of them, Heidi, is the one you pointed out, which is when you're doing mergers and acquisitions, what do you have to do? Well, you have to work out what the company you're trying to buy is worth. Quite a challenging or a more challenging task when there's this level of volatility in the world where you don't know what oil prices are going to do necessarily. You have curves, but you're not sure if they're right. You don't know, you don't know what inflation's going to do. You don't know what rates are going to do. So it's a harder task. All that really means, though, is that the bid-ask spreads between buyers and sellers are wider and have to be bridged. What I would say, though, is that this is anecdotal only, but anecdotally, it does appear to have shifted a little bit in the last couple of weeks. There's been a range of announcements, really, in the last 2 weeks, some quite sizable transactions. So one interpretation of that is that the market that I operate in has just said, well, perhaps we live in a volatile world and perhaps that volatile world is going to persist for a while and we can't stop, running our businesses. We can't stop doing things that make strategic sense. So let's just keep going, notwithstanding that environment. And so there are some green shoots that we're starting to see.
7: And when Marissa was asked whether this might be part of Australian assets being defined as almost a defensive play, this is how she's thinking about that.
13: I mean, this is an attractive market for a lot of offshore buyers to invest in, strong rule of law, really great transparency around our market, great rules around our market to make sure that what people are disclosing, best represents what is actually happening in businesses. And if you look at the mix of our stock exchange, a lot of banks, a lot of resources companies, probably less tech and SaaS than you see in the US, for example. So definitely, we're definitely a beneficiary of our market being the mix of it being more defensive than some other places.
7: If you found today's episode insightful, make sure you're also following the Bloomberg Australia podcast wherever you listen. Today's episode is recorded on the traditional lands of the Wurundjeri and Gadigal people. Sound editing by Julian Wan and Satoshi Hiodo. It was produced by Paul Allen and edited by Ainsley Chandler and Chris Burke. I'm Rebecca Jones. We'll see you next week.
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16: 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And the reason for this is that electricity is absolutely essential for, everyday modern life. So it's an area of society that every enemy will target in case of war. And, we've seen that in Ukraine, and also Trump has threatened to hit power infrastructure in Iran as well.
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16: Well, they're spending a lot of money, and there are various measures they're taking, from increased surveillance of assets, stockpiling spare parts, building concrete walls around, critical assets like substations and transformers. They're hiding and burying other assets underground. So they are doing a lot to ramp up the physical protection here.
15: How much more needs to be done, though? And crucially, where is the money coming from for this?
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37: I'm Jennifer Zabasadja, and this is the Next Africa podcast, bringing you one story each week from the continent, driving the future of global growth with the context only Bloomberg can provide.
12: So I'm in the back of an electric taxi. This is actually my first time in one. Something that's starting to become a bit more common sight across the continent, which has actually been helped by a combination of rising fuel prices and cheaper imports. That has sort of led to the EV market growing in parts of the continent, and also Chinese car companies making most of the inroads in some of the countries that we are seeing.
14: This is a very important market because we feel this continent, especially also South Africa, need BYD technology to bring the solution, to bring also innovation here. Then they need a company like us.
12: So that was Stella Lee, Executive Vice Chairman of BYD, speaking with me in Johannesburg last year. And one of the countries where BYD is making inroads is also in Ethiopia. 6% of cars on the road are now electric vehicles. That is up from 1% in 2024, when the government actually introduced an import ban on gas-powered cars. And today, a new BYD car could be cheaper, in some sense, than a secondhand gasoline car used to cost.
15: I drive a BYD electric vehicle. It's been about 7 or 8 months since I made the switch from a gas-powered car, and there's a significant difference. In the past, I often faced challenges refueling my car, dealing with long lines at gas stations, and sometimes even being unable to fill up at all.
16: I'm a little bit uncomfortable now. I'm happy.
12: So on today's Next Africa podcast, we're asking, will this EV growth continue at pace in Africa? Where is it happening? And will Chinese firms be the sole ones to actually benefit? Joining me today is Bloomberg's Ethiopia-based reporter, that is Fasika Tedese. And later in the show, we'll hear from our Asia transport reporter, Linda Liu, based in Beijing. But Fasika, let's just start with you. I haven't myself gotten to Addis Ababa. Fortunately, we have you, though, on the ground to do some of this reporting for us. And you've been actually reporting on the rising popularity of electric vehicles, which we don't always equate to the continent in particular. How noticeable has this growth been? What made you want to dig into this a bit more?
17: If you ask me this a few years back, like 3-4 years back, I would say it's not that much noticeable. But over the past 3 years, you can observe that the number of EVs on the roads are growing. And also you see, normally we see long lines at gas and fuel stations, but now we see long lines, electric vehicles charging their battery at public charging stations in the parking lot. So you will notice the growing number of EVs in Addis, also in some major parts of the, for Addis Ababa. That's one of the reasons that triggered us to work on the EVs story that we did.
12: Well, and I don't think most people, or people might be surprised to find out how this rise of EVs really came about. Can you talk about that? I mean, how did this all come about from the government perspective?
17: We'll talk about the government ban on the import of ICEs 2024. But before that, people were very challenged in fuel, especially spending hours and hours on long queues at gas stations to fill their tank. And also, even after waiting for hours and hours, they might be told by the gas station that they are out of gas. So that was the major challenge that was pushing the people to switch to the EVs, with the fiscal pressure that it was put on the government, especially subsidizing fuel. So the government is putting a huge amount of money in subsidizing fuel, that is said, because it's one of the priority commodities they want to subsidize just to control the inflationary pressure on the people, on the economy. So the government started phasing out the subsidy that it was putting on fuel imports and fuel retail prices, and at the same time they banned the import of fuel cars. So that was one of the reasons to alleviate the government has on a fiscal pressure on the economy and the budget as well.
12: Can you give us some of the numbers, though, in terms of how were they subsidizing some of these vehicles, and how did that then lead to more people wanting to buy EVs?
17: So as I said, there's a complete ban on the fuel cars since 2024. But at the same time, the government has put a minimum tax on the EVs. Previously, EV importers were paying up to 30% tax duty on ICE or fuel cars. But on EVs, they are only putting 5% tax, which makes it encouraging for people to import and buy EVs.
37: Have you been able to look at the cost? Because we always talk, when we talk about electric vehicles, they are a bit more expensive, but some of the debate around buying them is because you save on fuel. When you talk about a minimum tax, what does that look like for an electric vehicle in Ethiopia? What's the cost we're looking at?
17: We can't compare the price because currently we don't have new fuel cars in the market because of the ban. But you look at the price. So recently there is a significant rise on the EV prices following the war in Iran, because the dealers are saying that they are not getting more new supply. So they increase the price of EVs they have on hand. So I would say over the past 2 months, the price has gone significantly up to $5,000 increase on the mid-size EV. So I would say the price of EVs for a mid-size EV, it costs around 5 million Ethiopian birr, or $31,000.
37: It's quite expensive. And what types of cars are you seeing then, people buying? And I wonder if you're seeing a dominant car maker when you drive around Addis Ababa. I'm assuming you're driving.
17: Yes, I do. So yeah. Most of the cars, the EVs, are Chinese brands, dominantly BYD cars in different models, from the small car to the four-wheel drive. You see BYD model cars on the roads, especially for personal use. When it comes to the taxi, meter taxi service, the most dominant brand is another Chinese brand, which is called Changan Benben E-Star.
37: What's interesting, Fasika, is that I've spoken with BYD's Stella Lee before, and the company is making quite a big push into Africa. We're going to get into that later in the episode. When you talk to people and drivers, because you've done quite a bit of reporting about this on the ground, what is it that the drivers have been telling you about their own personal reasons for switching, outside of what the government sort of forced them to have to do?
17: The first and the major one is the shortage of fuel in the country. So they were spending hours and hours on gas station to fill their tanks. So that was, and also there were cases that they might not be able to get gas. So that was the major reason that pushed people to switch to EVs. The second one is most of the drivers I spoke to is that the EVs are more comfortable and latest brand, so which they prefer to switch to the EVs. So these are the major reasons people are telling me why they switch to EVs, on top of the government decision to ban fuel cars from getting into the country.
37: Well, let's get the view from China now. Joining me from Beijing is Linda Liu, our Asia transport reporter. Linda, thank you so much for being here. So let's just take a look at the global picture for electric vehicles. Bloomberg's been reporting about how we have been seeing sales actually growing in a number of markets since the Middle East conflict really ignited a few weeks ago. How much of that, though, is coming from Chinese automakers? Give us a lay of the land, if you can.
0: So for Chinese automakers, most of their sales are still within the home market, but obviously their exports and overseas sales are growing very fast. These Chinese EVs cover a big range of price points. A lot of them are very affordable compared to the ones you would find from, say, Tesla or Volkswagen or BMW. So the Chinese EVs are definitely attracting a lot of consumer interest for their affordability. And they also have a lot of technology features in the car that consumers might find them very attractive.
37: When you say affordable, what do you mean? Because we were speaking with Fasika Tedese, a reporter in Ethiopia, and she gave us a sense of how much it's costing there for consumers. What are you talking about when you say affordable?
0: Yes. So looking at a market like Ethiopia, some of these models, for example, the Seagull compact hatchback from Chinese carmaker BYD goes for, say, around $23,000. Mm. Now, compare that to a Tesla, which, you know, costs from $30,000, if not more. That's actually a very affordable option for consumers locally, even if, say, not many of the lower socioeconomic consumers can afford them. But, you know, looking at the middle class or more wealthier consumer segments, the Seagull from BYD, you know, is one that is probably more accessible to the consumers there than, say, a Tesla.
2: Yeah, and perhaps as we talked about with Fasika, the cost savings analysis seems to level out when some of these consumers think about how much they're spending on fuel. When we think about the African consumer, Linda, and the African markets in particular, how important are they for Chinese automakers?
0: So right now, Africa as a region for the Chinese automakers, especially looking at the EV segment, it's still quite small. I'm just looking at the figures for the first quarter this year. China exported just over 13,000 EVs to Africa. That's actually quite small compared to, say, Europe or Asia, where, you know, they receive something like more than 200,000 EVs in the first quarter. Wow. But just looking in terms of growth, Africa is actually one of the fastest growing region in terms of the changes in EV shipments. Africa's growth in the first quarter so far is at 87%. That's probably just the second fastest growing region for Chinese EV exports behind Latin America and the Caribbean. So even though it's a very small market right now, but the potential is very big.
2: Which would make sense why we're seeing them double down to a certain extent, at least in BYD's case. So, Linda, we talk about Ethiopia in this episode, but where else, based on your reporting, are you seeing Chinese car makers targeting and potentially looking to make inroads across the continent?
0: So in Africa, I would say the traditional auto hubs, natural markets are for these Chinese car makers. So places like South Africa, Morocco, or even Egypt, where they have strong manufacturing bases, have seen a lot of interest from Chinese car makers. For example, Chery, which is China's largest car exporter, they are actually in the process of taking over a car factory that was formerly owned by Nissan. So it just shows them building up the supply chain in the local region. And if it's a country that already has essentially foundation for making cars, then that's a very easy choice for the Chinese car makers.
2: 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I'm Jennifer Zabasadja, and this is Bloomberg.
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0: Who know the markets, explain the markets. I am Meryn Somerset Webb, and this week I am speaking with Ian Lance, who is the manager at Temple Bar Investment Trust. Ian, welcome to Meryn Talks Money.
1: Thank you, Meryn.
0: Right, we have a lot to talk about. It's been exciting times for you, right? This year is the 100th anniversary of the Temple Bar Investment Trust, right?
1: It is indeed.
0: Yeah. It's also the, I was going to say the end of a period, but I hope it's part of an ongoing period of spectacular performance from the Temple Bar Investment Trust, which I will say, by the way, I'm particularly pleased to have you on because I've been a long-term holder of the trust. So I keep very close eye on what you do. Now, your company, Red Whale, was appointed to take over the investment trust assets late 2020, right?
1: That's correct. Yeah.
0: Yeah. And since then, it's been extraordinary. Your performance has really been absolutely marvelous. NAV and shareholder total returns have not far off, 200% for NAV and well over 200% for shareholder total returns. And you're pretty much top of the peer group in every single time frame since there and very, very much ahead of the benchmark. And also, interestingly, I noticed in one of the reports I was reading in the run-up to talking to you that even in this period where everyone thinks that you can only outperform if you go to America, Temple Bar performance has been ahead of the S&P composite. So that's really quite something, given you are not entirely, but almost entirely UK invested. I think you can have 30% invested outside the UK. Is that right?
1: That's correct. Yeah.
0: Right. Okay. So let's start by talking about how you did that. And then we'll talk a little bit about whether it's sustainable or not. I mean, I think the important thing to say for investors and listeners who do not know the Temple Bar Investment Trust is that you are very much value investors, always have been. And even when the manager was changed in 2020, one of the interesting things that the board thought then was it was not the right time to move away from the value strategy. And they continued with it just with a different manager. So let's talk a little bit about what value means to you and how you have created that really fantastic performance over the last 6 years.
1: We've stuck to our value philosophy. And I think the first thing that we would say is that the timing of us taking on the assets were in some ways fortuitous, i.e. we started the clock ticking at the end of October 2020. If you cast your mind back then, we were right in the middle of the pandemic. You know, people were wondering how long lockdowns were going to go on. A lot of share prices had done very, very badly. And simply what that means for a value investor is your opportunity set suddenly it becomes incredibly interesting. So, you know, the market is offering you Marks and Spencers below a pound. And, you know, and NatWest Bank at the same price it was in the middle of the financial crisis and so on and so forth. And so, you know, what we did was we basically used that to buy lots of those very, very cheap stocks and then stuck with them by and large. And I suppose if you look at the things that have done best over that period of the time, financials would be a big one of them. You know, UK banks, which some people were saying you should never invest in a UK bank. UK banks perform very, very well. So have insurance companies, lots of other sectors that people, you know, say you should never really touch. Airlines would be another example. Again, perform very, very well. So really it was, it was buying what we thought were sort of decent companies at a time when they were offered at very, very low valuations and then, keeping hold of them.
0: Okay. And how are we defining lower valuations? How are we defining cheap? What do you look at?
1: We define cheap by looking at where we think a company's earnings potentially is, not where its earnings is today. We think that people typically focus too much on short-term earnings, actually. So COVID is a brilliant example of that. Obviously, you know, we'd gone into this lockdown. The economy had gone into a downturn. Lots of companies, their earnings went down. They passed their dividends, et cetera, et cetera. And what people have a tendency to do is basically anchor off that. And they just kind of can't see how things are ever going to recover. What we tend to do is say, right, look, at some stage this will end, earnings will recover, where do we think they can get back to? And we kind of try to look 3 to 5 years out and then basically value the business off where we think the earnings can get back to.
0: It really sounds very straightforward, quite obvious. Why doesn't everybody invest like this?
1: Because it's simple, not easy. There's actually a book called Simple, Not Easy, and it perfectly sums up value investing, which is, you're absolutely right. The mechanics of doing that are not particularly difficult. The difficult bit is the psychological bit. It's the buying stocks, which the share price has probably just gone down a lot. Everyone hates them. Everyone tells you you're an absolute clown to be buying those. You know, do you not know that, you know, we're in the middle of a recession and yada, yada, yada. I often say, you know, when we put up our top 10 holdings, people often feel slightly nauseous looking at the companies that we own. But you don't get bargains unless you buy things that have some sort of controversy around them. That's the reason that it works.
0: And when you look at the top 10 holdings, it's a very concentrated portfolio, isn't it? So there are 65 odd holdings across the portfolio, but the top 10 make up a very significant proportion.
1: Yeah, that's correct.
0: How much is the top 10 now?
1: I think the top 10 is around 50% of the portfolio. Yeah.
0: Yeah. So this is very focused. When you find a bargain, you really go for it.
1: We do. Although actually you might be surprised to find that actually sometimes we put, 3% or so into the portfolio. But I think the important thing is letting it run. So basically not being too quick to take your profits on things. I mean, I keep going back to the banks. But the banks would be a fantastic example of that. You would have had lots of opportunities to have sold banks as they went up. And by and large, we just let them run. And of course, then they end up becoming a sort of 5-6% type position.
0: Okay. So what makes a stock a good value stock as opposed to a value trap? I mean, it's the standard question, right? There's a lot of stuff that looks very cheap, but in fact, maybe it's got an awful lot of debt, or it is obvious to you that its profits may remain low indefinitely, etc. How are we distinguishing between a great value buy and a value trap?
1: Unfortunately, buying value traps is almost an occupational hazard. If you spend your entire time saying, "Well, I'm going to avoid companies that I think might be a value trap," then you are going to miss the ones that actually aren't, the ones which actually it turns out that the market has just overreacted in the downturn in earnings. But by and large, we do stay away from companies with too much debt. And I think that's, myself and Nick have been running money for over 30 years. When we look back at the things that have gone the worst for us, often it's just companies with weak balance sheets, because when things went down, they didn't have the ability to basically stay the course. So you got to buy something with a decent balance sheet. And then we do try to buy things where we think that the earnings can be higher on a five-year basis. And we're not always going to be right about that, but it is our starting point. So we're not just buying cheap rubbish. We are buying things which we think have suffered temporary dislocation. That might be because of something the company has done wrong. It might be because of an economic downturn. It might be because of the business cycle or commodity cycle or something like that. But where we can see some sort of route to the earnings recovering in the future.
0: Okay, so very much an art form.
1: It is. And as I say, you do have to just sort of be fairly pragmatic about it and just admit to yourself that occasionally you're going to get one or two of these wrong.
0: Mm. Talk us through the top 10 at the moment. What's in that high conviction part of the portfolio?
1: Energy is quite a big part of it, for obvious reasons. And actually, they're a good example that, they obviously were much smaller holdings at the start of the year. Energy stocks have done very well.
0: Yeah, so you've got both BP and Shell at the top, right?
1: BP and Shell. Let's be honest, this was not a call on the oil price at all. To a certain extent, it was almost the opposite, actually, as we came into the year. Some of the investment banks are falling over themselves to tell you that the oil price is going to be $40 this year. And that immediately gives you reasonably high conviction. But actually, there are some stock-specific stories here as well. Probably the one I would highlight there is BP, where I'm sure you and lots of the listeners know the story here, that strategically they just went in a completely different trajectory over the last few years, decided that they were going to sort of walk away from their core oil and gas business and invest lots of money in transition. Didn't go so well for their shareholders, and they've had a change of management. You've got an activist investor in the form of Elliott has come in and taken a stake, and there's a bit of a U-turn going on in terms of the strategy. And we think, therefore, you've not just got the recent rise in oil prices, you've got actually a self-help story going on there as well.
0: Okay. And then after that, you've still got a lot of financials.
1: We have, although I should say we have been trimming the banks, not because we necessarily think that they're expensive, but you go back a few years, they were very, very cheap. I mean, you literally could buy UK banks on 5x earnings, half book. 6-7% dividend yield. Those days are gone. So now they're more like 10x earnings, 1x book,

0: or fully valued, and conditions probably don't get much better than this, so we have been trimming those. I think another interesting story where we do seem to be quite contrarian here is WPP.
1: Yeah, I saw that. 10th biggest holding now. That's definitely contrarian, but that's what you're supposed to do.
0: WPP is definitely contrarian. So obviously WPP is the advertising agency. It was put together by Martin Sorrell through a series of acquisitions.
1: Mm-hmm.
0: It's definitely lost its way in the last few years. But again, you've got management change about 6 months or so ago. And I think what gives us conviction here is that their peers are still growing. So going back to your question about value traps, how do you know a value trap? Well, their biggest peer is a French company called Publicis. Publicis are still growing at 5% per annum. So, you know, there are definitely structural forces going on within the industry. And despite that, Publicis is still growing at 5% per annum. So that, I suppose, makes us think that it's probably a WPP issue, not an industry issue. And we can see what the WPP issue is, which is it is still run as a series of fiefdoms. So all those different advertising agencies, Ogilvy & Mather, J. Walter Thompson, etc., that were put together through a series of acquisitions, were never really fully integrated. And they're still run as separate businesses to the extent sometimes they will pitch against each other for the same account.
1: Well, that's absurd.
0: We think the challenge is basically to integrate those different businesses into one company.
1: Mm, mm.
0: And the valuation is just crazy. The valuation is absolutely crazy. The share price today, I suppose, is about £2.70, something like that. They are forecast to do 50p of earnings.
1: But that rather reflects lack of confidence in the management team being able to amalgamate things in the way you've just been talking about.
0: It absolutely does, which, funnily enough, we like, actually. So the market is giving new management 0% probability of improving things. We would say if they could just stabilise earnings at 50p, well, I don't know, what do you put that on, 10 times or something? That would be a £5 share price from kind of £2.60 today. And actually, we think that they can do better than just stabilise the earnings. So at the moment, the market doesn't agree with us. So we will see.
1: You don't want the market to agree with you for a while, right?
0: Well, not yet. No, but eventually.
1: Yeah. Let me ask you about another one on the top 10 before we move on to different things. GSK, you've got there at number 5.
0: Yep.
1: That seems to keep coming up when I talk to fund managers and listen to Doc Pickers speak. GSK is very popular at the moment.
0: Yeah, although funnily enough, actually, no, I wouldn't say that there was a, that's not really a sort of recovery story. I think that is just a situation where within healthcare, the market just became very, very negative on healthcare companies. And actually, you know, these are reasonably good companies. They're not uber growth companies, but, you know, they can normally knock out sort of 5% or so earnings growth. And that's absolutely the case with GSK. Their record in terms of new drug discovery has not been fantastic over the last few years. But, you know, there are some very good businesses within the company. And yes, it just got down to a very, very low multiple. So, and actually, in the last year or so, actually, the stock has begun to re-rate. Hence, again, why it's ended up in the top 10.
1: Yeah. Okay. So what we've got here is a relatively inexpensive portfolio, pretty high conviction, and very pragmatic in terms of where you look in the market, right?
0: You know, you mentioned at the start that the trust is up sort of, I think, 240% or something since we took it over. It's on a PE of less than 10 today, which is amazing, isn't it? You think, oh, that almost sounds impossible, doesn't it? And of course, that's I suppose, the good thing about being a value investor is you rotate around the market to where the value is. You're not locked into sort of one set of companies. And that's exactly what we've done. So despite the fact that the trust has gone up, we have basically been able to continually rotate around the market. And thus, you've still got a low valuation today, which hopefully, you know, is an indicator of, you know, that the returns can continue in the future.
1: We were talking earlier before we came on about different investment styles. And, you know, you call yourself a value investor. We call you a value investor. And then other people call themselves growth investors. And then we've been through this lengthy period until quite recently when people talked about investing in quality growth. And that seemed to be an area that massively outperformed. And people would talk about not worrying about price so much because they were invested in a quality company and it was growing. Therefore, price was slightly by the by. Now, that seems to be coming to an end, or has come to an end. And a lot of the quality growth investors have been having a pretty torrid time, which slightly brings us back to the idea that maybe all investing should be value investing. And in the end, if you buy something overpriced, it's going to end up a value stock one day.
0: I mean, you know, I would completely agree. The thing that always puzzled me about it was that when I look at a company, the quality of it and the growth rate of it are both things that I consider when I'm calculating the value of the business. And so is
1: and
0: actually
1: who
0: right,
1: wouldn't?
0: Actually right.
1: Why wouldn't
0: so why
1: you?
0: Why would you suddenly say, you know, all

0: all I'm going to look at is the quality and the quality and the growth, and I'm not really going to consider the valuation. That never really made sense to me. What is interesting, actually, is that you're absolutely right. For about 10 years, actually, that style of investing worked quite well. 2010 to 2020.
1: Yeah, 2010 to 2020, right? Which coincided amazingly with, guess what?
0: Low interest rates. Quantitative easing, and I'm sure that had a big part of it. It's come badly unstuck since then, and I think there are two reasons for that. One is that it turns out that a lot of these companies were not as high quality or not as fantastic growth as maybe people thought. I scribbled down a couple of examples later on. Nike, the share price has gone from $180 to $40. At $180, it was doing $4 of earnings. So people were paying 40 times earnings for Nike, just ahead of a period in which the earnings went from $4 to $1.50. So, that is a fantastic example, isn't it, of where both of those bits went wrong. So in other words, the earnings were not as great as you originally thought they were going to be. And you were paying too much for those earnings in the first place. You put both of those things together and you just get this horrific, you know, combination of derating on lower earnings. That's the story across lots and lots of these. Another example, Starbucks earnings has gone from $3.50 to $2.30. People are still paying 40 times earnings for that. There are examples in the UK, Reckitt's. Reckitt's did $3.20 of earnings back in 2018, they're forecast to do three this year. So again, you know, the earnings for a lot of these things have just not been nearly as good as maybe people anticipated, and you paid the wrong price at the start.
1: I mean, that doesn't necessarily tell you that you shouldn't look for high quality companies that you think will grow fast. It just tells you that it's very risky to overpay for them. I mean, the message is very simple.
0: Yeah, it is. And actually, coming back to this point about the fact that we rotate around the market to where the value is, people often laughed at the fact when we joined RWC, as it was in 2010, we owned Microsoft. We were value investors, we owned Microsoft.
1: Yeah.
0: Why? Because in 2010, all the tech guys would tell you that Microsoft was basically, it was like old technology, was going to get disrupted by all the new entrants and so on and so forth. Microsoft was trading on 8 times earnings back in 2010. It had net cash on the balance sheet. There's a fantastic example, I guess, of what you're talking about. There you had what you might call a quality stock, but it was available at a really low valuation, which is just, that's your nirvana, isn't it?
1: Yeah. Are you seeing any of that now? As we move away from the idea that quality growth is, it's okay to overpay, and there's some of their stocks have done
0: pretty
1: badly or worse than expected. Anyway, is there anything in there that you can now pick up and say this is quality growth and value at the same time?
0: I think the answer is no. One or two of them are starting to move down into interesting territory. So actually, a stock which it was almost the poster child of sort of quality growth was Diageo. So we haven't owned Diageo. I don't think we've ever owned Diageo, actually. We initiated a position recently on Diageo. Why? Because the earnings have come down, the dividend's been cut, you're now actually only paying 12 times lowered earnings. You've got a change of management in the form of Dave Lewis coming in. So, you know, it's got the ingredients there for a business that could do relatively well. To be honest with you, we haven't gone sort of gangbusters on it. Why? Because actually, I think there are potentially some quite deep structural issues going on here. If you look at spirits volumes all around the world, spirits volumes are going down at the moment, actually. And it's, you know, there's a possibility that this industry is no longer the growth industry that people once thought, that just consumer tastes have been changing. People are consuming less alcohol. For a new management team, if you're facing those sorts of structural issues, that's a big challenge. It's not just as simple as cutting costs. The honest answer to you is no, we still think lots of these things are just very, very overvalued. Costco trades on 50 times earnings. Walmart trades on 45 times earnings. I mean, these things, yeah, they're good companies, but they're just no way should you be paying that sort of valuation for them.
1: Have you got a Costco card?
0: I don't have a Costco card, no.
1: It's great. You should go to Costco. Strongly recommend. Nice day out.
0: I'm sure it is. Just don't think that makes the stock worth 50 times earnings.
1: Good day out with the kids. So where else are you looking at the moment? Where are you seeing value? I mean, I'd actually quite like to talk about the international component of the portfolio. So that is 30%, right? Well, where are you finding value abroad?
0: Last year, actually, we actually found some interesting stocks in Korea.
1: Well, I mean, I wrote about Korea a lot the last couple of years. And last year, I suggested that if you'd missed out on everything that you saw in Japan that had been super cheap, maybe you should head for Korea. I'm quite pleased with that recommendation.
0: Yeah, exactly. And that worked out well. And what we found amazing about Korea, actually, was that most of the time as a value investor, you have to buy a stock where there's some sort of controversy. So something has gone wrong, the earnings have gone down, you know, people hate it, and that's your opportunity. And then we looked at some Korean stocks and we thought, actually, there's no controversy here at all. It's just the fact that I think so much money had gone into US tech growth, et cetera, et cetera.
1: Yeah.
0: These things, a bit like Japan, actually, have become cheap by neglect. So we bought a couple of Korean banks called Hana and Woori last year. And they were trading on sort of 5x earnings, half book, and dividend yields of about 8%. And then you looked at the history of the company. And actually, the history of the company is really good. For about a decade, they'd grown their earnings very consistently. They had very sensible lending policies. They actually already had very good shareholder return policies. So they were paying dividends, buying back stock, et cetera, et cetera. You're almost sitting there scratching your head thinking, what am I missing here? It turned out, actually, there wasn't anything we were missing. They had just become cheap by neglect.
1: Yeah. Brilliant. Ian, thank you so much for coming on today.
0: Pleasure. Good to talk to you.

0: Bloomberg.net. You can also follow me and John on Twitter or X. I'm at MaryNessW and John is John_Stepek. This episode was hosted by me, Mary Somerset Webb. It was produced by Summer Sadi and Moses Andam. Sound designed by Blake Maples and Aaron Casper. And special thanks, of course, to Ian Knox.
1: From the Sky News Centre at 4. British passengers have just disembarked the hantavirus-stricken MV Hondius. Sadia Chowdhury is in Tenerife and was watching.
2: The last time they were allowed to step foot off that ship was 16 days ago. No doubt, a lot of relief for them. This is a small boat moving away from the MV Hondius as they make their way to the port. This is a very careful operation.
1: They'll be flown back to the UK this afternoon. Local officials have said none of the passengers or crew have shown any symptoms. A Labour MP has issued an ultimatum to the Cabinet, telling ministers she'll table an attempt to oust Sir Keir Starmer unless they choose a replacement today. Catherine West says the party needs to prove it's putting working people first after an election drubbing. After receiving abuse online over his messages of solidarity with the Jewish community, Boy George has sent a video message to support a rally against anti-Semitism. The singer recently revealed he was moved to tears after a double stabbing in Golders Green. Iran's responded to the United States' proposal to end the war and to allow traffic through the Strait of Hormuz. It's been passed to mediators in Pakistan. In sport, Rangers are out of the Scottish Premiership title race after a 3-1 defeat at Old Firm rivals Celtic. The visitors took an early lead but are now 8 points off leaders Hearts with 2 games to go. Boss Danny Roll says 3 consecutive losses hurts.
3: Not great. It feels not great, and I'm honest. But take all this things, take the summary, take also the consequence from the last 3 games and then go forward and make the right decisions.
1: Europa League finalists Aston Villa have been held 2-2 at already relegated Burnley in the Premier League. Crystal Palace twice came from behind to finish with the same score against Everton. And leaders Arsenal kick off at strugglers West Ham later this hour, aiming to go back 5 points clear at the top. That's the latest. I'm Jenny Barsby.
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16: Good day to you. I'm Nathan Hager. We begin today's program with some key economic data in the U.S. The April reading on consumer prices comes out on Tuesday. Then we'll get a look at inflation pressures on business in the producer price index Wednesday. And then we'll see how the consumer is holding up when April retail sales come out Thursday. A busy week for Edward Harrison, senior editor for Bloomberg News and author of the Everything Risk newsletter. Really pleased that Ed's got some time to join us here. Now, I'm sure I'm not the only one who sees inflation pressure just driving by the gas station every day. Ed, is this the month we're going to see Iran war impacts show up in the data?
20: Hey, Nathan. Yes, I think this is the month. The real question is whether or not it shows up less or more than is expected. Because, you know, if you look at the numbers on the Bloomberg terminal, we had 3.3 last month. Expected for this month, year over year, for CPI is 3.7%. And they also expect a 2.6% core number to go up to 2.7%. So it's definitely baked into the cake, not only that gas prices will cause a big jump in the CPI year over year, but that it will translate into something overall in terms of the core CPI. And so ultimately the question is, do we get more or do we get less than what's expected?
0: How much would you expect that something like energy prices would feed into the core? It is something that can have an overall impact, can it, when you think about diesel prices and the effect on shipping as well?
20: Right, definitely. And, you know, we see all sorts of different effects. Helium prices having an effect on electronics because of the use of helium in large disk drives that drive the AI build out. You know, that they use these disk drives potentially for AI and all sorts of other things. What I would say is that if you look at PCE, which is based off of personal consumption, the price increase there, that index was 3.2% year over year. We got that a couple of weeks ago, and that's the number that the Fed looks at. 3.2% is really high. And so what it says is that we're already at a high level. If the increase in energy prices adds to that, then it's going to be a very tough road for the Federal Reserve ahead and for interest rates overall.
0: And how do you expect that to feed into what we could get from the producer price side as well when those numbers come out?
20: That's where I think the market and I both expect to see the big jumps. So the numbers were pretty large already. You had 3.8% in March. They're expecting 4.3% core. This is not including food and energy. So you can see those are huge numbers, even if you don't include food and energy. And if you did include food and energy, then you've got a 4.0 going up to 4.8% to be expected. So almost 5% increase in producer prices in the month of April.
0: So potentially even bigger price increases on the producer side than on the consumer. Do you expect to see some of that feeding in to what consumers see, the idea that producers might be able to pass along some of their price pressures on to the consumer?
20: Yeah, I think, you know, with the tariffs, it was unknown whether or not they would be legal. And we've seen that they've been struck down by various courts now. Here, you know that these, even though it's temporary, you know that the price pressures are for real and you must pass them through. And so to the degree that companies can pass them through, they're definitely going to do that. And then the question becomes, you know, how much can the consumer handle?
0: And I guess we'll get some answers on that potentially in the Thursday retail sales print for the month of April. Are you expecting to see any shifts in consumer behavior reflected in those numbers?
20: Yes, I think that, you know, the expectation from the market in particular, the ultimate number to look for is the control group. That's the number for retail sales that the market uses to say this is the best number to look at in terms of the go forward approach. And that number is expected to decline to 0.4% from 0.7%. If you take out autos, you go from 0.6% also to 0.4%. Those are decent numbers, but when you take away inflation, it really adds up on a year-over-year basis to, you know, a middling economy. Anything lower starts to become very difficult, and then you start worrying about economic growth.
0: Well, again, really appreciate your insights ahead of all this data. That is Edward Harrison, senior editor for Bloomberg News. Check out all his work on the Everything Risk newsletter. You can find it at Bloomberg.com/newsletters. Let's take a look now at some stocks making news in the week ahead. I'm Nathan Hager, joined by Bloomberg Markets Live managing editor Christine Aquino, with more earnings on tap this week, starting Monday with Hims and Hers Health. Weren't they at a beef with Novo Nordisk recently, Christine? How are things in telehealth these days?
21: That beef, though, is a thing of the past because they're cooperating with each other now, right? And so that is one of the reasons why the likes of JP Morgan initiated a stock with an overweight rating, because of that deal. So now, before they had a beef, now they have a partnership. And so Hims and Hers will be selling Wegovy on its platform. And JP Morgan is saying that that deal could mark a turning point and remove a significant legal overhang. So that bodes well for its earnings potential. potentially. And, you know, we have options, of course, starting to price that potential move there. We could see it potentially a 13% move in the share after the company reports earnings. And so if that is all fine and dandy, they meet or beat estimates, then that could be a 13% share move higher. But otherwise, it could be a 13% share move lower. So we'll see about that.
16: Yeah, well, I mean, this stock has already been doing pretty well so far this year, hasn't it? I mean, where is the bar when it comes to what investors want to see from Hims this time around?
21: Yeah, I mean, of course, the demand for the GLP-1s very much still sustaining the business model here. And I think the fact that, you know, they are able to pivot because potentially, you know, they're now in cooperation with Novo. And so they're kind of turning themselves from a competitor into a retailer in that space. And so, you know, I think investors will want to see, is that business model working? How much kind of gains could they expect from that sort of partnership? Is it something that could potentially also open up opportunities with other GLP-1 manufacturers and sellers in the market, right? And so, yeah, for Hims and Hers, it's going to be a question of how well are they able to pivot after this initial legal setback?
16: I guess we could call Hims and Hers sort of tech adjacent, right? Because this is going to be kind of a busy week for tech earnings overall. We're going to hear from Applied Materials on Thursday. This has been a pretty crazy quarter for chip makers. Where are we expecting chip equipment makers to stack?
21: Well, based on the movement in the semiconductors index that we've seen, I mean, I think it's all going to be positive. So potentially high expectations for the earnings for Applied Materials here. And, you know, the options data that we're seeing at the moment implying about a 6% move after those results. We have seen a spate of analyst moves for the stock. UBS raising its price target to 480 from 430 previously. Seaport Global Securities giving Applied Materials a new buy rating and a $500 price target. So it looks like a lot of expectations, very positive, especially because of all the optimism that we've seen in the chip space. And our own Bloomberg Intelligence analysts weighing in as well, and they're looking for sales in fiscal second quarter finishing higher and also similar gains for operating profits. So it looks like there's going to be a lot of positivity baked in. We'll see if they can deliver on that.
16: I mean, you could say that there's a lot of positivity baked in already. I mean, this stock is up serious double digits on the year so far. Is it priced to perfection?
21: I mean, that is definitely the worry. Every time we see such big gains like these, Nathan, I mean, you always have the naysayers in the market, right? Saying that this can't possibly keep going ad nauseum. But just, you know, if you look at kind of the plans of the biggest hyperscalers when it comes to their CapEx, right? The likes of your Alphabets, your Amazons, your Apples. It seems like there is never ending demand at the moment for any equipment, any infrastructure related to AI and the data center build out. And so, you know, in some ways it could be priced to perfection, but it may be a while yet before we actually see that pullback in stock.
16: Speaking of the AI build out, we are going to hear from another beneficiary of that phenomenon on Wednesday, when Cisco Systems reports. What are we expecting from Cisco?
21: Absolutely, Nathan. Well, you know, similarly positive things. Our Bloomberg Intelligence analyst saying that they're focusing primarily on Cisco's optical and high-capacity networking products, and that has benefited from the AI infrastructure ramp-up, as you've mentioned. The expectation is for that to keep benefiting from that, and specifically for Cisco, that could result in an increase to about $5 billion in its AI order outlook. So not too shabby for the stock. And that's really helped shield it as well from the software pessimism that we've seen in the start of the year, right? Because they're very much levered to that build out that we've seen, and given the demand for anything related to that, both hardware and software, seems like it could be a positive season for Cisco once again.
16: I guess one other question is whether Cisco is shielded from the hit we've seen from memory costs from so many of these companies that have reported so far.
21: Yeah, absolutely. Definitely something that investors are going to be watching out for. You know, how much of their margins are they going to be able to protect as costs rise, and whether that shortage is set to continue? Is their supply chain something that is relatively insulated from that dynamic, or is it something something that they're going to have to contend with as well. So I'm sure that investors are going to be looking out for any comments from the company, from their CEO during the analyst call for sure.
0: The tech earnings story continues. Thanks, Christine. Great having you on with us. That's Bloomberg Markets Live Managing Editor Christine Aquino. And coming up on Bloomberg Daybreak Weekend, we'll look to the Cannes Film Festival, whether it can galvanize the cinema business. I'm Nathan Hager. This is Bloomberg.
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4: 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And everything else. 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
11: Weekend, our global look ahead at the top stories for investors in the coming week. I'm Nathan Hager in Washington. Up later in our program, we'll look ahead to Treasury Secretary Scott Bessent's visit to Japan. But first, in the coming days, the great and good of the entertainment world will descend on the south of France for the annual Cannes Film Festival. It's a well-established hallmark of the industry calendar, but in an AI-driven landscape, is the business of film still lucrative? For more, let's go to London and bring in Bloomberg Daybreak Europe anchor Caroline Hepker.
12: Nathan, the Cannes Film Festival is known for glitz and glamour amid the palm trees of the south of France. The nearly two-week-long event features beach parties, black tie affairs, and plenty of celebrities. But outside of those trappings, the movies shown behind closed doors are typically quite intense. The Cannes lineup favours challenging works from important auteurs, and for the critics and journalists working at the festival, that means wrestling with those efforts, often on sometimes very little sleep. Throughout the festival, the focus is on who might win the Palme d'Or, the top prize given by the jury. An impossible award to predict, but one that often contains clues about the upcoming Oscars race, at this point relatively far away on the calendar. But it is true that the whole event gets you excited about what's on the horizon. However, outside the sparkling world of the stars and the premieres, audiences interest in traditional cinema going has generally declined compared to pre-pandemic levels, with many blaming the cost and the dominance of home streaming. Preserving the industry is a key concern for insiders. View CEO Timothy Richards has been discussing that issue on Bloomberg Television recently, saying that demand is returning.
13: The good news is business is back, and the demand, our customers never left us, but business is back right now. And if you look at what happened with Michael opening weekend, $217 million, Devil Wears Prada is going to be very, very similar. In terms of how for consolidation, it is fragmented and it has been fragmented for quite a while. And I think everyone's been waiting for business to return before they actually took that first step. The contrarian investors are too late. We're back.
14: But Tim, I mean, you need content first and foremost. So we'll talk about ticket pricing and, you know, AI and how you manage queues and stuff. But you need content. Do you worry there's going to be less content out there, less films being made because of the merger?
13: Yeah, look, I think my biggest concern is demand. And I think we've proven certainly in the last few years that there is a massive demand for all movies of all genres, for all demographics. And we've broken records for all kinds of movies. And and if you look at Hamlet, Hamlet's going to do £20 million in the UK. So I worry about demand. Where there's a demand, there's normally a supply will follow. If you look at what's happened, and I'm fresh back from Las Vegas and CinemaCon, and from meeting with studios in Los Angeles after that, and the commitment to feature filmmaking right now with the legacy studios is unprecedented. Then when you actually look at the three biggest names in tech, Tim Cook, Jeff Bezos, and David and Larry Ellison, they've all now embraced theatrical releases and film production. They're coming into our industry.
12: That was the View founder and CEO Timothy Richards speaking there to Bloomberg's Francine Lacroix. So how are we looking ahead to the upcoming Cannes Film Festival? How can the sector's leaders ensure the magic of La Croisette is translated into the box office? Joining me now for more is Bloomberg's Benoît Berthelot, who is covering the festival this year. Well, lucky you, Benoît, to be going to this big event. Lots going on. What normally happens at the Cannes Film Festival?
15: So I guess the public-facing side of the festival is really the competition. So about 20 films that are competing against each other to win the Palme d'Or. that's awarded at the end of the festival. So it's really what gets the attention because these are films that are carefully selected, that are going to be basically some of the bigger films in the year to come when it comes to really cinema, let's say as an art form. But these are the most popular of the films that are going to come out in the year to come.
12: Yeah.
15: If we take aside blockbusters that are not typically shown in Cannes. So this is really seen as a celebration of cinema. Independent cinema as an art form, and that's really the main focus, let's say. But there is also a less known side of the festival that's really the business side, really, and it's the film market, and it's happening underneath the Palais des Festivals in sort of an underground, very unglamorous area where films are shown to movie professional distributors from all over the world that are going to see films yet to be released and decide if they want to buy it and show them in their countries. So it's really the heart of the festival business-wise. And it's also a major thread of the festival because it's bringing tens of thousands of film professionals to Cannes every year.
12: Yeah, absolutely. So in terms of the more glamorous side of things, what are the big releases that perhaps we'll hear more about for this year?
15: So it's an interesting year for the festival because for a while there was no US film selected in competition. Meanwhile, one film has been added by James Gray. So that's going to be a film that's going to be very expected, I think, with Scarlett Johansson and Adam Driver featuring in the film. We don't know a lot about it yet, but that's going to be a point of attention. And then there is this mix of filmmakers from all over the world, three films from Spain that I'm especially looking forward to, one by Rodrigo Sorogoyen, another one, La Bola Negra, about the civil war in Spain. It's a lot of films inspired by the wars, actually. The Second World War theme is going to be very strong. Films from France as well. Asian films, like it's really a mix. And there are some favorites of Cannes that are coming every time they select a film, basically. And that's one of the criticism of the festival is that, you know, they've got their favorites, and they would come whatever film they release. But truth is, you know, that they are carefully selected. And what's really interesting is we don't know yet, because this has not been seen by anyone. We don't know yet which film is going to create the buzz and which film is going to come out with a big award.
12: Yeah, that's the excitement, isn't it? And the Palme d'Or, as you say, is the crown jewel of the proceedings and who might clinch that. I mean, I noticed that it's the old boy director Park Chan-wook who is leading the jury that makes the selection for who is awarded the Palme d'Or. What's it like then to win that accolade? You know, how important is it? I mean, as you say, the criticism is that there are sometimes favourites at Cannes, but how important is it to win the Palme d'Or?
15: It's absolutely major for a film because it's going to launch that film into the season that's coming, basically. Cannes is always seen at the first event of the year in terms of awards and in terms of films that are going to be seen for the full year. So very often, the films that are selected for the Palme d'Or, but also the major top prizes, right? The best scenario, best director, best actor. These films, they're going to be... Every year we see that they're going to be launched into the award season and they can make it to the Oscars in the end. And that's what happened with the Substance, for example, that was a very small film that made it to the Oscars and got five nominations. I think with Demi Moore, the comeback of Demi Moore.
12: Yeah.
15: In that film was extremely interesting. And she's going to be part of the jury this year, interestingly.
12: I think that's really interesting. Also that, I mean, Cannes is also the big, you know, film festival in Europe, even kind of bigger than Berlin and Venice. So interesting that you say it's such a launch pad then maybe into a bigger market, into the US. But I have to say that in the backdrop of this, you know, talking about these individual movies, these small budget movies, maybe that get bigger, the backdrop in the industry is surely artificial intelligence and maybe movies that are emerging in that space. Do you think Cannes is going to be a buzz with chatter about AI films?
15: It is every year and increasingly a topic in Cannes, of course, as it is across the industry, really. Interestingly, there is one film that's using OpenAI's technology that's going to be shown to buyers in Cannes this year. It's called Critters, and it's an animation film that we're not going to see yet. It's not finished yet, but it's going to be shown to potential buyers. So that's one example of one feature film that's going to use AI a lot, that we're going to see in the coming months, probably. And of course, it's always a chatter in Cannes. You would see panels this year about what AI means for cinema as a creative tool, what it means for the IP of the actors and directors that are sort of prompted and that are sort of used in AI prompts. So what does it mean in terms of rights for them? So it touches on the creative side, on the business side, and all this also happening on the backdrop of a difficult moment of crisis, really, for the cinema industry. Since COVID, the theaters have not seen the same level of tickets sold. Really, during the pandemic, people have grown used to see films on their home screen at home. And so it's also one of the big threads every year in Cannes. It's really how well the industry is doing. We are talking about these very art house films that can make it to bigger markets sometimes. But there is also the huge category is blockbusters. These are really carrying the cinema industry worldwide, the big Hollywood blockbusters. Mm. Before the pandemic, you could see one or two of these every month. It's really not the case anymore. The studios are making less bets on big films. And we can see Devil Wears Prada 2 currently making big numbers, for example. But there are fewer of these films every year. And interestingly, no big blockbuster will have a premiere in Cannes this year. Last year, we saw Mission Impossible premiering, and it was a big event and a big buzz. And this way, this year, it's kind of a snub for the big US studios, and none of these are going to show big film in Cannes. So that's also a sign that there's no film that's ready to be shown in Cannes this year. So it's really the business backdrop of the festival. It's how well the industry is doing.
12: Yeah, it's going to be very interesting, isn't it? Have a wonderful time. I'm looking forward to reading some of your reporting and your insights into the movie industry. Bloomberg's Benoît Berthelot. We will have full coverage of the Cannes Film Festival's twists and turns on Bloomberg platforms in the coming days. I'm Caroline Hepke here in London, and you can catch us every weekday morning for Bloomberg Daybreak Europe beginning at 6 a.m. in London. That's 1 a.m. on Wall Street. Nathan.
11: Thanks, Caroline. And coming up on Bloomberg Daybreak Weekend, a look at what to expect from Treasury Secretary Scott Bessent's visit to Japan. I'm Nathan Hager, and this is Bloomberg.
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3: Global look ahead at the top stories for investors in the coming week. I'm Nathan Hager in Washington. Treasury Secretary Scott Bessent will spend 3 days in Japan starting Monday. For a preview, let's get to Doug Krisner, host of the Bloomberg Daybreak Asia podcast.
4: Thanks, Nathan. Bessent is reportedly expected to meet with Prime Minister Sanae Takeuchi, as well as Finance Minister Satsuki Katayama and Bank of Japan Governor Kazuo Ueda. Now, the Nikkei is reporting these meetings will be held separately. For a closer look at what Bessent wants to address on this trip, let's bring in Bloomberg's Molly Smith, who joins us from our studio in the Japanese capital. Thank you so much for making time. I understand that you're on temporary assignment now as part of a Bloomberg News job swap. And I know you're in the capital city. Before we get into the stuff regarding the Treasury Secretary, I'm curious to get your take on the overall economy right now in Japan. I know inflation is a big issue. What's the feeling right now?
5: You know, it's so interesting, Doug, coming from the U.S., where I've been covering the economy for the last 5 years, to now being in Japan for a few months. And as we know, inflation is, you know, really such a deeply psychological phenomenon as much as it is a financial one. And even though in the U.S., you know, inflation was much more severe and long term than it has been in Japan, I think it's still very much, you know, it's very real here. And especially because the country is coming off of really deflation for the last 30 years. So to even have inflation of, you know, something in the 1-2% area like it is now is still very meaningful after prices have been falling for so long.
4: The 3-day Golden Week holiday just wrapped up, and I'm curious to get your take on how Japanese consumers responded, whether they were engaged, maybe doing a little bit of traveling, spending a little bit at shops and restaurants. Were they engaged in activity at all?
5: I would say anecdotally, from my perspective, it seemed that way. You know, I'm fairly new to the country, so I was trying to travel a bit in and around Tokyo during that period where we had most of this past week was a holiday as well as a day in the previous week. So it definitely seemed like people were out and about and spending and engaging with shops and restaurants. I haven't personally seen any high frequency data on it, but definitely we'll be looking to when we get some household spending figures in the next few months to confirm that in the hard data for sure.
4: So let's get to Treasury Secretary Bessent's visit in the week ahead. Can you give me a sense of what he is attempting to address here?
5: So much has lately been about the yen weakness, which authorities here are really trying to keep at bay as much as they can, a lot of the speculative trading in the currency market. And it seems like the 160 yen per dollar mark is really that unofficial line in the sand of what they're trying to prevent against, that is really the test threshold of how weak they're willing to let the yen get, mm-hmm. or ideally not to go beyond that. So we've had a few suspected interventions in about the past week here. And it seems like that will definitely be a key topic for Bessent to discuss, especially with the finance minister, that they've been in very close contact because there are these G7 agreements to keep your contacts abreast of what is happening with your currency so that you're not labeled a currency manipulator. And also,

0: expected? And if we get a rate hike, is it expected to have a meaningful impact on the currency?
1: So we are right now definitely expecting a hike at the June meeting. Wouldn't say that that's because of the wage data alone, though that definitely is a supporting factor for it. And this is something that Ueda has, you know, at the BOJ meeting that policymakers just wrapped up, he was a bit hesitant to send a firmer signal that the June hike is coming. You know, there were certainly some ways we could read into it. You saw that the split in the vote, you know, that there were six policymakers who voted with the consensus to hold rates steady, but there were three who dissented in favor of raising interest rates. And also when the bank laid out its projections for their outlook, a meaningful increase in inflation expectations. So those two together would definitely have signaled that there is reasonable belief that a hike could be coming at the next meeting in June. And yes, as you mentioned, the positive trend in real wages would also be supportive of that.
0: So the elephant in the room, so to speak, when Treasury Secretary Bessent is in Tokyo is going to be war in Iran. We know that Japan is a heavy importer of crude oil and LNG, especially from the Middle East. What's the feeling right now? What is the view that people have in Japan on this conflict? And what are they having to deal with as a result of higher energy cost?
1: Well, this is really one of the big reasons why the yen is as weak as it is right now. I mean, the other reason that, you know, predated the war in Iran is the interest rate differential that that U.S. Treasury yields are so much higher than Japanese government bond yields are here. And that's also been contributing to weakness in the yen for a bit longer. But now, since Japan is such a heavy importer of crude oil from the Middle East, that's also been weighing on the currency. So it's really been just, you know, more difficult adding to, like, what's been, you know, a real cost of living increase here for the people of Japan, and that there doesn't really seem to be much relief coming anytime soon in that way, because the U.S. hasn't really signaled any interest in cutting interest rates anytime soon. If anything, there seems to be more of a consensus growing out of the Fed of policymakers who might be inclined to raise interest rates as a next move. So we're not going to get any help on the rate differential. And even if the Bank of Japan does hike interest rates here, there is still quite a meaningful gap to claw that back and to help the yen offset some of this weakness.
0: So it's not just energy products that are imported, a number of other resources. Is that showing up, particularly when you look at certain areas like food, that these costs have also appreciated?
1: That's where, yeah, it's, you know, interesting looking at different measures of inflation here compared to what we look at in the U.S. And one of them is, you know, particularly for food prices, for foods that are made with rice. And that's really been one of the real sticking points of where inflation has really been meaningful here.
0: Molly, we'll leave it there. Thank you so very much. And enjoy that temporary assignment for Bloomberg News in Tokyo. Bloomberg's Molly Smith. We move to China next, where the government recently reported a surge in both the value and the number of payment transactions from overseas visitors during the recent five-day Labor Day holiday. And that's where we begin our conversation with Kent Zhu. Kent is CEO of Accor Greater China, and he spoke with Bloomberg TV host David Inglis and Yvonne Mann.
2: Let me just get started, if I could, with the recent long weekend. Could you give us maybe what were the highlights for your group? What stood out to you? And equally, what were the challenges?
3: Good morning. Indeed, the China hotels recorded very strong RevPAR growth over this past May holiday. While it is that did experience a slightly softer demand in comparison with Chinese New Year and the Qingming holidays, these I would say attributed two main factors. One is this Chinese New Year we had a longer holiday and also a later holiday, and this shifted the travel pattern slightly. And number two, the airfare rise as a result of the recent oil price increase. But nevertheless, the hotels generally did very well, as reported in other various different sources. We are waiting for the official data in the next couple of days, but I'm sure the picture will be very robust.
4: You mentioned about The increase in jet fuel prices and really, you know, obviously airfares have really skyrocketed.

0: rocketed since this, Iran situation began, Ken. Has it impacted any way your occupancy across your hotels? Can you tell us a little bit more of the impact this Iran war may have on the industry?
1: The Middle East crisis didn't really impact our Greater China hotels' performance that much, simply because Middle East is a very small market for us. It's not on the top 10 list. It takes up 3% of Greater China's hotel revenue. Number two, Q1 and Q2 are not their traditional high travel season, so the hotel's impact is quite minimal.
2: Okay, and I guess, Kent, just maybe including what we've seen so far in the first few months of 2026, before, of course, what the war started in Iran, and maybe also encapsulating the recent weekend, could you tell us more about where you're seeing the growth in as far as, is it domestic travel that seems to be picking up, if you have the data on that, or are we seeing a faster pickup in inbound travel into mainland China?
1: Well, inbound, extremely robust. In 2025, we saw a 36% increase for our Accor hotels in Greater China. And the first quarter of this year, up until actually end of March, we saw another increase of 25%. So this is a very strong sign that China's visa-free policy is helping the industry in Greater China. Number two, the leisure demand in domestic markets is also very robust, particularly in markets in Greater China, Greater Bay Area, Sanya, Yunnan, and also Guizhou. For example, Hong Kong and Guangzhou, these two cities literally ran full house for the last 10 days.
0: You mentioned RevPAR was actually pretty good during the holiday, Ken.
2: Yeah.
0: I think up until the end of last year, RevPAR in China was still in negative territory here and really, underperforming a lot of parts of the region. Do you have a sense of demand picking up a bit more there? And when do you think RevPAR can actually turn positive in China?
1: I think negative RevPAR really was in the mid-scale and economy scale hotels last year. But if you look at the premium and luxury segments, actually outperformed 2025. There was a 5% to 6% of RevPAR growth in the premium and luxury segment. So in a nutshell, we see this trend starting actually from Q3 last year until year-to-date this year. Luxury segment in particular has recorded more than 8% increase year on year.
3: That was Kent Zhu, CEO of Accor Greater China, speaking with Bloomberg TV host David Inglis and Yvonne Mann. I'm Doug Krisner. You can catch us weekdays for the Daybreak Asia podcast. It's available wherever you get your podcast. Nathan?
4: Thanks, Doug. And that does it for this edition of Bloomberg Daybreak Weekend. 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I'm Nathan Hager. 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
13: From the Sky News Centre at 5, former Deputy PM Angela Rayner says now is the time for the Prime Minister to meet the moment and deliver the change the country needs. In a statement, she describes Labour's local election losses as an historic defeat and lays out a series of policy changes she wants to see. Earlier, backbench MP Catherine West said she'll begin an effort to remove Sir Keir Starmer tomorrow if his cabinet don't do it. But Education Secretary Bridget Phillipson doesn't support that.
14: What I heard loud and clear from voters was their deep sense of frustration that they'd voted for change. They don't feel that we as a Labour government have delivered what they wanted. So I think the last thing is to say, let's have an extended period of time arguing amongst ourselves.
13: British passengers have been taken off the hantavirus-hit cruise ship in Tenerife. When they arrive back in the UK, they'll be checked at a hospital on Merseyside for 72 hours before being allowed home, where they'll have to isolate for 45 days. Politicians from all parties have been addressing thousands gathered outside Downing Street to demonstrate against anti-Semitism. A series of attacks on Jewish people and organisations recently has included a double stabbing in Golders Green 11 days ago. In sport, Arsenal are looking to re-establish their five-point lead at the top of the Premier League, away to strugglers West Ham. Live now to Guy Swindles at the London Stadium.
15: West Ham 0, Arsenal 0, and it's been a pretty frenetic London derby so far. Arsenal, looking for that win, of course, have come closest to scoring. Trossard hitting the post, also going very close on a couple of occasions with Calafiore. But West Ham now coming back into this one, roared on by the huge crowd. 0-0.
13: Guy, thank you. Aston Villa's Champions League hopes were dented with a 2-2 draw at already relegated Burnley. Nottingham Forest edged closer to safety as they held Newcastle 1-1. And Celtic have kept the pressure on Scottish Premiership leaders Hearts with a 3-1 win at home to Rangers in the Old Firm derby. That's the latest. I'm Jenny Barsby.
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27: 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Today, I'm speaking with businessman, podcaster, and former communications director for President Trump, Anthony Scaramucci.
28: Donald Trump has phenomenal political instincts. Let me say it to you this way. There was a man that lived on Fifth Avenue in a triplex apartment that looked like Louis XIV smoked crystal meth and decorated the apartment. He saw the problems in the neighborhood I grew up in, and I missed it.
27: Anthony Scaramucci, businessman, podcaster, former communications director for Donald Trump. You owe your media and podcasting career to him after those 10 days.
28: That was the most brutal experience of my life. I had a crisis PR person. God bless the guy. He told me, look, you probably should go dark for 5 years. But in life, when you make mistakes and you're an entrepreneur and you take risks like that, you got to face the music. And I did that.
27: From Bloomberg Weekend, this is the Michelle Hussein Show. I'm Michelle Hussein. I first heard the name Anthony Scaramucci around the same time I suspect you probably did. It was July 2017, and Scaramucci was named Communications Director for President Trump, just a few months into his first term. He was clearly going to be a key figure in this White House, I thought. He was already known by his nickname, the Mooch. He was confident, showy, willing to do battle for the MAGA agenda. Only 10 days later, he was fired. And that's part of what we talk about in the conversation you're about to hear. How bruising it was, humiliating even. Turns out, by the way, we pronounce that particular word, humiliating, rather differently, though he does like my version. Today, Anthony Scaramucci is well known as a podcaster. He has a second life in a way, a show called Open Book. He co-hosts The Rest Is Politics US while also running his own investment firm and being evangelical about crypto. He is still, though, a big talker, by which I mean he's expansive. He talks a lot. Here, we get to find out where his drive comes from, the hardworking Long Island community of his childhood, though he also admits he forgot that world for many years after discovering Wall Street. We spoke in London. He was visiting. I was just back from Washington and my White House correspondence dinner experience. And I wanted to start with US politics because we're now less than 6 months away from the midterms. What, I wondered, does the Mooch think will happen?
0: Listen, you know, November's still a long time off, so it's very hard to make these predictions. If you look at Kelsey or the poly markets, it looks like the Democrats will win the House. But the big problem in American politics right now is the gerrymandering. And so for viewers outside the United States, the political leaders have the opportunity to redistrict or to cut the congressional districts in a way that could favor their party. And so even though Donald Trump and the Republicans started this redistricting fight, Democrats seem to be ahead. But I just want you to think about this. We have 435 congressional districts, approximately 8% of those, 35 to 40 at max, are up for contest. Mm-hmm. So they've done such a powerful job of redistricting that they've taken out of the equation a Democrat beating a Republican in a Republican district or a Republican beating a Democrat in a Democratic district. And so think about this. We only have 35 purple districts now. And so I think that's unfair to the American people. And I would just say this rhetorically, are we in a real democracy where the politicians are picking the voters? I thought the voters were supposed to pick the politicians. So we're in sore need of reform.
27: And yet there is this possibility, isn't it? It's not out of the question that the Democrats end up taking the Senate as well as the House, or are you really cautious on that?
0: I'm a little more cautious on that because the red states that have less population in them, you could hear the flurry, you can hear some purpling, and then they always go back to red. You know, so
27: the Republican states.
0: You know, Tallarico is going to be running against a...
27: He's a Democrat.
0: He's a Democrat in Texas, and I believe Texas will stay red. So I'm a little more cautious about that. If you're telling me James Tallarico is going to turn the state of Texas purple, where there'll be one Republican and one Democrat from the state, that'll be a watershed activity in American politics. So I'm a little more cautious about it. You know, these machines, they have created a cartel. They have a duopoly now.
27: The two parties.
0: The two parties, yeah. And so they sort of control the landscape. They've tightened up their ability to get incumbents reelected. You know, the Congress has a 14 or 15% approval rating. So it's like slightly above Kim Il-jung, the North Korean dictator. However, you have a 95% reincumbency rate. So just imagine you and I opening up a restaurant and our food is terrible. We're getting like one-star Yelp ratings, but we can never get the restaurant closed and we always stay as the two chefs in the restaurant. And so that's what's going on in Washington right now. And so, you know, I think the Democrats will win if you're just
27: the House of Representatives.
0: Yeah. I think the Republicans will probably keep the Senate. That's my best guess.
27: Now, you're still a registered Republican, right?
0: I am. I mean, you know, so what is your British football team? Are you like an Arsenal fan? Are you Manchester United? Or
27: now you're really cutting to the chase. Yeah. I live in North London. So if I'm anything, I'm probably an Arsenal fan.
0: Okay. So for Arsenal fans out there, I don't know how the team does, but I'm a New York Met fan and we're just having a horrific time. But you don't leave. You know, I'm a New York Jet fan. We haven't won the Super Bowl since 1969. You know, so the Republican Party in my mind is in the doldrums. We have a huge losing streak going on intellectually. You know, Donald Trump hijacked that party. He decapitated what was once known as the Republican Party. And he did sort of this M&A transaction where he installed this right-wing populist party. It's called the Republican Party, but it's really the MAGA Party. And it's the personality cult of Donald Trump. And so I'm of the belief when his political personality extinguishes sometime in 2028, there'll be an ideological battle for that party again in terms of who will be running that party. So,
1: but I'm wondering
0: I'm a loyalist.
1: Yeah, but I'm wondering why you're not more active in the zone of trying to find that next Republican. Because what I see you doing is not just, I know you voted for Biden and then Harris, right, in the last two presidential elections?
0: I just think Trump is too dangerous. I think obviously it's funny because I'm sure
1: you have history with him, which we'll get into.
0: Wall Street at some point. All my Wall Street buddies voted for him. And now they're all regretting the fact that they voted for him. So, you know, it's just one of those things.
1: Are they all regretting that they voted for him? I mean, a lot of them have done doing well out of the markets.
0: I think most people are regretting it. Yeah. I mean, look, I'm of the belief that prices are higher. We have an oil crisis going on right now. He imposed illegal tariffs, which raised the pricing umbrella for all the lower middle income people that voted for him. You're in a quagmire of a war. It's going to be very difficult to disengage the United States from that war. You've weakened our relationships with our European allies, our Gulf allies. He's put us in a very vulnerable state as a country and an economy. If you want to make the case that the banks have record profits in the short term, sure. But he's also suing some of the banking executives. You know, this is a very difficult time in the country where you are losing the predictive capability of our justice system and you're losing the predictive capability of what our civil rights are and what our free speech rights are in the country. For those reasons, it's very, very bad for business. So, yeah, I think a lot of people are regretting it.
1: But that's also why I'm asking you that given you're still a Republican, mm-hmm. why are you not more actively searching for the Republican that you would like to succeed Donald Trump? Because these are the last 2 years of his presidency.
0: You know, I think it's early. You know, we have to get through the midterms. We have to really look at the landscape of who's going to be running. You know, is Glenn Youngkin running? And will he have the umbrella? You know, one of the biggest things that you need, if not the most important thing that you need to be the president of the United States, is name recognition. And so just remember the type of electorate that you're dealing with. You know, the people that are listening to your show or watching your show, they're very sophisticated. They're very up to speed in the world of American politics. But the average voter is really not. You know, they make that decision in the week prior to the presidential election.
1: And Donald Trump had that name recognition because of television. That,
0: you know, he was a famous guy in 16. But by 2024, he was the most famous person on the planet. I would stipulate that. I mean, you may say there was a rock star here or there that has more followers on social media, but he was a very well-recognized name. And so you have to see who emerges. Also, I think the war is going to hurt the people that are close to Donald Trump. I think Rubio, and I've said this on our podcast, I think Rubio and Vance are going to be victimized by Trump in ways they haven't totally predicted yet. You know, he's already started with Vance with the attack on the Pope and, you know, hitting Vance because he knows Vance has got a book coming out on his conversion to Catholicism.
1: He doesn't want to build J.D. Vance up into the next president and his successor.
0: Of course not. This is
1: why not?
0: His personality is, you guys were nothing before I got on this stage. And I've carried you for the last 12 years. And the 2020 election was rigged. And everyone knows it. And I should have won that election as well. And I've returned to the presidency carrying all the Republicans on my back. You know, you were nobodies before I got here. You'll be nobodies after I leave. That's Donald Trump's personality. And to not understand that is to not understand Donald Trump. And let me give two quick examples. Cornyn, he is 35 years in the Senate from the state of Texas. 99% of the time he voted with Donald Trump. 1% of the time he didn't. Trump dusted him. Crenshaw, House of Representatives, Army vet, lost his eye in combat. 99% of the time he voted with Donald Trump. 1% of the time he didn't. Trump endorsed the other candidate. He lost the primary to return to the House of Representatives. You have to understand the nature of Donald Trump. And what's still going on is we try to normalize him and sane wash him and put him into a bucket. Oh, he's a Republican. He'll want a Republican to secede him, or he'll want J.D. Vance or Marco Rubio. He doesn't want those guys to succeed him. Let's say he has a successful remaining 2 years of his presidency, which seems unlikely, but let's say he did. He wouldn't want those guys taking any credit for anything that happened in the administration. It's an administration of one person, and there's one spotlight on.
1: You met him years ago, didn't you? I think, is it way back even in the 90s in New York?
0: Well, he would not have remembered that. I was a young man working at Goldman Sachs. My boss took me to see him. This was during some real struggles for him during the casino restructuring and some of the bankruptcies, and he was looking for financing. And, you know, I looked up to him. I'm not somebody that like whitewashes or tries to recolor history. You know, I read The Art of the Deal. I think I was a law school student when it came out. Trump was from Queens. I was from either further out. And so we looked up to Donald Trump. You know, the rappers sang songs about Donald Trump. We admired his bravado and his risk taking and his image making. And so at age 31, when I met him for the first time, it was a very impressionable meeting.
27: More from my conversation with Anthony Scaramucci coming up. I'm Michelle Hussein, and this is Bloomberg.
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27: I'm Michelle Hussein, and you're listening to some highlights from the Michelle Hussein Show podcast on Bloomberg Radio. Today, I'm speaking with businessman, podcaster, and former communications director for President Trump, Anthony Scaramucci.
0: Years later, I was working at CNBC as a one of those paid contributors. And then I got invited to the Apprentice parties, and I got invited to the Apprentice finale, and we did a couple of fundraising events together, including Robin Hood. And then we started to develop a relationship. And then very famously in 2012, I was co-finance chair for Mitt Romney for New York. And so we did two political fundraisers in Donald Trump's triplex apartment for Governor Romney. And by the way, you know, Donald Trump did a really good job raising money
27: for Mitt Romney. For Governor Romney. It seems extraordinary now to think of that.
0: Something that Donald Trump did, which none of us understood at that time, but he did, and you have to give him credit for this. He has phenomenal political instincts. Mitt was in trouble. He had lost in South Carolina to Newt Gingrich, and he was now coming into the Super Tuesday primaries. It was a big opportunity for Mitt. And Trump offered to do what are called robocalls for him in parts of rural and blue-collar Michigan. And we looked at that and said, well, why the hell would we need that? And Trump said, no, trust me, you need it. And he made these robocalls. And so if you were home and the phone rang, it was, hey, I'm Donald Trump. It was on a recorded message. I want you to vote for Mitt Romney. It had an unbelievable impact on that primary. And it was the first for me. It was the first origin story of understanding the populist movement that was happening in the United States. And at that time, we'll call him Mr. Trump because he wasn't president yet, Mr. Trump's understanding of it and his hold on it. And so that's when we actually became close. That's when we started to develop a relationship and then talk to each other and see each other at restaurants and so forth.
27: So that period between 2012 and 2017, when he brought you into the White House as mm-hmm. his communications director,
0: yeah.
27: by then you were a true believer, wouldn't you? You were Team MAGA.
0: Yeah.
27: Or was that a front at that point?
0: No, I think it's something I have to own for the rest of my life. I'm a very honest person. I wasn't Team MAGA. I had worked for Governor Walker from Wisconsin, Walker, who was running for president. When Scott dropped out of the race, I went to work for Jeb Bush. In March of 2015, Donald Trump called me, invited me to breakfast. I went to his office, had breakfast with him. I always tease him about this. His desk is up here. Michelle, your chair is down there. So you're looking up at him. Okay. That's how he had the office set up. And I'm looking up at him and he's saying, you know, I'm running for president. I just finished my time with The Apprentice. And I looked at him like he was crazy. I said, you're not running for president. I said, that's just like a publicity stunt. He said, oh, no, you think that. Everybody thinks that. That's why I'm so low in the polls. But when I announce that I'm running, I'm going to go right to the top of the polls. And I laughed and said, yeah, it's not going to happen. And he said, no, I've got Corey Lewandowski downstairs. He's running my campaign. Why don't you go meet with him? And I said, listen, Mr. Trump, I'm working for Jeb. And he said, don't you think he has low energy? And I said, no, I don't think he has low energy. And he says, okay, I'll tell you what. I get the loyalty. You're a longtime Republican. When Jeb comes out of the race, will you come work for me? And right then and there, I reached over. I shook his hand. I said, yes, I will come work for you. And Jeb got knocked out of the race in South Carolina. Mr. Trump called me. I had a little presentation for him, how I could help him find those Romney donors. And then we did our first event in Albuquerque, New Mexico. And then that's when I got the MAGA fever. And so what was MAGA fever for me? Donald Trump was talking to my dad. My dad was born in 1935. He was born in a coal mining town in northeastern Pennsylvania. He wasn't college educated. He went on to become a crane operator on Long Island, spent 41 years in the union. But he had a high-paying job. We had a tiny little house on Long Island, and we lived a good part of the American dream. And I would never dishonor my dad by telling you we grew up poor. We did not grow up poor. But what I mean by he was talking to my dad, these were guys that, like my dad, instead of being born in 1935, they were born in 65 or 75. And I was talking to these people in Albuquerque, New Mexico, and they were letting me know that that once economically aspirational blue-collar family, the one I grew up in, doesn't exist in America anymore. These families went from economically aspirational to economically desperational. And one young man said something to me that I will never forget. He said, you think you're in New Mexico? He said, yeah, but that's not New Mexico. That would be Mexico because that's where our factory moved. My dad worked there for 30 years. I was there for 12. The factory moved and we blighted these towns. We blighted these cities. And I thought, and I got it wrong, of course, but I thought, okay, I'm going to work for Donald Trump. He sees something about America that we need to fix. We need to reconnect these people who are angry. And perhaps you have those people that are leaning on people like Nigel Farage here in this country. But I said, we're going to reconnect those people. So yes, I bought in. I spent 71 days on the campaign trail with him, did 71 stops. I did countless hours of media advocacy for him and a tremendous amount of fundraising, so much so that when he won, he named me to his executive transition team.
27: The thing that surprises me is that because of your background, because of seeing how hard your father worked and the community around you, had you really never thought along these lines before you saw Donald Trump and voters respond to him in that way? So and you lived the American dream, right, yourself, so because you got rich compared to your father's.
0: So this is a very
27: families.
0: Important point. And this is something, again, it doesn't reflect well on me, but it's important for me to share it with you. That neighborhood that I was in Port Washington, there were sheetrock installers and plumbers and crane operators and landscapers. But I left that neighborhood. I went to Tufts University and Harvard Law School and 7 years at Goldman Sachs. And then I built my own hedge fund business. And then I got invited to the World Economic Forum to speak. And I started hanging out in the salons of the wealthy. My point is, when you hang out with a certain group of people, you pick up the collective biases of those people.
27: Well, you forget where you came from.
0: And you forget where you came from. And I'll tell you another quick story, which is also relevant to his instincts versus mine. Later, I'm on the plane, we're flying somewhere else, and I'm reading something that was prepared by SkyBridge's economic team.
27: SkyBridge is your firm. Mm-hmm.
0: What are you reading? Oh, I'm reading about the Brexit. He goes, oh, you're an idiot. I said, I'm an idiot. I said, I know I'm an idiot, but why am I an idiot? He goes, I'll tell you what's in that report. That report is saying that it's economically wrong and economically irrational for the British citizens, the UK citizens, to Brexit. Isn't that what it says? I says, yes, it is. And I have all the backup data here. He goes, yeah, that's ridiculous. They're going to Brexit. I said, why are you saying that? He says, haven't you been traveling around with me to all of these cities? You don't think that they have those cities and those towns in the UK? And that was late May of 2016. By the end of June, this country had Brexited, and he got that. I didn't get it. Let me say it to you this way. There was a man that lived adjacent to the Tiffany store on Fifth Avenue in a triplex apartment that looked like Louis XIV smoked crystal meth and decorated the apartment. He saw the problems in the neighborhood I grew up in, and I missed it.
27: So I think then you would credit him with these two things, perhaps. One is that he showed you something that you otherwise hadn't seen because of your professional experience and your new world. Mm-hmm. And the second thing is you owe your media and podcasting career to him after those 10 days that you were in the White House actually the way he fired you.
0: Yeah, well, yes. I mean, so I think that's a little bit of a silver lining, I guess, in some ways. But you know, the truth of the matter is that was the most brutal experience of my life. We can talk about it and we can revise it. It's 9 years later. And I say, oh, that worked out great for me. I have this nice podcast business and you and I are hanging out in this beautiful studio and talking on your wonderful show. So that worked out great for me. But let me set the scene for you and your viewers and listeners. I am fighting with him in the White House, as predicted by my wife, that our personalities would not gel in a situation like that. Remember in the campaign where I was a volunteer of his, we were two New Yorkers and two entrepreneurs taking risks in a campaign. And it used to bother people that I could have this sort of bilateral direct conversation with him because there was a lot of sycophants around him. But he wanted sycophants in the White House. And so there I was with him. And on that Friday, he called me a deep stater. And I was like, well, I'm not a deep stater. I mean, I think I went to Washington one time on a field trip. I'm definitely not a deep stater. But I didn't want to do things the way he wanted to do them. Okay, I had actually taken constitutional law in law school. And I had a thought process about it being the institution of the presidency. And you're a caretaker of it. I'm not necessarily working for you as much as I'm working for the American people and want to abide to the Constitution. Well, 11 days later, I got fired. And I blame myself for the firing and all that other stuff. I never blame anybody, him or anybody else. But it's important to tell this part of the story because that was brutal. My wife and I were fighting. She had filed for divorce on me. I missed the birth of my son, Michelle. He was born on July 24, 2017. I was at the Boy Scouts event with Donald Trump in West Virginia.
27: You couldn't leave the event for the birth of your child?
0: There was no way out of the event. She went into premature labor and he landed the plane. We drove 35 miles away from the plane into a campground. And even if I got back to the plane, there was a 60-mile no-fly zone. There was just no way back. Okay, so I had a series of colossal disasters happen to me sequentially. I can feel the perspiration as I'm speaking about it, but I was in a potential divorce, missed the birth of my son, got fired from the White House after 11 days, and I got torched by everybody. I mean, I had a crisis PR person, God bless the guy, he told me, look, go buy a villa in Tuscany and come back to the United States in 2022. You're never going to be able to rebuild your career or your media reputation. And, you know, you probably should go dark for 5 years. But, you know, you in life, when you make mistakes and you're an entrepreneur and you take risks like that, you got to face the music. And I did that. So, yes, I do have a podcast business and I do have things like that. But I paid the price for those things.
27: Yeah, it was very public. And I can see that there was a really humiliating aspect to it.
0: You know, I am so glad that you brought up the word humiliating because I thought you were going to be a little bit too British and not bring up that word. But it was humiliating. I like the way you say it better. You have a nicer accent than me, but it was humiliating.
27: More from my conversation with Anthony Scaramucci coming up. I'm Michelle Hussein, and this is Bloomberg. You've heard the phrase, the voice of experience.
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27: I'm Michelle Hussein, and you're listening to some highlights from the Michelle Hussein Show podcast on Bloomberg Radio. Today, I'm speaking with businessman, podcaster, and former communications director for President Trump, Anthony Scaramucci. Is the other really hard moment that you've had, which is possibly comparable, over your association with Sam Bankman-Fried, who's now been sentenced over his defrauding of investors and customers in his cryptocurrency business? Because you believed in him. You were business partners. You were close to him.
0: I liked him.
27: And then there was a massive fallout on you and your firm from his downfall.
0: Yeah. I mean, and, you know, there were some nasty articles written on Bloomberg, frankly. And by the way, I'm a free speech absolutist. And so those reporters had the right to write those articles, and they're allowed to write whatever they want to write. If you're a public figure, you have to be a big person, and you have to accept the criticism and the potential praise of what's going on. But, you know, the one problem when you're a high profile person, however, your failures go around the world in 5 seconds, okay, before you can tie your shoelaces, okay? Your successes are generally understated, and that's fine, but those are two, to me, colossal failures in my career. You know, missizing, not understanding Trump appropriately, I've well explained that, and I'm happy to continue to explain it. Sam Bankman-Fried is a different story. Sam had 25 investors that had given him approximately $1 billion U.S. dollars to fund FTX. And these were sovereign. I'm not going to name them because they always get mad at me when I actually name the names. But these were sovereign wealth funds, venture capitalists, billionaire investors, billionaire family offices. And I had a rapport with Sam, and I had a rapport with Sam's mom and dad, who were Stanford Law School professors who knew some of the faculty at Harvard Law School that taught me. And so I felt I had a keretsu or a connection into the family. And while Sam was somewhat odd, I thought he was brilliant. And I'm going to say something that makes me look bad. I thought he was ethical, a little odd, but ethical. And I thought his father, who was a tax attorney, and his mother, who taught ethics at Stanford Law School, I made false assumptions. And so, but remember, he gave me the money. I didn't give him the money.
27: He bought a stake in your firm.
0: Yeah, he did. He came to our conference. He liked our business. He liked our crypto exposure.
27: And you talked about him as the next J.P. Morgan or the J.P. Morgan of the modern age.
0: I think I said that to Bloomberg. I thought I thought, because he was bailing out at the time. If you remember what happened in the crisis of 1907, John Pierpont Morgan, before the establishment of the Federal Reserve, stepped in and cleared a lot of credit that was potentially defaulting in the panic of 1907. And so we were having that sort of crisis in 2022, and Sam had positioned himself that way. So yes, I did say that. You know, the great irony now in Sam's investment portfolio, he filed for bankruptcy. It was a $17 billion company when the company collapsed. His investment portfolio, his balance sheet today, is worth $114 billion, meaning if they had just kept the balance sheet together. But the reason why he didn't get a retrial is that he broke the law. He moved customer accounts from one place into another place, his own account, which was wholly and totally inappropriate. But again, imagine the situation for me. I'm making an announcement that Sam's buying a piece of my business in September. And I'm talking about the strategic collaboration. 8 weeks later, I've got to go down to the Bahamas and visit with him and his father and realize that he's committed fraud. And I've got to go face the music again. So I have to go back on television.

0: Bitcoin. And is there any point where you thought too much of my personal wealth is tied up
1: in
0: this?
1: You'll have to invite me back in 5 years. I'll have to make a determination if I'm right or wrong. But I made a decision in October, November of 2020 that we were going to flip a portion of our assets into digital assets. A big piece of it was going to be in Bitcoin. We were buying those coins at 15, 16, 17,000. They went to 69,000 by November of 2021. We looked like geniuses. And then they collapsed with the FTX crisis and went back to 15,000. So depending on the point that you're in, you either look like a genius or a dummy. But I mean, I bought these coins at 16,000. They're trading at about $78,000 today. And you could say to me, well, you know, they were once trading at 126. So you're a dummy once again. But again, I don't want to judge it that way. I want to judge it over a 5 or 10 year period of time. I think this is a transformative technology. So, yeah, I own it. And Sam didn't dissuade me, even though he caused, alongside of a huge deleveraging in the market, he caused a crash in Bitcoin. Bitcoin rallied back. I think the United States will get the legislation and the regulation right. And I think Bitcoin will be part of our long-term asset allocation structure in the United States.
0: So to you, it's not a risk. It's the future. And it's a future that you're invested in.
1: I think it's the future. I think you have to take the time to understand it. People that are my age, I'm 62. If you're my age or older, you either don't have the patience for it, or you think it's a cryptograph that's absolutely worthless. I was on the Bill Maher show with my old boss, Lloyd Blankfein, who'd be a great guest on your show, by the way. And he had just written a new book. And Bill Maher and Lloyd Blankfein, combined age of like 160, hate Bitcoin. And they're sitting there laying into me over Bitcoin. And I said the same thing to them that I'll say to you. Do the homework. When you're done doing the homework, let's then have the real conversation. So, you know who's doing the homework? The 30-year-olds, the 40-year-olds. And you know where they're going to be in 10 years? They're going to be in positions of power in the asset management business. And so let's see if I'm right.
0: What do you think is going to happen in the next election? Because we've already talked about the midterms, but let's look at the next election. Do you think the Democrats can win them back?
1: They don't have the right leadership right now to win them back. I mean, the best thing that the Republicans have going for them are the Democrats.
0: I don't see a single credible nominee.
1: Remember, the reaction formation to that story in my book is to make sure that there's a female candidate to be president, or to make sure, or Vice President Harris, who I voted for and I helped her on her campaign debate prep. She writes in her book, 107 Days, she didn't pick Pete Buttigieg because he was gay. She wrote it. And so we got to stop doing all of that. In other words, we have to stop overcorrecting for the racism. And then we have to stop over like doing the identity, gender, sexual orientation.
0: So just pick the best communicator?
1: Best athletes, best communicators, policymakers, who can build a consensus, who can delegate. You know, there's 5,000 people in the executive branch. We've got our decision-making down to a decision-maker of one now. There's one person at the State Department, that's Donald Trump. There's one person at the White House, Donald Trump. There's one person at the Pentagon, Donald Trump. So we have to get back on the playing field with something way more American and way more pluralistic. And the way to do that is put the best athletes in the game and stop trying to overcorrect and try to whitewash what happened in the past. You know, I mean, the statues are the statues. Leave them alone. That's part of our history. Let's go forward with the right ideas for the vision. But I'm optimistic.
0: Every Democrat would say that that's exactly what they're going to do. And
1: They haven't done that.
0: Well, I guess maybe they say it's early, like you say, for the Republicans.
1: They're in a circular firing squad. They treat Newsom like he's further to the right than Orban. If you're in AOC or Zohran Mamdani's camp, you know, Newsom is Viktor Orban. I mean, you got to really look at it for what it is. Cut it out, guys. Focus on the principle. Stop attacking each other and line up. You know what the Republicans do a way better job of the Democrats? They line up, Michelle. You got to learn to do that in politics.
0: I think you don't really like that about all of those who've lined up under Donald Trump.
1: I don't like it because they're hurting the country. I don't like it because they're subverting the Constitution. If you told me that Donald Trump was a transformational, healing, regenerative leader who was seeking an American renewal and that was going to help reform America and make it better, then of course I like it. You got to give up something at the table for the other side. That was the nature and the existence of

0: what the founders wanted. It wasn't, let me beat you into submission and let me own you culturally in the culture war. That wasn't the goal of the whole thing.
1: But I think you're
0: but
1: saying...
0: But I am optimistic, by the way.
1: On the Democrats finding someone who can challenge the next...
0: Well, I don't know who it's going to be, but I will predict on your show that you will see a very surprising American renewal because it's a very, very young country. It doesn't have an anchored culture. It's an experiment, multi-ethnic experiment. And what happens in the country is when we lose our generational memory once every 80 years, we get hit very hard.
1: But the renewal on the left or the right?
0: I'm not sure yet. We'll have to see. It could be a Republican. You know, you could invite me back. I'll say, hey, there's a young Republican that is helping people understand where the country has to go. Or there's a young Democrat. You know, Buttigieg, as an example, to me, is a very formidable, incredibly talented politician. He's also served in the American military. He's an articulate man. He understands policy. Okay, but he is gay. And he can't get the African American community at this moment to vote for him. But maybe they will. Maybe there'll be a transformation. But he's somebody that I would look at and say, okay, that guy has the right timber and he has the right ingredients to be a really good president. But I'm telling you that we go through it. 80 years after the Revolutionary War, we had the Civil War. 80 years after that, we had the Great Depression. And that led to the Second World War. We're now 80 years out from that war. And this country is getting dunked because we've lost our generational memory about the institutions and the processes that matter. And so now we need a leader come in and explain that to the people and say, we have to return to the process. Okay. And Trump is helping us do that, by the way, because he's so out there doing the opposite that people instinctively know that this is not right. This is why these elections are not going his way. This is why the approval ratings are way down. He's got a 34, 35% approval rating. He's helping us. Trump is forcing. You know how Trump made me famous and allowed me to have a podcast? He's actually forcing the American people to have a moral and cultural reckoning with itself. And every time we've done that, we've sought redemption and renewal. And I predict that that will happen.
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12: From the Sky News Centre at 6. Sir Keir Starmer's former number twos delivered a critique of Labour's time in government under the Prime Minister, but stopped short of calling on him to resign. Angela Rayner also sets out what she thinks the party must do to rebuild support after disastrous local election results. Our political correspondent Ali Fortescue says the ex-deputy PM also discusses one of those talked about as a successor to number 10.
13: She says this is bigger than personalities, but it is time to acknowledge that blocking Andy Burnham was a mistake. We must show we understand the scale of change the moment calls for. That means bringing our best players into Parliament.
12: A flight repatriating British people evacuated from a cruise ship hit by a hantavirus outbreak taken off from Tenerife. It's heading to Manchester before passengers are moved to a site on the Wirral, the UK's initial COVID quarantine centre. An open letter of support to the Jewish community describes anti-Semitism as a problem for all of us to fix. It's been signed by faith groups, business leaders and charities following a spate of recent attacks. Amanda Land has won the TV BAFTA for Best Scripted Comedy. The reality programme prize went to the celebrity Traitors. Adolescents grabbed both acting awards in the supporting categories. In sports, strugglers West Ham are looking to prevent Arsenal going 5 points clear at the top of the Premier League again. Live to the London Stadium and our reporter Guy Swindles.
14: It's West Ham 0, Arsenal 0, so at the moment they're doing exactly that, though they could do with a win themselves to get themselves out of the bottom three. In the second half, it's been much more level. Arsenal with a better team in the first 45, but West Ham have had chances through Castellanos and through Bowen. Arsenal have had shots through Saka. It's West Ham 0, Arsenal 0.
12: Guy, thank you. Europa League finalists Aston Villa have been held 2-2 at relegated Burnley in the Premier League, and Celtic extended their winning run to 6 games in all competitions with a 3-1 victory at home at 2 Rangers. That's the latest. I'm Jenny Barsby.
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27: And I'm Joe Wasenthal.
26: Today you are listening to our conversation with Ike Fryman, a Hoover Fellow at Stanford and the author of the new book, Defending Taiwan, A Strategy to Prevent War with China. We are talking about the world's massive vulnerability when it comes to Taiwan. Joe, up until recently, very recently,
27: yeah.
26: I would say there are or were two hypothetical blockades that kind of loomed large in the minds of geopolitical strategists everywhere. And the first was, of course, Iran blockading the Strait of Hormuz. That's clearly not a hypothetical anymore. It's actually happened. It's reality. And we've been doing a lot of episodes about it. And so the big hypothetical blockade that we're left with to ponder is China potentially doing something with Taiwan.
27: Definitely. And, you know, the only thing I would actually flip them in the sense that I would say the vast majority of discourse has been about the latter, China potentially blockading Taiwan in some way. That was the thing that everyone has been talking about for years and years with growing intensity. And then, of course, as you mentioned, now the Hormuz situation, which sort of, I don't know, hit people by their blind spot because they didn't think it could ever really happen or whatever really happened has happened. But when this resolves, if this resolves, et cetera, I believe the question of Taiwan will very quickly return to the fore.
26: Oh, absolutely. So as you mentioned, it obviously hasn't happened yet, but people have been writing and thinking about it for years and years and years. And as you know, I consider myself an expert on this topic, having once written a paper in college saying that China was going to invade Taiwan before the 2008 Beijing Olympics. And that obviously didn't happen.
27: Well, being wrong has never gotten in the way of any pundit's career.
26: That's right.
27: So that I would That's not right. worry about that. That has never been an issue. As long as it was well articulated and
26: she definitely
27: some knowledge, et cetera, then you're fine.
26: It was written from a server closet while I was in Beijing. So it had that going for it. But anyway, my point is that this is something that's always sort of looming in the background. And you always see headlines kind of coming up that hint at China-Taiwan tensions. So we actually had one this morning. We're recording on April 21st. The headline is Taiwan's president canceled his visit to Eswatini. Do you know where that is?
27: No.
26: It's a tiny, tiny place in Africa.
27: Huh. Did they you know what is interesting? Because there's a few countries still holding out there that recognize
26: That's right.
27: Taipei as the unified capital of China. Most have switched. There's a few random ones out there that are still like they don't recognize the mainland, etc. So I'm all, you know, a little factoids here and there. I didn't know that. But
26: so Taiwan's presidential office is citing air route issues. I'm doing air quotes for those who can't see this video and China pressure. So, you do get those kind of headlines every once in a while. And then the one other thing I would say is like, okay, the Strait of Hormuz, the blockade there, clearly an oil story, and oil is something that powers the entire global economy. But as we've kind of learned over the past 6 or 7 weeks, oil might not actually be the thing that like powers markets. Right. If you think about the thing that matters for markets, it might be something much closer to AI and semiconductors and valuations
27: there. Totally. I mean, evidently the world can go a few weeks and not grind to a halt if the Strait of Hormuz is closed for a few weeks. I believe the reaction in markets would be just all around the world, and really everything would just be orders of magnitude differently if someone's like, oh, no chips are coming out. That would be such a bigger deal. And of course, you know, the question of, you know, Taiwan's role in the world, that would already have been a very big security question even prior to the now constant drumbeat obsession with AI chips, et cetera. But it only magnifies why this is such a live issue.
26: Right. So apparently we can kind of survive a few weeks without oil. Can we survive a few weeks without months?
27: We can survive a few weeks without a certain fraction. Whereas if we, you know, the chip flow were to be disrupted on that level, it would just be, much bigger deal.
26: All right. Well, we do, in fact, have the perfect guest to talk about all of this. Someone who has just written a book on exactly this topic called Defending Taiwan, A Strategy to Prevent War with China. We're going to be speaking with Ike Fryman. He is also a Hoover Fellow at Stanford. So, Ike, thank you so much for coming on All Thoughts.
0: Thanks for having me on.
26: Here's my first question. You've spent a lot of time in China, including researching this book. Are you going to be able to go back?
0: I think I could go back. The question is whether I could leave. I'm joking. They gave me a hard time at immigration on the way out last time.
26: Oh, interesting.
0: And I can't do useful research there anymore. It's not like there's archives I can access, interviews I can do. So the value of it for research is going down for me, but also the risk to my person, the risk to my devices is going up. You know, I do try to engage as much as I can, but I think it's better to engage in third countries.
27: Why don't you tell us the genesis of this book, or the origin of it, or how you got interested in this particular topic?
0: Well, my background is as a China scholar looking at China's global investment campaign. My first book was about the Belt and Road, and I looked at a bunch of Chinese language sources that show how it works under the hood as a campaign to mobilize the party state behind Xi Jinping. And then I went on the trail of it to Sri Lanka, to Tanzania, Greece, Greenland, actually. I did my PhD about China in Greenland, trying to understand how China leverages.
27: You did your PhD about China in Greenland?
0: Yeah.
27: Oh, that is timely. Anyway, keep going.
0: That'll be another book.
27: Yeah.
0: But what I learned in the process of doing this book is that China has this formidable toolkit for blending economic power with its geopolitical objectives. And, you know, Taiwan was clearly emerging during COVID as the AI story was heating up, as this monumental issue in the structure of the world economy, not just for the old reasons that we care about Taiwan, which is largely about geography. So it seemed to me, reading about this, China had more ships, more planes, more missiles, more drones. What was I missing? Why is the United States not completely outmatched? So I started this project with a friend of mine named Harry Halem, who's a superstar naval historian. And I asked him, what's the book I should read to understand what a U.S.-China war over Taiwan would be like, what it would take to win, and then what of those things the U.S. can do or can't do? And he said, well, the book doesn't exist. I can give you hundreds of articles, hundreds of people to follow on Twitter, but no one thing to read. And so began this collaboration between two historians, one focused on the economics, one focused on the military, to put the pieces together. And as I did so, I began to discover there's huge gaps in our knowledge of this problem. This is the most complex, multidisciplinary, multifunctional foreign policy problem that American statecraft has ever faced. Because it's a military problem. It's also an industrial problem. It's a technology policy problem. It's a diplomatic problem, a real one, a complex one, for how we deal with China, with Taiwan, and with the rest of the world. And then finally, it's an economic problem. It's a question of global economic order. Because if Taiwan falls by force or coercion, and China seizes the fabs, the semiconductor fabs, or the fabs are disabled or destroyed, that is a hard reset of the entire global economic system that we have had since 1989 and arguably back to 1945. So what comes next? And while we have a lot of good thinking about certain aspects of the scenario, like the wargaming of what an amphibious campaign would look like and how we stop it, there's other aspects like the economic planning that we just haven't done. So that was the idea for the book. Pull together the best of existing knowledge, fill in the gaps where we can based on interviews, based on historical work, Chinese language materials, and try to be the person to put the pieces together.
26: Hmm. I want to back way up for a second and ask a very obvious question, which is, why does China actually care so much about Taiwan? And then is it even accurate to say, like, why does China care about Taiwan? Should I be asking, why does Xi Jinping care about Taiwan?
0: Those are the two right questions to ask, and it's where we start with the book. The first thing to understand is that it's not about the chips for China. The chips are a co-benefit, but China cared about Taiwan long before they made chips, and they would care about them if they didn't make chips. Taiwan is the unfinished business of China's civil war. In 1949, as the Kuomintang, Chiang Kai-shek's government, was losing control of northern China, they began to evacuate their forces alongside all the treasures of the imperial palace to Taipei. And they set up a government there, essentially took over the island by force, and became, over the course of the Korean War, essentially a U.S. ally. In 1955, Eisenhower went to Taipei. They became a critical node in the U.S. alliance architecture. Mao obviously wanted to take this island. He wanted to wipe out the remnants of his enemy. And for him, the fact that there was this other China right across the strait, which at the time enjoyed the Chinese seat in the UN Security Council, was recognized by most of the world as the one true China. This was a fundamental question of the legitimacy of the Chinese Communist Party. And so it became this totemic propaganda point that we will liberate Taiwan from the imperialists. And in the process, we will make China whole. We will fix this historical wrong that we were separated under this century of humiliation. And therefore, for us to be fully rejuvenated as a civilization, Taiwan has to be brought to heel. And the world must accept. It's not just about control over Taiwan. It's about political legitimacy. The United Nations must accept. The United States must accept that Taiwan is part of China and there's only one China in the world. And the Communist Party is the only legitimate government. So this is why it's sensitive. It's not just about the status of Taiwan. It's about what China means. And that has always been bound up in competition with the United States.
27: Prior to the KMT having fled the mainland, the Civil War and all that, what was understood to be the status of that geography called Taiwan? And how, to what degree, going back even prior to the Civil War, etc., what was its relationship to mainland China?
0: It depends how far back you want to go. Back in the 17th century, the Dutch had a presence there. As the Ming Empire was falling apart, you had generals who came from the mainland. They're claimed by both sides now. You know, a couple of them became gods, actually, and there's temples to them in Taiwan. And essentially, during the Qing Dynasty, China's final dynasty, they were a region of the province across the strait on the mainland.
1: Okay.
0: But the Qing dynasty's writ didn't really run there. They were settled by people from the mainland, but it was swampy and pestilential, and there were indigenous people, and it wasn't really actively administered by the center. The Qing pretty quickly lost control over the fringes of their empire, and then the Japanese took it in the Sino-Japanese War in 1895. And the Japanese developed it. The Japanese industrialized, they left a mark on it. And unlike other places that the Japanese colonized were, like Korea, where their colonization was brutal, in Taiwan, they left relatively good feelings. So all through the first half of the 20th century, when the communists and the nationalists were fighting on the mainland, Taiwan was under Japanese control. And then the question is, after Japan surrendered in 1945, who did they surrender it to?
27: Stay tuned for more of our interview with Ike Fryman, fellow at the Hoover Institute at Stanford. We are talking about the world's massive vulnerability with Taiwan. To hear the full conversation, subscribe to Odd Lots wherever you get your podcasts. I'm Jill Wiesenthal.
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13: And I'm Joe Weisenthal.
26: Today's episode, we are looking at the world's massive vulnerability when it comes to Taiwan. We are speaking with Ike Fryman, the author of the new book, Defending Taiwan, A Strategy to Prevent War with China.
27: What was understood to be the status of that geography called Taiwan, and how, to what degree, going back even prior to the Civil War, et cetera, what was its relationship to mainland China?
0: It depends how far back you want to go. Back in the 17th century, the Dutch had a presence there. As the Ming Empire was falling apart, you had generals who came from the mainland. They're claimed by both sides now. You know, a couple of them became gods, actually, and there's temples to them in Taiwan. And essentially, during the Qing Dynasty, China's final dynasty, they were a region of the province across the strait on the mainland.
27: Okay.
0: But the Qing Dynasty's writ didn't really run there. They were settled by people from the mainland, but it was swampy and pestilential, and there were indigenous people, and it wasn't really actively administered by the center. The Qing pretty quickly lost control over the fringes of their empire, and then the Japanese took it in the Sino-Japanese War in 1895. And the Japanese developed it. The Japanese industrialized, they left a mark on it. And unlike other places that the Japanese colonized, where like Korea, where their colonization was brutal, in Taiwan, they left relatively good feelings. So all through the first half of the 20th century, when the communists and the nationalists were fighting on the mainland, Taiwan was under Japanese control. And then the question is, after Japan surrendered in 1945, who did they surrender it to? And was the status of Taiwan decided after Japan's surrender? And the U.S. position is legally it remains unresolved. It remains unresolved who Japan surrendered it to. So the U.S. position is we don't actually take a view on what the true status of Taiwan is.
27: Right.
0: This is something for Taipei and Beijing to work out between themselves. And we're open to any outcome, but it has to be done peacefully. So no force and no coercion. And since Taiwan's become a democracy, it has to be democratically acceptable to the people of Taiwan. And that's a principled position, which is really about the stability of the broader region, because it recognizes that this region is held together through trade routes that go through international waters, international airspace. It's been stable since 1945. And if the United States starts allowing borders to be changed by force, trade routes to be changed by force, very quickly the whole regional order in this part of the world will collapse. And this is a grave economic danger for the United States as a geopolitical danger. So that's the view.
27: Yeah.
0: And unfortunately, what China is doing is they're trying to revise that situation by pushing in the gray zone, pushing through coercion. And there's obviously always the risk they could escalate to war.
26: I want to talk more about that. But just on the topic of, I guess, U.S. policy towards China, and you already touched on the One China policy, but what exactly is strategic ambiguity? Because whenever I hear that term, I always think it's like, it's what I would do if I was trying to get out of a social commitment later that evening or something, like, oh, maybe I'll come. Maybe, you know, we'll see what happens. What exactly does that mean? And isn't it weird that people recognize that as an actual policy, strategic ambiguity? What does it mean?
0: So the whole policy is sort of strange because it was never put forward by one person. It emerged through accretion. So it's like seeing 100 bottles of beer on the wall. Like, you keep adding a new lyric every time there's a new administration. So what is the components of the One China policy? Well, there's three communiques, three agreements that the United States signed with China between the 70s and the 80s. And those are the political foundation of our relationship with the PRC. And the language is vague. And there's some key phrases that are translated differently in English and Chinese. So we get to claim that the other side said things that the other side says it doesn't say. There's a whole lot of that. But basically, the United States position is we will have a relationship with the PRC. We will treat Beijing as the sole legitimate government of China. But we will maintain, for all practical purposes, an informal relationship with Taiwan as if it were a country, just not technically. Not de jure. And this has been reaffirmed by Congress, which in 1979 passed the Taiwan Relations Act, that makes very clear that it's the sense of Congress that we should treat Taiwan as a state in basically every respect, except for some of these formal, very high-end political and military interactions. And then in the Reagan administration, we made some extra commitments to Taiwan called the Six Assurances, and they basically reduced to, we will not force you to the negotiating table. We will not trade you away. In other words, you will never face pressure from us to take a bad deal. Mm. And what this policy adds up to has been called by political scientists dual deterrence. We want to deter Taiwan from declaring independence or doing something provocative that might trigger a crisis. And we want to persuade Beijing that if it intervenes, it might face a devastating reaction, but that they don't have to worry because Taiwan is also deterred, so they can take their time. And hopefully, if we deter both sides from doing something extreme, we can encourage them to resolve their differences peacefully. So that strategic ambiguity is the not saying exactly what we would do or under what circumstances. The tricky thing is that was a great policy when we had overwhelming economic, technological, and military advantages. That is no longer the case. We probably could defeat China in a high-end conventional war, and we can go into why. If we put sanctions on China, we could probably cause a greater GDP hit in China, and we can get into why. But the cost to us and the risk to us as Americans is just going up, up, up as the relative balance shifts. And so now it increasingly seems like it's a get-out-of-jail-free card, even if it isn't.
27: Quick question. I know basically nothing about Taiwanese domestic politics. Mm-hmm. Am I wrong, though? I feel like I read somewhere it's like the KMT, and they were the revolutionaries. Aren't they the more dovish of the parties in relations with Beijing? And aren't they the party that seems to be a little bit softening of the stances of the future and maybe, you know, uniting the two sides a little bit? Am I wrong about that?
0: No, that's absolutely.
27: How is that possible?
0: It's how nerdy do you want to get? So here's the thing. I mentioned that the dispute is largely about what China means. Now, that question continues. The Kuomintang, the KMT, which is the successor of Chiang Kai-shek's party, they believe that they're still the legitimate representatives of the true China.
27: The entire thing.
0: Well, they recognize that there's a free China and an unfree China.
27: Okay.
0: And I think they've long since given up their aspirations of raising an army and going back across the strait and taking over the mainland. But I think they have an aspiration that one day this divided China can be unified, either in some kind of confederation structure or, who knows, maybe with the KMT on top. And they identify culturally, historically, civilizationally as Chinese.
27: Yeah.
0: They say, we're Chinese. We just happen to live on Taiwan. But we're one civilization, one nation. And the KMT's point of view is that we one China, respective interpretations. And on that basis, Beijing is willing to talk to them because they disagree about what one China means, but they both believe in principle that there is only one China in the world and Taiwan's part of it. But the current ruling party in Taiwan, the Democratic Progressive Party, or the DPP, they have a different perspective. They say, we are a country called Taiwan. We're one of the most technologically advanced places in the world. We are a thriving democracy. The world needs our chips. You know, we are at the center of this security architecture.
27: So they just see themselves as a distinct nation.
0: We are a distinct nation, and we should be recognized by the world as such. And they're not suicidal. They're not crazy. They recognize that if they declare independence, that this could bring the hammer down on them. But their point of view is, we will never declare independence because we already are. And Americans, I think, are about to have to learn this lesson because Taiwan is going into a presidential campaign and it is far from clear where the wind is blowing. And the United States will have to work with whoever wins because that's what it means to have a partner that's a democracy. But these two parties have very different points of view. And one of the points I make in the book is we need to learn to handle Taiwan's domestic politics. We are two democracies that respond to one another. For example, I think the KMT, if they come back to power, will be much less interested in helping America reshore chip production. And they're also probably much less interested in doing military cooperation with the United States if that's going to inflame China. I think basically you can think about it this way. The DPP believes that the relationship with the United States is the most important thing, that we matter to them just as they matter to us, and that if Taiwan gets in trouble, America will come. And the KMT views are diverse, but they tend to have the view the cavalry might not be coming. The Americans might be using us as a pawn in a bigger geopolitical game, but can we really trust them? And we don't want to become Ukraine. So maybe the best approach is to negotiate. And these are two very different points of view. They're both plausible interpretations of the facts. And the United States has to learn to deal with both sides.
26: I want to ask you more about reshoring, but since we're on the topic of domestic Taiwanese politics, one thing I've always wondered, and I'm curious if you maybe got some color on this in the course of your research, but one of the reasons, it's not the only reason, but a big one of the reasons Taiwan is strategically important is because of the semiconductor business and the presence of TSMC and companies like that. What role does a TSMC play in Taiwanese domestic politics? Like, are there actual instances of like semiconductor companies having a seat at the table when it comes to formulating national security policy or indirect influence or anything like that? Have you seen examples?
0: It's hugely, hugely important. It's only a couple of percent. The semiconductor industry, depending on how you define it, with related services industries, it's something like 5% of employment in Taiwan, but it's an outsized share of Taiwan's exports.
27: Yeah.
0: And right now, just if you look at the macro data, Taiwan's exports are booming because no one can get enough of their chips. There is an entire ecosystem of universities, vocational training centers, companies that supply to TSMC. This is a national champion in so many ways, and they get tax benefits and subsidized land, and Taiwan's political economy is organized around making them a success, just as South Korea's has been organized around making Samsung and others a success. TSMC is smart enough to know that it has to deal with administrations of both parties, but TSMC is also caught in a U.S.-China tension too. And TSMC doesn't share the United States' political objectives here. TSMC is happy to sell to China. They don't have a problem if China buys lots of their chips. But they have to work with the United States because ultimately they're fabricating chips at the high end that are made with U.S. designs. So the U.S. does have the ability to export control where those final products go.
27: This is really interesting and important, and I hadn't thought about this dynamic. I mean, I guess it sort of makes sense to me that, like, if I were, like, the leadership in Taiwan, I don't know if I would be, like, that thrilled about our main company opening up fabs in Arizona, etc. More to come from our conversation on the risks of a war or blockade of Taiwan. We are speaking with Ike Fryman, author of the new book, Defending Taiwan, A Strategy to Prevent War with China. I'm Joe Weisenthal.
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27: And I'm Joe Weisenthal.
26: On today's show, we are talking what the Strait of Hormuz could imply about a China blockade of Taiwan. We're speaking with Ike Fryman, Hoover Fellow at Stanford and author of the new book, Defending Taiwan, A Strategy to Prevent War with China.
27: Just real quickly on cutting off imports, are they good on oil? For like this is, we know they have this big oil stockpile. War would be extremely oil intensive process. They, you know, they've electrified a lot of cars. I doubt their military is nearly as.
0: I think they're good. I think they're good on oil.
27: You think they're good on oil?
0: So they, in peacetime, they consume, what is it, 13, 14 million barrels a day, of which around four are produced domestically. If they became cost insensitive, which they would be in a crisis, they could probably squeeze that up a bit. They also can import over land. They import, you know, a couple of million barrels a day over land. And if they had to, they could import more by land. It wouldn't be comfortable. It wouldn't be cheap. But if they would have willingness to pay, they have plenty of foreign exchange. They could also do as the Nazis did, which is turn coal into fuel oil.
27: Yeah.
0: Fischer Tropsch has been done in the past. And the Nazis declared war on all their oil suppliers, and they still managed to fight, you know, through 1945 pretty effectively. But there's more to this. They've got – they declare, what is it, 1.3 billion barrels in their SPR. They probably have something more like two. And then they can make the civilian economy ration. The PLA would use something like 500,000 barrels a day. So if you run the math – and I just do the back of the envelope in the book. What matters is not that they would run out of oil eventually. At some point, they would feel the squeeze. But our allies, Japan, South Korea, Taiwan, would feel the squeeze much faster. So our coalition – as currently set up, doesn't have the advantage in a long-term contest of extreme economic war. And it's not just about oil. It's about everything else. They have stockpiles of cotton. They have stockpiles of chips. They have stockpiles of everything plausible that they might need. Taiwan doesn't have that. Japan doesn't have that. So this is the risk, that they take us up to the brink. We are forced to contemplate what the long-term economic war looks like. We realize that if they can last for 12 months and we can last for three, that's not a game we want to play, and we fold. And then if that is established, they can coerce us. And this is not just about Taiwan. This goes far, far, far beyond Taiwan. This is about our entire alliance architecture in the region. And frankly, this is about our hemisphere, too.
26: One of the arguments you make in the book is this idea that a U.S. policy response can't just be about military power. It has to be about economic power as well. And you talk about this idea of avalanche decoupling. So sort of forming a grand alliance with other democracies to try to isolate China from the global economy. And when I hear a term like avalanche decoupling, I kind of think like, well, in some respects, the U.S. and maybe some other parts of the world have been trying to decouple from China for a long time with varied degrees of success. What convinces you that something like that would be possible in a crisis moment, especially when we're talking about, again, grand alliances with democracies that maybe under the Trump administration, we don't seem to have the best of relations with at the moment?
0: It's a really important question. So let's take the hard facts head on. In the last couple of years, we have learned some very important things about what is and is not possible when it comes to breaking our critical dependencies on China. Everyone knows that we have these critical dependencies, which strike at the very heart of our lives and livelihoods. We depend on China for the active pharmaceutical ingredients that save lives every day in hospitals. We depend China on the supply chain to build any drone in the United States. We depend on China for legacy chips, without which we can't make cars. There is no Ford. There is no Stellantis. I think that's crazy. I think it's crazy. I think it opens up the United States to economic blackmail. And frankly, the fact that our allies have the same dependencies opens them up to blackmail too. So it's a no-brainer that we should start to break these dependencies on China in the same way that China is trying to break its dependencies on us because they don't want to be blackmailed. So what is dangerous is that China would be able to

0: And if you take away the supply of chips, they fall to earth. $600 billion, is that the number that the hyperscalers are spending on data centers this year?
1: It's close enough.
0: You take that away and the U.S. economy is in recession. So imagine the context of a terrifying stock market correction and heading into recession. Let's assume that China has taken some actions that reveal that we really need to expand this de-risking or partial decoupling thing. But we've also learned that we can't decouple from China all at once. Mm-hmm. Because we tried this on Liberation Day and we got cold feet within a week because the bond market blew up and all the captains of industry called up the president and said, you have to reverse this, Mr. President, or we're cooked. So if you can't decouple from China all at once and quickly, the only way to do it is gradually looking at the critical stuff first and the non-critical stuff later, if ever. So what I want to do is say, what is the most critical things? If you have to stack rank our dependencies, what's 99th percentile, what's 90th, what's 70th, what's 50th? And then let's go down the list one at a time and figure out how do we break these dependencies. So in the event of a crisis, an invasion of Taiwan or a blockade of Taiwan or some gray zone, ambiguous thing. If we decide we need to reset this relationship and we need to decouple from China 5%, 10%, 30%, what does that actually entail? And I would submit that that's a much harder problem than we've realized. Because even if we want to decouple just a little bit, we face a transshipment problem. Right now, as we've discovered, you have a tariff differential on China. The tariff on China is here. The tariff on Vietnam, Mexico, everyone else is here. So companies will export their stuff from China to Vietnam or Mexico. They'll write made in Vietnam or Mexico on it, and they'll resend it to us. So if you don't develop a solution to this transshipment problem, there is no way that you can decouple from China, even a little bit, even in a crisis. That to me is very scary. And the process of working with other countries to address this, essentially this is rules of origin for trade. This is a big enterprise that is going to take years and years to do. It cannot be done right away. So what we're talking about with avalanche decoupling is a process that that abandons the fiction that we can do this all at once and starts thinking about if we need to divorce China 10%, 30%, 60%, whatever it is, how do we go about building a new kind of economic order such that we can still have trading relations with the rest of the world? And that question has not been addressed until this book.
1: I find this conversation to be like very alarming and, you know, obviously, and it should be very alarming. I guess the good news, if there is any, is that we have spent the last year, several years, deepening our friendships with the rest of the world.
2: Well, and also
1: building up our allies and establishing that open non-China trading bloc. At least we're literally doing the opposite, right?
2: Well, I was going to say on the plus side, if one of the elements of China deterrence is building a better custom system where we can actually track transshipments, then maybe some of that work has been done. It's better than like building more nukes.
1: But like it does seem like we're kind of not doing any of this, right? I mean, not only not doing any of this.
0: Correct.
1: We are like rowing. Like if the goal is let's do this avalanche decoupling around the world, et cetera, like we're going the opposite direction.
0: Yeah, exactly right. The only way you can get this stuff done is if you work with your partners. That's the only way.
1: Yeah.
0: And that's not about being moralistic. It's about practically speaking, there's stuff that we don't know how to make in this country anymore because we outsourced it two generations ago and there literally aren't any people left who know how it's done. And Japan or South Korea in particular, but many of our European partners too, have this know-how in advanced manufacturing, and not to partner with them I think is kind of crazy. Also, they face the same problems, the same risks of economic coercion by China.
1: Yeah.
0: And they have even less leverage to push back against China because China, relatively speaking, is much bigger than they are. So I think the Trump administration has a few correct ideas dealing with these rules of origin through these bilateral deals, doing bilateral economic security pacts like with Japan. But we need to be bringing larger groups of allies and partners together to do this.
1: Just real quick, I think you mentioned at the beginning that you actually think currently in a conventional war that the American military would have the upper hand. I don't, but like, you know, it looks like I don't know what's going to go on with Iran, and I'm very susceptible. I watch all the Chinese propaganda. I watch the military parade. It's like, whew, that looks really impressive. The robot dogs and all this stuff. I'm pretty sure we don't.
3: Dogs.
1: Yeah. Like, terrifying. Can you just give the short?

0: short version of why, as of April 21st, 2026, you think the U.S. military still has the upper hand?
1: The wars that America has fought over the last 80 years have been land wars. And land war has a certain character. War at sea is different. You have a very small number, a much smaller number of platforms, and they're much more specialized. And so if you can take out just one or two of the enemy's vessels, specialized aircraft, specialized ships, the whole structure starts to collapse. And the rest become easier to kill. And that means that there's no real incentive to hold back reserves. Once the engagement starts, it's incredibly intense, and it's often decided in the first hours to days. And one significant implication of that is your ability to see and communicate across the battle space is really, really critical. And especially as the range of our missiles and our drones has increased, that means that U.S. Aircraft and ships and submarines that could potentially strike targets in or around China can be zooming around across literally millions of square miles of ocean. So to see these things, to target them, and then to deliver mass to a target to kill them is no easy feat. And if the U.S. can use cyber, counter space capabilities, and so on to disrupt China's ability to see and communicate in those critical early hours, then it could potentially win a lopsided victory, or vice versa. But I just think that if China believed that they could defeat the U.S. in a high-end war, they would be behaving more assertively. They would be operating not just in the Taiwan Strait, but all around the region in a way that they're not yet.
2: All right. On that cheerful note, Ike Fryman, thank you so much for coming on All Thoughts. And the book is Defending Taiwan, A Strategy to Prevent War with China. Really appreciate it.
1: Thanks so much for having me on.
0: Thanks so much, Ike. That was great. This has been Odd Lots on Bloomberg Radio. I'm Joe Weisenthal.
2: And I'm Tracy Alloway.
0: To hear the rest of this episode and all of our interviews, be sure to subscribe to Odd Lots wherever you get your podcasts. 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
10: Sky News Centre at 7. The PM's former deputy is calling on him to meet the moment and deliver the change the country needs. In a statement, Angela Rayner describes Labour's local election losses as an historic defeat, but has stopped short of demanding Sir Keir Starmer resign. Earlier, backbench MP Catherine West said she'll begin an effort to remove him tomorrow if his cabinet doesn't do it first.
11: We want more of an emphasis on cost of living, but genuine change, not just talking about it. So many people are struggling with housing costs, with their job, and at the moment, our message does not seem to be hitting home. And that's why we had such a terrible election result.
10: British passengers evacuated from the cruise ship hit by a hantavirus outbreak are flying home from Tenerife. They're due to land in Manchester this evening when they'll be taken to a site on the Wirral, the UK's initial COVID quarantine centre. The Work and Pensions Secretary has been booed at a rally against anti-Semitism outside the gates to Downing Street. Thousands were at the event, with some shouting, "When will you act?" at Pat McFadden. Meanwhile, counter-terror police have arrested a man and woman after a fire at a former synagogue in East London. It broke out in Whitechapel in the early hours of Tuesday. The pair, aged 45 and 52, have been detained on conspiracy to commit arson. In sport, there was a dramatic end to Premier League leaders Arsenal's crucial game at strugglers West Ham. Guy Swindles was watching at the London Stadium.
12: Trossard's goal separating the sides, but West Ham will look at a moment in time added on when they had a goal disallowed after VAR checked for 5 minutes before Wilson's goal was ruled out and gave Arsenal the win that keeps them on track for the title. West Ham 0, Arsenal 1.
10: That result ensures Nottingham Forest and Leeds safety. And in the Scottish Premiership, Celtic came from behind to win 3-1 at home to Rangers to move a point off the top of the table. That's the latest. I'm Jenny Barsby.
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28: Hey there, you're listening to The Deal with Alex Rodriguez and Jason Kelly on Bloomberg Radio. I'm Jason Kelly, and today you're hearing a section from our conversation with Kara Nortman, the managing partner of Monarch Collective. What a treat to have you here. We've been circling this one for quite some time. We had your partner on, but we had to talk to you because you have a new deal. We love talking about new deals on The Deal. So welcome.
29: Thanks for having me. Super excited to be here with you too.
28: All right. So let's talk about Cleveland. Recently announced that Monarch Collective, the first institutional fund to become a shareholder, an owner in the WNBA. It caught a lot of people's attention, mine included. You and I have talked a lot about it offline. So let's talk about it online. How does this deal come about? Tell us about it.
29: Yeah, I mean, everything at Monarch really does come about the same way. We are a thesis-driven firm. And for truly what that means is anything we're working on, we're usually studying trends and markets and trying to build real, authentic relationships over not months, but years. And so when we started Monarch, Jasmine Robinson and I launched it January 1st, 2023, we had a number of theses, but the two main ones that we were spending the most time on were U.S. soccer, European soccer or football over there, and women's basketball. And I will say when we started, there was a ton of skepticism around women's basketball, though people were bought into soccer, and we can come back to that. And so, you know, in a lot of ways, we just start like, well, we're looking at media trends. We're looking at fan base trends. We're looking at arena dynamics and stadium dynamics. And can you build an amazing fan experience and capitalize, you know, a practice experience in a way that lives up to the values of Monarch? And basketball was incredibly exciting and interesting to us. And so we spent a lot of time doing all those things I just said. And then in the middle of that, we had a woman named Caitlin Clark come on the scene. And it was sort of like we were knee deep in trying to figure it out and do our thing. And then the world kind of, you know, woke up.
28: So how do you go about choosing where you're going to go? How does Cleveland specifically come into the picture?
29: Yeah. And by the way, when I say the world woke up, I want to pay homage to, you know, 5 million people watched Liberty play in the original season, I think it was in 1997, and David Stern, Adam Silver, and Kathy, and all the people who've put decades of work into doing this. But you kind of like see these inflection moments and the data.
28: It was a sea change. I don't think you. Yeah, that's a very defensible position.
29: I mean, we look at like the same four or five things. We really we have five values at Monarch. We run everything through them. The way I look at it is sort of like we're values based and we're impact oriented. And then we're also market, partner, league, team oriented. And so both of those things have to happen. So what did we do? We spent time with a lot of different teams. I mean, we call Alex and the team over in Minnesota. We spent time with different teams. And honestly, a lot of this is sort of like, okay, what is the arena dynamic? Is it a new team or an existing team? Are all the regulations and rules set up for us to come in a thoughtful way and partner in a way that the league is looking for us to? But I'd say we look at market, partner, arena dynamic, practice dynamic, and then like, is there a spiritual alignment in terms of you want to build the best experience in the world, in this case, for fans, for players, and for front office. And then it's just, and then who wants to work with us? Yeah. You know, because I think many people would like to be a part of the WNBA, and we like to be in partnerships with people who also really want us there and value our perspective and like a little bit of friction.
0: You know, we describe the WNBA as a hyper growth league. Specifically, mm-hmm. and again, not to be specific about Cleveland because I know you have restrictions, but just in generalities, are you looking at multiples of revenue? And when you look at multiples of revenues, are you putting a higher premium, meaning you would pay a higher multiple for a primary market versus secondary or tertiary market? Walk us through that a little bit.
29: Yeah, I'll walk you through it at like a Monarch level, right? Because mm-hmm. We're now involved in five teams and a rights-based business that we fully incubated just for women's sports. And so four of them are soccer teams, three in the U.S., one in Berlin in Germany. And all of the other teams are independent teams. And this is a team that's affiliated, obviously, strongly with an NBA team. So we definitely, I would say, like, one of our core values is creativity, and one of our core values is patience, and another one is discipline. And so I think they all come to play when these transactions actually work, which is, yeah, of course we look at revenue multiples. Of course we look at the market. And I'll tell you, like, where I think people kind of unpack those in ways that are universal, but also sometimes miss the nuance of how you might analyze a Cleveland versus another market, which obviously Cleveland isn't one of the top media markets in the world. But, you know, there's all this public data out there about Cleveland. They sort of overachieve in terms of ticketing revenue, local viewership revenue. In the case of the W, there's only 16 teams, right? And you have more region you can kind of capture, and you're at a moment in time where you have 16 compared to 30. And how much of the Midwest? How does Manchester United become Manchester United? How does the Dallas Cowboys become the Dallas Cowboys? What is it about what you do that's local that could be universal? And how does the team see that? So we definitely look at all the things a private equity investor would look at. But there's so many characteristics. And again, I'll talk about soccer because it's probably easier to, right? Like in Angel City, this is the team I co-founded with Julie Ehrman and Natalie Portman. You know, the public valuations came out recently that put it at, I don't know, $335 million. Like, how do you get to that? Well, it's revenue, it's multiples, but in that case, you can look at season tickets, the market, et cetera. But also how much capital needs to go into these teams to build to the next phase, right? Because you're investing at a point in time, and it's not the valuation then. It's who's going to capture sort of all the right things to command a premium valuation and have Mark Walters come in and break records and multiples for the Lakers 5 or 10 years from now. And so we're very disciplined in how we set up structure, how much capital something will consume. assume, looking at everything from the income statement to CapEx that will go into arenas and outfitting them for teams, or stadiums and outfitting for teams and building practice facilities. And then we really like look at how much a partner, like to the extent there's a control owner, which there is in 4 out of 5 of our teams and a founding group in the 5th one, how are they thinking about building a modern fan base, supporters groups, and like storytelling and relationships with sponsors? And it's pretty, it's like 80% is best practice. And then 20% is very unique to that environment.
0: I love that. So help us understand, if you take a 10% stake into X team, and is enterprise value of 200, you write a $20 million check with no debt. If that grows to be $1 billion of enterprise over 7 to 10 years, how does Monarch profit, and how do you guys make money as partners?
29: Yeah, it's a good question. I mean, we're structured like an investment firm, but I think we operate more like a company. And I'm going to answer your question, but I'm going to give you a little bit of context first. When Monarch launched, we were the first and only dedicated fund investing in women's sports, and really, really the only one. And we set out to raise $100 million. We ended up raising $150 million and then growing that to $250 million and stopping there. We've always wanted to raise enough capital to show up and be able to collaborate at $5 or $10 million type investments, or with co-invest and with the families that have supported us, 60% of which are women and representative men, I would say, by number. We try to show up with like hundreds of millions to doing work, operational type work, at very low checks. And so your fund size kind of becomes your strategy in that regard. But we're all ex-operators. We hire operators really primarily, like, and train people to structure. Jasmine and I have spent our whole career structuring. That's really important. I think we're really creative in how we structure to what the partner wants. But I would say, without getting too much into the detail, because we are working on setting up our second pool of capital right now, we think about how to be really aligned with the people we're working with in terms of duration and hold periods, and then create ways over time for liquidity where we have this very, I would say, premium set of teams we work with, but we really show up as partners in a thoughtful way to understand, like, the value of these teams may grow as much in year 7, 8, 9, 10, even 15 as they do in year 1. And we've learned a ton by being the first and being slow and deliberate, working with leagues, and then really understanding how to line things up with an LP base who really sees the value of what we're doing. That 150 to 250 was a little unconventional. We reopened our fund after a year because the market grew so much.
2: Yeah.
29: And that capital primarily came from our existing investors, because I think they were so impressed with the potential for value growth over long periods of time. And they were just really hard things to get done.
2: You are the first institutional capital, as we talked about, the first fund to take a stake in the W. Part of that is driven by part of the appetite on behalf of yourself and your LPs clearly is driven by what we've seen happen with valuations. And you mentioned Angel City a minute ago. Liberty and Valkyries, this is public data, have been estimated, according to Forbes, over $400 million. These are fast-growing assets, to be sure. What is the role that institutional capital is playing and should play? Because that does change the dynamic when, and Alex knows this very well, what is the right role of institutional capital here?
29: Yeah, well, I mean, listen, like, we started with the NWSL, and that's where I started. I started focusing on women's soccer in 2015, coming out of a World Cup game where I just couldn't, you know the story, couldn't buy a jersey, et cetera. And then we raised less than $1 million for Angel City, a $6 million valuation 3 weeks before COVID, into a C Corp, where it was initially owned 100% by me, Natalie, and Julie, and then brought in great investors along the way, a number of great investors like 776 and others. But we paid $2 million for that franchise. The league was extremely risky at the time. I mean, the reason it was structured that way was because it was risky.
2: Risky, and then, risky because, sorry to interrupt you, but just historical context, it was risky because two previous iterations of the league had failed. Like, I mean, people had lost money. It wasn't, you know, it wasn't like, well, it may not be as big as we think. It may just not work, right?
29: I mean, yes. And I mean, I think this is where like these words that were always said that I really understood when I came into women's soccer is you could do first principles thinking. Like, why was it risky? At the time, you had one team who would put butts in seats, and that was the Portland Thorns. And we were fortunate to like be invited up and to study them and to go to games and to meet with their supporters group and to look at their model. But they didn't have a commercial arm. It was entirely run by the men's team, and they didn't really have a P&L, but they had fans. And for me, it was always really simple. If you could put butts in seats and create a great fan experience, and then the reason I initially got involved was because I was an advisor of the U.S. Women's National Team Players Union, right? And that's how I got to know Natalie. And it was like, okay, butts in seats, great player experience. What does that look like? There was a lot of learnings for us around that. Lots of learnings around that in the early days. A product the fans love. Every other revenue stream comes from there. And then where are you going to be the most innovative?
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28: Hey there, you're listening to The Deal with Alex Rodriguez and Jason Kelly on Bloomberg Radio. I'm Jason Kelly, and today you're hearing a section from our conversation with Kara Nortman, the managing partner of Monarch Collective.
0: So, Kara, I want to go back to something you mentioned earlier, which I'm very intrigued. You targeted 100, and somehow you ended up at 250. I guess my question is, what is the thesis about your story that landed very well for your LPs, your limited partners? And what was it about the story that you particularly told that you think had to stick, especially in a capital raising environment like today that's very challenging over the last 3 or 4 years?
29: I just got the chills when you asked that question. I think it is around true partnership. And I was like built to partner. I love to lead. Jasmine loves to lead. But, and I mean, I'll back up for a second and say, like, this week, for the first time in a few days, I'm going to speak publicly for another network, so I won't mention it, but around how the Enneagram, or how I've used, or we've used unconventional tools, personality profile tools, team building tools, to really understand people as we're hiring them and bringing them in. Julie Natalie and I use the Enneagram together. I mean, it's just a small example, but I think I've been thinking about it a lot. I spent the whole weekend writing a 4-minute speech. Hard to say things briefly. And Jason has actually inspired a lot of my understanding of this in a way. It's like you do something, you don't know why. Like, why are you both the best at what you were doing and are doing at different stages? It's like, you love doing things a certain way. You work your butt off, right? Like, there's nobody who works harder than me, Jasmine, our team. But I think it really is understanding how to build a partnership with intellectual curiosity, friction, and then also understanding that to be one of the best investors in the world at whatever you do, and we're fortunate enough to have passion and care about a market that was growing before people really looked at it, and to really know ourselves as the market was growing and not need to do everything, but do specific things in a specific way, the Monarch way. But to be one of the best investors in the world at what you do, you have to dedicate your life to it. You have to have a real reason for what you say yes to, what you say no to, what you say maybe. Like, one of our unofficial mottos is we waste time with the right people. Like, we'll sit down and just do work for leagues or teams quietly behind the scenes as a favor, as friends. We've done that with leagues in Europe. Hasn't led to anything yet. But you know what it's led to? A lot of wonderful relationships with regulators and league officials. And people see that we have a passion for building in a certain way. So it's maybe a little bit of a I mean, it's just basically, I think the way you build intellectual curiosity, you know who you are, you know who you're not. And I would say probably 80-90% of what we work on is like what I would consider proprietary or quasi-proprietary. They're just not things that go to market. And we will work on things that go to market. We've done, I think one of our transactions is that. And then we really want to win when we want to win. But we really try to be in front of things and have people want to work with us because of who we are and the value we bring, not because we're the lowest cost of capital.
2: To follow on Alex's question a little bit, Kara, I mean, I do think it's interesting when you think about your LP base. You know, we love referencing the deal cinematic universe. Billie Jean King, I know, and Alana are investors. There are a number of notable people. Melinda French Gates, obviously. Sarah Harden from Hello Sunshine, Cindy Holland from who used to work at Netflix. I mean, these are very powerful people who have bought into this story. You mentioned earlier sort of the increased appetite on the part of limited partners as they saw what was going on. Setting Caitlin Clark aside, because obviously that was a really interesting moment for women's sports. But what were the other things that they saw that they told you were going on in the market that inspired them to say, you know what, I was in for 10, now I'm in for 20, or I was in for, you know, one and now I'm in for four, well, like whatever that may be.
29: Yeah, well, first of all, I'll say, like, I have realized people try to scare you about fundraising, right? And I definitely was. Like, I made a big career switch. I left the firm I was at. I had just been promoted to managing partner. I'm responsible for making money for my family. And to take my salary down to zero to go launch a women's sports fund where really like there was one team P&L, maybe two or three were starting to emerge at the time to go do this. It was like, I couldn't not do it. You know, it's probably like, Alex, you would have probably stuck around in the minors for a long time to make it up. You didn't have to. And so,
2: So Alex, the minor leagues is this other thing that you do when you're trying to get to the major league.
0: Like the G League, right? Like the
2: yeah,
0: G League.
2: Exactly. Okay. Exactly.
29: Have you heard about it? I mean, we could tell the Lauren Betts story, right? And her Stanford freshman year and then winning. I mean, these stories are incredible. But anyway, I was going to say, so I do think like one of the things I've realized is I love relationship building with LPs. And I will probably put a lot more time into that than many people who view it transactionally. And then you do have to get transactional, right? Because everyone's interested in what we're doing. But like only to say that we work with some extraordinary families, like institutional families, who often will start with a small $3, $4, $5 million, $10 million, and then grow with us. And we will go on that journey because we'd rather work with 20, 25 people that we can work with for the next 50 years as the market change. That's like alignment from your LP base to your strategy to the teams you work with is so important. And growing, I grew up investing. I worked at a number of funds, Morgan Stanley and their merchant banking funds straight out of college. I worked at Battery Ventures before and after business school. I worked at Upfront Ventures. So I had Jasmine worked at Causeway. She worked at the 49ers when they were launching kind of all of their other investment initiatives. So we've had a chance to like really work in private investing. I think honestly, in the beginning, it's what they saw in us. I think a lot of people took a bet on us. And then the people who ended up being our bigger LPs, you know, I'm just thinking about a few here. And they're not than any of the names you just mentioned. I mean, Cindy is one of them. Sarah is one of them. Actually, they're all one of them. I shouldn't say that. They're all one of them. But some of the other people who you wouldn't know who are a managing partner of a private equity firm, I spent a year helping them think about how to buy a soccer team in their market just because I wanted good people to own teams. Jasmine would do the same thing. It's like she ran a skateboard league for someone when she was at Causeway. Like both of us have been CEOs. And so I think it was us initially. And listen, like, I think Jasmine was a full partner at a young age at a very well-respected growth equity firm. She's a superstar. You guys know that. And we're incredibly, like, we have similar backgrounds, but actually incredible compliments in how we show up. And then I was old, you know, I was in my 40s and people had followed
2: please,
29: me for a
2: please
29: while.
2: Please don't call that old. Please don't call that old.
29: Actually,
2: to
29: I
2: two
29: think
2: people
29: I'm younger
2: with five
29: than
2: handles.
29: Both of you.
2: Yes,
29: I'm
2: you
29: younger
2: are.
29: Than both of you. Barely, Alex, though. I'm a bicentennial baby, too. So, yeah. So anyway, I think it was like actually doing real work with people. And then other people were believers, honestly. Like they'd been to Angel City games. They'd been to Liberty. You know, Liberty started taking off. You had Kansas City. You had a bunch of other people. That is the best tool. Like women's sports even if you believe basketball works or soccer works, or you're like, ah, cricket's not going to work, or rugby's not going to work, or women's golf is not going to work, whatever. Once you, it's like the place you meet your bias, all of us, and you can do it physically, like in person, and have the time of your life. And it opens your mind to looking at, like, again, these basic statistics. And then we've stayed really disciplined. Like, we're very, I would say we invest in this, what I call asymmetric risk profile, where the downside is capped by media rights value or rights value or franchise value. And then the upside can look venture-like, but it's a very, like, it's a very small part of the market. So if you were had to put $1 billion, $2 billion, $3 billion to work right now, I think it would dilute our returns. We are trying to continue growing the fund, or the whatever, in a way that lines up with those opportunities and where we can be really patient, price things well, work with the right partners, be in the right leagues, and do very few things very well, because we think that may look, or we do think it'll look very venture-like.
0: Yeah, Carl, so you've done an incredible amount of work and research around women's sports, but let's just, for fun's sake here, let's focus on the WNBA. Where are we? What inning are we in this investment kind of tenure? Would you say early, middle, or late?
29: Okay, Alex, we're not stretching yet, all right? I don't know. I'm making this up real time. I think we might be in the third inning, but I think we just maybe skipped the second and we hung out in the first inning for a long time. And that first inning has taken 20 some odd years. Like, and I do study it. I love it. Like, I've been doing a huge deep dive on UCLA, and I just think it's such a great story, right? Like, and if you look at, like,
2: because they just won the national championship, I assume.
29: Oh, right. Okay. UCLA women's team just won the national championship. But it's not that. It's Corey Close. It's the coach. Yeah. It's the six seniors. It's the 176 points they generated. It's her being a disciple of John Wooden when he was in his 80s and she was like in her 20s or 30s. It's sort of like the story behind the story, I think, is what we look at Monarch. Most people are like, oh, well, the stats were up in the Caitlin year and then they were down and now they're up. And what happened over here? And it's sort of like, you know, you can go back to 1920 and 60,000 people showed up in Liverpool to watch the Dick Care ladies play soccer. But like, why is it just happening now? And so I think it's, I think in basketball, why I would say we're in the third inning is it is such, I mean, it's my sport. It's the sport I played. There's my basketball that my grandma got in 1930 playing in the Bronx. There's my basketball. So like, just like the smell of a court and a ball. And it's like Julie Ehrman and I played basketball. My co-founder at Angel City Basketball against each other in high school. Like, so it's fun, right? And somehow I showed up and fell in love with soccer as well. But I think the reason I'd say third inning is it is such an incredible American sport that is also becoming international. And the men's side is leading the way. And it's just like up close and personal. It's, there are courts everywhere. And it has the benefit of the NBA, like one of the best leagues in the world. And like, that's been so much fun to be able to work with extraordinary. I'm going to start crying because it's hard. Women's sports is so hard. And to work alongside the NBA and NBA teams and see the way you can build something with an independent spirit, but that's tied to the best practices of men's sports. Like, I'm pretty excited about it.
2: Yeah. All right. Well, we're going to move to our rapid fire. You know, how you're a listener of the show. You know how this works. We'll bounce it back and forth. Keep it tight. Okay. Dream deal making partner.
29: Jasmine Robinson.
0: A deal you wish you had done.
29: I'm not being rapid on this. Everything we haven't done is still in process. Just sometimes you have to wait an extra 10 years.
2: All right. You will potentially have a say in naming a new team, the Cleveland WNBA team. So what's your favorite team name of all time?
29: Oh, I got to go with the Lakers, my childhood team, though obviously I'm becoming a Cavs fan. Lakes in L.A., you know.
2: They don't
29: just
2: exist.
29: As my dad says, in basketball, you just follow your love.
0: Me and you both.
29: It doesn't totally make sense.
0: Pat Riley, Magic Johnson, Showtime. I love it. So who's your favorite WNBA player of all time?
29: I'm going to have to go with Lisa Leslie.
2: Good one.
29: Got to go with my girl.
2: Thanks so much for listening to just part of our conversation with Monarch Collective's Karen Ortman. 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
9: 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I'm Sarah Holder, and today on the show, we're talking about social casinos.
10: You definitely don't have to spend money to play the game. However, like, your experience is a lot better if you do.
9: Brenna Ingram lives in Grand Rapids, Michigan. A few years ago, a couple of her friends told her about their new hobby.
10: They were talking about this game, and I was like, what are you playing? And they're like, it's this game Monopoly Go, you should download it. And I was like, okay.
9: Brenna got into it right away. Pretty soon, Monopoly Go became a central part of her social life.
10: We started a group chat called the Monopoly Go Mommies. We talk about the game. We partner up with each other for different events. But then we also, like, talk about other things, like life things and TV shows. And just, like, it's become more of, like, a friend group.
9: The rules of Monopoly Go are simple.
10: You have dice that you are rolling around the Monopoly board. And as you go around the Monopoly board, you're either collecting tokens or collecting different things to then essentially get rewards.
9: The game is free to play, but there are ways to get more dice, keep the game going longer, and advance through levels faster, if you're willing to pay.
10: I feel like the first time I spent money in the game was probably like one of those like $4.99 deals or something to get more dice.
9: Monopoly Go is part of a broad universe of online games where you can't actually make any money, but you can spend money. Some of them are known as social casinos. And Vernon Silver, a senior writer on Bloomberg's investigative team, has found that some people are spending a lot.
11: A range of money is astounding. You have evidence in these cases of people spending over $1 million on rolls or coins in these games where they don't have a chance ever of winning back a penny.
9: Casino-style games have become a booming business for the companies that make them and for the platforms that carry them. The games brought in more than $11 billion last year, according to the market intelligence firm Sensor Tower, Inc. But recently, the industry has been under growing scrutiny.
11: These are lawsuits in the U.S. that involve using state gambling law to allege that these games were illegal gambling, and as a result, the players deserve to get their money back.
9: Monopoly Go itself isn't the subject of any of these lawsuits, which target games that more overtly look like casinos, with graphics resembling slot machines. Still, Brenna's suggestion to somebody considering downloading Monopoly Go for the first time?
10: Don't do it.
9: I'm Sarah Holder, and this is The Big Take from Bloomberg News. Today on the show, inside the world of social casinos and how the world's biggest tech platforms have profited from their rise. Have you ever played Monopoly Go? Or Double Down Casino, or Candy Crush? That's my game of choice. Well, these are all examples of app-based games that some in the industry categorize as social casinos, or games with gambling-like elements. Bloomberg's Vernon Silver says the industry really got its start around 2010, when Apple's App Store was in its infancy, and everyone seemed to be playing Facebook games like Farmville. But the industry has only gained steam since the pandemic.
11: During the lockdowns, 2020 for COVID, there was a whole boom in people just being on their devices, people playing games, and that's when downloads and in-app spending took off.
9: Vernon says these social casino games have shifted how some gaming companies make their money.
11: The gaming economy used to be, you spend $50 or $60 to buy the game, a cartridge or a login for it, download, and it was yours and you played and you could play as much as you wanted. And it just became much more lucrative to have most people, and convenient for most people, for have most people just playing for free. And then a small number of people day after day, week after week, pouring in thousands and in some cases, hundreds of thousands into the gameplay.
9: Today, the world of casino-style games is wide. It includes apps that look and operate very much like little mobile casinos with virtual slot machines and roulette wheels. And it also includes games that look nothing like casinos, but still have some of those same gambling-style mechanics built in.
11: Which scholars have defined as containing random rewards. So a loot box, a chest where you open it up and

0: realize, gosh, I've wasted all that money on those when I could have, you know, for $10 or $50 or $100 gotten more than enough than I'd ever really need to spend for the rest of the month. And all of a sudden, click, you've made your in-app purchase and you're spending it.
1: Vernon says there are certain mechanics built into many of these games, like limited time offers and bundle deals, that tempt players to spend larger and larger amounts and keep playing longer.
0: The players and the researchers say that there's really no difference between the flow state and the state of mind when you're on a casino floor or you're playing a game with random rewards. For some people, we found that's perfectly fine and it's under control. And for a small number of people who are the source of the vast majority of the income for online games of all types, slightly different story.
1: Brenna Ingram says the Monopoly Go mommies consider themselves casual social gamers. But at a certain point, they wanted to figure out how much they'd been spending on the app.
2: So everyone like went to customer service, asked. I think mine was like $80 in the past 3 years. But there were people in the group that had spent like $1,500, $2,000, $3,000. That's like a vacation or, you know, like rent payment and that kind of thing. So the amount is kind of insane.
1: Hasbro, which makes the Monopoly board game, said it works with Scopely, the game maker behind Monopoly Go, to deliver a fun, engaging, and responsible player experience. Scopely said that Monopoly Go players, on average, have spent less than $1 per month, with most making zero purchases. But some of the biggest players of these kinds of games can spend much more. Within the industry, employees at social casino app companies have borrowed the language of traditional gambling businesses to categorize their customers, according to internal emails. Spending a few thousand dollars might make you a minnow. Tens of thousands? That makes you a dolphin. And the people who spend hundreds of thousands to millions? They're known as whales.
0: We're talking about an economy where something in the range of 6% of the players generate almost all the income.
1: This lucrative social casino business model has started to be tested in court. Lawyers have started bringing a series of class action lawsuits against the makers of some of these games. The plaintiff's core argument is that these companies are essentially running gambling operations without a license.
0: What these lawsuits are trying to do is to get some of that money back.
1: Game makers have argued in court filings that their games weren't illegal gambling because players don't need to pay to play and are never winners or losers of something of value. They also highlight the positive feedback they've gotten from players. One of the cases Vernon examined was brought in Washington State against the maker of a game called High Five Casino.
0: High Five Casino is what we would call a traditional OG social casino. This is like you go in. There are lots of different versions of casino games. It is, you know, it's one app, and within that app, there are dozens and dozens of versions of kind of the same thing. You know, slot machines, what have you, set up with different branding and graphics.
1: Vernon says one of the striking pieces of evidence in the lawsuit emerged from a transcript between a customer and a customer service rep.
0: This particular customer said that they had lost their own ability to control their playing, and in a real self-deprecating way said, look, I'm addicted. You got to take it off. I can't help myself. And this player was expressing fairly clearly what they wanted the company to do, which was to get the thing off their computer, whatever that might mean to this person's knowledge of how these things worked. The player didn't want it accessible anymore.
1: And how did the company respond?
0: They shut off her ability to buy new coins. And then they thanked her and gave her 1 billion free coins to continue playing with. This is significant because had this been a regulated casino, Las Vegas or online, there in almost every jurisdiction in the U.S. would have been a mandated procedure for helping that person self-exclude from playing that game. And, you know, what the gambling addiction advocates have pointed out, as well as the lawyers for the plaintiffs in this case, is that when you aren't a real money casino, and you're not regulated and you're marketing yourself as

0: a game, you don't have the same regulations, which means you don't have the same guardrails. And when people do get in over their heads, there aren't as many protections for them.
1: In 2024, a judge in the High Five Casino case ultimately ruled the company had violated gambling laws. And last year, a jury ordered the company to pay almost $25 million in damages to players. High Five declined to comment for the story. In April, it agreed with the plaintiffs on a settlement, the terms of which haven't been disclosed. Many similar class action suits against other game developers have also ended in settlements.
0: In Washington state alone, social casinos companies have paid over $500 million in settlements.
1: The company behind High Five Casino no longer offers the game in Washington state. But in most others, it's still free to play via Apple, Facebook, and Google. This has been the Big Take Podcast on Bloomberg Radio. I'm Sarah Holder, and I spoke with Vernon Silver about social casinos and how the world's biggest tech platforms have profited from their rise. 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
16: Sky News Centre at 8. Sir Keir Starmer's former Deputy Prime Ministers waded into the argument about the PM's future but stopped short of saying he should resign. Angela Rayner described last week's election results as an historic defeat and called on the Prime Minister to meet the moment and deliver the change the country needs. Backbencher Catherine West has said she could begin an effort to remove Sir Keir Starmer tomorrow, but fellow MP Perrin Moon is standing behind his boss.
17: He's got my 100% backing. We are in a very difficult time.
7: time. We're being buffeted by international affairs. Keir Starmer came out very early on and said we would not get involved in this conflict. That, for me, is real leadership.
16: A flight repatriating British people evacuated from a cruise ship hit by a hantavirus outbreak has taken off from Tenerife. It's heading to Manchester before passengers are moved to a site on the Wirral, the UK's initial COVID quarantine centre. A 34-year-old man has been charged after an attack on three members of the Jewish community in North London. The two men and one woman were targeted in Enfield in the early hours of yesterday. Dylan Ossay is charged with religiously aggravated assault and is due in court tomorrow. This as faith groups, business leaders and sporting bodies are among those who've signed an open letter of support to the Jewish community. In sport, Arsenal survived a huge scare to keep the Premier League title race in their hands in a tense 1-0 win at West Ham. The hosts controversially had a stoppage time equaliser ruled out by VAR. Boss Mikel Arteta feels the officials made the right call.
17: In my opinion, it's very clear. If I was on the other side, I would do the same. I think I was very clear in Madrid with certain action that we got punished as well, because there are the rules and we ask for consistency within those rules. So, very pleased, because that was a big game to win.
16: Their result confirms Nottingham Forest, who drew 1-1 with Newcastle, and Leeds safety. And Rangers are out of the Scottish Premiership title race after a 3-1 defeat at Old Firm rivals Celtic. That's the latest. I'm Jenny Barsby.
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28: I'm Michelle Hussein, and you're listening to some highlights from the Michelle Hussein Show podcast on Bloomberg Radio. Today, I'm speaking with businessman, podcaster, and former communications director for President Trump, Anthony Scaramucci.
29: Donald Trump has phenomenal political instincts. Let me say it to you this way. There was a man that lived on Fifth Avenue in a triplex apartment that looked like Louis XIV smoked crystal meth and decorated the apartment. He saw the problems in the neighborhood I grew up in, and I missed it.
28: Anthony Scaramucci, businessman, podcaster, former communications director for Donald Trump. You owe your media and podcasting career to him after those 10 days.
29: That was the most brutal experience of my life. I had a crisis PR person. God bless the guy. He told me, look, you probably should go dark for 5 years. But in life, when you make mistakes and you're an entrepreneur and you take risks like that, you got to face the music. And I did that.
28: From Bloomberg Weekend, this is the Michelle Hussein Show. I'm Michelle Hussein. I first heard the name Anthony Scaramucci around the same time I suspect you probably did. It was July 2017, and Scaramucci was named Communications Director for President Trump, just a few months into his first term. He was clearly going to be a key figure in this White House, I thought. He was already known by his nickname, the Mooch. He was confident, showy, willing to do battle for the MAGA agenda. Only 10 days later, he was fired. And that's part of what we talk about in the conversation you're about to hear. How bruising it was, humiliating even. Turns out, by the way, we pronounce that particular word, humiliating, rather differently, though he does like my version. Today, Anthony Scaramucci is well known as a podcaster. He has a second life in a way, a show called Open Book. He co-hosts The Rest Is Politics US while also running his own investment firm and being evangelical about crypto. He is still, though, a big talker, by which I mean he's expansive. He talks a lot. Here, we get to find out where his drive comes from, the hardworking Long Island community of his childhood, though he also admits he forgot that world for many years after discovering Wall Street. We spoke in London. He was visiting. I was just back from Washington and my White House correspondence dinner experience. And I wanted to start with US politics because we're now less than 6 months away from the midterms. What, I wondered, does the Mooch think will happen?
29: Listen, you know, November's still a long time off, so it's very hard to make these predictions. If you look at Kelsey or the poly markets, it looks like the Democrats will win the House. But the big problem in American politics right now is the gerrymandering. And so for viewers outside the United States, the political leaders have the opportunity to redistrict were to cut the congressional districts in a way that could favor their party. And so even though Donald Trump and the Republicans started this redistricting fight, Democrats seem to be ahead. But I just want you to think about this. We have 435 congressional districts, approximately 8% of those, 35 to 40 at max, are up for contest. Mm-hmm. So they've done such a powerful job of redistricting that they've taken out of the equation a Democrat beating a Republican in a Republican district, or a Republican beating a Democrat in a Democratic district. And so think about this. We only have 35 purple districts now. And so I think that's unfair to the American people. And I would just say this rhetorically. Are we in a real democracy where the politicians are picking the voters? I thought the voters were supposed to pick the politicians. So we're in sore need of reform.
28: And yet there is this possibility, isn't it? It's not out of the question that the Democrats end up taking the Senate as well as the House. Or are you really cautious on that?
29: I'm a little more cautious on that because the red states that have less population in them, you could hear the flurry, you can hear some purpling, and then they always go back to red. You know, so
28: the Republican states.
29: You know, Tallarico is going to be running against
28: He's a Democrat
29: in Texas, and I believe Texas will stay red. So I'm a little more cautious about that. If you're telling me James Tallarico is going to turn the state of Texas purple, where there'll be one Republican and one Democrat from the state, that'll be a watershed activity in American politics. So I'm a little more cautious about it. You know, these machines, they have created a cartel. They have a duopoly now.
28: The two parties.
29: The two parties, yeah. And so they sort of control the landscape. They've tightened up their ability to get incumbents reelected. You know, the Congress has a 14 or 15% approval rating. So it's like slightly above Kim Il-jung, the North Korean dictator. However, you have a 95% reincumbency rate. So just imagine you and I opening up a restaurant and our food is terrible. We're getting like one-star Yelp ratings, but we can never get the restaurant closed and we always stay as the two chefs in the restaurant. And so that's what's going on in Washington right now. And so, you know, I think the Democrats will win.
28: The House of Representatives.
29: I think the Republicans will probably keep the Senate. That's my best guess.
28: Now, you're still a registered Republican, right?
29: I am. I mean, you know, so what is your British football team? Are you like an Arsenal fan? Are you Manchester United? Or
28: now you're really cutting to the chase. Yeah. I live in North London. So if I'm anything, I'm probably an Arsenal fan.
29: Okay. So for Arsenal fans out there, I don't know how the team does, but I'm a New York Met fan and we're just having a horrific time. But you don't leave. You know, I'm a New York Jet fan. We haven't won the Super Bowl since 1969. You know, so the Republican Party in my mind is in the doldrums. We have a huge losing streak going on intellectually. You know, Donald Trump hijacked that party. He decapitated what was once known as the Republican Party. And he did sort of this M&A transaction where he installed this right-wing populist party. It's called the Republican Party, but it's really the MAGA Party. And it's the personality cult of Donald Trump. And so I'm of the belief when his political personality extinguishes sometime in 2028, there'll be an ideological battle for that party again in terms of who will be running that party. So,
28: but I'm wondering
29: I'm a loyalist.
28: Yeah, but I'm wondering why you're not more active in the zone of trying to find that next Republican. Because what I see you doing is not just, I know you voted for Biden and then Harris, right, in the last two presidential elections?
29: I just think Trump is too dangerous. I think obviously it's funny because I'm sure
28: we're you have history with him, which we'll get into.
29: At some point, all my Wall Street buddies voted for him. And now they're all regretting the fact that they voted for him. So, you know, it's just one of those things.
28: Are they all regretting that they voted for him? I mean, a lot of them have done doing well out of the markets.
29: I think most people are regretting it. Yeah. I mean, look, I'm of the belief that prices are higher. We have an oil crisis going on right now. He imposed illegal tariffs, which raised the pricing umbrella for all the lower middle income people that voted for him. You're in a quagmire of a war. It's going to be very difficult to disengage the United States from that war. You've weakened our relationships with our European allies, our Gulf allies. He's put us in a very vulnerable state as a country and an economy. If you want to make the case that the banks have record profits in the short term, sure. but he's also suing some of the banking executives. You know, this is a very difficult time in the country where you are losing the predictive capability of our justice system, and you're losing the predictive capability of what our civil rights are and what our free speech rights are in the country. For those reasons, it's very, very bad for business. So yeah, I think a lot of people are regretting it.
28: But that's also why I'm asking you that, given you're still a Republican, mm-hmm. why are you not more actively searching for the Republican that you would like to succeed Donald Trump? Because these are the last 2 years of his presidency.
29: You know, well, I think it's early. You know, we have to get through the midterms. We have to really look at the landscape of who's going to be running. You know, is Glenn Youngkin running? And will he have the umbrella? You know, one of the biggest things that you need, if not the most important thing that you need to be the president of the United States, is name recognition. And so just remember the type of electorate that you're dealing with. You know, the people that are listening to your show or watching your show, they're very sophisticated. They're very up to speed in the world of American politics. But the average voter is really not. You know, they make that decision in the week prior to the presidential election.
28: And Donald Trump had that name recognition because of television. That,
29: you know, he was a famous guy in 16. But by 2024, he was the most famous person on the planet. I would stipulate that. I mean, you may say there was a rock star here or there that has more followers on social media, but he was a very well-recognized name. And so you have to see who emerges. Also, I think the war is going to hurt the people that are close to Donald Trump. I think Rubio, and I've said this on our podcast, I think Rubio and Vance are going to be victimized by Trump in ways they haven't totally predicted yet. You know, he's already started with Vance with the attack on the Pope and, you know, hitting Vance because he knows Vance has got a book coming out on his conversion to Catholicism.
28: He doesn't want to build J.D. Vance up into the next president and his successor.
29: Of course not. This is
28: why not?
29: His personality is, you guys were nothing before I got on the stage, and I've carried you for the last 12 years. And the 2020 election was rigged. And everyone knows it. And I should have won that election as well. And I've returned to the presidency carrying all the Republicans on my back. You know, you were nobodies before I got here. You'll be nobodies after I leave. That's Donald Trump's personality. And to not understand that is to not understand Donald Trump. And let me give two quick examples. Cornyn. He is 35 years in the Senate from the state of Texas. 99% of the time he voted with Donald Trump. 1% of the time he didn't. Trump dusted him. Crenshaw, House of Representatives, Army vet, lost his eye in combat. 99% of the time he voted with Donald Trump. 1% of the time he didn't. Trump endorsed the other candidate. He lost the primary to return to the House of Representatives. You have to understand the nature of Donald Trump. And what's still going on is we try to normalize him and sane wash him and put him into a bucket. Oh, he's a Republican. He'll want a Republican to secede him, or he'll want J.D. Vance or Marco Rubio. He doesn't want those guys to succeed him. Let's say he has a successful remaining 2 years of his presidency, which seems unlikely, but let's say he did. He wouldn't want those guys taking any credit for anything that happened in the administration. It's an administration of one person, and there's one spotlight on.
28: You met him years ago, didn't you? I think, is it way back even in the 90s in New York?
29: Well, he would not have remembered that. I was a young man working at Goldman Sachs. My boss took me to see him. This was during some real struggles for him during the casino restructuring and some of the bankruptcies, and he was looking for financing. And, you know, I looked up to him. I'm not somebody that like whitewashes or tries to recolor history. You know, I read The Art of the Deal. I think I was a law school student when it came out. Trump was from Queens. I was from either further out. And so we looked up to Donald Trump. You know, the rappers sang songs about Donald Trump. We admired his bravado and his risk taking and his image making. And so at age 31, when I met him for the first time, it was a very impressionable meeting.
28: More from my conversation with Anthony Scaramucci coming up. I'm Michelle Hussein, and this is Bloomberg.
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28: I'm Michelle Hussein, and you're listening to some highlights from the Michelle Hussein Show podcast on Bloomberg Radio. Today, I'm speaking with businessman, podcaster, and former communications director for President Trump, Anthony Scaramucci.
29: Years later, I was working at CNBC as a one of those paid contributors. And then I got invited to the Apprentice parties, and I got invited to the Apprentice finale, and we did a couple of fundraising events together, including Robinhood. And then we started to develop a relationship. And then very famously in 2012, I was co-finance chair for Mitt Romney for New York. And so we did two political fundraisers in Donald Trump's triplex apartment for Governor Romney. And by the way, you know, Donald Trump did a really good job raising money
28: for Mitt Romney.
29: Something that Donald Trump did, which none of us understood at that time, but he did. And you have to give him credit for this. He has phenomenal political instincts. Mitt was in trouble. He had lost in South Carolina to Newt Gingrich, and he was now coming into the Super Tuesday primaries. It was a big opportunity for Mitt. And Trump offered to do what are called robocalls for him in parts of rural and blue collar Michigan. And we looked at that and said, well, why the hell would we need that? And Trump said, no, trust me, you need it. And he made these robocalls. And so if you were home and the phone rang, it was, hey, I'm Donald Trump. It was on a recorded message. I want you to vote for Mitt Romney. It had an unbelievable impact on that primary. And it was the first for me. It was the first origin story of understanding the populist movement that was happening in the United States. And at that time, we'll call him Mr. Trump because he wasn't president yet, Mr. Trump's understanding of it and his hold on it. And so that's when we actually became close. That's when we started to develop a relationship and then talk to each other or see each other at restaurants and so forth.
28: So that period between 2012 and 2017, when he brought you into the White House as his communications director,
29: yeah.
28: By then you were a true believer, wouldn't you? You were Team MAGA.
29: Yeah.
28: Or was that
29: at
28: that point?
29: No, I think you have to, it's something I have to own for the rest of my life. I'm a very honest person. I wasn't Team MAGA. I had worked for Governor Walker from Wisconsin, Walker, who was running for president. When Scott dropped out of the race, I went to work for Jeb Bush. In March of 2015, Donald Trump called me, invited me to breakfast. I went to his office at breakfast with him. I always tease him about this. His desk is up here, Michelle. Your chair is down there, so you're looking up at him. Okay, that's how he had the office set up. And I'm looking up at him and he's saying, you know, I'm running for president. I just finished my time with The Apprentice. And I looked at him like he was crazy. I said, you're not running for president. I said, that's just like a publicity stunt. He said, oh, no, you think that. Everybody thinks that. That's why I'm so low in the polls. But when I announce that I'm running, I'm going to go right to the top of the polls. And I laughed and said, yeah, that's not going to happen. And he said, no, I've got Corey Lewandowski downstairs. He's running my campaign. Why don't you go meet with him? And I said, listen, Mr. Trump, I'm working for Jeb. And he said, don't you think he has low energy? And I said, no, I don't think he has low energy. And he says, okay, I'll tell you what. I get the loyalty. You're a longtime Republican. When Jeb comes out of the race, will you come work for me? And right then and there, I reached over. I shook his hand. I said, yes, I will come work for you. And Jeb got knocked out of the race in South Carolina. Mr. Trump called me I had a little presentation for him, how I could help him find those Romney donors. And then we did our first event in Albuquerque, New Mexico. And then that's when I got the MAGA fever. And so what was MAGA fever for me? Donald Trump was talking to my dad. My dad was born in 1935. He was born in a coal mining town in northeastern Pennsylvania. He wasn't college educated. He went on to become a crane operator on Long Island, spent 41 years in the union, but he had a high paying job. We had a tiny little house on Long Island and we lived the good part of the American dream. And I would never dishonor my dad by telling you we grew up poor. We did not grow up poor. But what I mean by he was talking to my dad, these were guys that, like my dad, instead of being born in 1935, they were born in 65 or 75. And I was talking to these people in Albuquerque, New Mexico, and they were letting me know that that once economically aspirational blue-collar family, the one I grew up in, doesn't exist in America anymore. These families went from economically aspirational to economically desperational. And one young man said something to me that I will never forget. He said, "You think you're in New Mexico?" He said, "Yeah, but that's not New Mexico. That would be Mexico, because that's where our factory moved. My dad worked there for 30 years. I was there for 12. The factory moved and we blighted these towns. We blighted these cities." And I thought, and I got it wrong, of course, but I thought, okay, I'm going to work for Donald Trump. He sees something about America that we need to fix. We need to reconnect these people who are angry. And perhaps you have those people that are leaning on people like Nigel Farage here in this country. But I said, we're going to reconnect those people. So yes, I bought in. I spent 71 days on the campaign trail with him, did 71 stops. I did countless hours of media advocacy for him and a tremendous amount of fundraising, so much so that when he won, he named me to his executive transition team.
28: The thing that surprises me is that because of your background, because of seeing how hard your father worked and the community around you, had you really never thought along these lines before you saw Donald Trump and voters respond to him in that way? So and you lived the American dream, right, yourself, you got rich compared to your father's.
29: So this is a very important point. And this is something, again, it doesn't reflect well on me, but it's important for me to share it with you. That neighborhood that I was in Port Washington, there were sheetrock installers and plumbers and crane operators and landscapers. But I left that neighborhood. I went to Tufts University and Harvard Law School and 7 years at Goldman Sachs. And then I built my own hedge fund business. And then I got invited to the World Economic Forum to speak. And I started hanging out in the salons of the wealthy. My point is, when you hang out with a certain group of people, you pick up the collective biases of those people.
28: Well, you forget where you came from.
29: And you forget where you came from. And I'll tell you another quick story, which is also relevant to his instincts versus mine. Later, I'm on the plane, we're flying somewhere else, and I'm reading something that was prepared by SkyBridge's economic team.
28: SkyBridge is your firm. Mm-hmm.
29: What are you reading? Oh, I'm reading about the Brexit. He goes, "Oh, you're an idiot." I said, "I'm an idiot." I said, "I know I'm an idiot, but why am I an idiot?" He goes, I'll tell you what's in that report. That report is saying that it's economically wrong and economically irrational for the British citizens, the UK citizens, to Brexit. Isn't that what it says? I says, "Yes, it is." And I have all the backup data here. He goes, "Yeah, that's ridiculous. They're going to Brexit." I said, "Why are you saying that?" He says, "Haven't you been traveling around with me to all of these cities? You don't think that they have those cities and those towns in the UK?" And that was late May of 2016. By the end of June, this country had Brexited, and he got that. I didn't get it. Let me say it to you this way. There is a man that lived adjacent to the Tiffany store on Fifth Avenue in a triplex apartment that looked like Louis XIV smoked crystal meth and decorated the apartment. He saw the problems in the neighborhood I grew up in, and I missed it.
28: So I think then you would credit him with these two things, perhaps. One is that he showed you something that you otherwise hadn't seen because of your professional experience and your new world. Mm-hmm. And the second thing is you owe your media and podcasting career to him after those 10 days that you were in the White House, and actually the way he fired you.
29: Yeah, well, yes. I mean, so I think that's a little bit of a silver lining, I guess, in some ways. But you know, the truth of the matter is that that was the most brutal experience of my life. We can talk about it and we can revise it. It's 9 years later. Because, oh, that worked out great for me. I have this nice podcast business and you and I are hanging out in this beautiful studio and talking on your wonderful show. So that worked out great for me. But let me set the scene for you and your viewers and listeners. I am fighting with him in the White House, as predicted by my wife, that our personalities would not gel in a situation like that. Remember in the campaign where I was a volunteer of his, we were two New Yorkers and two entrepreneurs taking risks in a campaign. And it used to bother people that I could have this sort of bilateral direct conversation with him because there was a lot of sycophants around him. But he wanted sycophants in the White House. And so there I was with him. And on that Friday, he called me a deep stater. And I was like, well, I'm not a deep stater. I mean, I think I went to Washington one time on a field trip. I'm definitely not a deep stater. But I didn't want to do things the way he wanted to do them. Okay, I had actually taken constitutional law in law school. And I had a thought process about it being the institution of the presidency. And you're a caretaker of it. I'm not necessarily working for you as much as I'm working for the American people and want to abide to the Constitution. Well, 11 days later, I got fired. And I blame myself for the firing and all that other stuff. I never blame anybody, him or anybody else. But it's important to tell this part of the story because that was brutal. My wife and I were fighting. She had filed for divorce on me. I missed the birth of my son, Michelle. He was born on July 24, 2017. I was at the Boy Scouts event with Donald Trump in West Virginia.
28: You couldn't leave the event for the birth of your child?
29: There was no way out of the event. She went into premature labor and he landed the plane. We drove 35 miles away from the plane into a campground. And even if I got back to the plane, there was a 60-mile no-fly zone. There was just no way back. Okay, so I had a series of colossal disasters happen to me sequentially. I can feel the perspiration as I'm speaking about it, but I was in a potential divorce, missed the birth of my son, got fired from the White House after 11 days, and I got torched by everybody. I mean, I had a crisis PR person. God bless the guy. He told me, look, go buy a villa in Tuscany and come back to the United States in 2022. You're never going to be able to rebuild your career or your media reputation. And, you know, you probably should go dark for 5 years. But, you know, you in life, when you make mistakes and you're an entrepreneur and you take risks like that, you got to face the music. And I did that. So, yes, I do have a podcast business and I do have things like that, but I paid the price for those things.
28: Yeah, it was very public. And I can see that there was a really humiliating aspect to it.
29: You know, I am so glad that you brought up the word humiliating because I thought you were going to be a little bit too British and not bring up that word. But it was humiliating. I like the way you say it better. You have a nicer accent than me, but it was humiliating.
28: More from my conversation with Anthony Scaramucci coming up. I'm Michelle Hussein, and this is Bloomberg.
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28: I'm Michelle Hussein, and you're listening to some highlights from the Michelle Hussein Show podcast on Bloomberg Radio. Today, I'm speaking with businessman, podcaster, and former communications director for President Trump, Anthony Scaramucci. Is the other really hard moment that you've had, which is possibly comparable, over your association with Sam Bankman-Fried, who's now been sentenced over his defrauding of investors and customers in his cryptocurrency business? Because you believed in him. You were business partners. You were close to him.
5: I liked him.
28: And then there was a massive fallout on you and your firm from his downfall.
5: Yeah. I mean, and, you know, there were some nasty articles written on Bloomberg, frankly. And by the way, I'm a free speech absolutist. And so those reporters had the right to write those articles, and they're allowed to write whatever they want to write. If you're a public figure, you have to be a big person, and you have to accept the criticism and the potential praise of what's going on. But, you know, the one problem when you're a high profile person, however, your failures go around the world in 5 seconds, okay, before you can tie your shoelaces, okay? Your successes are generally understated, and that's fine, but those are two, to me, colossal failures in my career. You know, missizing, not understanding Trump appropriately, I've well explained that, and I'm happy to continue to explain it. Sam Bankman-Fried is a different story. Sam had 25 investors that had given him approximately $1 billion U.S. dollars to fund FTX. And these were sovereign. I'm not going to name them because they always get mad at me when I actually name the names. But these were sovereign wealth funds, venture capitalists, billionaire investors, billionaire family offices. And I had a rapport with Sam, and I had a rapport with Sam's mom and dad, who were Stanford Law School professors who knew some of the faculty at Harvard Law School that taught me. And so I felt I had a keretsu or a connection into the family. And while Sam was somewhat odd, I thought he was brilliant. And I'm going to say something that makes me look bad. I thought he was ethical, a little odd, but ethical. And I thought his father, who was a tax attorney, and his mother, who taught ethics at Stanford Law School, I made false assumptions. And so, but remember, he gave me the money. I didn't give him the money.
28: He bought a stake in your firm.
5: Yeah, he did. He came to our conference. He liked our business. He liked our crypto exposure. Yeah.
28: You talked about him as the next JP Morgan or the JP Morgan of the modern age.
5: I thought because he was bailing out at the time. If you remember what happened in the crisis of 1907, John Pierpont Morgan, before the establishment of the Federal Reserve, stepped in and cleared a lot of credit that was potentially defaulting in the panic of 1907. And so we were having that sort of crisis in 2022, and Sam had positioned himself that way. So yes, I did say that. You know, the great irony now in Sam's investment portfolio, he filed for bankruptcy. It was a $17 billion company when the company collapsed. His investment portfolio, his balance sheet today is worth $114 billion, meaning if they had just kept the balance sheet together. But the reason why he didn't get a retrial is that he broke the law. He moved customer accounts from one place into another place, his own account, which was wholly and totally inappropriate. But again, imagine the situation for me. I'm making an announcement that Sam's buying a piece of my business in September. And I'm talking about the strategic collaboration. 8 weeks later, I've got to go down to the Bahamas and visit with him and his father and realize that he's committed fraud. And I've got to go face the music again. So I have to go back on television and say, yeah, I think this guy, he's entitled to a trial and he's innocent until proven guilty in the court of law. But I think he's done some really bad things here. I think he's a bad actor. That's a painful thing to do.
28: The thing that surprises me is that after the shock of that moment, and it's a business shock and it's a personal shock because you thought you knew the man, you still today have a high percentage of your personal wealth and your business wrapped up in digital assets, including particularly Bitcoin. And there has been this significant tumble from the tail end of last year to February in the value of that. Mm-hmm. So do you not think
5: you like
28: that
5: Bitcoin
28: you are too,
5: or you don't like Bitcoin?
28: Well, I mean, I'm not an expert, but I find it interesting.
5: Do you own any Bitcoin?
28: I don't. Well, this is, you've written a whole book on it, but you obviously own a lot of Bitcoin. And yeah. Is there any point where you've thought too much of my personal wealth is tied up
5: well,
28: in this?
5: You'll have to invite me back in 5 years. I'll have to make a determination if I'm right or wrong. But I made a decision in October, November of 2020 that we were going to flip a portion of our assets into digital assets. A big piece of it was going to be in Bitcoin. We were buying those coins at 15, 16, 17,000. They went to 69,000 by November of 2021. We looked like geniuses. And then they collapsed with the FTX crisis and went back to 15,000. So depending on the point that you're in, you either look like a genius or a dummy. But I mean, I bought these coins at 16,000. They're trading at about $78,000 today. And you could say to me, well, you know, they were once trading at 126.

0: Marr and Lloyd Blankfein, combined age of like 160, hate Bitcoin, and they're sitting there laying into me over Bitcoin. And I said the same thing to them that I'll say to you. Do the homework. When you're done doing the homework, let's then have the real conversation. So you know who's doing the homework? The 30-year-olds, the 40-year-olds. And you know where they're going to be in 10 years? They're going to be in positions of power in the asset management business. And so let's see if I'm right.
1: What do you think is going to happen in the next election? Because we've already talked about the midterms, but let's look at the next election. Do you think the Democrats can win them back?
0: They don't have the right leadership right now to win them back. I mean, the best thing that the Republicans have going for them are the Democrats.
1: I mean, they see a single potential credible nominee.
0: Remember, the reaction formation to that story in my book is to make sure that there's a female candidate to be president, or to make sure, or Vice President Harris, who I voted for and I helped her on her campaign debate prep. She writes in her book, 107 Days, she didn't pick Pete Buttigieg because he was gay. She wrote it. And so we got to stop doing all of that. In other words, we have to stop overcorrecting for the racism. And then we have to stop over like doing the identity, gender, sexual orientation.
1: The best communicator?
0: Best athletes, best communicators, policymakers, who can build a consensus, who can delegate. You know, there's 5,000 people in the executive branch. We've got our decision making down to a decision maker of one now. There's one person at the State Department. That's Donald Trump. There's one person at the White House. Donald Trump. There's one person at the Pentagon. Donald Trump. So we have to get back on the playing field with something way more American and way more pluralistic. And the way to do that is put the best athletes in the game and stop trying to overcorrect and try to whitewash what happened in the past. You know, I mean, the statues are the statues. Leave them alone. That's part of our history. Let's go forward with the right ideas for the vision. But I'm optimistic.
1: Every Democrat would say that that's exactly what they're going to do. And
0: but they haven't done that. They haven't done that.
1: Well, I guess maybe they say it's early, like you say, for the Republicans.
0: They're in a circular firing squad. They treat Newsom like he's further to the right than Orban. If you're in AOC or Zoran Mondani's camp, you know, Newsom is Viktor Orban. I mean, you got to really look at it for what it is. Cut it out, guys. Focus on the principle. Stop attacking each other and line up. You know what the Republicans do a way better job of the Democrats? They line up, Michelle. You got to learn to do that in politics.
1: I think you don't really like that about all of those who've lined up under Donald Trump.
0: I don't like it because they're hurting the country. I don't like it because they're subverting the Constitution. If you told me that Donald Trump was a transformational, healing, regenerative leader who was seeking an American renewal and that was going to help reform America and make it better, then of course I like it. You got to give up something at the table for the other side. That was the nature and the existence of what the founders wanted. It wasn't, let me beat you into submission and let me own you culturally in the culture war. That wasn't the goal of the whole thing.
1: But I think you're saying—
0: But I am optimistic, by the way.
1: On the Democrats finding someone who can challenge the next—
0: Well, I don't know who it's going to be, but I will predict on your show that you will see a very surprising American renewal because it's a very, very young country. It doesn't have an anchored culture. It's an experiment, multi-ethnic experiment. And what happens in the country is when we lose our generational memory once every 80 years, we get hit very hard.
1: But the renewal on the left or the right?
0: I'm not sure yet. We'll have to see. It could be a Republican. You know, you could invite me back. I'll say, hey, there's a young Republican that is helping people understand where the country has to go. Or there's a young Democrat. You know, Buttigieg, as an example, to me, is a very formidable, incredibly talented politician. He's also served in the American military. He's an articulate man. He understands policy. Okay, but he is gay. And he can't get the African-American community at this moment to vote for him. But maybe they will. Maybe there'll be a transformation. But he's somebody that I would look at and say, okay, that guy has the right timber and he has the right ingredients to be a really good president. But I'm telling you that we go through it. 80 years after the Revolutionary War, we had the Civil War. 80 years after that, we had the Great Depression. And that led to the Second World War. We're now 80 years out from that war. And this country is getting dunked because we've lost our generational memory about the institutions and the processes that matter.

0: And so now we need a leader come in and explain that to the people and say, we have to return to the process. Okay. And Trump is helping us do that, by the way, because he's so out there doing the opposite that people instinctively know that this is not right. This is why these elections are not going his way. This is why the approval ratings are way down. I think he's got a 34, 35% approval rating. He's helping us. Trump is forcing, you know, how Trump made me famous and allowed me to have a podcast. He's actually forcing the American people to have a moral and cultural reckoning with itself. And every time we've done that, we've sought redemption and renewal. And I predict that that will happen.
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9: From the Sky News Centre at 9. A flight carrying 20 British nationals rescued from a cruise ship stricken with hantavirus has landed in the UK. It's touched down in Manchester and the passengers will now be taken to Arrow Park Hospital on Merseyside for observation. Janelle Holmes is head of the Wirral University Teaching Hospital Trust and says they'll be closely monitored.
10: The specialist medical team are on site with them all the time, so they'll be doing their assessments as they go through the next sort of 24, right through the 72 hours, and then we'll respond to any sort of issues or anything that might occur whilst they're with us.
9: Meanwhile, we're told one of five French passengers showed symptoms during a separate repatriation flight. Sir Keir Starmer's former number twos delivered a critique of Labour's time in government under the Prime Minister, but stopped short of calling on him to resign. Angela Rayner also sets out what she thinks the party must do to rebuild support after last week's disastrous election results. The Work and Pensions Secretary has been booed at a rally against anti-Semitism outside the gates to Downing Street. Thousands were at the event, with some shouting, "When will you act?" at Pat McFadden. In sport, West Ham were controversially denied a vital point in their battle for Premier League survival with a 1-0 defeat at home to leaders Arsenal. The hosts thought they'd grabbed a stoppage time equaliser, but it was ruled out by VAR. Here's boss Nuno Espirito Santo.
11: Due to the circumstances of the game, the way the game finished, we were all upset, of course. Look, there's a referee, there's VAR, there's circumstances in the past that have been judged different. Let's not go much further than that.
9: Fellow strugglers Nottingham Forest drew 1-1 with Newcastle before their safety was secured by this evening's result. And Celtic kept the pressure on Scottish Premiership leaders Hearts with a 3-1 win at home to Rangers in the Old Firm derby. The defending champions are just a point off the top with two games to go. That's the latest. I'm Jenny Barsby.
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26: Everyone, welcome to a special edition of Bloomberg Business Week. This hour, we're bringing you highlights from our coverage of the annual Milken Institute Global Conference held in Beverly Hills, California. The conference now in its 29th year. Tim is out this week, so I was lucky enough to be joined by Bloomberg Balance of Power co-host Joe Matthew. Coming up, some of the biggest names in business, finance, and politics. Later this hour, our conversation with the U.S. Chamber of Commerce President and CEO Suzanne Clark. Plus, Operation Hope Chairman John Hope Bryant on how inclusive capitalism can restore American greatness. First up, though, we begin with our conversation with the founder of ARK Invest. She is also CEO and CIO. We are, of course, talking about Cathy Wood. We chatted about artificial intelligence and orbital data centers, as well as got her outlook for SpaceX's IPO.
27: So this is why I founded ARK Invest. We knew that the seeds that were planted in the 20 years that ended in the bubble, they've been germinating for 20, 25 years. And now they're flourishing. And what we're seeing is 15 different technologies evolving, and they're all converging. And Elon, about 6 months ago, and we've been using the word convergence for a long time, he said, you know what? I think my companies are converging more than even I understood. And so we're seeing, of course, SpaceX, XAI, rumors about Tesla, and really, he believes that in the new world, or to create the new world, a company has to be vertically integrated. And so that's what's happening here. He is moving into incredible vertical integration as he moves data centers into space.
28: Is it all about our Bloomberg Intelligence, George Ferguson, covers space, covers defense, but he said it's all about Elon controlling the supply chain, Cathy. But I do feel like globally we're seeing countries, companies really thinking about their supply chain. Is that part of his strategy?
27: Absolutely, absolutely. And also when a company is breaking new ground, literally in his case, and really inventing something, the supply chain doesn't exist very often, or not all parts of it exist. And I think also, as he's discussing, you know, where he's going and how he's going to do it, he is getting the supply chain ready. You know, he always sets the time frame, you know, much sooner than most people expect, but it's to get his employees and the supply chain focused, because when he moves fast.
29: You've really helped to define people's perception of Elon Musk and the company Tesla largely as one that is not about making cars, but one that's about autonomy and robotics. When you walk out the Hilton here, different than where I live in Washington, D.C., driverless Waymos are picking people up and driving away with them all day long. The mainstreaming of autonomous vehicles is just about here. I'd like to know if you see that actually fulfilling itself in the next year. And if this is a zero-sum game, or you're going to have Uber, Waymo, Tesla, all involved.
27: Okay, this is where vertical integration comes back into the conversation. In the robo-taxi world, Tesla's vertically integrated and has created the platform upon which others will build their companies. I credit our team. So Tasha, Daniel, Brett Winton, we have been focused on this from day one, 2014, when I founded ARC. And yes, slowly, then all at once. So vertical integration for Tesla means it will have the lowest cost structure by far. Now, it's going to use Uber's umbrella here, $3 plus per mile. But if our analysis is correct, those costs, as robo-taxis scale, are going to drop to 25 cents per mile. Think about it. The cost of transportation is going to collapse here. And no one, Waymo's cost structure, according to our estimates, in 2030 will be 50% higher than Tesla's, because they're dependent on other auto manufacturers and others in the supply chain that Tesla is not.
28: How are you thinking about the SpaceX IPO, Kathy? Do you anticipate, there's so much enthusiasm going into it, massive size, massive interest, but do you think there'll be a drop-off initially after, you know, once it makes its public debut, and then ultimately kind of play out like Tesla did, that eventually it goes up again? Like, how do you see the trajectory?
27: Right. So this is only, at least what we know so far, $75 billion. There is so much demand out there. We have in our venture fund, so ARKVX, SpaceX is the largest position. And because we're direct-to-consumer when it comes to venture, although the fund has scaled north of $850 million, investors had to look for us. And how did they find us? They were looking for SpaceX. So the demand is voracious out there. Only $75 billion. Yes, it's a big IPO. But just think about how SpaceX has reawakened the dream of space exploration. This has captured the imagination, not just of investors, but really everyone.
28: So does that mean you don't think it'll you think the enthusiasm will continue, or do you think there will be some settling in?
27: I think there'll be supply-demand imbalance in the beginning. You'll see that pop. It will be volatile, I would imagine. But we hope to serve in terms of providing our research. We've already got a SpaceX model out there on our site, arc-invest.com. We have not added data centers, orbital data centers in. However, our preliminary work suggests that that part of the business could take, relative to our existing model, could take Tesla from a revenue generation point of view, orders of magnitude higher, 10, 20 times higher.
28: I'm so glad you went there. Data centers in space, and I mentioned before we got going, it came up on a real estate panel where so many of the real estate investors, even like related companies, have switched their focus to data centers. But we brought up data centers in space. What does that mean, though, then, for all of the data center build-out and money that is happening here on Earth? Does that mean a lot of that goes away? There's a little bit of a bubble. Like, how do we reconcile that?
27: We think, and this is the important judgment call, is this hype? Is this 1999? I can tell you unequivocally, it is not. As I mentioned, the seeds were planted then. Now we're ready. And we think this technology revolution is going to dwarf the industrial revolution by far. So I think that we'll need the orbital data centers. And of course, Elon is informed by his experience in Memphis, Tennessee, and now Mississippi. Memphis became not in my backyard. You're increasing my electricity prices, and you're ruining our land. So he's basically saying, I'm not going to have to worry about not in my backyard. In space.
28: Yep, sorry, I know I'm dominating. I didn't mean to.
29: I mean, you guys should walk away with this.
28: No, go.
29: I would love to ask you about something. You woke up and saw your third largest holding.
27: Yes.
29: Just go through the roof in AMD.
27: Yes.
29: Another blow the doors off quarter. And it's really creating this question now about whether we should be paying a lot more attention. The market is to CPUs after GPUs went crazy. We're looking at people take money out of NVIDIA now and chase stocks like AMD. Do we need both, or is that where you're looking?
27: We think we need both. I do think there is more competition. We want it. We need it.
1: Yeah.
27: But it was interesting. Sarah Friar at OpenAI, I'm going to give her a shout out because I heard her speak, and she was saying, you know, people are chasing GPUs. They're going to be really shocked at how agentic AI activates CPUs and inference generally activates CPUs. Yesterday, Lisa Su provided a stat we had never heard before. Right now, for every CPU, there are 4 to 5 GPUs when it comes to enabling AI. Lisa thinks it's going to go 1 to 1 in the future. I think that has been the sleeper. And you see, Intel has taken off. In fact, we're seeing a lot of stocks that were, you know, they were very big in the bubble. And I just said to our team today, I said, what's going on? We're going back to the future. You know, Intel resurrecting.
29: Isn't that right?
27: Yes. And Flextronics is now called Flex.
1: Right.
27: Boom. So I think we need it all.
29: Not to mention data storage, which has been one of the most remarkable examples of a shortage creating a monster rally.
27: Absolutely.
29: So you need these old-fashioned chips to get to this new-fashion AI.
27: All hands on deck.
28: We want to ask you about a story that came out. Google, Microsoft to give U.S. agency early access to AI models. So basically the White House vetting AI models. Is this good or bad?
27: And knowing this administration and David Sachs, our AI czar, I don't think we're talking about heavy regulation here. We might be talking more about national security. National security, we heard this with Mythos, you know, software that, you know, has been in place for 60 years and never been penetrated. AI can find these vulnerabilities. So they're probably trying to tighten up a lot of what we do out there and make sure that our industries are safe.
29: Doesn't that bring a political implication, though, to what may or may not be available to people if the White House is choosing which platform we ought to use?
27: No, you know what's interesting? And this is taking a leaf from OpenAI in its early days. ChatGPT are saying, we don't think we can release this. This is too powerful. This is great marketing. It's true that it's very powerful, but it's also great marketing.
28: I want to ask you about stablecoins, Tether, and their potential. Do you think it has a chance to become big in the U.S. under the Genius Act? And you've also invested in Circle. Are you looking at other stablecoin-related players beyond that? Crypto Bill, tell me.
27: Yeah.
28: There's a lot going on right
27: there
28: now.
27: There is a lot. Well, and you know, in the last election, I do think the crypto community was very, was part of the swing factor because they knew deregulation would take place under this administration. That's absolutely true. So yes, we're seeing the deregulation. You know, this is creating a new financial world order. Many people think the dollar should be going down because of our deficit and debt and all of that. And what we're seeing here in the United States is deregulation, tax cuts, and a very business friendly administration. We think the return on invested capital is going to go up in the U.S. generally. And we think that the crypto revolution, we were at risk of losing it.
28: Yeah.
27: And yes, we do think USAT has a shot.
28: You do?
27: Yes.
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26: We've got a special edition this week highlighting interviews from this past week's Milken Institute Global Conference, held as it always is every year for the past 29 years in Beverly Hills, California. Tim is out this week. Bloomberg Balance of Power co-host Joe Matthew, nice enough to join me. Next up from the conference, our conversation with John Hope Bryant of Operation Hope and author of Capitalism for All.
29: So you've got billionaires bumping into each other here talking about opportunity, investment, the future. Are they talking about hope when they sit down with you?
2: They're talking about hope with a business plan.
29: Okay.
2: I mean, you mentioned I'm chairman of Operation Hope, and thank you. I'm also chairman of Bryant Group Ventures. And so it's for-profit and a philanthropic vision. Mm-hmm. I understand balance sheets and income statements and capital stacks, and I've raised and deployed $5 billion worth of capital. But it's all about unleashing untapped human potential at scale. I'm about emerging markets.
29: Yeah.
2: And so I think we've been looking at this entire conversation in the wrong way. And essentially what my book says is what some people see as social, I see as market development.
29: Hmm.
2: 1972, my book makes this case that the experiment's already been made. Carol's mother, your mother, my mother, 1972, white or black, couldn't get a credit card or a loan unless her husband co-signed it.
29: Yeah.
2: Couldn't get a bank account in 1972. Hmm. Blacks in affirmative action teed up what Nixon codified as affirmative action, gave it to women, and to be blunt, white women, which was I'm fine with.
29: Yeah.
2: White women opened the door to all women.
29: Uh-huh.
2: Women today are a third of the U.S. economy, $8 to $10 trillion.
28: Great transfer of wealth going to women also.
2: 100%. Coming, that's $88 to $100 trillion of wealth transfer in the next 10 years. And women are 41% of all businesses in America today. So without women getting that necessary step into the economy, mm-hmm. we'd be a second-tier nation today, GDP-wise. They're a third of our GDP. Black and Latinos are 40%, about $6 to $7 trillion of all GDP. Immigrants are just under 20% of GDP, and you got 10,000 baby boomers walking out of the economy every day because they're retiring, and by 2034, they'll all be gone. So what I'm talking about in this book is about emerging markets. I'm talking about literally the future of the biggest economy in the world.
29: Yeah.
2: And my rich friends, even my poor friends, do better if only to stay rich.
29: Huh.
2: So when people understand me, they understand that I'm going to bring them customers. I'm going to bring them market share.
28: Let's go there, because yes. We've talked with you before. You know, if anything I've learned in doing business news for a long time and even being at Bloomberg, like you and I have been talking, money intersects with everything. Follow 100%. The money.
2: That's right.
28: And so here you're talking about 40%, you know, black and Latinos. Like, money follows market. So why hasn't money followed this? We were talking about affordable housing here at Bloomberg. We've talked about that with you. Like, why isn't money going to these areas where there's money to be made?
2: President Bill Clinton once said, it's hard to get somebody to agree to the truth when the lie is paying their paycheck.
29: Wow.
28: What does that mean, though,
2: that means people,
28: here in today, 2026?
2: That means people want a sugar high. They live in the moment.
29: Yeah.
2: Some people are afraid to open their mouth because they're afraid of being persecuted, prosecuted, or targeted in the moment. So people sort of go along, get along until things change, because things are working for them at the moment.
29: Mm-hmm.
2: So we're in a transactional environment. But people who I talk to offline all know that you got to plan not for 3 months or even 3 years. You got to plan for, mm-hmm. you know, 10 years and 30 years. I just think that moments change. At the moment, yeah. people are in a survival mindset
29: mm-hmm.
2: versus a thriving or winning, building mindset, which is really the American ethos. So you need the bottom.
28: But the bottom doesn't have seats at the table. You and I talked about
2: that. That's why I'm here. And the middle class, by the way, this is not even a bottom issue. The middle class have got too much month at the end of their money.
28: Yeah.
2: If you're making $250,000 a year, you're a third of those are living from paycheck to paycheck. $100,000 a year, half of those are living from paycheck to paycheck.
29: Mm-hmm.
2: So this has become an everybody's issue, mm-hmm. but they don't have seats at the table.
28: No.
2: Thank you, Michael Milken, to make sure that I am here for this as his voice.
29: Hold that thought for a moment, because when you walk around here, we're very impressed by the diversity in ideas
28: yeah.
29: here at Milken.
2: Yeah.
29: Does that need to be matched by diversity in culture?
28: We've been at Milken in years past, Joe, and we talked about diversity, inclusion, big time. Yeah, nobody talks about it anymore.
2: And I'm gonna in these private publicly. Rooms that I have been in, particularly Sunday night was a big, you know, private dinner. Mm-hmm. Michael Milken actually brought up, he repeatedly, the power of immigrants, the necessity for it. Mm-hmm. I'm going to commend him for saying out loud what most people are afraid to say, which is this is a net positive, not a net negative. Mike calls me his little brother because we think in the same way. But Mike can't bend the C-suite. Mm-hmm. He can't put somebody in a CEO position. Understood. So he can only invite who's sitting there in leadership. Unfortunately, it looks pretty uniform.
29: Yeah.
2: I do believe the world's changing. I met with a number of these CEOs, a number of these billionaires. What they say to me privately is very encouraging.
28: What are they saying to you privately, John, that gives you hope?
2: We're in full support of what you're doing. We think that you've made a brilliant business case. Thank you for giving us a new language. Inclusive economics is not fraught with political dynamics in it. The color is green, not black or white or red or blue.
29: Yeah.
2: Let's fold in behind that. Let's wait for the moment when, you know, when everybody can come together again, which we believe is sooner rather than later. You know, as you know, markets are dynamic. The current stock market moves a lot on sentiment.
29: Yes, right.
2: And so I think people are riding the wave, and sometimes some things are more comfortable as a conversation. Mm-hmm. I think things have been in the last couple of years uncomfortable to address difficult issues other than to be angry about it.
29: Mm-hmm.
2: People are now saying angry is not a strategy. By the way, we've got the extremes in both parties that are driving agendas, mm-hmm. both parties.
28: Mm-hmm.
2: I hope that the mayor of New York and the White House administration, I hope the mayor of L.A., all read this book and steal ideas from it. I don't want credit for it, but the majority of this country is actually pretty moderate. I mean, 48% of this country are basically independents, and you got almost half of each party who say, I don't really like the rhetoric in my own party, but they don't have a voice.
29: Mm-hmm.
2: So I'm trying to talk economically through math.
28: Right.
2: To give reasonable people and reasonable thought a voice.
29: All the while, states are redrawing their congressional maps to potentially make things even more partisan in Washington.
2: Yeah.
29: Red versus blue. If anger is not a strategy, we need a new playbook. How do we get out of this morass?
2: You go far enough to the North Pole, you end up south. This is going to go until it goes.
26: That's John Hope Bryant of Operation Hope and author of Capitalism for All. Staying with the capitalist theme, we're joined now by Suzanne Clark. She is the president and CEO of the U.S. Chamber of Commerce.
28: A great voice when it comes to what's going on in the business community. What is top of mind? Because the laundry list of things that is coming at American businesses right now is a lot.
3: We were just with the L.A. Chamber yesterday, and it's such an opportunity to get out and talk to local businesses, big and small, about what's happening in their community. Mm-hmm. And what we see is businesses really trying to deal with all of this uncertainty. What should they be doing about finding workers? What should they be doing about their supply chains? What will happen with the economy? What does AI mean? So all the things that you've been tackling all morning, business leaders are live trying to figure out themselves.
29: Mm-hmm. What conversations are you having when it comes to affordability? I know you were on a panel today with Neera Tanden. It was on the broadcast a little bit earlier. Both of you, I'm sure, coming from different perspectives. When you're trying to keep American business in mind, knowing price pressures from the gas pump to the grocery store are very real. You reached for the word uncertainty first.
3: Mm-hmm.
29: How do you speak with your members about this or the challenges they're facing and about to face?
3: Well, you know, let me say first that Neera and I had violent agreement about the need for permitting reform,
29: okay.
3: Right? That we really need to build things faster.
28: Yeah.
3: All of it, right? It's housing, it's electricity, it's utility costs, okay. It's, you know, so what could we do as a country to build things faster, more efficiently, and cheaper? So that comes up with affordability. The U.S. Chamber, we really believe a lot of the root of the affordability problem is a supply constraint, right?
29: Yeah.
3: We don't have enough housing, we don't have enough access to health care, we have labor shortages in key sectors. We don't have a resilient supply chain. So the question is, if we want long-term economic growth, 3% growth that lifts up families and communities in the country and helps pay off debt, if we want all of that, we got to take some of these structural issues really seriously.
28: If we could tackle one right now, in this given moment, what would it be that you think the American businesses could really get behind and say, this this is a game changer.
3: I really think it would be permitting reform.
28: Okay.
3: Think about the fact that it takes 5 to 7 years to get a permit. In that time, you'll have a change of administrations, most likely.
4: Right.
3: So if you have one administration that prefers one type of energy, and you have a different administration that prefers a different type of energy, how do you decide where to invest and what to build? And yet at the same time, as you've reported, we need all of the above.
28: Suzanne, how do we get there, though? Because I think about, you know, the American business community, they have a great line often to the White House and to lawmakers. So how do they say, hey, folks, it's not just about 4 years, 4 years, 4 years. It's about a 10-year plan. China does it. It's a whole different country, and I know that. But how do we do that so that we really commit longer term?
3: We certainly do not want a government-planned economy, right? None of us are for that.
28: No,
3: but you're right that we do need government to set the conditions so that we can grow, so business can solve these problems at scale that society really needs answers to. And I think maybe we have to do two things a little differently. One is talk to more people at the local level, local businesses, local chambers, and get them to drive community support for politicians who are willing to do some hard things.
4: Yeah.
3: And two, I think businesses are going to have to get more involved earlier in the process, in the primary process, and really thinking about candidates who don't want to just admire the problems and say expedient things, but are willing to do hard work and take hard votes.
4: This Trump administration has embraced crypto in a way that we have not seen in a White House before. And of course, the timing has a lot to do with this suddenly kind of going mainstream. And there's a Clarity Act that Republicans and some Democrats are hoping to see pass this year. In fact, it could be sooner than later. Are we managing the rules of the road when it comes to crypto in a way that the chamber can support?
3: So we just had our 114th birthday.
4: How about that?
3: I know. I don't look a day over 112. I really feel...
28: You look amazing.
3: Thank you. I really feel the weight of the fact that, you know, who was the guy in my office in the Depression or in World War II or, you know, and how did they think about emerging technologies, emerging financial instruments? How did they think about the impact on working families and communities and American security and competitiveness? And how do we do the long-term right things while being empathetic to the real short-term pain?
4: Okay.
3: We actually do need institutions with historical memory and reach. And I think it's really important.
4: Sound like an institutionalist. But the chamber not taking a position on crypto?
3: Look, I think what we want to do is be supportive of new technologies at the same time that we don't lose sight of what really works in this country in the traditional capital markets and traditional financial services. We want to be
28: banks
3: careful.
28: Banks have been watching this so closely.
3: That's right.
28: And they've gone from pushing back completely, not interested, to embracing slowly, but I think moving carefully. But there is this concern. We talk about disruption and innovation, that how could something like the digital world or cryptocurrencies replace so much of what the banks do. So is there a lot of pushback that you guys are getting from the banks?
3: At what point is that innovation good? And is what point that is that disruption dangerous, right? And it's what you're always balancing with a new technology. And so I applaud these industries and these companies that are educating Congress and getting to a point where we can do something that makes sense and makes sense for business.
28: What a pleasure. Thank you so much.
3: Thanks so much for having me.
28: Suzanne Clark, President and CEO of the U.S. Chamber of Commerce.
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31: We want to wrap up this special edition of Bloomberg Business Week at Milken this past week in Beverly Hills, California, with a gold medal guest, literally. We're joined by U.S. Alpine skier Breezy Johnson and Tricia Worthington from the U.S. Ski and Snowboard Team.
2: where to begin? You come to Milken. Joe and I keep talking about sports. There's a ton of money in sports. A lot of pressure, though, on every sport to make sure that they are generating revenue. Trisha, let me start with you. Tell us what you guys are doing, how easy it is, how hard. You're all competing with for dollars, I should say.
3: Absolutely. We have two main avenues of revenue at US Ski and Snowboard, and mm-hmm. that is primarily private giving as well as corporate partnership. And both are really equally supporting these athletes. Everything we raise through those two avenues mm-hmm. support their training, their traveling, their coaching, everything they need to get to the level that Breezy did mm-hmm. In Italy.
4: Well, it's incredible to have you here and wonderful to meet you. You're a hero for a lot of folks who watched you in action, and I'm wondering what kind of a reception you're getting here today, because you're a draw and you help. You're an ambassador for this message, right? What kind of reaction are you hearing from those who are holding the dollars at Milken?
7: Yeah, I mean, it's really such an honor to be here. I think, you know, I would say I'm not one of the most well-known athletes right now, but, you know, once the gold starts shining around, then people are definitely excited.
2: Johnson.
4: Right. Well, but that starts a conversation in itself, doesn't it?
2: Exactly.
7: Exactly, yeah. I think, you know, winning an Olympic gold medal, I don't think I really even could comprehend the value of it to the American public.
4: Right.
7: I think we as athletes, we work our whole lives for it, but I think, you know, there's a lot of pieces that need to come together. Ski racing in particular is very much, you know, it's, I think, more similar to a Formula One operation than like what most people would expect from an Olympic operation, and we're trying to do that on a very small budget. So, you know, for everything to come together at the right time once every 4 years is definitely a challenge.
2: Mean and mean can make you extreme. Like, I totally see it play out. Breezy, talk to us about after winning the medal. Like, what does that mean in terms of sponsorship? So all of a sudden, is the phone ringing like crazy? Give us an idea of how that changes things.
7: Yeah, it definitely changes things, although it's slow, right? So as athletes, I would say most of our income comes from four main revenue sources. For Alpine athletes, you have your helmet sponsor, your kind of title sponsor. We're lucky enough to work with Stiefel on the US ski team, mm-hmm. and they work with
2: me
7: personally.
2: Well.
7: They're a great company. And they're super invested in skiing and also expanding our appearance globally, which is super important for sponsorships. Then you have your sort of NIL deals, your Instagram deals, things like that. It's a small piece of the pie, and I feel like it's somewhat getting smaller as the market gets larger with NCAA athletes, etc.
2: Yeah.
7: Then you have your endemic sponsors, your equipment sponsors, things like that. That's sort of holding pretty steady, I would say, but with inflation, I would say somewhat decreasing. And then you have your appearance fees, your, you know, conferences that you speak at, your, you know, keynote speeches that you do. So that obviously has grown a lot. Some of the deals, you know, that I've had are definitely growing. And then, obviously you make more from your endemic sponsors through, you know, bonuses and things like that around the Olympics.
4: Mm-hmm.
7: But, I would say, it's always an ever-changing landscape for sure. And especially with, you know, NCAA and those pieces, it's definitely evolving.
4: So Trisha, how do you grow a sport that for many people is not accessible and is known at least for having a high barrier of entry? How do you make this accessible to more Americans?
3: Yeah, I think doing a good job on the corporate sponsorship side and having those corporate partners help us raise awareness for the athletes, because we are such a small sport. So we work with big brands like Stiefel that Breezy mentioned, but also Visa, Toyota, J. Crew, all exposing us to audiences that aren't endemic necessarily to the sport. So that would be a key part of that.
2: I feel like the last couple of years, you know, hallelujah, you know, women and sports are getting some recognition. They're getting the broadcast audience. I do feel like there is a shift going on in a big way. Investors want to invest not just in men's teams. They want to invest in women's teams. Tell me about, let me start with you, you know, what you are seeing specifically.
3: Yeah, I mean, our women are killing it right now. You know, Breezy, Lindsay,
2: in case anybody
3: Michaela.
2: Forgot, women are better. But go ahead.
4: First to say it.
3: Strongest women's moguls team in the world. And so because there's so much hype around women's sports, it is attracting corporate partners to the team.
4: Mm-hmm.
3: And so, you know, it's definitely helping us grow that area of our support to a much bigger, you know, size than it has been traditionally.
31: That's U.S. Alpine skier Breezy Johnson and Trisha Worthington from the U.S. Ski and Snowboard Team. Now, from the slopes to the racetrack, we caught up with NASCAR EVP Ben Kennedy and Hall of Famer Jeff Gordon.
2: First of all, when you guys come to Milken, what is it that you want to, who do you want to talk to? What do you want to do here?
5: Well, we're excited. This is our first time.
2: Oh, is it?
6: We've never been to it before.
2: This year. So how are you like so far?
5: It's blowing our minds, you know, just the who's who of everybody in you know, business and business leaders. So, yeah, it's great to be here and be on a panel.
2: Mm-hmm. Well, speaking of business, NASCAR is a huge business. Tell us about how things are going, and I'm just curious about how you think about the next phase of revenue growth for it.
6: Yeah, it's great. We're, you know, in our season, so we're 78 years old this year. Blew out our candles on that a few months ago. 11 races into the season. Yeah. 11 races into the season, 6 different winners. Jeff was in victory lane this past weekend with Chase Elliott. So we have a good start to the season. And, you know, it's been a fun 4 or 5 years for us, really ever since COVID. We had a bit of a paradigm change, you know, as far as leadership goes, a lot of the initiatives that we've been pushing, whether it's the next-gen car, a lot of schedule innovations. And then we had our new media rights agreement that kicked off last year. So brought in new partners like TNT with Warner Brothers Discovery. Amazon Prime is covering 5 races during the summer. And it's been great from a distribution perspective and giving us an opportunity to get to some of those younger audiences.
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0: we've got some great characters and storytelling and rivalries. Yeah. Chase Elliott, you know, one of the most popular women this past weekend.
1: Sure.
0: A new star in Carson Hocevar. So we understand that, you know, we're always trying to link our TV partners to our fans, as well as our partners within the business on our race teams, to our drivers and to the storytelling. And I think we've got some great momentum right now, especially collaborating with NASCAR, what they're doing.
1: Yes.
2: Well, I want to ask you guys, how do you expand the global footprint? And Jeff, let me kick it off with you in terms of NASCAR. How do you see, how do you go about it?
0: Yeah, I think a lot of it has to do with OEMs, right? Right now, we're Chevrolet, Ford, and Toyota. You know, Dodge has recently come into the truck series and could expand there. But I think it kind of starts with where are the OEMs and their footprint. And it's always been North America for us, and that's been their focus. But as if we can bring in some OEMs that look at it outside of just North America, I think that could be a great start.
2: Well, are those talks going on, Ben, at this point?
0: Yes, yeah, Ben. Are those, I told him I was going to give him all the tough questions.
2: Hey, a little hit. We like headlines. At
1: yeah, let's make some noise.
3: No, we're excited about it. And to Jeff's point, we have, you know, always focused on new OEMs. So Ram came into their sport this year with the Truck Series, which has been great. And then Jeff and I have been talking about what does the future of NASCAR look like? So primarily a domestic sport. All of our races this year are in the United States. We had a race in Mexico City for the first time in our sports history last year, which
1: was
3: great on so many different levels. Have a lot of interest north of the border, and then we have interest abroad as well. We worked with Jeff and the Hendrick team on a Garage 56 car, so a car that went over to Le Mans a couple years ago, and I can tell you the fans there went nuts over it.
4: That's NASCAR EVP Ben Kennedy and Hall of Famer Jeff Gordon speaking with Joe Matthew and me at the Milken Institute Global Conference held this past week in Beverly Hills. Next up from the conference, our discussion on the state of higher education with Dartmouth University President Sion Bylock.
2: I want to ask you first about the White House turning a big spotlight on academia here in the United States. How are you thinking about that? Because my feeling for colleges and university, it's a place for kids to say stupid things and make mistakes and learn. And I feel like we can't do that anymore. But tell me, you've had to deal with it firsthand.
5: Yeah, I mean, first, I live by my values and the values of the institution, regardless of who is in office. And we've been very clear at Dartmouth about what we are. We're an educational institution. We're not a political institution, and we're not an advocacy organization. And when you're clear about what you do, that you're teaching students how to think, not what to think, and that free expression is very important, but there are boundary conditions, it makes it easier to do your job. And we have been one of the few Ivy League universities not under federal investigation by either the Biden administration or the Trump administration. And I think it's because we're focused on our mission.
2: Mm-hmm.
1: Has there been a corrosive effect of the Biden administration or the Trump administration, forgive me, focus on academia, not to mention the greater Republican approach to anti-Semitism on campus that we saw during the Biden administration? Has there been a chilling effect for students?
5: What I am interested in is making sure that people can express their views regardless of their background, but that we're not spewing hate, right? I think that's really important. And so we're very clear. You can protest outside my office, but you cannot disrupt others. That's robbing someone else of free expression. You can protest a speaker, but you can't set up an encampment, take over a shared part of space, and declare it for one ideology. And so at Dartmouth, we have very expansive free expression policies, but we're willing to call balls and strikes. And what we're seeing on our campus is amazing dialogue. We started after October 7th something called Dartmouth Dialogues, where our faculty in Jewish studies and Middle Eastern studies actually were willing to get together and have open panels and dialogues. And they modeled what it was like for students. And I will say now that 85% of our students on campus feel like they can speak their mind in a respectful way. And I'm very proud of that.
4: That's Dartmouth University President Sion Bylock speaking with Joe Matthew and me at the Milken Institute Global Conference held this past week in Beverly Hills. And that wraps up our special weekend edition of Bloomberg Business Week from the Milken Institute Global Conference. It was held this past week. It was the 29th time they've held this conference. Be sure to tune in to Bloomberg Business Week daily, Monday through Friday, starting at 2 p.m. Wall Street time on Bloomberg Radio, Bloomberg TV, and on SiriusXM Channel 121. 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

0: 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I'm Carol Masser, along with Bloomberg's Joe Matthew. 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
17: From the Sky News Centre at 10, Keir Starmer's former number two has delivered a critique of Labour's time in government under the Prime Minister, but stopped short of calling on him to resign. Angela Rayner also sets out what she thinks the party must do to rebuild support after disastrous local election results. Our political correspondent Ali Fortescue says the ex-deputy PM also discusses one of those talked about as a successor in number 10.
18: She says this is bigger than personalities, but it is time to acknowledge that blocking Andy Burnham was a mistake. We must show we understand the scale of change the moment calls for. That means bringing our best players into Parliament.
17: British passengers evacuated from the cruise ship hit by a hantavirus outbreak have arrived back in the UK. They'll next be taken to a site on the Wirral, the UK's initial COVID quarantine centre for observation. A 34-year-old man's been charged after an attack on three members of the Jewish community in North London. The two men and one woman were targeted in Enfield in the early hours of yesterday. To sport now, and Arsenal grabbed the late winner to clinch a 1-0 victory at strugglers West Ham to re-establish their 5-point lead at the top of the Premier League. Their hosts controversially had a stoppage time equaliser ruled out by VAR. Elsewhere, Celtic cut the gap on Scottish Premiership leaders Hearts to just 1 point with a 3-1 win at home to Old Firm rivals Rangers. Captain Callum McGregor says the champions are coming into form when it matters.
19: That's it. To win big games, you have to peak at the right time, and obviously everybody's been speaking about it last
6: last 3-4 weeks, the team is starting to look more like its usual self, and when you turn up to these big games, it's about turning up, performing, and ultimately make sure you win them.
17: And finally, Adolescence came out on top at this year's BAFTA TV Awards, picking up 4. Elsewhere, the Celebrity Traitors won Best Reality and the fan-voted Memorable Moment category 2. Dame Mary Berry also received the BAFTA Fellowship, while Martin Lewis was given a special award. That's the latest. I'm Chris Milligan.
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2: This is Wall Street Week. I'm David Westin, bringing you stories of capitalism. Losing valuable people to migration isn't that unusual. But what does it mean when even your former prime minister leaves to find opportunities elsewhere? Plus, President Trump is a big booster of stablecoins. But what are they actually good for? And what do they mean for the banking system? But we start with the postponed Beijing summit between President Trump and President Xi, rescheduled because of a war in Iran that was supposed to be over by now. How much will it affect discussions between the two leaders, assuming that they happen as planned? Myron Brilliant is a senior counselor at the DGA Albright Group and recently returned from China.
3: I think there's been a fair amount between the economic leaders, right? So Vice Premier He Lufeng on the Chinese side and his counterpart here, Secretary Bessent, and Ambassador Greer have had six or seven rounds of discussions. So I think on that side, they understand where the guardrails are, what can be done. There are some questions about, you know, how much can be done in areas like export controls. But I think the United States thinks they're going to get something on, you know, market access, more beef, more soybeans, maybe Boeing planes, something progress in those kinds of areas. So I think that side of the equation is good. The side that is less clear is the political side. As you suggested, summits of this nature with this high expectations tend to take months to prepare. With the president and the administration distracted by the war in the Middle East, it's not had the same level of political connectivity between, say, Foreign Minister Wang Yi and his counterpart, Secretary of State Rubio. There is dialogue, but I'm not sure the infrastructure of the system has been as deep and broad as you would expect of a summit of this nature.
2: If you think about the wish list from the two sides, you just mentioned some of the things the United States would like, selling more soybeans, for example, Boeing planes, or things like that. But this is the first meeting of these two leaders since they really had sort of a trade dispute, particularly over things like critical minerals. Have they put it back together?
3: Well, 25 was a tumultuous year in the U.S.-China relationship, right? There was the escalation on tariffs, and of course, you know, I think China was more prepared, and they used their advantage. They leveraged the critical minerals, rare earth issue to their advantage, and they put some choke points on the United States, not just the United States, Japan as well. So 2025 was an unpredictable and complicated year. 2026 has been made easier by the situation in Iran, because that's another dynamic in the relationship. But both sides recognize that a global recession doesn't serve their interests. Both sides are trying to manage a further deterioration of the relationship. It's not because they want to be friends, but it's because each side recognizes that stability is in their self-interest. So that's what they're managing. They're trying to create a concrete list of deliverables. It's not going to be a home run of a visit. But even moving incrementally forward and having the optics of the two leaders meet not just once, but possibly two or three times this year, that's progress in one sense. That creates some stability. But to me, it's not a ceiling, it's a floor.
2: You mentioned that President Trump said he'd like to have several meetings this year. Does that reduce the likelihood that any one meeting will have a major breakthrough? Because the Chinese are thinking, wait a second, we got more of these coming.
3: Well, I was in Beijing, as you know, 10 days ago, and my sense is the Chinese are pretty confident. They think they've cracked the code on President Trump. They think they've, you know, they got a playbook, and their playbook is not to appease the Trump administration like they did try in Trump 1.0 and Trump 2.0. They're punching back. And we see a little bit of this on both sides, tit for tat. U.S. issues new regulations under the FCC. The Chinese issue new exit bans that affect supply chains on critical minerals. So each side is feeling each other out, so to speak. I think ultimately China will do enough to create some momentum out of this visit, but not so much that they deliver all that they can deliver in this first summit. They're going to test the market, meaning they're going to test whether they can count on Trump delivering. And that's pretty unpredictable right now.
2: What's on the Chinese wish list? What do they want Trump to deliver?
3: I think a couple of things, and I think they're going to be hard to get. One is they want guardrails around export controls. But, you know, from the administration officials I talk to, they don't want to go there. They view that as a national security imperative in the United States, not something to negotiate in the China-U.S. relationship. But that's clearly high on their list. Second, they want some kind of clarity on tariffs. There's a little bit of give and take. The administration seems to like this idea of a board of trade, where each side gives up something on tariffs. We want to get something back in return, obviously, market access. But I think that is negotiable. The third thing is I think the administration has to watch out for is the Chinese want something on Taiwan. They'd love to see the president make some kind of statement around peaceful unification. We've had five decades where the United States has stayed the course on its policy on Taiwan. The Chinese think that dealing with the president of the United States, they might be able to get something done on Taiwan. I hope not. That would be a game changer.
5: Is there any prospect that President Trump might ask for help from President Xi on Iran?
3: I think that he'll lean in on that issue, but depending what you defer as help, I think he'll lean in trying to get the Chinese to back off helping. But we know that China has already helped Iran on surveillance technology. We know that they've helped on drone technology. So China's leaned in a little bit, but China has to be careful. Their stakes in the Middle East are not as high as their stakes in the U.S.-China relationship. Stability between China and the United States is still a higher priority than coming to the aid of Iran. They know that. They do have 10% of their oil coming from Iran. But they have diversified in the energy space, not just on oil and gas suppliers, but also in solar and renewables. So therefore, they're less reliant on Iran than they used to be. And that also factors into their equation.
5: You know China well. You also know U.S. business well. For U.S. business people, leaders in this country, what should they be looking at in this summit?
3: Well, you know, symbols matter. So let's see what happens with China and the United States at the summit. Do the leaders embrace some kind of pact? Do they provide a little bit more business certainty? Do they create space on both sides where there's not going to be this tit-for-tat retaliation? There's a lot of sensitivities. There's a lot of competition. I'm looking for symbols on AI. Okay? We're going to compete intensely with China on AI. But we also have to think about the risk in the system. And China raised that. Government leader after government leader raised AI as, is this an opportunity? I think business would encourage that. Look, you know, during the height of the Soviet Union, U.S. Cold War, we had a hotline between Moscow and Washington. Should we create an AI hotline? Should we have red lines on AI? Should we create safety protocols? So this is the kind of things that I think would be stabilizing in the relationship. We're looking for that. We're obviously also looking for each side to pull back on some of the regulatory behavior that creates mischief in the relationship, that creates irritants and creates impediments. And we'll hope to see some of that come out of this summit. But the deliverables that we see at the summit are not going to be home runs. They're going to be singles. Singles matter. You get enough singles, you score runs. But I think we should be cautioned against having high expectations at the first summit. But it's still important to have.
5: It was the Iran war that caused the delay in the summit.
7: What we've seen over the past year and almost a half between the two countries has been this kind of tit-for-tat diplomacy around.
5: But Elizabeth Economy, senior fellow at the Hoover Institution, thinks that that will not be the central issue for the leaders as they look for common ground.
8: There is a summit scheduled between President Trump and President Xi in Beijing. First of all, will it happen?
7: I think it's going to happen. I think we're in the midst of a ceasefire. I think the president is determined to hold the ceasefire in Iran in order to have the summit, if for no other reason.
5: How much will Iran influence the agenda at the summit?
7: I think the Iranian issue and the war in Iran is going to be a secondary issue. I think for Xi Jinping and for Donald Trump, this summit is really about finding a degree of stability in the relationship. I think that's really the issue on which both sides are aligned. And I think that's going to come in the trade and the investment realm. So I think Iran will be there, Russia, Ukraine will be there, but they'll be very much secondary issues.
5: Do the Chinese trust President Trump? Because President Trump is known for being sort of unpredictable at times.
7: Yes, I think that they trust that if he gets what he wants, that he will also give to them. And so I think they've spent a lot of time trying to understand what his priorities are and what he's prepared to give in return. Of course, they were very pleasantly surprised by the president's decision to allow the export of H-200s last summer. That was a big win for the Chinese. So I think they're looking similarly for some new technologies to be lifted out of the export control bucket. I think they'd like to see a reduction in the tariffs. Basically, they want to be treated as a normal power. They don't want to have, you know, sort of the highest tariffs, the highest number of export controls, and the most investment restrictions placed on them.
8: A lot has been said about the competition in AI between the United States and China. Is there also a possibility for cooperation? I see now the White House is now saying maybe we should have some rules about releasing new models, LLM models. Do you think President Xi's open to some sort of a multilateral agreement?
7: I think that would be a very, very complex negotiation. What I understand is on the table for the summit, at the very least, is really a negotiation around both sides agreeing to terms for keeping AI models, certain AI models, advanced AI, out of the hands of rogue actors. I think that's the sort of starting point for where the two sides might come together.
8: Coming up, the brain drain away from New Zealand. What's causing it, and can anything be done?
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19: Versus 13% heading into the quarter, so 3% above initial estimates. But that, you know, 16% would also mark six.
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19: The strength of that EPS growth is being concentrated a bit in tech. I think in the lead up to this, there's certainly.
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5: This is a story about a trade deficit, not in goods or services, but in intellectual capital. The ebbs and flows of migration mean that any country's human resources fluctuate over time. But what happens when they go only one way and over an extended period of time? What can a country do to turn things around? That is the question New Zealand is asking itself right now.
2: Could I just grab a long black, please?
3: In Melbourne, the so-called coffee capital of the world, lawyer Sean Collier has found a new home.
2: Thank you so much.
3: The New Zealander moved to Australia in 2023.
2: I would say pretty much entirely for economic reasons. I was working as a lawyer in Auckland for about a year and a half, and I was essentially living at subsistence level, pretty much unable to save any money. Once you get paid, it would just be rent, groceries, gas, all the money's gone essentially. Everyone's got like a different sort of version of events, but for me at least, I basically doubled my income in less than a year, so. And the cost of living went down. So the grass was very much greener.
3: Collier is part of a growing movement. About 41,000 New Zealanders moved to Australia in 2025, the highest level in 12 years, with more than half of those estimated to be between ages 20 and 39. And earlier this year, former Prime Minister Jacinda Ardern joined them, a move which made international headlines and shone a light on New Zealand's economy.
7: There's a bit of a view that our economy isn't performing quite as well as Australia's economy. Then you're feeding the narrative that people are starting to hear at dinner parties that, you know, all of our children are leaving or the healthcare services are better or some other kind of thing.
3: Like Ardern, John Key is also a former Prime Minister of New Zealand. And before that was Global Head of Foreign Exchange at Merrill Lynch.
7: The New Zealand economy is not as strong as we'd like it to be, and maybe not as strong as historically it has been, but it's not a story of universal lower growth. Actually, Auckland and Wellington, the main centres, have been weaker, and largely weaker because of negative house prices. So that's had a big impact on construction and all sorts of activity related around housing and the sort of negative wealth effect of people living in Auckland. And when you think Auckland is home to 1.5 million people, of a population about 5 million, it has quite a big impact. So yeah, that's been a bit negative, but the rest of the country has been very strong actually. Rural prices have been strong, so we're a big food producer, basically started life as Britain's little farm, and we continue to be that. We're very much a strong food producer, so that part of the country's been good. And there's lots of exciting things happening. Well, New Zealanders have always left for Australia. The question is whether they come home. Largely they do, but not always. I mean, if you look at New Zealand, we're a home of, say, 5 million people now. About 500,000, maybe as many as 1 million New Zealanders live in Australia, so it's quite a few. We're a little bit like Canada is to the United States. In the end, the United States is a sort of magnet for talent out of Canada. Pay packets are higher, opportunities are greater. It's a little bit like that from New Zealand to Australia. And every New Zealander has a free option. So you're free to go to Australia. It depends on the conditions of how you go, but you are free to go. So it's a very open labour market. And this is no question that those jobs and opportunities are bigger, and the lifestyle is very similar.
3: But while New Zealanders have always sought the experience of living overseas, be it Australia, the UK, or US, typically they would return home eventually to start a family and buy a house, often with more wealth and increased expertise from their time overseas.
2: I've always thought I would raise my kids in NZ. You know, I've always, like, when I moved here, the plan was to sort of get a bunch of money together and go home. And I've spoken to a lot of Kiwis over here, and that's very much their intention as well. But to be honest, like, out of all the Kiwis I know that have moved here, I couldn't name more than, like, you know, three or four that have actually returned. So I think, I don't know, it's a pretty big issue. Like, it's looking less and less realistic for me.
3: And it's showing up in the numbers. New Zealand's net citizen migration is at its lowest since official data began in 2001. In other words, people are leaving like they always did, but now they're no longer coming back.
8: New Zealand has got a very big productivity problem in that its economy is just muddling through.
3: Gillian Tett is provost at King's College, Cambridge.
8: There's a lot of self-inflicted wounds in New Zealand, not least, for example, the NIMBYism that prevents people from building enough houses to ensure that everyone could get access to a house cheaply and easily. So you're creating in New Zealand a real intergenerational inequality problem in that people who are inheriting assets are doing well, others aren't. So New Zealand's got a lot of problems, and that's one reason why you've got New Zealanders leaving at the moment. But in terms of trying to attract smart people and smart talent, that really is the big new game in town.
3: New Zealand's problem is not unique. Poland experienced a brain drain after joining the EU. Ireland did so in the wake of the great financial crisis. And Portugal is the latest in Europe. In all three examples, citizens saw new opportunities for higher pay and better jobs elsewhere. But Tet says the loss of intellectual capital isn't always a bad thing.
10: Is the flow of intellectual capital necessarily a zero-sum game? I saw a recent report that suggested actually both countries could benefit because people, when they go someplace else, maintain relations back with their home country. And there can be a flow of capital, of business across the boundaries. Can it be something that could benefit both countries?
8: One of the biggest mistakes people make is to regard intellectual capital as a zero-sum game and to assume they have to hang on to their brilliant minds at all costs and stop them from going around the world. That was a disastrous mistake because history shows very clearly that to get innovation, you ideally need to have one or two things happening, ideally both at the same time. On the one hand, you need to have clusters of brilliant minds who can bump into each other, ideally from different disciplines, to create that kind of interdisciplinary collisions and creativity. But you also need to have some diversity and serendipity that allows people to bump into entirely different ideas in a way that enables them to be more creative. But in terms of people moving around and spending stints of research time in different intellectual hubs and environments, it's absolutely crucial if you want to keep ideas flowing for the benefit of everyone and spark new ones. And it makes my blood boil when I see governments trying to shut the doors on people, whether it's the European Union and the UK, which have not yet implemented a youth mobility scheme. That makes my heart break, frankly. The fact that it's become harder to move scientists back and forth across borders, or not just scientists, but social scientists and humanities scholars as well. But also what America's doing at the moment is not helpful in terms of sparking that extraordinary, if you like, you know, chemical mix of brilliant minds coming together.
3: A healthy flow of intellectual capital may be a good thing for a country, but it needs to flow in both directions. Poland provides tax incentives and other support for citizens to return. Ireland's corporate tax rate attracted foreign direct investment to promote job growth. And Portugal is looking to stem its brain drain by offering tax exemptions for a worker's first decade of employment.
11: As politicians, and I think even as business leaders, we feel unclean about any kind of incentive to do something. And so, I mean, for instance, in my day, I put up pretty big incentives for movies to be made. That led to The Hobbits and so many other things happening at Avatar. And you imagine the skills and technology and capacity that came off that. But it caused a massive outcry that we were essentially giving back some of the indirect tax that we got in the form of subsidy, because we didn't normally do that. But Ireland's done that. It's been quite prepared to do that. I mean, Israel probably has incentives all over the show, I'm guessing, in the technology space. So I'm not arguing that we need to go back to a sort of stupid world where politicians allocate resources and the wrong outcomes come. I'm just saying, I just wonder whether we let perfection get in the way of the possible.
3: During Key's time in office, HSBC labeled New Zealand a rock star economy, praise that enhanced its global reputation and helped the country experience positive net migration with Australia for the first time in 24 years.
11: We had political stability. You know, I was starting to go through Australian prime ministers pretty rapidly. We'd had one, myself. And by the end of it, that period of, you know, 8 years in office, HSBC described us as a rock star economy. So people started saying, wow. And there really are some great opportunities over in New Zealand. Started coming over. So it's not an impossible thing to get. Sadly, what you see is, I mean, in a lot of ways it's a good thing, but we have a very much an integrated economy with Australia. So CER, Closer Economic Relations, is our free trade deal, and it's about the most comprehensive free trade deal you can get. Extremely comprehensive. So goods can travel and either way, there are no conditions. Basically, investment can do the same. So one of the reasons why you see less Australians coming over is they're in investment comes into New Zealand, but then they stay in Australia and have someone running the operation here, but they domicile the operation in Australia. So, look, it's a challenge. There's no question about that. But then you've had isolated parts of the country. Like if you look at, say, Queenstown, it's had enormous connectivity with Australia, deemed to be, you know, kind of beautiful, the Aspen of the South. It's attracted an enormous number of migrants, both from the United States, United Kingdom, but Australia. And you are seeing net positive net migration there. So it's not every place, but it's certainly been hardest felt in Auckland where people have left, I think.
3: New Zealand's government has also introduced a range of measures, including active investor visas for wealthy foreigners and tax incentives for investment. It's not yet driven the sort of economic opportunities to attract Kiwis back home, but for now, Key says New Zealand should lean into what it's known for.
11: It can be a little bit negative, but I don't know. I look at New Zealand and I say, okay, yeah, I understand all that, but we're 5 million people. We really are the last bus stop on the planet, but we're kind of a paradise as well. In a world where there's global insecurity, we seem like a really safe place. We are incredibly beautiful. I mean, there's a lot of things going for New Zealand. So I'm kind of the view to say, yeah, we need to acknowledge that the economy needs to be a bit stronger and create more opportunities, but let's not sort of panic that all is not fixable, at least in New Zealand, because I actually believe it is.
2: In terms of actually fixing these problems, I think, yeah, like, in a nutshell, we need to be looking at things that will actually attract young people back to the country. I think so many people have left now, it's not going to be good enough to just stop them leaving. We actually need to look at things that will bring people back. And for my generation, like, the main problems are housing, like, being able to afford property, being able to have kids, job stability. You know, AI is ruining job stability for a lot of people. So I think our government should be looking at ways to sort of guarantee that if you work hard in New Zealand, you'll actually be able to have a good quality of life, which is not the current situation over there.
13: Up next, President Trump likes them, and the Genius Act provides a U.S. law to regulate them. But what is the real use case for stablecoins, and how much will they transform the banking system?
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34: This is a story about cutting through the noise.
35: Well, I think Bitcoin is the king of this market. It will remain the king of this market.
36: I'm laser-like focused on Bitcoin. I think Bitcoin is digital capital. I think it's going to outperform the S&P index over the indefinite future.
37: There was nothing that couldn't be done in crypto better, faster, cheaper, more transparently.
34: There's been a lot of noise about cryptocurrencies. It's sometimes hard to sort out the crypto noise from the signal. But whatever the reality behind all the hype, there is one particular version of cryptocurrency that is growing in use, that seeks to deliver on the promise of combining the speed and ease of blockchain with the relative stability of currencies, and that you may be using without even knowing it. According to supporters, 2025 was the year of the stablecoin.
2: in 5 years or 10 years, the overwhelming majority of the payments that happen in the world just by sheer number of payments are happening via stablecoins.
3: It can be fundamental to changing not just the financial system, but the way the broader economic system works.
4: And as of last year, the stablecoin subset of crypto now has the regulatory backing of the U.S.
5: This could be perhaps the greatest revolution in financial technology since the birth of the internet itself. A lot of people are saying that. I don't know. What do you guys think? Yes?
4: The answer to President Trump's question may lie in the wallets of people around the world who simply want to send money across national borders. According to Bloomberg Intelligence, the total amount of money sent using stablecoins will reach over $56 trillion by 2030. But however big it ultimately gets, it's starting small, with many people sending just a few hundred dollars at a time. People like Hannah Nicole Danoy.
6: I have been living in New York for 8 years, and I am a restaurant manager. I send money home to the Philippines, I would say about like between $500 to $1,000 a month. I prefer sending money home through apps like WorldRemit or Remitly.
4: Danoy is one of 2 million Filipinos living abroad. Together, they sent $35 billion back to the Philippines in 2025, equal to over 7% of the country's GDP. For Wei Zhou, the CEO of Philippine-based Coins PH, this is stablecoin's biggest opportunity.
7: 10 years ago, the cost of remittance for every dollar, it was 8%. With technology, with better connectivity and banking rails, that cost went down to like 2 to 4%. By using stablecoins, we can lower that cost to anywhere between, 0.5% or 50 bips. And we hope to lower that even to like 20 to 30 bips. When you're running $40 billion of remittance, for every 1% that you save, that's like $400 million that goes back into, the people's pockets right away.
4: Coins PH partners with online money transfer platforms to bring stablecoins to users' wallets. It partners with, among others, Remitly. Its CEO is Sebastian Gunningham.
8: Every time that you do a send transaction, we have a transaction engine that chooses the best way to send that money at low cost and at speed. So we use the stablecoin's rails. The machine decides, is the stablecoin rails better, faster, cheaper than any alternative? And therefore we use it. So we're adopting it where it makes sense, where it beats price, where it beats speed.
4: This process is called a stablecoin sandwich. A user in the U.S. deposits dollars with Remitly, which converts the funds into stablecoins. These stablecoins travel instantly across a blockchain to Coins PH in the Philippines, where they are converted into local pesos. Although users can hold the stablecoins in a digital wallet, for most, the blockchain path is entirely invisible. Customers interact only with the dollars at one end and the pesos at the other end, enjoying the speed of crypto without the complexity of managing it.
10: We have crypto, we have stablecoins. There's been a fair amount of volatility in cryptocurrencies. Does that affect stablecoins?
7: For stablecoins, it is moving towards sort of, just another word for money. Stablecoins are a type of crypto, right? But it's sort of like it has grown out of crypto and can be its own segment now.
10: What do you regard as your largest opportunity for growth?
7: Basically lowering the transaction cost and then decreasing the transaction time to move money in and out of the Philippines. I think right now what we see is that there's like almost 15 to 20 million Filipinos that work overseas, either as domestic helpers, work on cruise liners, as factory workers in the Middle East and Korea and Japan. The financial services they need are actually back home in the Philippines, whereas they get paid in the local dollar. We really believe that by sort of using stablecoins as sort of the conduit, we can actually be able to deliver financial services that they need at home here in the Philippines while working overseas.
4: Last year, some estimates put the volume of stablecoin transactions at around $35 trillion. But a new report from McKinsey's Matt Higginson suggests the reality is much more modest.
10: How large is the stablecoin market right now, and how fast is it growing?
11: So you'll hear in the media the trillions of dollars of stablecoin payments today. 99% of that is crypto-related, not the sort of payments we think about, which is company to company or even paying remittances person to person. And so we look at this situation today and say, how much real payments volume is there out there? And we think it's probably the order of a billion or two a day, which is tiny. The latest estimates we have are $390 billion in the total year. And that compares with several trillion dollars of regular payments per day.
10: So a small amount right now, how does it compare with last year, and how does it compare with forecasts for next year?
11: The data shows that the volume of real payment transactions using stablecoins probably doubled over the last year. When you look at the volume of stablecoins in circulation, that went from around $150 billion to $300 billion today. It's doubling, which by any measure is substantial in terms of growth.
10: How much of that is cross-border, international, essentially? How much of it is domestic?
11: The vast majority is cross-border. It's interesting, we've been looking at the geographic source of those payments with our research partner, Artemis Analytics. What they found is about 60% originates from Asia. And that surprised us a little bit, because a lot of the talk has been in North America or Europe about the potential of stablecoins.
4: Asia was one of the first regions to recognize the utility of stablecoins and became a frontrunner in regulating the space. For over a decade, Subnendu Mahante was the chief fintech officer at the Monetary Authority of Singapore, where he built the country's digital asset strategy.
1: The single biggest unsolved challenge in the world of payment is the cross-border payments, where today we have to depend on traditional correspondent bank. In that particular

0: companies to maintain liquid reserves representing 100% of the stablecoins they issued. Mohanty says robust regulation must lead the way for stablecoin to scale.
1: The principle of regulation should not change because payment is a payment. Know your customer. Money laundering, terrorism financing checks are, I will say, hygiene. They are like non-negotiable. I personally believe an existing payment regulation with some incremental coverage for a stablecoin's unique technical requirement is good enough to be consistent, good enough regulation to manage this risk.
0: And payment companies agree. Regulatory clarity allows companies to bring the product to more customers.
2: Scale matters, which means once you have the infrastructure, we can move $100 billion a year in that infrastructure, but we could also move $1 trillion a year without much more. Building trust is expensive, doing compliance is expensive, getting the licenses is expensive. Once you put all that in place, it's a highly scalable business.
0: Today, stablecoins are still small players against a colossal banking system, but they are gaining momentum, with growth expected to speed up as the Genius Act in the United States comes into effect.
3: The Genius Act will come into force by the end of the year, and other regulations I expect will follow. So we haven't really gone live yet at scale. So I think we have a little time before that train leaves the station. The sobering part of that is when it does leave the station, we're going to have adoption at scale. We've got groups of banks, potentially dozens of banks, suddenly all participating together. And I think there will be a bit of a scramble to position myself as a bank between stablecoin and customer to provide the best interface.
4: What does your success potentially mean for traditional banks?
5: There was one bank here in the Philippines that was like top 10, maybe like 6th or 7th. But because they were the only one or the first one to bank, you know, exchanges like ourselves, they're now a top 3 bank.
0: Fast is nice, but when it comes to our money, there's also something to be said for slow.
6: So stablecoins is something I would be willing to try. It's just going to be a matter of convenience, and then I'm just not too educated about it. I would also consider if it's also going to be convenient with my family because they're not really tech savvy, so I want to make sure that it's going to be easy for them as well. Trusting an app is really important for me because it's my hard-earned money.
4: The use of stablecoin for cross-border transfers is more for small and medium-sized businesses rather than big businesses. Why don't the big businesses use it for that purpose?
1: Well, I used to joke that if one thing you don't want to be instant and quick, it is large transfers. Because nobody is looking to instantly transfer $5 million. You want to be as slow possible, as friction in between so that you don't make mistakes. But you don't want to apply those principle on a small $200 transfer across the border because you are taking a speed versus the amount calibrated risk here.
5: I've been in crypto for about 8 years. And then, you know, when I first came in, I was like, oh, like, let's go unbanked, you know, like, you know, let's take it to Wall Street. But now I've been in industry for such a long time, I've come to appreciate the role that banks serve, right? Like, sometimes you just feel safer with your money in a bank, right, in a vault. And they've been attacked left, right, front and center by all kinds of, you know, bad actors. But I think for them to grow, I think those that embrace this technology, embrace stablecoins, I think it's going to grow leaps and bounds faster than those that do not. Work with us and grow together, or you can, you know, continue just to be a bank.
0: Technology might be driving us all toward a future that's faster, cheaper, and more convenient. But it's not necessarily for everyone or for every transaction. And for stablecoins to reach their full potential, they may need more regulation, with the aim of fitting in to the legacy banking system rather than replacing it. That does it for this edition of Bloomberg Wall Street Week. I'm David Westin. Stay with us. Today's top stories and global business headlines are coming up right now.
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6: From the Sky News Centre at 11, the PM's former deputy is calling on him to meet the moment and deliver the change the country needs. In a statement, Angela Rayner describes Labour's local election losses as an historic defeat, but has stopped short of demanding Keir Starmer resign. Earlier, backbench MP Catherine West said she'll begin an effort to remove Keir Starmer tomorrow if his cabinet doesn't do it.
7: We want more of an emphasis on cost of living, but genuine change, not just talking about it. So many people are struggling with housing costs, with their job, and at the moment our message does not seem to be hitting home, and that's why we had such a terrible election result.
6: A flight carrying 20 British nationals rescued from a cruise ship stricken with hantavirus has landed in the UK. The passengers have been taken to Arrow Park Hospital on Merseyside for observation. Police in Gloucestershire have launched an investigation after the body of a man was found in a ditch. It's believed to be 62-year-old Andy Reid and was discovered in Staverton a week ago. Adolescence was the big winner at this year's BAFTA TV Awards, taking home four prizes, including for stars Stephen Graham, Owen Cooper and Christine DeMarco. Celebrity Traitors won the Best Reality Award, as well as picking up the Memorable Moment Prize for Alan Carr's Treacherous Victory. Picking up the prize, the comedian took a jab at his co-stars.
8: Was I good? Was I really? Or were the other celebrities just sick? It was Nick who made me cry. Honestly, we were around that round table and he just went, "We got this." And I was like, "No, I've got this."
6: To sport, and Arsenal grabbed the late winner to clinch a 1-0 victory at strugglers West Ham to re-establish their 5-point lead at the top of the Premier League. Their host controversially had a stoppage time equaliser ruled out by VAR. And Celtic kept the pressure on Scottish Premiership leaders Hearts with a 3-1 win at home to Rangers in the Old Firm derby. That's the latest. I'm Chris Milligan.
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10: War, energy shocks, and AI disruption are colliding to reshape markets in 2026. How are economists, investors, and dealmakers navigating extreme uncertainty? And where do the opportunities lie?
11: A lot of love going into AI, into tech. Similar theme in the US too. We had a positive close for Wall Street. So President Trump did say that there are positive discussions that could lead to positive things that come out of this. And then he said he's not satisfied. And this is what you're seeing reflected in oil prices.
12: After nearly 4 weeks of relative calm across countries in the Gulf, the UAE is now on edge after it was hit by a new wave of drone and missile attacks coming from Iran.
10: Hello, I'm Rebecca Jones, and this is the Bloomberg Australian podcast, where each week we go inside the biggest stories shaping Australia's place in global business. This week, a special treat. You're about to hear an excerpt from a live panel discussion we hosted in Sydney to mark the launch of our New Voices program. You can learn more about the program at bloomberg.com/New Voices or in the show notes. Now on with the episode. You're about to hear three experts in their field, Westpac Chief Economist Lucy Ellis, Junbei Liu, founder of TenCamp, and Goldman Sachs ANZ Head of M&A, Marissa Freund. They're in conversation with Bloomberg Television's Heidi Stroud-Watts. Here's what they told her, starting first with the big picture. Heidi asked Lucy how she even begins to forecast in this kind of environment. We're barely into 2026 and already dealing with geopolitical shocks, inflationary pressure, and massive technological disruption. This is what she said.
13: There's always been disruption. I mean, I reflect, you know, we've gone through COVID. Russia invading Ukraine was actually a bigger shock to gas prices than the current war. It's been more oil focused this time around. You always need to sort of model those underlying drivers. And of course, technology always creates both social and economic change. And so you think back to the 90s, we had an internet boom. You know, AI may be more transformative than computers and the internet. We don't know. So the way we tend to frame it is twofold. One is holding on to kind of core principles rather than specific relationships. So, you know, thinking through, well, people will respond to this. So that's one. You've always got to go beyond your first round thinking. You know, people will respond. So high oil prices. Well, people will buy electric cars. People will try and find other places where they can produce oil. People will stop relying so much on the US for defence partnership. So you've got to think about, well, how will the other person react? And that really helps you think through things. The second thing that we've done, and this is something we've done quite a bit recently at Westpac Economics, is making greater use of scenarios. So we're always publishing forecasts, so we have a monthly forecast publication, but increasingly we are using scenarios to articulate the risks in a different way. Now that does require having sort of more sophisticated modelling than typically, you know, our customers were used to seeing, and so there's a lot of that going on behind the scenes. It's something we probably couldn't have done a few years ago as easily, but we think it's important to be transparent about where some of those uncertainties are. And so you'll see the forecasts and scenarios we've published, you know, are based on, okay, you know, if the Strait of Hormuz is closed for this long, how does that change your assumptions about overall global supply based on what we know about demand for oil and how people respond to higher prices? What does that mean for the market clearing price? We're not just making up a price. We are actually modelling that from the underlying demand and supply. So to be able to do that and go down to the next layer of abstraction is really important.
10: For investors, that uncertainty is showing up as volatility, but for active managers, that's not necessarily a bad thing. This is what TenCamp founder Junbei Liu had to say about that.
14: We love it. We're in the equity market. Look, what equity market is trying to do is that we combine what economists think and what's happening with the economy and trying to predict what happens in 6 to 12 month time. So that's why you see the volatility, is because the view in 6 to 12 month time keeps changing. Now, of course, that's also because fund managers also think we know a lot better than everyone else. We know a little bit of something. And but look forward in 12 months, we keep thinking, okay, what does that mean? Has that really changed how I think about in 12 month time? Now, Australia had an inflation inflation problem before we even start this war. So that inflation problem is still going to be intact. So, you know, RBA is going to put up their interest rate. They will continue to put up their interest rate even without worrying about these wars. So these are some of the things that we can anchor onto. So as an equity market investor, we'll still think, okay, areas that gets impacted by high interest rate will still get impacted. Other areas will still going along their path. Now, war just made it worse. So it's made it worse, and, you know, potentially there'll be more lingering impacts. Consumer may get impacted a little bit more. So there's a whole lot of things now that's why you're seeing a little bit more volatility in those share prices. Now, as a fundamental investor, this is actually where you see opportunity. You're absolutely right, particularly when you can go long and short. When macro change that way, most investors just go sell everything. That's what happens. But some of the weirdest move of share market is always during the most volatile time. You know, your Great Depression, you had the biggest rally. You have Liberation Day, you have biggest rally. Like, what's going on with those crazy equity market investors? Is because we speak to the companies and going, actually, what's the real impact? What's temporary? In 12 months, are we going to get over it? But for companies that may not be impacted by high interest rate and others, maybe, once we pass this war, things are actually okay and your share price is a whole lot cheaper. So this is what investors are trying to do constantly. Now, we're managing the risk because we don't know how long this war is going to last. So we got to hedge ourselves. So, you know, as a hedge fund manager, long-short manager, we find ways to get rid of a lot of those risks. If the oil price remain as it is, for various time, what do we do? Maybe we should have some oil companies. Maybe we should have some of those things just in case things goes wrong. These are what we call the insurance policies. So, you know, but that's all part of managing the portfolio. So for equity investors, this is actually a great opportunity of finding some of the, you know, best opportunity that you'll find perhaps in a decade.
10: M&A, on the other hand, is a fundamentally confidence game. Marissa Freund, the head of M&A for ANZ at Goldman, was asked how she determines fundamental value at a time where markets are volatile.
15: Look, it is a tougher environment for M&A at the moment, although somewhat counterintuitively, the US-Asia activity is flying and have actually quite materially delinked from the more muted, up but more muted levels of activity we see in Australia. M&A is a confidence game. People tend to undertake M&A when they feel emboldened by their share price, emboldened by the environment and the performance of their business. And so obviously, in a volatile, more uncertain environment, people feel less confident. Now, that's not necessarily how it should work. You should be buying when low and selling when high, but that's not how it always does work. Things are up, but not as up here as they are in the other parts of the world. And why do we think that is? There's a range of reasons. One of them, Heidi, is the one you pointed out, which is when you're doing mergers and acquisitions, what do you have to do? Well, you have to work out what the company you're trying to buy is worth. Quite a challenging or a more challenging task when there's this level of volatility in the world where you don't know what oil prices are going to do necessarily. You have curves, but you're not sure if they're right. You don't know, you don't know what inflation's going to do. You don't know what rates are going to do. So it's a harder task. All that really means, though, is that the bid-ask spreads between buyers and sellers are wider and have to be bridged. What I would say, though, is that this is anecdotal only, but anecdotally, it does appear to have shifted a little bit in the last couple of weeks. There's been a range of announcements, really, in the last 2 weeks, some quite sizable transactions. So one interpretation of that is that the market that I operate in has just said, well, perhaps we live in a volatile world and perhaps that volatile world is going to persist for a while and we can't stop, you know, running our businesses. We can't stop doing things that make strategic sense. So let's just keep going, notwithstanding that environment. And so there are some green shoots that we're starting to see.
10: And when Marissa was asked whether this might be part of Australian assets being defined as almost a defensive play, this is how she's thinking about that.
15: I mean, this is an attractive market for a lot of offshore buyers to invest in, you know, strong rule of law, you know, really great transparency around our market, great rules around our market to make sure that what people are disclosing, you know, best represents what is actually happening in businesses. And it is, and if you look at the mix of our stock exchange, you know, a lot of banks, a lot of resources companies, probably less tech and SaaS than you see in the US, for example. So definitely, we're definitely a beneficiary of our market being, you know, the mix of it being more defensive than some other places.
10: If you found today's episode insightful, make sure you're also following the Bloomberg Australia podcast wherever you listen. Today's episode is recorded on the traditional lands of the Wurundjeri and Gadigal people. Sound editing by Julian Wan and Satoshi Hiodo. It was produced by Paul Allen and edited by Ainsley Chandler and Chris Burke. I'm Rebecca Jones. We'll see you next week.
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3: 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And the story that we've been writing about, it's on the physical aspect here. And the reason for this is that electricity is absolutely essential for, you know, everyday modern life. So it's an area of society that every enemy will target in case of war. And, you know, we've seen that in Ukraine, and also Trump has threatened to hit power infrastructure in Iran as well.
4: So then how have operators been actually doing that, trying to beef up defences?
3: Well, they're spending a lot of money, and there are various measures they're taking, from increased surveillance of assets, stockpiling spare parts, building concrete walls around, you know, critical assets like substations and transformers. You know, they're hiding and burying other assets underground. So they are doing a lot to ramp up the physical protection here.
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3: 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And it's a war in Ukraine that's opened up the eyes of politicians and CEOs of what needs to be done.
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16: I'm Jennifer Zabasadja, and this is the Next Africa podcast, bringing you one story each week from the continent, driving the future of global growth with the context only Bloomberg can provide.
17: So I'm in the back of an electric taxi. This is actually my first time in one, something that's starting to become a bit more common sight across the continent, which has actually been helped by a combination of rising fuel prices and cheaper imports. That has sort of led to the EV market growing in parts of the continent, and also Chinese car companies making most of the inroads in some of the countries that we are seeing.
18: This is a very important market because we feel this continent, especially also South Africa, need BYD technology to bring the solution, to bring also innovation here. Then they need a company like us.
17: So that was Stella Lee, Executive Vice Chairman of BYD, speaking with me in Johannesburg last year. And one of the countries where BYD is making inroads is also in Ethiopia. 6% of cars on the road are now electric vehicles. That is up from 1% in 2024, when the government actually introduced an import ban on gas-powered cars. And today, a new BYD car could be cheaper, in some sense, than a secondhand gasoline car used to cost.
19: I drive a BYD electric vehicle. It's been about 7 or 8 months since I made the switch from a gas-powered car, and there's a significant difference. In the past, I often faced challenges refueling my car, dealing with long lines at gas stations, and sometimes even being unable to fill up at all.
21: I love it. I'm comfortable now. I'm happy.
17: So on today's Next Africa podcast, we're asking, will this EV growth continue at pace in Africa? Where is it happening? And will Chinese firms be the sole ones to actually benefit? Joining me today is Bloomberg's Ethiopia-based reporter, that is Fasika Tedese. And later in the show, we'll hear from our Asia transport reporter, Linda Liu, based in Beijing. But Fasika, let's just start with you. I haven't myself
16: gotten to Addis Ababa. Fortunately, we have you, though, on the ground to do some of this reporting for us. And you've been actually reporting on the rising popularity of electric vehicles, which we don't always equate to the continent in particular. How noticeable has this growth been? What made you want to dig into this a bit more?
0: If you ask me this a few years back, like 3-4 years back, I would say it's not that much noticeable. But over the past 3 years, you can observe that the number of EVs on the roads are growing. And also you see, normally we see long lines at gas and fuel stations, but now we see long lines, electric vehicles charging their battery at public charging stations in the parking lot. So you will notice the growing number of EVs in Addis, also in some major parts of the, for Addis Ababa. That's one of the reasons that triggered us to work on the EVs story that we did.
16: Well, and I don't think most people, or people might be surprised to find out how this rise of EVs really came about. Can you talk about that? I mean, how did this all come about from the government perspective?
0: We'll talk about the government ban on the import of ICEs 2024. But before that, people were very challenged in fuel, especially spending hours and hours on long queues at gas stations to fill their tank. And also, even after waiting for hours and hours, they might be told by the gas station that they are out of gas. So that was the major challenge that was pushing the people to switch to the EVs. But in 2024, the government has put a complete ban on the ICE, mainly attributing to the fiscal pressure that it was put on the government, especially subsidizing fuel. So government is putting a huge amount of money in subsidizing fuel, that is said, because it's one of the priority commodities they want to subsidize just to control the inflationary pressure on the people, on the economy. So the government started phasing out the subsidy that it was putting on fuel imports and fuel retail prices. And at the same time, they banned the import of fuel cars. So that was one of the reasons to alleviate the government has on a fiscal pressure on the economy and the budget as well.
16: Can you give us some of the numbers, though, in terms of how were they subsidizing some of these vehicles? And how did that then lead to more people wanting to buy EVs?
0: So as I said, there's a complete ban on the fuel cars since 2024. But at the same time, the government has put a minimum tax on the EVs. Previously, EV importers were paying up to 30% tax duty on ICE or fuel cars. But on EVs, they are only putting 5% tax, which makes it encouraging for people to import and buy EVs.
16: Have you been able to look at the cost? Because we always talk, when we talk about electric vehicles, they are a bit more expensive, but some of the debate around buying them is because you save on fuel. When you talk about a minimum tax, what does that look like for an electric vehicle in Ethiopia? What's the cost we're looking at?
0: We can't compare the price because currently we don't have new fuel cars in the market because of the ban. But you look at the price. So recently there is a significant rise on the EV prices following the war in Iran, because the dealers are saying that they are not getting more new supply. So they increased the price of EVs they have on hand. So I would say over the past 2 months, the price has gone significantly up to $5,000 increase on the mid-size EV. So I would say the price of EVs for a mid-size EV, it costs around 5 million Ethiopian birr, or $31,000.
16: It's quite expensive. And what types of cars are you seeing then, people buying? And I wonder if you're seeing a dominant car maker when you drive around Addis Ababa. I'm assuming you're driving.
0: Yes, I do. So yeah. Most of the cars, the EVs, are Chinese brands, dominantly BYD cars in different models, from the small car to the four-wheel drive. You see BYD model cars on the roads, especially for personal use. When it comes to the taxi, meter taxi service, the most dominant brand is another Chinese brand, which is called Changan Benben E-Star.
16: What's interesting, Fasika, is that I've spoken with BYD's Stella Lee before, and the company is making quite a big push into Africa. We're going to get into that later in the episode. When you talk to people and drivers, because you've done quite a bit of reporting about this on the ground, what is it that the drivers have been telling you about their own personal reasons for switching, outside of what the government sort of forced them to have to do?
0: The first and the major one is the shortage of fuel in the country. So they were spending hours and hours on gas station to fill their tanks. So that was, and also there were cases that they might not be able to get gas. So that was the major reason that pushed people to switch to EVs. The second one is most of the drivers I spoke to is that the EVs are more comfortable and latest brand, so which they prefer to switch to the EVs. So these are the major reasons people are telling me why they switch to EVs on top of the government decision to ban fuel cars from getting into the country.
16: Well, let's get the view from China now. Joining me from Beijing is Linda Liu, our Asia transport reporter. Linda, thank you so much for being here. So let's just take a look at the global picture for electric vehicles. Bloomberg's been reporting about how we have been seeing sales actually growing in a number of markets since the Middle East conflict really ignited a few weeks ago. How much of that, though, is coming from Chinese automakers? Give us a lay of the land, if you can.
1: So for Chinese automakers, most of their sales are still within the home market, but obviously their exports and overseas sales are growing very fast. These Chinese EVs cover a big range of price points. A lot of them are very affordable compared to the ones you would find from, say, Tesla or Volkswagen or BMW. So the Chinese EVs are definitely attracting a lot of consumer interest for their affordability. And they also have a lot of technology features in the car that consumers might find them very attractive.
16: When you say affordable, what do you mean? Because we were speaking with Fasika Tedese, a reporter in Ethiopia, and she gave us a sense of how much it's costing there for consumers. What are you talking about when you say affordable?
1: Yes. So looking at a market like Ethiopia, some of these models, for example, the Seagull compact hatchback from Chinese carmaker BYD goes for, say, around $23,000. Mm. Now, compare that to a Tesla, which, you know, costs from $30,000, if not more. That's actually a very affordable option for consumers locally, even if, say, not many of the lower socioeconomic consumers can afford them. But, you know, looking at the middle class or more wealthier consumer segments, the Seagull from BYD, you know, is one that is probably more accessible to the consumers there than, say, a Tesla.
16: Yeah, and perhaps as we talked about with Fasika, the cost savings analysis seems to level out when some of these consumers think about how much they're spending on fuel. When we think about the African consumer, Linda, and the African markets in particular, how important are they for Chinese automakers?
1: So right now, Africa as a region for the Chinese automakers, especially looking at the EV segment, it's still quite small. I'm just looking at the figures for the first quarter this year. China exported just over 13,000 EVs to Africa. That's actually quite small compared to, say, Europe or Asia, where, you know, they receive something like more than 200,000 EVs in the first quarter. Wow. But just looking in terms of growth, Africa is actually one of the fastest growing region in terms of the changes in EV shipments. Africa's growth in the first quarter so far is at 87%. That's probably just the second fastest growing region for Chinese EV exports behind Latin America and the Caribbean. So even though it's a very small market right now, but the potential is very big.
16: Which would make sense why we're seeing them double down to a certain extent, at least in BYD's case. So, Linda, we talk about Ethiopia in this episode, but where else, based on your reporting, are you seeing Chinese car makers targeting and potentially looking to make inroads across the continent?
1: So in Africa, I would say the traditional auto hubs, natural markets are for these Chinese car makers. So places like South Africa, Morocco, or even Egypt, where they have strong manufacturing bases, have seen a lot of interest from Chinese car makers. For example, Chery, which is China's largest car exporter, they are actually in the process of taking over a car factory that was formerly owned by Nissan. So it just shows them building up the supply chain in the local region. And if it's a country that already has essentially foundation for making cars, then that's a very easy choice for the Chinese car makers.
16: Thanks for listening to this excerpt of the Next Africa podcast on Bloomberg Radio. 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I'm Jennifer Zabasadja, and this is Bloomberg.
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0: the markets, explain the markets. I am Merin Somerset-Webb, and this week I am speaking with Ian Lantz, who is a manager at Temple Bar Investment Trust. Ian, welcome to Merin Talks Money.
1: Thank you, Merin.
0: Right, we have a lot to talk about. It's been exciting times for you, right? This year is the 100th anniversary of the Temple Bar Investment Trust, right?
1: It is indeed.
0: Yeah, it's also the, I was going to say the end of a period, but I hope it's part of an ongoing period of spectacular performance from the Temple Bar Investment Trust, which I will say, by the way, I'm particularly pleased to have you on because I've been a long-term holder of the trust. So I keep very close eye on what you do. Now, your company, Red Whale, was appointed to take over the investment trust assets late 2020, right?
1: That's correct, yeah.
0: Yeah. And since then, it's been extraordinary. Your performance has really been absolutely marvelous. NAV and shareholder total returns have not far off, 200% for NAV and well over 200% for shareholder total returns. And you're pretty much top of the peer group in every single time frame since there and very, very much ahead of the benchmark. And also, interestingly, I noticed in one of the reports I was reading in the run-up to talking to you that even in this period where everyone thinks that you can only outperform if you go to America, Temple Bar performance has been ahead of the S&P composite. So that's really quite something, given you are not entirely, but almost entirely UK invested. I think you can have 30% invested outside the UK. Is that right?
1: That's correct, yeah.
0: Right. Okay, so let's start by talking about how you did that, and then we'll talk a little bit about whether it's sustainable or not. I mean, I think the important thing to say for investors and listeners who do not know the Temple Bar Investment Trust is that you are very much value investors, always have been. And even when the manager was changed in 2020, one of the interesting things that the board thought then was it was not the right time to move away from the value strategy. And they continued with it just with a different manager. So let's talk a little bit about what value means to you and how you have created that really fantastic performance over the last 6 years.
1: We've stuck to our value philosophy. And I think the first thing that we would say is that the timing of us taking on the assets were in some ways fortuitous, i.e. we started the clock ticking at the end of October 2020. If you cast your mind back then, we were right in the middle of the pandemic. You know, people were wondering how long lockdowns were going to go on. A lot of share prices had done very, very badly. And simply what that means for a value investor is your opportunity set suddenly it becomes incredibly interesting. So, you know, the market is offering you Marks and Spencers below a pound. And, you know, and NatWest Bank at the same price it was in the middle of the financial crisis and so on and so forth. And so, you know, what we did was we basically used that to buy lots of those very, very cheap stocks and then stuck with them by and large. And I suppose if you look at the things that have done best over that period of the time, financials would be a big one of them. You know, UK banks, which some people were saying you should never invest in a UK bank. UK banks perform very, very well. So have insurance companies, lots of other sectors that people, you know, say you should never really touch. Airlines would be another example. Again, perform very, very well. So really it was, it was buying what we thought were sort of decent companies at a time when they were offered at very, very low valuations and then keeping hold of them.
0: Okay. And how are we defining lower valuations? How are we defining cheap? What do you look at?
1: We define cheap by looking at where we think a company's earnings potentially is, not where its earnings is today. We think that people typically focus too much on short-term earnings, actually. So COVID is a brilliant example of that. Obviously, you know, we'd gone into this lockdown. The economy had gone into a downturn. Lost companies, their earnings went down. They passed their dividends, et cetera, et cetera. And what people have a tendency to do is basically anchor off that. And they just kind of can't see how things are ever going to recover. What we tend to do is say, right, look, at some stage this will end, earnings will recover, where do we think they can get back to? And we kind of try to look 3 to 5 years out and then basically value the business off where we think the earnings can get back to.
0: It really sounds very straightforward, quite obvious. Why doesn't everybody invest like this?
1: Because it's simple, not easy. There's actually a book called Simple, Not Easy, and it perfectly sums up value investing, which is, you're absolutely right. The mechanics of doing that are not particularly difficult. The difficult bit is the psychological bit. It's the buying stocks, which the share price has probably just gone down a lot. Everyone hates them. Everyone tells you you're an absolute clown to be buying those. You know, do you not know that, you know, we're in the middle of a recession and yada, yada, yada. I often say, you know, when we put up our top 10 holdings, people often feel slightly nauseous looking at the companies that we own. But you don't get bargains unless you buy things that have some sort of controversy around them. That's the reason that it works.
0: And when you look at the top 10 holdings, it's a very concentrated portfolio, isn't it? So there are 65 odd holdings across the portfolio, but the top 10 make up a very significant proportion.
1: Yeah, that's correct.
0: How much is the top 10 now?
1: I think the top 10 is around 50% of the portfolio. Yeah.
0: Yeah. So this is very focused. When you find a bargain, you really go for it.
1: We do. Although actually you might be surprised to find that actually sometimes we put, 3% or so into the portfolio. But I think the important thing is letting it run. So basically not being too quick to take your profits on things. I mean, I keep going back to the banks. Mm. The banks would be a fantastic example of that. You would have had lots of opportunities to have sold banks as they went up. And by and large, we just let them run. And of course, then they end up becoming a sort of 5-6% type position.
0: Okay. So what makes a stock a good value stock as opposed to a value trap? I mean, it's a standard question, right? There's a lot of stuff that looks very cheap, but in fact, maybe it's got an awful lot of debt, or it is obvious to you that its profits may remain low indefinitely, etc. How are we distinguishing between a great value buy and a value trap?
1: Unfortunately, buying value traps is almost an occupational hazard. If you spend your entire time saying, "Well, I'm going to avoid companies that I think might be a value trap," then you are going to miss the ones that actually aren't, the ones which actually it turns out that the market has just overreacted in the downturn in earnings. But by and large, we do stay away from companies with too much debt. And I think that's, myself and Nick have been running money for 30 years. When we look back at the things that have gone the worst for us, often it's just companies with weak balance sheets, because when things went down, they didn't have the ability to basically stay the course. So you got to buy something with a decent balance sheet. And then we do try to buy things where we think that the earnings can be higher on a 5-year basis. And we're not always going to be right about that, but it is our starting point. So we're not just buying cheap rubbish. We are buying things which we think have suffered temporary dislocation. That might be because of something the company has done wrong. It might be because of an economic downturn. It might be because of the business cycle or commodity cycle or something like that. But where we can see some sort of route to the earnings recovering in the future.
0: Okay, so very much an art form.
1: It is. And as I say, you do have to just sort of be fairly pragmatic about it and just admit to yourself that occasionally you're going to get one or two of these wrong.
0: Mm. Talk us through the top 10 at the moment. What's in that high conviction part of the portfolio?
1: Energy is quite a big part of it, for obvious reasons. And actually, they're a good example that, they obviously were much smaller holdings at the start of the year. Energy stocks have done very well.
0: Yeah, so you've got both BP and Shell at the top, right?
1: BP and Shell. Let's be honest, this was not a call on the oil price at all. To a certain extent, it was almost the opposite, actually, as we came into the year. Some of the investment banks were falling over themselves to tell you that the oil price is going to be $40 this year. And that immediately gives you reasonably high conviction. But actually, there are some stock-specific stories here as well. Probably the one I would highlight there is BP, where I'm sure you and lots of the listeners know the story here, that strategically they just went in a completely different trajectory over the last few years, decided that they were going to sort of walk away from their core oil and gas business and invest lots of money in transition. Didn't go so well for their shareholders, and they've had a change of management. You've got an activist investor in the form of Elliott has come in and taken a stake, and there's a bit of a U-turn going on in terms of the strategy. And we think, therefore, you've not just got the recent rise in oil prices, you've got actually a self-help story going on there as well.
0: Okay. And then after that, you've still got a lot of financials.
1: We have, although I should say we have been trimming the banks, not because we necessarily think that they're expensive, but you go back a few years, they were very, very cheap. I mean, you literally could buy UK banks on 5x earnings, half book. 6-7% dividend yield. Those days are gone. So now they're more like 10x earnings, 1x book, slightly over. So they're no longer so cheap. And I think the second thing is, when we look at the dynamics of the industry, things are pretty much as good as they could be at the moment in terms of net interest margins are high, loan defaults are low, et cetera, and so you just say to yourself, look, they've done well, they're now more fully valued, and conditions probably don't get much better than this. So we have been trimming those. I think another interesting story where we do seem to be quite contrarian here is WPP.
0: Yeah, I saw that. 10th biggest holding now. That's definitely contrarian, but that's what you're supposed to do.
1: WPP is definitely contrarian. So obviously WPP is the advertising agency. It was put together by Martin Sorrell through a series of acquisitions. It's definitely lost its way in the last few years. But again, you've got management change about 6 months or so ago. And I think what gives us conviction here is that their peers are still growing. So going back to your question about value traps. How do you know a value trap? Well, their biggest peer is a French company called Publicis. Publicis are still growing at 5% per annum. So, you know, there are definitely structural forces going on within the industry. And despite that, Publicis is still growing at 5% per annum. So that, I suppose, makes us think that it's probably a WPP issue, not an industry issue. And we can see what the WPP issue is, which is it is still run as a series of fiefdoms. So all those different advertising agencies, Ogilvy & Mather, J. Walter Thompson, etc., that were put together through a series of acquisitions, were never really fully integrated. And they're still run as separate businesses to the extent they sometimes they will pitch against each other for the same account.
0: Well, that's absurd.
1: We think the challenge is basically to integrate those different businesses into one company. And the valuation is just crazy. The valuation is absolutely crazy. The share price today, I suppose, is about £2.70, something like that. They are forecast to do 50p of earnings.
0: But that rather reflects lack of confidence in the management team being able to amalgamate things in the way you've just been talking about.
1: It absolutely does, which, funnily enough, we like, actually. So the market is giving new management 0% probability of improving things. We would say if they could just stabilise earnings at 50p, well, I don't know, what do you put that on, 10 times or something? That would be a £5 share price from kind of £2.60 today. And actually, we think that they can do better than just stabilise the earnings. So at the moment, the market doesn't agree with us. So we will see.
0: You don't want the market to agree with you for a while, right?
1: Well, not yet. No, but eventually.
0: Yeah. Let me ask you about another one on the top 10 before we move on to different things. GSK, you've got there at number 5.
1: Yep.
0: That seems to keep coming up when I talk to fund managers and listen to Doc Picker speak. GSK is very popular at the moment.
1: Yeah, although funnily enough, actually, no, I wouldn't say that there was a, that's not really a sort of recovery story. I think that is just a situation where within healthcare, the market just became very, very negative on healthcare companies. And actually, you know, these are reasonably good companies. They're not uber growth companies, but, you know, they can normally knock out sort of 5% or so earnings growth. And that's absolutely the case with GSK. Their record in terms of new drug discovery has not been fantastic over the last few years. But, you know, there are some very good businesses within the company. And yes, it just got down to a very, very low multiple. So, and actually, in the last year or so, actually, the stock has begun to re-rate. Hence, again, why it's ended up in the top 10.
0: Yeah. Okay. So what we've got here is a relatively inexpensive portfolio, pretty high conviction, and very pragmatic in terms of where you look in the market, right?
1: You know, you mentioned at the start that the trust is up sort of, I think, 240% or something since we took it over. It's on a PE of less than 10 today, which is amazing, isn't it? You think, oh, that almost sounds impossible, doesn't it? And of course, that's I suppose, the good thing about being a value investor is you rotate around the market to where the value is. You're not locked into sort of one set of companies. And that's exactly what we've done. So despite the fact that the trust has gone up, we have basically been able to continually rotate around the market. And thus, you've still got a low valuation today, which hopefully, you know, is an indicator of, you know, that the returns can continue in the future.
0: We were talking earlier before we came on about different investment styles. And, you know, you call yourself a value investor. We call you a value investor. And then other people call themselves growth investors. And then we've been through this lengthy period until quite recently when people talked about investing in quality growth. And that seemed to be an area that massively outperformed. And people would talk about not worrying about price so much because

0: which slightly brings us back to the idea that maybe all investing should be value investing. And in the end, if you buy something overpriced, it's going to end up a value stock one day.
1: I mean, you know, I would completely agree. The thing that always puzzled me about it was that when I look at a company, the quality of it and the growth rate of it are both things that I consider when I'm calculating the value of the business. And so is why would you suddenly say, you know, all I'm going to look at is the quality and the growth, and I'm not really going to consider the valuation? That never really made sense to me. What is interesting actually is that you're absolutely right. For about 10 years actually, that style of investing worked quite well. 2010 to 2020.
0: Yeah, 2010 to 2020, right? Which coincided amazingly with, guess what?
1: Low interest rates. Quantitative easing, and I'm sure that had a big part of it. It's come badly unstuck since then, and I think there are two reasons for that. One is that it turns out that a lot of these companies were not as high quality or not as fantastic growth as maybe people thought. I scribbled down a couple of examples later on. Nike, the share price has gone from $180 to $40. At $180, it was doing $4 of earnings. So people were paying 40 times earnings for Nike, just ahead of a period in which the earnings went from $4 to $1.50. So, and you know, that is a fantastic example, isn't it, of where both of those bits went wrong. So in other words, the earnings were not as great as you originally thought they were going to be, and you were paying too much for those earnings in the first place. You put both of those things together and you just get this horrific, you know, combination of derating on lower earnings. That's the story across lots and lots of these. Another example, Starbucks earnings has gone from $3.50 to $2.30. People are still paying 40 times earnings for that. There are examples in the UK, Reckitt's. Reckitt's did $3.20 of earnings back in 2018, they're forecast to do three this year. So again, you know, the earnings for a lot of these things have just not been nearly as good as maybe people anticipated, and you paid the wrong price at the start.
0: I mean, that doesn't necessarily tell you that you shouldn't look for high quality companies that you think will grow fast. That just tells you that it's very risky to overpay for them. I mean, the message is very simple.
1: Yeah, it is. And actually, coming back to this point about the fact that we rotate around the market to where the value is, people often laughed at the fact when we joined RWC, as it was in 2010, we owned Microsoft. We were value investors, we owned Microsoft.
0: Yeah.
1: Why? Because in 2010, all the tech guys would tell you that Microsoft was basically, it was like old technology was going to get disrupted by all the new entrants and so on and so forth. Microsoft was trading on 8 times earnings back in 2010. It had net cash on the balance sheet. There's a fantastic example, I guess, of what you're talking about. There you had what you might call a quality stock, but it was available at a really low valuation, which is just, that's your nirvana, isn't it?
0: Yeah. Are you seeing any of that now? As we move away from the idea that quality growth is, it's okay to overpay, and there's some of their stocks have done
1: pretty
0: badly or worse than expected. Anyway, is there anything in there that you can now pick up and say this is quality growth and value at the same time?
1: I think the answer is no. One or two of them are starting to move down into interesting territory. So actually, a stock which it was almost the poster child of sort of quality growth was Diageo. So we haven't owned Diageo. I don't think we've ever owned Diageo, actually. We initiated a position recently on Diageo. Why? Because the earnings have come down, the dividend's been cut, you're now actually only paying 12 times lowered earnings. You've got a change of management in the form of Dave Lewis coming in. So, you know, it's got the ingredients there for a business that could do relatively well. To be honest with you, we haven't gone sort of gangbusters on it. Why? Because actually, I think there are potentially some quite deep structural issues going on here. If you look at spirits volumes all around the world, spirits volumes are going down at the moment, actually. And it's, you know, there's a possibility that this industry is no longer the growth industry that people once thought, that just consumer tastes have been changing. People are consuming less alcohol. For a new management team, if you're facing those sorts of structural issues, that's a big challenge. It's not just as simple as cutting costs. The honest answer to you is no, we still think lots of these things are just very, very overvalued. Costco trades on 50 times earnings. Walmart trades on 45 times earnings. I mean, these things, yeah, they're good companies, but they're just no way should you be paying that sort of valuation for them.
0: Have you got a Costco card?
1: I don't have a Costco card, no.
0: It's great. You should go to Costco. Strongly recommend. Nice day out.
1: I'm sure it is. Just don't think that makes the stock worth 50 times earnings.
0: Good day out with the kids. So where else are you looking at the moment? Where are you seeing value? I mean, I'd actually quite like to talk about the international component of the portfolio. So that is 30%, right? Well, where are you finding value abroad?
1: Last year, actually, we actually found some interesting stocks in Korea.
0: Well, I mean, I wrote about Korea a lot the last couple of years. And last year, I suggested

0: So if you'd missed out on everything that you saw in Japan that had been super cheap, maybe you should head for Korea. I'm quite pleased with that recommendation.
1: Yeah, exactly. And that worked out well. And what we found amazing about Korea, actually, was that most of the time as a value investor, you have to buy a stock where there's some sort of controversy. So something has gone wrong, the earnings have gone down, you know, people hate it, and that's your opportunity. And then we looked at some Korean stocks and we thought, actually, there's no controversy here at all. It's just the fact that I think so much money had gone into US tech growth, et cetera, et cetera.
0: Yeah.
1: These things, a bit like Japan, actually, have become cheap by neglect. So we bought a couple of Korean banks called Hana and Woori last year. And they were trading on sort of 5x earnings, half book, and dividend yields of about 8%. And then you looked at the history of the company. And actually, the history of the company is really good. For about a decade, they'd grown their earnings very consistently. They had very sensible lending policies. They actually already had very good shareholder return policies. So they were paying dividends, buying back stock, et cetera, et cetera. You're almost sitting there scratching your head thinking, what am I missing here? It turned out, actually, there wasn't anything we were missing. They had just become cheap by neglect.
0: Yeah. Brilliant. Ian, thank you so much for coming on today.
1: Pleasure. Good to talk to you.

also follow me and John on Twitter or X. I'm at MaryNessW and John is John_Stepek. This episode was hosted by me, Maren Somerset Webb. It was produced by Summer Sadi and Moses Andam, sound designed by Blake Maples and Aaron Casper, and special thanks, of course, to Ian Mull.

0: This is the Asia Trade. I'm Shirian in Tokyo alongside Avril Hong in Singapore. The top stories this hour. Oil jumps at the open after President Trump rejects Iran's latest peace offer. We're also keeping an eye on Korean stocks as they chase the AI rally. The U.S. president is expected to press his Chinese counterpart over Beijing's approach to Tehran when they meet in China later this week. Plus, Australian Treasurer Jim Chalmers says the country's latest budget will aim to tackle soaring home prices, as he calls the current market unacceptable.
1: And Sherry, really, the reaction potentially from those headlines from the U.S. president is what's playing out in markets in the early goings. Not just that, of course, this is a week where Trump and Xi are set to meet. So the U.S. president's just called the Iranian response to his proposal to end the 10-week conflict totally unacceptable. And we're seeing energy futures rising alongside that, about a 3% gain or $3 gain on Brent, along with WTI. Gas futures are also pulling up, and it's worth noting that prior to these latest headlines, overall markets have been trending a bit lower. The expectation that the physical oil market squeeze is easing a little, and perhaps the idea from traders that the worst case scenario has already been gamed out. That seems to be what's playing out when you look at stock markets. Take a look at futures. Yeah, we are sitting a bit softer for the moment following these latest headlines, but don't forget the S&P 500 rallied to record highs. The Nasdaq outperformed. Semiconductors caught a bid, and today we're expecting some of that follow through as well for Asia markets, particularly in South Korea, with that very strong chip story. SK Hynix seems to be getting some form of payment in future from these big tech companies to pay off their capex. Even Samsung has some sort of resolution for its labor dispute, so that's what we're tracking for the session on top of these geopolitical concerns. And of course, this week, Iran is set to be on the agenda when President Trump meets his Chinese counterpart, Xi Jinping, later this week in Beijing. Let's bring in our team, Bloomberg editor Tony Schutzka and our chief North Asia correspondent, Stephen Engel. Tony, let's start with you first. So big week, we're getting these fresh headlines from the U.S. president. What's changed? Does it surprise you that he's come through with such a response to the Iranian proposal?
2: Well, what's changed is a good question, because it seems like we're sort of at a similar point that we were at exactly a week ago, just before the markets opened then. On the other hand, there was a Wall Street Journal report that quoted Iran as offering some concessions, including that it would hand over some of the highly enriched uranium to a third country, which incidentally was something that was done under the so-called Iran nuclear deal more than 10 years ago under Obama. But Tehran also is laying out a whole bunch of very broad demands about getting U.S. oil sanctions off and ending the war and ultimate control of the Strait of Hormuz, which really seemed to be something that as Trump said, it cannot be acceptable to the U.S. So we're still at this stalemate, it seems. The only thing perhaps to note in Trump's latest social post was that he didn't really say what he found unacceptable about the Iranian demands. So we're sort of left wondering a little bit, or maybe with a little wiggle room there.
0: And Steve, we're expecting the Iran war to feature highly in the Trump-Xi meetings as well.
3: Yeah, absolutely. With that against the backdrop, and with China obviously buying a lot of oil from Iran pre-war and allegedly during the war, and of course the issues in the Strait of Hormuz, which Chinese officials have been more vocal about the need to have that passageway cleared and open for traffic. But again, the Trump administration will likely be pushing Beijing for some answers on its financial support of Tehran, weapons, if any. And of course, those purchases of Iranian oil. They've also, we've heard in the last 24 hours, the U.S. has imposed sanctions on three Chinese firms for providing satellite imagery to Iran, Mientropy Technology of Hangzhou, the Earth Eye, Changguang Satellite Technology, all named by the U.S. in its entity list of those allegedly assisting Iran. So, again, there's the positives that the two sides want to emphasize, the so-called B's and T's, where the United States is going to be looking at the B side of that, and that is essentially Boeing jet sales, beef, beans, which means soybeans, also what Jamison Greer, the U.S. Trade Representative, has talked about, that is the proposal for this Boards of Trade and Board of Investment to sort of formalize areas where the two countries can cooperate in areas that are not necessarily deemed national security by either side. The T's for China are, of course, technology, tariffs, and the big issue of course, geopolitically in this region is Taiwan.
1: The B's, as you say, and T's, Steve. It's what's also interesting is how amid all this, Chinese economic growth or the trade front, based on data over the weekend, also seems to be highlighting how, well, not just China, but the U.S. backdrop seems a bit more resilient than expected. But there still is that interest to quickly end this conflict. I wonder what else is going to be on the agenda, along with the T's that you've just alluded to.
3: Yeah, there's a lot to get through in just a couple of days. And keep in mind, Donald Trump will arrive Wednesday night. He's going to have a meeting, according to the White House, with Xi Jinping on Thursday morning. We're hearing it's likely at the Great Hall of the People. Then Donald Trump will walk and tour the Temple of Heaven in southern Beijing with Xi Jinping, and then have a working breakfast, if not lunch, I guess, on Friday before he departs mid-afternoon. So there's not a lot of time to get through all those issues for trade, Board of Trade, and some of those, easier deliverables. Iran is going to be a sticking point. Is that going to dominate and possibly derail? That's something, of course, Jamison Greer talked about earlier this week. He says, you know, we are going to likely bring up, obviously, the issues we have with the war in Iran and China's role in aiding Tehran, but he doesn't expect it to derail the bigger objectives, and that is to get this trade relationship and this geopolitical relationship on a more sustainable footing, if you will. Keep in mind, the two leaders met, I think it was October 31st, Halloween Day, in Busan, South Korea, and they kind of formalized a truce that should last at least a year. The two sides, despite all those differences over the last year, agreed that they would like to solidify that truce and make it more of a lasting peace. But again, there are issues that are going to continually crop up, and Iran is one of the biggest issues.
0: Yeah, and we have seen China being interestingly pretty resilient when it comes to the global oil shock. Tony, when it comes to those energy flows through the Strait of Hormuz, where are we at?
2: Well, of course, they're very low, which is the whole problem, because there's basically a blockade from both sides now. But we have seen that, interestingly, that Pakistan has been talking with Iran about allowing cargoes, specifically LNG, from Qatar through the Strait of Hormuz and the Gulf of Oman. And it's interesting because Pakistan is one of the countries that's been mediating, if that's the right word, or sort of passing messages perhaps between Iran and the U.S. And its leadership has also been, Pakistan's leadership has been effusively praised by Trump for this role. But on the other hand, it's very hard up for energy. And that's where these shipments fit in. Some of the ship tracking that Bloomberg follows does show that this is taking place, that there's outbound cargoes now headed to Pakistan, which, as you were saying in the intro, shows you how the entire conflict is reshaping some of the relationships in the region.
1: Yeah, it's interesting how Qatar LNG seems to be making its way out of the strait and onto destination Pakistan. Tony, thank you so much. Our Bloomberg editor, Tony Shuska, and our chief North Asia correspondent, Stephen Engel. Now, for more on how markets are taking all this in, Bloomberg and life strategist Mark Cranfield joins us. So, Mark, we have the Trump-C meeting. We have these latest developments on Iran. We have the AI trade. What do you think this week is going to look like?
4: The AI trade will dominate for sure. Bloomberg today has a big story about how it's become a global narrative now, which encompasses Asia as well. And that's a significant change. You know, for some time we were thinking it was more about the big tech stocks in America, but that's clearly been transformed. The performance this year of Korea, Taiwan, we've spoken about it many times. Mm. That's much stronger. And even now we have one of the major US brokers allowing US retail investors direct access to Korean stocks. Now, we know how powerful the US retail space is. We've seen them drive up all the Mag 7 stocks and those kind of things. And now they're coming to Korea as well, even after the market has rallied more than 70% this year, as it is. So that is going to be very hard to derail that. When you look at the factors related to Iran and that, I think traders are assuming that although Trump has pushed back on the Iran thing for now, they probably see him as being boxed in because he has this meeting with Xi Jinping this week. I think that investors are assuming that there can't be too much action on his front before that happens. So at least for this week, there'll be a lot of noise, there'll be a lot of back and forth, but I think investors are assuming we won't see anything significant happen maybe until next week when he's back in Washington. Let's see if the situation has changed by then. But increased conflict this week seems less likely when he's meeting with Xi Jinping.
1: It's also interesting how the payrolls numbers came in, right? I mean, you have this conflict roiling on, but the U.S. economy still looks pretty solid. Is that perhaps what's giving markets the idea, the narrative, that he can pursue this war in a way that, you know, has knock-on effects for inflation, but maybe in the back half of the year only?
4: Well, it's pushing that story further back, and it's causing a problem for the incoming chairman, Kevin Warsh. I mean, now he's inheriting a situation where the jobs market is not as weak as it looked back in January. It's not going gangbusters, but it's improving. And at the same time, inflation is becoming more sticky. Now, we have an inflation report tomorrow. It's expected the headline numbers to go up to 3.7, which is way too high from the Fed's point of view. There may be some talk, they say it's not going to last very long. But then again, already the war has lasted longer than most investors expected anyway. And we've had oil prices near $100 for a couple of months already. So clearly, the inflation situation is not going away. Traders are already pricing out the chance of a Fed cut this year. In fact, we've even heard talk, some of the big sell-side firms already suggesting that when Warsh comes in, he'll have to consider seriously the fact that he might have to raise interest rates this year if there's not a rapid change in the oil price. So it's not a situation that President Trump expected to be putting a new Fed chairman into. It's completely different to that. The minimum is that Warsh will come in, and with the dissenters he has in the Fed, is that he has to hold interest rates steady for an extended period of time. That is not what the US was expecting. But then again, when you see AI story doesn't really worry about interest rates very much. Mm. And then you look at where we are in other asset classes, they can handle steady oil prices and the Fed being in neutral. That's pretty much a reasonable backdrop for currencies and equities.
0: Mark Cranfield, Bloomberg and Life Strategies, with his views on how we're setting up for the market opens across Asia. Coming up as well, Bully Pulpit International's Adam Hodge will be with us to break down the latest messaging from the White House. This is ahead of a high-stakes summit in Beijing. That's next. This is Bloomberg.

0: up-to-the-minute geopolitical news whenever and wherever it happens. I'm Jennifer Zabasadja in the Lesotho Highland, and this is Bloomberg.
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15: 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We're going to get some key reports.
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16: It's

0: State visits to China of this magnitude usually take months of preparation, countless hours of back-channel horse trading, and optics planned to the most precise detail. By many accounts, that hasn't happened ahead of this summit, especially with Washington's attention squarely on the war with Iran. There's palpable concern here in Beijing that this two-day affair could be splashed with far too much spontaneity for China's liking.
1: They want no risk, they want a no-thrills summit, and they want deliverables on both sides clearly defined. How do you do that with an administration that is not engaging in the traditional way that U.S. administrations have engaged their counterparts in China?
0: Is there a clear China policy, do you think, in the White House?
1: No, I don't think there is.
0: The issues are endless. Front and center could be the war in Iran.
2: Iran is the world's largest state sponsor of terrorism, and anyone who's buying oil from Iran is contributing to that. We're looking for stability with China. We don't want this to be something that derails the broader relationship or any agreements that might come out of our meeting in Beijing.
0: Also, will the two leaders solidify a more lasting trade agreement? Boeing airplanes, soybeans, rare earths, perhaps even the most advanced AI chips could all be up for discussion.
3: The fact that the U.S. is hosting G20 and China is hosting APEC, which means their ministers are running around in each other's big cities all year long, and the two leaders will meet in these multilateral environments, is also very positive.
0: But is Taiwan on the table? Xi may want certain assurances from Trump with an arms package to the island pending in D.C. The two sides may end up playing it safe, announcing easier deliverables like better people-to-people exchanges or even visa-free travel. A long shot for sure, but China has implemented that with many more countries of late as a diplomatic outreach and a way to boost a sluggish economy.
4: As far as the services sector goes, there's absolutely no question at all that the domestic tourism market is absolutely booming.
0: Keep in mind, this summit is on China's turf. Begging the question, has the Trump White House readied its most effective away game plan?
1: They're putting a lot of stock on the personal diplomacy between President Trump and President Xi. It's not a long-term strategy. It's a short-term strategy.
0: Stephen Engel, Bloomberg News, Beijing.
5: And joining us now to discuss is Bloomberg contributor Adam Hodge. He's also a managing director of Bully Pulpit International and a Democratic strategist. He previously served as a spokesperson for the National Security Council in the Biden administration. Adam, great to have you with us. How would you characterize the power dynamics between President Trump and Xi Jinping since their October summit in South Korea, now that President Trump is embroiled in yet another war?
6: Well, it's great to be with you, and happy Mother's Day first to all the mothers here in the U.S. Look, I think there's no question that President Trump comes in with a little bit of a weaker standing, both here at home domestically and abroad. He has isolated himself from some of our allies with this war in Iran. And you have fewer allies who are there waiting to sort of pick up the line from the White House and help advance and work multilaterally across Asia and dealing with the challenges that we share with China, with Beijing. And so I think you cannot divorce this summit from the president's political standing here at home. And some of the key states that are at risk for Republicans and for his party are also some of the key states that have suffered the most from the trade war and from the war with Iran. States like Iowa, Nebraska, Ohio have major Senate races that are up for grabs and are in the balance as you head into the fall. And you're seeing some of those states have been the hardest hit, with soybeans exports in particular plunging for states like Iowa and Nebraska. So those are some of the undertones that I think are front and center for the White House, that you cannot divorce the political reality for the White House with their foreign policy.
7: So that seems to be more on rhetoric, though. But realistically, what can be achieved? Can Trump sound tough on China, speak to his base at the time when he's traveling to the country? What exactly are we expecting out of this week then?
6: My personal expectations are a bit low for any major developments or announcement. It sounds like, from talking to some of the sources who've been around this, we're going to end up with another talk shop, another form of the SNED that was prevalent during my time in the Obama administration, some of these other forums that you've set up. I don't think we're looking at any major breakthroughs. You know, you tease the visa travel. I highly suspect that that is unlikely, just given the political reality of more open trade, open travel from China. But there's no question the White House will and the president will try to lean on his personal relationship, his sense that he is the, you know, man of the arena. He is the reality TV star, and he will try to own any of those moments and playing up this sort of personal relationship that he thinks he has with President Xi. But there's no question President Trump has 2.5 years left in the administration. President Xi obviously seems like he has much longer time to go. And so he can play it, and China will continue to play, I suspect, the long game in this relationship and with President Trump.
5: Especially given, of course, that, as you've mentioned, we are headed towards midterm elections, and really this short or long game is very important for both presidents, right? When it comes to President Trump, how's the American public sort of evaluating everything that's happened in his foreign policy? Because at around this time last year, we're still contending with his blanket tariffs. And now this year, we have the Iran war ongoing. And of course, that's all hitting prices.
6: There's no question. And you have to remember, when he ran for office, he promised he would lower prices and tackle affordability. Now he's calling it a hoax and says that repeatedly, and that plays right into the hands of Democrats who are trying to unseat some of the Republicans in Congress. And so the president definitely, as you sit here today, is weaker than he was a year ago. His political standing in polls is roughly 37-38%, among the lowest it's ever been for him since he's been president in either term. And so I think if I was in the White House, and you would try to think, what are the sort of easy wins you can try to put on the board? What are the things you can do to help show that you are tackling the issue that is most important to the American people? And so if you can get something out of this agreement that you can trumpet back home as a win for affordability, as a way to lower costs for the American people, that's what they should be focusing on. But it has been difficult for this administration to find that discipline among their messages. And I don't think they're going to find religion, if you will, in the next week or so.
7: It's a long time between now and November, though, and sometimes you get the sense that U.S. voters are a bit short-term memory, so to speak. How much then is that going to really figure at the ballot boxes?
6: You know, I think back to my time in the Biden administration where we, to be honest, spent some of the same talking points and some of the same spin that there's a lot of time between now and the midterms. But truth be told, when inflation and driving and prices are as high as they are, when gas is at $4.50 a gallon here in the U.S., that is something that hits everybody's pocketbook. And if you're a small business owner and you're paying diesel trying to get your products to market, that is even higher than that here at home. And that all takes money out of your pocket. And there's no question that the American people respond most directly to that pain. They feel that directly. And it's a reminder every time they go to fill up that things are more expensive than they were a year ago. And that's what I think you will see Democrats hone in on, whether it's healthcare costs, whether it's food costs, or just the price of gas. That is a powerful tool to have in your arsenal. And I think you'll see them hammer that over the next 6 weeks. And it's tough to see the president finding a solution over the next six months.
7: Right. With prices at the pump at $4.50, especially. Adam, great to have you with us. Thank you so much for your time and your analysis. Adam Hodge is Managing Director at Bully Pulpit International and Bloomberg Contributor. More ahead on the Asia Trade. 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

0: 80% of projects will find it difficult to secure financing. And this is really all because of the level of readiness or preparation. As you know, for investment to occur, you need well-prepared, technically prepared projects, but they must also demonstrate economic and financial impact. So one of the major challenges is the stock or availability of bankable projects in countries. Almost all countries have got good plans and ideas, but when you look at the readiness of those projects, that's a major obstacle. And that is why the African Development Bank, through the African Water Facility, invests heavily in upstream preparation of projects to enable countries to have a large pool of investable projects. The second element that is an obstacle is the institutional and regulatory environment in most countries, which make it difficult for investment to happen.
1: Making money isn't about drowning in emotions. It's about understanding what's actually happening. Markets are the best way to glean signal from noise, and that is what we try to do every morning. This is Bloomberg Surveillance.

0: Taking a look at oil and gas futures on a day where we've just gotten word from the U.S. president calling the Iranian proposal totally unacceptable. So we're seeing the reaction across energy markets. But overall, you are still sitting below the 105 handle on Brent. We have more ahead on the Asia trade. This is Bloomberg.
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5: Take a look at how Aussie assets are setting up a little bit of downside pressure for the Aussie dollar. We are now holding at around that 72 U.S. cents level. But this, of course, after we rallied towards that four-year high against the U.S. dollar, we are, of course, considering rate differentials, especially after the RBA recently hiked rates for a third consecutive time. And, of course, the inflation expectation is very important as we continue to see the rise in oil prices and perhaps that hitting some of those risk assets, as President Trump said, that the Iran ceasefire proposal was totally unacceptable. We're also watching affordability issues in Australia. The Treasurer, Jim Chalmers, now saying that the upcoming budget will aim to address soaring home prices and help people enter the housing market. Speaking to Bloomberg in Canberra, Jim Chalmers also saying that a key focus will be containing substantial inflation supercharged by the war in Iran.
6: This is a really responsible budget. It's about resilience and it's about reform. It's about getting people through a difficult period because of the war in the Middle East at the same time as we meet our obligations to future generations at the same time. So a big focus on fuel security, cost of living and housing, but also a reform package in tax, productivity and also making the budget more sustainable.
7: And the budget must look quite different to what you would have been planning in February before before the attack on Iran. You've now announced, as you said, billions of dollars of spending for fuel supplies. What else did you have to change, and what did you have to remove from the budget to get that money and to be able to make those savings?
6: One of the things I'm proudest of is that we've been able to maintain the effort on economic reform. The productivity package is substantial. The tax reform package also substantial. And the budget has more than the usual amount of budget repair as well, $64 billion in savings in the budget. And so we've been able to focus on the particular pressures and developments coming at us from a war in the Middle East. Obviously, those are the new bits, but we've also been able to maintain the pace and maintain the ambition when it comes to economic reform.
7: Have you been forced to take that stance and to cut spending more than you wanted to because of what happened in Iran with the attack by the US?
6: We had some inflationary pressures before the war in the Middle East, but the war has made them much more substantial. And that's why we will be forecasting an increase in inflation, a bit like the Reserve Bank has been forecasting. So the inflationary challenges are serious. They are a big focus of the budget. $64 billion in gross savings is much more than the usual amount of savings in an Australian budget. We will also be banking every dollar of the upward revision to revenue, but in some years the revision to revenue is down. So all of this means that there's more than the usual amount of pressure on our economy, on our budget, inflationary pressures, fiscal constraints. We're taking all of that very seriously.
7: And later this week, President Trump is scheduled to go to Beijing to meet with President Xi. I realize you've got a busy week ahead of you as well, but have you sort of paid any attention to that? And what is your expectation for what might benefit Australia from that meeting?
6: Australia is not immune from all of the developments and pressures playing out around the world. We're better placed than most of our peers. We're well prepared for what we think will be a long tail, even when the war in the Middle East ends. And so there's more than the usual amount of churn and change in the world right now. We are to some extent hostage to decisions taken in Washington or Beijing or Tehran. But what we can show in this, demonstrate in this budget is we've got a lot going for us, even though we've got a lot coming at us from around the world. We monitor all of these developments very closely.
7: And on productivity, you know, it's now the lowest it's been in decades. And you spoke about the productivity, you know, policies that you're going to have coming into the budget, mostly on the tax side. Is that enough to really turn around the story of productivity in Australia? And what more can your government do to help to try and change that?
6: Well, like a lot of countries, Australia's had a productivity challenge in our economy for decades now, not just the last couple of years, but the last couple of decades. In fact, in our productivity numbers over the last year, we saw productivity at about 1% growth, which is better than the 20-year average. And we saw market productivity up at about 1.5%. It's gone up for a number of quarters now. So those are welcome developments, but we don't get carried away with that because we've got this long-standing challenge which has been entrenched in our economy for a long time. And so the productivity package is actually a very, very substantial part of the budget on Tuesday night, not just in tax, but in other areas as well. It's all about making Australia a more attractive investment destination, getting compliance costs down, making it easier and faster to build in our economy, whether it be housing or energy projects. Just today, we've announced another $2 billion investment in the infrastructure that we need to get 65,000 more homes built, to get projects over the line. A big emphasis on housing in the budget, particularly on supply. And so all of this is about trying to make our economy more productive, more dynamic, recognising we've got a long-standing challenge. We won't fix it overnight, but we can shift the needle over time by acting on a range of fronts simultaneously.
0: Australian Treasurer Jim Chalmers speaking to Bloomberg's James Mager in Canberra. Now, also over the weekend in Australia, the far-right party One Nation delivered a shock to the country's political landscape, securing a resounding victory in a by-election. Paul Allen joins us now with more. Paul, it looks like another sign of collapsing support for the centre. Give us a sense of the significance of this result.
8: Yeah, it might be tempting to say, Avril, that this is a by-election, so what? But local media is describing this as a political earthquake. The One Nation candidate, David Farley, won the seat of Farah with 60% of the vote. Now, this is the seat that used to be held by the former Liberal leader, Susan Lee. It's been in coalition hands for 77 years, and now it is gone. The Liberal Party came a distant third, so there's going to be some problems for the Liberal leader, Angus Taylor, going forward. But the One Nation leader, Pauline Hanson, this is the highlight of 3 decades of political life for her. One Nation has very strong anti-immigration policies. At her victory party, she told the people of Farah, "You are not the forgotten people anymore. We want our country back." And the new MP, David Farley, also criticised immigrants, he said, who, quote, "give us nothing."
0: Paul, what are the potential implications for the next general election?
8: Yeah, that's not until some time away. It's May 2028, so obviously a lot can happen between then and now. But what we're seeing here mirrors what we've seen in other countries, as you mentioned at the start. I mean, over the weekend, we had those local body elections in the UK where the Reform Party polled extremely well. We have, of course, President Trump and the MAGA movement in the US. So what we're seeing with One Nation to some degree echoes that. One Nation's only other MP in the lower house, they now have two, Barnaby Joyce, international viewers might remember him as the man that wanted to euthanize Johnny Depp's dogs a few years ago. He's now targeting voters in Western Sydney, which is the working class heartland of Sydney, saying that people feel left behind in their own country. And One Nation in opinion polls is now either close to or is outpolling the Liberal Party as well. So the Liberal Party now under attack from two flanks, on the right with anti-immigration policies, and also on the left in the cities from the Teal independents who feel it's too weak on climate. So very, very difficult days for the centre-right movement in Australia at the moment.
0: Paul, thank you so much for getting us up to speed. Paul Allen in Sydney. Now getting you up to speed as well and what we're seeing in FX, because the Aussie against the Japanese yen has pretty much erased some of those earlier gains. If you look at how Aussie yen had been trending lower earlier, we're pretty much where we were from last Friday at the close. And perhaps this speaks to the sense for markets. It's really still this idea of risk on, given how also we saw jobs numbers out of the U.S. looking pretty solid, Sherry.
5: Yeah, and really not surprising that you're getting Aussie yen gaining ground at this point because of the rate differentials issues on the background, right? I mean, we have seen the 3 rate hikes coming from the RBA. On the other hand, you're not really seeing that much signaling coming from the Bank of Japan that they will also go ahead and hike rates. And that's putting pressure on the Japanese yen. One topic that will be discussed by U.S. Treasury Secretary Scott Bessent, who will be here in Japan this week. He's embarking on a high-stakes diplomatic trip throughout Asia this week in Japan, South Korea, ahead of an expected Trump-Xi meeting in Beijing on Thursday. Let's bring in Bloomberg's Tokyo economy and government reporter Erika Yokoyama for more on this. And Erika, you just mentioned the importance of the currency, perhaps in some of those comments that could come from Secretary Bessent. What else will you be watching?
9: Exactly. The one key question is whether Bessent will say anything on Japan's macroeconomic policy after meeting Finance Minister Katayama and BOJ Governor Ueda. And the timing is extremely important because it has been only 2 weeks since Japan intervened in the currency market to support the yen after BOJ's stand pat decision, as well as Fed's more hawkish stance just accelerated the yen slide. And you remember back in October, when Bessent visited Tokyo, he urged the Japanese government to ensure some policy space for BOJ, saying that it was necessary for exchange rate stability. So that suggests his preference for Japan to stabilize the currency through BOJ's rate hike rather than direct currency intervention. So if Bessent repeats the similar sort of message this time again, market could see it as a renewed external pressure from him on the BOJ to raise interest rates anytime soon.
5: Yeah, exactly. So anything that comes out from Secretary Bessent this week will be so important, because you and I have both spoken to Finance Minister Katayama, who's kept saying that the U.S. and Japan are on the same page, that they're constantly communicating. But could we expect this upped pressure if we continue to see the instability in the currency space?
9: Yeah, exactly. And you know, like the Bessent has been putting sort of pressures on Japan by using his expertise in Japanese market and policy. Let me just go back to some of the example recently. Like, for example, since last August, he said in a TV interview that the BOJ was behind the curve, suggesting that the central bank was lagging behind in responding to inflation and market development. And also at the World Economic Forum in Davos in January this year, he also expressed some concerns about Japan's JGB yields hike, saying he was seeing some spillover effects into U.S. Treasury market. And also, you know, he helped in generally coordinated rate check when both Tokyo and Washington contacted market participants as the yen came under pressure. So he has been putting some pressures on Japan. And every time he made some comments on Japan, that move the market as well. So that could be very well be the case again during the visit this time.
5: Yeah, and Secretary Bessent also expected to meet with Prime Minister Takaichi, also Japan's foreign minister. This all ahead, of course, of the China Trump-Xi summit. A very strong diplomatic signaling.
9: Yes, correct. I think so. Because, you know, as you said, Bessent is heading to China and join Trump after this Japan stop. And his meeting with Japanese leaders in that sense could also carry some implications for Japan and China relations. According to some local media report, discussions are expected to include economic security issues such as rare earth supply and energy procurement, Middle East relations, as well as on China's export restrictions. So I think Takaichi will try to balance two objectives. So first, Japan wants to ensure that any U.S.-China new agreements do not leave Tokyo at a disadvantage, especially in trade or economic security. But at the same time, you know, Beijing will be closely watching what will be discussed with Bessent in Tokyo. So that means Takaichi will likely to try to avoid sending any confrontational unnecessary message towards China through communication with Bessent.
5: Bloomberg's Tokyo economy and government reporter Erika Yokoyama there with a preview of what to expect from Secretary Bessent's visit to Japan. Coming up, why our next guest is warning that Japan's K-shaped economy is becoming more pronounced. CLSA's head of Asia Consumer Research, Oliver Matthew, joins us with his outlook. This is Bloomberg.

0: Season is here.
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0: Bloomberg is first to break the numbers.
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9: Bringing you up to the minute geopolitical news whenever and wherever it's happening. I'm Anne-Marie Hordern in Caracas, Venezuela, and this is Bloomberg.
10: Japanese bank earnings are in focus this week. Bloomberg Intelligence says Mitsubishi UFJ, Mizuho, and Sumitomo Mitsui will have earnings upside from potential policy rate hikes over the next 9 to 12 months. They also expect Nippon Yusen's fiscal 2026 earnings to be supported by its energy segment as the conflict in the Middle East drives up spot rates for oil tankers. SoftBank could be issuing a solid earnings forecast as price rises in its mobile businesses. This comes as upsides from the AI data center boom are seen brightening the telco's outlook. Traders will also be watching Nissan earnings after the carmaker said it averted an annual operating loss following the removal of U.S. emissions-related charges and favorable currency movements. Meanwhile, Honda was set to post its first net loss since it began reporting consolidated earnings in 1977. This is due to a $15.9 billion charge after it decided to cancel launches of some EV models planned for North America. Let's bring in our next guest who says Japan's consumption is still quite challenged with the country in a K-shaped economy. Joining us in the studio is Oliver Matthew, head of Asia Consumer at CLSA. Good to see you again. So we have seen these new superlatives in the Japanese equity markets, record highs. Everything seems to be going very well when it comes to the markets, when it comes to financial assets. Is that what we're seeing also being reflected in the broader economy?
11: Well, the reason assets go up is the risk-free rate is low because the Bank of Japan has kept interest rates low. That leads to a very weak yen, which has brought in a lot of inflation, which means prices are going up for consumers, and that is painful for them. So actually, real wages have been down pretty badly for the last few years. Last 3 months, they're
10: looking
11: better.
10: Yeah, the last 3 months, we've been seeing the positive in the real wage numbers.
11: It takes a long time to convince people after many years of corporates also. They want to raise prices. They need to deliver higher profitability. So they're raising prices. The BOJ is bringing in imported prices. The consumer is stuck in between, and it's been very painful. We're just reaching the point where wages have overtaken inflation, but it's not quite enough for most people to say, all right, it's Golden Week. I'm going to Hawaii. They are not saying that. They're saying, oops, how am I going to afford, you know, my food for the next month or so? I'm looking very closely at my household budget.
10: Are they at least traveling domestically? Are they spending within the country? Okay, the Japanese yen is cheap and you can't go overseas, but what about spending inside the country?
11: Yes, but discretionary spending, I think, is still under a lot of pressure, whether that is going to Disneyland or going on holiday. You're still worried with looking at the news and Iran and all oil prices going up. Am I going to save or am I going to spend? And right now, I think people are still likely to say, I need to save more money.
10: Does that translate into broader economic slump? Because I just recently saw a note from Goldman Sachs that was saying perhaps consumption in Japan is more insulated because you have more elderly people. They don't necessarily change their pattern of behavior and purchases.
11: Maybe, but on the other hand, they're mostly on fixed income and the cost of everything is going up. So when their pension comes through, it won't last so long. So they are under stress. The one thing which is good is property prices has gone up. So a lot of people do own property here. So they're feeling like, oh, my DCF of my main asset is actually positive. So that gives some kind of wealth effect. But on the flip side, if you are young, you're now looking at buying an apartment, which is 30% more expensive than last year. How are you going to get on that property ladder? at 10 or 15 times your salary. That's very challenging.
10: Which is really interesting because we haven't talked about properties in Japan for decades, haven't we?
11: Right. And so property has been a good investment. You're starting to see it peak out to some degree. There are some companies which are benefiting from that because also for richer elderly, it's a way to transfer your assets very tax efficiently to the younger generation. So that's one area which has gone up. But looking forward, if the BOJ is going to raise, what's the impact on property? You need to bring down inflation. It might have some impact on those real assets as well.
10: In the U.S., for example, consumers are very sensitive to higher gas prices, right? $4.50 per gallon is a huge deal. In Japan, we're hearing what, 190 yen per liter of gasoline, that is the highest since the 1990s. Does that translate to pain for the consumer when you have so much public transportation as well?
11: It will do if it feeds through into logistics costs and things like this. For most people, if you're in a big city, and Japan consumption is driven by the five big cities, it's not going to kill you. So it's more about does that feed through into other things. So e-commerce, our price is going to come up because you suddenly have to pay delivery. You're not used to paying for that. I think there will be stresses in the logistics systems over time if oil prices remain high.
10: And then we started this conversation with the pain from a cheaper yen. At the same time, you're getting more tourists from overseas, right? How much does that help the services sector?
11: It does help, particularly if you're in hotels, that area. But more broadly, you're seeing some companies that used to benefit, like the cosmetics companies. But to some degree, they've been raising prices. So maybe the price gap is not as big as it was. But yeah, generally, it's very good for building soft power in Japan. People come here, they buy Uniqlo, they go, wow, this is great. They go back, they can repurchase that in their home markets. So it's a very good thing for certain companies. But it's only those which then have a global footprint which are able to benefit from long-term repeat purchases. So something like a Shiseido, something like a fast retailing, ASICS perhaps, those are companies which benefit longer term. Otherwise, it's a short-term win for the hotel industry.
10: So more bifurcation in the economy. Great to have you back, Oliver Matthew, head of Asia Consumer at CLSA, joining us here in Tokyo. Of course, you can catch Japan Ahead every Monday, 8:40 a.m. If you're watching here from Japan, subscribers can watch live on the terminal using the TV Go function as well. This is Bloomberg.

0: 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I'm Danny Berger, and this is Bloomberg Deals. 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

0: Let's get you set up for the trading day following a very powerful handover from Wall Street, really about chips and AI. This is the setup for Monday's session. Indicated 4-5% higher on the KOSPI, of course, tracking the big name Samsung and SK Hynix. Some nuances there, but flip the board as well. We are seeing volatility, interestingly, starting to float higher in Korea overall, as this term chart shows you. And normally, volatility is higher if the markets drop, but Korea seems to be scrambling for upside as well. And that seems to be feeding into the price of volatility, with retail institutional investors both chasing the rally. And this is what we're seeing, of course, in the setup for what we're seeing on the Monday session. Sherry?
1: Yeah, interesting. We actually have U.S. retail investors also playing into the South Korean rally. Interactive Brokers actually giving them direct access to Korea as well. Take a look at how futures here in Japan are setting up, upside of more than 1%. We do have earnings results, so do watch out this week for banks reporting. We also have SoftBank, Nissan, Honda, and of course Nintendo offered a surprisingly downbeat outlook, so do watch out for that stock. A little bit of downside when it comes to Sydney futures, down 0.8%. Of course, we do have a little bit more negative sentiment spreading given the rejection of the Iran proposal for the ceasefire by President Trump as totally unacceptable. The market opens in Sydney and Seoul, and Tokyo are next. This is Bloomberg.
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